0: brings out here, and I like to repeat it because I think it's just one of the central things we have to keep in the forefront of our minds, that the sacraments are real. You know, that the Eucharist is real. Flannery Connor's a famous quote where she was, somebody was saying to her, well, the Eucharist is just a symbol. And maybe it's a good one, but it's a symbol. And she said, well, if it is, then the heck with it. You know, I won't use the word she used.
1: Right, right.
0: But that's the truth. And the sacraments are real. And the church is the minister of those through the hands of the priest. And that's what keeps us in the church.
1: Right, and as I think Mother talks about in this person, I think is even a convert, and Mother's really talking mm-hmm. about how important converts are to add that passion to the faith. But that idea of, she says, they may rob you of kneelers and rob you of some truths, but never let them rob you of Jesus.
0: Right, and they never can. Who can separate us from the love of Christ? So, and I often will give this advice to people who are troubled with what's going on, especially if the liturgy is really bad. Mm-hmm. Say, well, the Lord will speak to you through His Word, and you'll receive Him in the Holy Eucharist. Focus on those two essential things.
1: Absolutely. And as Mother said, we've got a church with such richness, so just hang in there. Let's see what Mother has to say about keeping the faith.
2: We have another call. Hello? Hey, where are you from?
3: I'm from Louisville, Kentucky.
2: Okay.
3: And first, I want to thank you for EWTN, Mother Angelica. We're in a predicament, as you're speaking of tonight. The church is changing so badly. So much that more than angry, we're afraid. There's so many of us out here that are afraid we're losing what we were brought up in or what we found.
2: You're right.
3: As converts, and it worries us.
2: I know how you feel. I know when you see something you love crumbling, but don't let it put fear in your heart. Because Jesus is with us. And even though you're heartbroken at some of the changes, know that when you receive one communion, that first time, you're a convert. Do you remember the time you went up to communion and you received the real body, blood, soul, and divinity of Jesus? Wasn't that the most exciting moment of your life? When you knew you took Jesus home with you, really and truly. They may rob you of kneelers and rob you of some truths, but never let them rob you of Jesus. They can't do that. You came for Jesus. You stay with Jesus. You stay with Jesus. That's the church has the body, blood, soul, and divinity of Jesus. If you take that away, you have no church. But Jesus is not going to let his people wander in the desert. I don't think so. I think I've said this before. I think for all the calumny and slander against the Eucharist, one day they will see that Eucharist so bright, and so shining, and they will be able to speak to Jesus face to face, and they will know, and He will answer them in the same Eucharist. Converts are some of the most fervent people in the church. The church needs you today more than ever. The church needs you to be faithful, and the church has not changed. Let's get that straight. The church has not changed. People in the church have changed. The church has not changed. And we must pray for those who make changes that are not according to the church. When I go to Europe, and you see these beautiful shrines, and you go to the Basilica in Rome, and you hear this beautiful music, and you that's the roots. I know Sister Rafa, when she went in there for this first time, started to cry, because it was like being home. And now some of us, and I'm among them, Feel like you're home

0: sick. But they can never take Jesus away from you. That's why you became a Catholic. Because there's such richness in the church. Some people have strayed even in Mass. Let's be members of the remnant. The minority, whatever. Hang in there. Jesus is worth fighting for. Jesus, as many run away from him, let you and I run towards him. If everyone fails, let's pray for the grace to stand tall. If everything goes to pot, let us keep the faith. Don't be discouraged. We have to see the things and have that, but don't worry. God's raising up new converts like crazy. And we get so many requests for vocations that I don't know where to put them. I can't build anymore. My neighbors would be glad to hear that. So I'm squeezing. Well, I'm trying to make rooms where we didn't have rooms before. You know, a closet suddenly becomes a room. And I said to one girl, well, all I have is a big closet. She said, I don't care. I'll sleep on the floor. There's so many vocations, and I don't know where to put them. So God is not outdone. Don't worry about it. If one person says no, he'll raise up two who say yes. Be one of those two. As long as EWTN has these cameras on and we're in your living room, you're going to know the truth. I want to mention the Navarra Bible again. I think all of you that have signed up brokenhearted and all, and those of you who want to be converts, come on. We got lots of room. But I just want you to know the beauty of your faith. God, it's so wonderful. It's so full of truths and spiritualities that boggle the mind. Don't let anybody bog you down by this silliness. I want you to know what a great thing you possess. Don't let anybody rob you of it, and don't just drop it. Anybody that listens to me sometimes and you want to be a convert, you say, oh God, what am I getting into? You're getting into the greatest church in the world and the greatest fight. If you don't love something or somebody, you're not willing to fight for them, I think it's kind of wishy-washy.
1: And continuing on our program, next up, a caller asking about Jesus and filling whatever hole is in your heart. And can he do that?
2: He certainly can. And you know, kind of the mentality today is, okay, you got divorced. Well, who's next? You know, and that's even more so the mentality than it was in Mother's Day. But the disappointments that we have in human relationships today should drive us to the one who is never a disappointment, who is the faithful one. You know, I was visiting with a young employee, and he was talking about his own attraction toward this woman who had been previously married. But he said, you know what? We're not going to date until and if an annulment would come through. And he was faithful to that, and you know the annulment came through. Because it is true, as Mother brings out, there are some situations where one or the other spouse just didn't have the right intention.
1: Right. I think especially, not to make excuses because we are great at rationalizing, but especially today, there's so many people coming from homes that were broken because of divorce and issues of trust.
2: Exactly. And so the formation and preparation is so important. I've prepared a number of couples here, of employees who work here, and I enjoy it, you know, and we just talk about things and the honesty of things, and there's some wonderful preparation programs that help them to address real issues that they're going to come up with in marriage, and to help them to face them now, discuss them now. And if you do that, it can really help smooth the road when those bumps come along.
1: And that's how you can let Jesus fill whatever hole is in your heart, according to Mother.
0: We have another call. Hello?
3: Hi, Mother.
0: Hi. Where are you from?
3: I'm from Minnesota.
0: Great.
3: Mother, something that gets me angry lately, and I really would like your answer on this question. I'm divorced. I've been divorced now for 3.5 years. And my friends constantly say to me, when are you going to be ready to start dating again? the few people that I confide in that I don't care to date because I don't feel it's right to remarry,
0: right,
3: tell me that I should go for an annulment. And from what I've read in the Bible, and I can only paraphrase it, Jesus basically told the disciples that Moses had given in to people when he made his decisions on divorce. And I guess I feel that I had my shot at marriage. I made a bad decision. It's not God's fault that I made the bad decision, and it's just something that I have to live with. But I feel that it would be a sin for me to remarry since I was married once. And it's very confusing for me where the church's stand is on annulment, and I tend to wonder if the only reason why there is annulment is because the church is afraid of what would happen if there wasn't.
0: Well, I sympathize with you, and I am edified because my mother was in the same position, and she never remarried. I think, though, when the church... You see, the Lord said to the church through Peter, what sins you bind, they are bound. What you loose, they are loose. There are some marriages that were not right before God. That's where the point comes in. I don't think it has anything to do. The church is very strict now. And Pope John, John Paul II, has made it very difficult. But there are some marriages that were not right before God. There is no such word as annulled. It means that there was something radically wrong with this marriage in the beginning. And that's what the church has the power to decide. The church just can't give annulments right and left just because, well, you know, this is the thing to do. It's a very strict process, and it's been made even stricter lately. So I think I would ask the proper canonist or the tribunal, the marriage tribunal, And you said, I knew in the beginning I had a bad marriage. You see, right off the bat, you begin to wonder if there was something wrong. So I wouldn't be hard on the church because of they nullify some marriages. But I think if you're happy the way you are, as St. Paul would have said, take Jesus as your spouse and pray. Get close to the Lord. Read your scripture. And don't worry about people. Don't pay attention to people. The worst thing you can have is about 20 opinions, because each one of them is different. You do what's in your heart to do. I just wanted to straighten you out. There is such a thing as a legitimate annulment. However, if you feel the way you feel, then stay the way you are. Don't worry about anybody. My mother did it for I don't know how many years. I was six when they were divorced, and they were 2 years married before I came along. So I can't say her life wasn't hard. Yeah, it's awful. But maybe that's where I got my vocation. I got it from Our Lady of Sorrows, I know. But maybe with all that hardship and pain, maybe because of that, I can understand your position. I can better understand the parents, the wives, the husbands, and the children of single-parent families. I only know one thing, sweetheart. If that's the way you feel, go to Jesus. Become holy. Let him fill whatever vacuum, whatever hole is in your heart.
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0: This is a Messy Family Minute with Mike and Alicia Hernan. A 2014 study entitled Understanding Former Young Catholics found that emotional closeness with parents, especially fathers, is a powerful indicator of whether or not a child will remain in the faith. Bonding with your child goes a long way in sharing the truth with them.
1: We want our children to be holy, and we need them to know that the path to holiness is found within the law of the church. But rules without relationship breed rebellion. Children do need to know the truth, but if a parent communicates the law without love, it may actually do more harm than good.
0: By loving our children, we are nurturing their longing for a relationship with God. The love we have for them is only a shadow of the love that God, their Heavenly Father, has. It is that relationship that will help them follow the moral law and choose the good. Growing that relationship should be the goal of every Catholic parent.
1: For more on your relationship with your child, visit us at messyfamilyminute.org.
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2: And we do appreciate you staying with us for part two of Mother Angelica Answering the Call. Doug Kecht with Father Joseph, Mary Wolf. As we move on to another caller, talking about the idea of receiving the Eucharist in a state of mortal sin and Mother's thoughts about it, I can imagine.
3: Yes. People say, well, I got it right, you know, and nobody's going to tell me that I can't receive. Well, that's true, and you can receive. But as Mother brings up, St. Paul tells us in 1 Corinthians that it's not going to benefit you. In fact, it may be harmful to you. And so he says in 1 Corinthians chapter 11, we need to examine ourselves first and not profane the body and the blood of the Lord. So that's never going to be a good thing, and it's never going to be beneficial to us.
2: Right, and she talks about the idea that this isn't, in effect, Catholic spirituality you're talking about. In that case, it's, as you alluded to, your own spirituality that you're kind of focused on.
3: Mm-hmm.
2: I think there was a great line Mother says and talks about herself in going to communion. Lord, I would like to receive this Holy Communion in the same way, in the same manner that Mary received you her entire life on earth.
3: Yes, and it helped me to think of the bishop who used to come here, and he always said that prayer after receiving Holy Communion, that I would receive you with the devotion Mary had and with the spirit and fervor of the saints. And Mother seems to be quoting that too. If we think about the saints and how they received, and to want to stir up that same kind of fervor and devotion of Our Lady and the saints, how differently we would receive Him.
2: Right. And Mother really talks about here something that was, you know, such a painful to her was her sense of the blaspheming of going on the Blessed Sacrament and being so maligned. That's why it's so important, I think, the Church is focusing in the United States now on the Eucharist, right?
3: It's true. So may we all grow in the love of our Eucharistic Lord and receive Him with the spirit and fervor and devotion of the saints.
2: And if you're in a state of mortal sin, stay away.
4: We have another call. Hello?
5: Hi, Mother.
4: Yeah.
5: How are you?
4: I'm fine. Where are you from?
5: I'm from Madison, Alabama.
4: Wonderful.
5: I had a couple of questions for you. The first part is, what happens to the spirituality of the Eucharist after one receives it? And where does it go?
4: Yeah.
5: And the second part is, if you mentioned earlier in the show that if one is in a state of mortal sin, what happens when a person like that receives communion? What happens to the spirituality of Jesus other than he's offended? Does it stay with him, or does it leave right away? Or
4: it doesn't do the soul any good. In fact, as St. Paul said, it's for your condemnation because you have offended God in such a way you commit sacrilege if you're in a state of mortal sin and receive the Eucharist. Now, it isn't the spirituality of the Eucharist. It's your spirituality. The Eucharist is food for you. Unless you eat my flesh and drink my blood, you shall not have life in you. He didn't say, unless you just love your neighbor. See, this whole theology, it just doesn't make any sense. Unless you eat my flesh and drink my blood, you shall not have life in you. You can't put the devil and God as a pair in your soul. Now, when you receive Holy Communion, I think the Church has always kind of taught that the Lord would probably be with you at 15 minutes or a half hour. That's why the Church has always wanted people to stay and make a thanksgiving to that wonderful presence of God in your soul, that you benefit by it. When you go to communion, you know what I do when I go to communion? I say, Lord, I would like to receive this Holy Communion in the same way, in the same manner that Mary received you her entire life on earth. Can you imagine Our Lady receiving communion from maybe the hands of St. John? The very body and blood of Jesus, her Son. Can you imagine? I'd like to receive communion with the same fervor of all the saints in heaven did. But the same fervor that all the souls in purgatory would if they could come back. But the same love that all the angels would have if they could receive communion. You see, we have to desire communion. We have to appreciate what's happened to us. Well, then

0: You have to bring that out to your neighbor. You have to radiate the Lord during your day. You have to be kind and loving and compassionate. And when you're not, you have to admit it. See, there is a difference between if you're just nasty to someone, or you're impatient with them and you kill a man. That there is a grave difference. So it isn't the spirituality, and I think what you mean is the real presence of Jesus. He is there. That's what he said. And when you say he is not there, you call Jesus a liar. When you say you do not sin, you call the Father a liar. See, this is what's so terrible about the teaching today. How long, O Lord, will you permit your Son to be so blasphemed? How long? I don't know how long. But in all the history of the world, I don't think there's been a time when the Eucharist has been so maligned, so denied, and literally spit upon by those who should know better. The spirituality is yours. That means that when you receive the body and blood of Jesus, your whole entire soul is more clear and brighter and more pleasing to God.
1: And wrapping up this week's program, a topic having to do with show them by your life. So somebody's talking about the Christian life, and Mother's saying it's not just what you believe. You got to show people.
2: Yeah, that we're not just to go around and correct people. Yeah, there's a place for that, and we're called to do that in a particular way the Lord shows us. But most of all, by our example. And I couldn't help but think of Marlene Watkins' new book, Everyday Miracles of Lourdes. She's got a great quote of St. Bernadette at the beginning. And St. Bernadette said, "I am not made to make you believe, but to say it to you." And I think that's it. We are to bear witness. It's not in our power to make anyone believe or accept, but we are called to present the truth and let the Holy Spirit do his thing.
1: Right, and hopefully people will see in our own lives the impact that our faith is having. And I thought this was a very interesting one, especially today. Mother talks about the idea that truth is truth, which is something people seem to have a problem with today. Yeah. But she also just talks about, "I knew a man one time, and he went to confession 15 times until he found a priest that agreed with him."
2: Yes, hunting for that right priest. That's not the way to go. That's not the way to go.
1: No, in fact, you need to show them by your life, per Mother Angelica.
0: We have another call. Hello?
3: I'm Lisa, and I'm from Churchville, Virginia.
0: Yeah?
3: And something that makes me very angry is the fact of people, how they don't take the Lord's word seriously. And, like, cut on people for going to church and make fun of them.
0: Yeah.
3: And whenever you, like, tell them different things that you have learned or things that people have seen happen in church or whatever, they, like, cut on that, too, because they don't believe in anything.
0: How old are you, honey?
3: 17.
0: And are you saying that if you're trying to correct them in some way, they don't believe it?
3: No.
0: Well, the reason is when our moral life is encouraged, immoral life is encouraged by television. I understand now that the shows that are on the new fall list, whatever that is, are terrible. And if you correct somebody on that, no, they're not going to like it. But we must take the church seriously. We're not dealing with opinions. We're dealing with your eternal soul, your eternal salvation. We can't afford to just pick and choose. Truth is not cafeteria style. You go in a cafeteria, you pick this one out and that out, but there's always something you leave, isn't there? Did you ever go in the cafeteria and take a little bit of everything? Huh? Did you ever do that? You'd have a plate this big. Well, a lot of people like the church to be that way. We're just going to pick and pick and I don't like that, so I won't do it. I don't like this, I don't do it. I don't like that, so I change it. The truth is truth. And you can't. So if you have an option, I wouldn't run around correcting everybody. But I would show by your moral life, by your love, by your kindness, that there is something better than what

0: they have. That you love Jesus and you're not going to sin. You're not going on sex. You're not going on drugs. You're not going to get drunk. You believe the word. You believe the church. And pray for those who teach otherwise. Pray for those who listen. Pray for those, as St. Paul says, have itching ears. You know what itching ears are? I knew a man one time said he went to confession 15 times until he found the priest that agreed with him. How do you like that for sorrow and repentance? We can't do that. I think, for one thing, the best thing you can do for them is pray.
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2: We should pray because prayer is conversation with God, and conversation is the only way to build a relationship. We need that relationship with God. We should pray and talk with God about what's on our hearts, what's on our minds, what's active in our lives, the joys we have. We should share all of these with God. Prayer is conversation, and conversation is the only way to build a relationship with God. It's the most important relationship. 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
4: Family, a prayer that we pray together is a powerful prayer. 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Today we pray for the church in the Americas. Almighty God and Father, we thank you for the Christian faith of the Americas. 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Through Christ our Lord. Amen.
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1: Here's Father Joseph and Doug Keck.
8: It's another week and hence another new edition of Mother Angelica Answering the Call. Hi, I'm Doug Keck, co-hosting, as always, with our chaplain here at EWTN and at the network, and that's Father Joseph Mary Wolfe, as we listen to Mother's take on some questions from her classic TV programs from the 80s and the 90s. Mm-hmm. And great to be with you, as always, Father.
4: It was great. We'll hear in this first segment how Mother wanted the network to expand, and it certainly has done so since this time when she spoke these words.
8: Absolutely. Some other topics we're taking on is we all need God's mercy. You can't live life by hindsight, and prayer for a successful operation. But first up, as you indicated, really reaching every inch of ground in this world, and that was Mother's goal, right?
4: It was every inch, and that she really believed that just the transmissions of God's word and wherever it would fall on this earth would have an effect, even if people weren't hearing it. That God's word doesn't return void, but it always has some kind of benefit.
8: Right. I always think of that image I always see of like a soaking rain just pouring down, like you said, and covering the earth. And people are affected without knowing they're affected, and they're affected without us having any idea how many people have been affected, right?
9: How many people have told me, too, they just leave EWTN on in their home, even if they're not watching it. Why? Because there's prayers going on. There's the gospel being proclaimed. And it brings a peace to their home because that's the effect of God's word.
8: Also, you would testify to the fact, as Mother talks about here, goals, we never planned anything.
9: Yes.
8: She says, I know what he wants us to do, and she just keeps going forward, as she always would say, with the one foot in the air and a queasy feeling in your stomach. Mm-hmm. And this related to me because this person you're talking to her talks about, I was up in New York and nobody seemed to know about EWTN. Mm-hmm.
9: And that's one of the reasons we have the EWTN media missionaries now. We have 15,000 of them, and join the group. You know, if you'd like to help get the word out there about EWTN, we have a wonderful website about for the media missionaries with materials and so on that can help people to spread the good news of EWTN so that they can encounter Christ and the gospel.
8: Absolutely, and that's why we have the concept of EWTN everywhere, where anywhere you are. Like you were indicating, radio stations, as mothers asked people to go out and buy, getting us on the web, getting us on the app that we have on your phone. Mm-hmm. So you really have the ability to access our programming anywhere, anytime. And so there's really no excuse to miss Mother Angelica.
9: It's an ongoing miracle of God's providence. It's all brought to you by you.
8: Absolutely. That's how we reach every inch of ground in this world.
0: We have a call. Hello?
10: Mother Angelica, first off, I'd like to say that it is a supreme honor to talk to you.
0: My mother and I
10: both watch you. Mother, my question is, I'd like to know, what are the future goals for EWTN as far as them reaching New York? Or I know they reach all over the world, but I was up in New York. Surprising enough, some people hadn't even heard of EWTN. I'm like, what? You know, you don't know who Mother Angelica is? Hello? You
0: know. Well, we will not be content until we reach every part of this country. There are some cities. Now, we're in every state in some way, by radio, AM and FM, or by shortwave, or by television, or internet. Wherever you are, you can get us. Now, but there are many, many. We're on DirecTV also, in the Dish Network. We're also getting into Spain on a DirecTV. Our goals, well, we never plan anything. We're just working hard to keep up with the doors God opens. See, and He does it very rapidly. That's the only way we can go. But I know the Lord wants us to reach every inch of ground in this earth. He wants us. He wants His divine word to come and be in every heart, every mind, every soul, every inch of ground, every drop in the ocean, every bit of snow on the highest mountains, in the jungles. And that eternal word now is falling from the sky. In many places, nobody gets it, but that power of the word as it falls on the earth, nobody will ever understand all it does. But until we are in every state and every home in every state in America, we will not be content. So we need all of you here and all of you listening tonight to go to your cable systems, thank those who air us, thank them monthly, and try to get us on. If there's an area there is no cable system, then encourage people to buy a dish from the Dish Network. 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We have 12 stations in America. We reach 9 million homes. But there are hundreds and thousands of radio stations. Go pick one up, for goodness sake. Pick one up and just say, hey, we got this thing. We don't know what to do with it. Now we got it. Hey, not a problem. We'll come through. All you gotta do is buy it. Listen, there's people out there. Some of you are so loaded. With money, I mean. You're so loaded, you would miss it. You could buy a radio station 10 times over. We need to cover this whole country by radio. What do you do when you get in the car? Click. What do you do when you're taking a bath? Click. You go in a hotel, you have a TV in a bathroom. Who wants to watch it in a bathroom? I mean, we got to see TV, we got to hear something. You hear it when you're drilling your teeth, you hear music, radio, when you're anywhere, in a cab, on an elevator, in a dentist chair. I expect the operating rooms are going to say, oh, you don't have pain. You don't have pain. So buy a station, all of you. It's good. It's a great tax deduction. If you don't buy a station, Uncle Sam will get it. Is that right? Does he still get it? See, we don't, as Catholics, we're so content in our little houses. And that's why I keep asking you for money. Some man said, I'm not going to give any more. You ask for money four times a day. Hey, four times a day. It's 4 minutes a day out of 24 hours. And you're griping? Give me $2 million a month. You'll never hear my voice. Does that logic to you? Give up or shut up. You know? I can't run this network on beads. You know, you just have to have. What are you going to say when you die with all your millions? When you could have fed the people the Word of God for maybe 50,000. See, I just want you to know what the Lord's going to say when you die. What did you do? I amassed a million. That got to work, I can tell you. And believe me, I love the rich, the poor, and everyone between. Because without the rich, this network wouldn't have been, and a lot of things would not have been that benefit you. So it's not whether you're rich, poor, or what. That has nothing to do with it. What has to do with it is, do you love God enough to want to spread that word among those who have never known Him? And that's my goal. Is that enough for you? Huh? I could tell you others, but I won't, because too much of my employees are present. And every time I say, oh, I had the greatest idea this morning, they say, ah! Oh, well, we do have fun, and we do love each other.
8: And as we continue on, our next call, we all need God's mercy. That's certainly a general statement mm-hmm. that's always true, right?
9: Yes, it is. And, you know, we should know how to receive gifts gratefully and to see the love with which that gift was given, right? It's not the gift so much as the love with which it's given. We need to see that. And even if perhaps this wasn't the greatest artwork, and you may not be able to use it in the way the donor wants, and yet you can still appreciate the intention with which it was given and appreciate them.
8: Absolutely, and I think that's the thing we all learn. We've ourselves here over the years, where people have books that they'd like to get published, or a poem or a prayer that they wrote, and you know how moved they were in their own personal spiritual life to produce this and do it, and you want to make sure that you you react in a most positive way, realizing at the same time you can't do everything everybody wants you to do, as Mother would say.
9: That's right. And so why are they doing it? And that's what we'll hear in another segment, that we have to do it for the love of God, that we're doing it for Him. So maybe not everybody's going to, you know, salute, you know, our project or think it's the greatest thing. And yet if we're doing it for the love of God, then He's pleased with that because of the love with which it was done.
8: Right. But we got to remember, we all need God's mercy.
0: We have another call. Hello?
11: Oh, hi, Mother Angelica. It's a pleasure to speak with you. This is Marisa from Philadelphia.
0: Thank you. What's your question?
11: I have a question. How do you not judge a priest who refuses to receive a gift that you had painted? I painted the Divine Mercy painting, and I offered it to the church, and he had refused it. And he had spoke a little bit bad words to me, and it really upset me.
0: Yeah. Well, number one, you have a right to be upset. Didn't expect that, did you? You have a right to be upset, not for yourself, but his sake. There's nothing worse when a priest acts like that. We cannot judge why he acts that way, but we do know he acts that way. That you need to pray for him, because his soul is in grave danger. You say, "Oh, you're judging." No. No, the Lord said something that allows us to judge. Not to judge motives, but to judge actions. What did he say? By their fruit, you know them. When a priest or a religious causes scandal, now there are two points of scandal. First, he swore at you, and secondly, he refused this devotion to the mercy of God. When a priest acts that way, you know readily that his soul is in danger, because that is a dangerous way to feel. You expect sailors and parrots to swear, but not priests or religious. You expect sinners who don't know God to refuse anything that reminds them of God, but not priests and religious, you see. What I would do is pray for him. Very special. Jesus came and Jesus died for him. And his great responsibility before God, you see. I'd go offer my devotion to someone else. We all need the mercy of God. We all need his compassion and his forgiveness. We all need it every day. Your neighbor needs it. You need it. I need it. Forgive someone today. Will you do that before you go to bed? Maybe someone's already died. They'll know. They'll know. Whether they're in purgatory or heaven, they will know how you feel. My friends, we live in a world of great chaos and wars and every kind of evil. Last night I had to review a tape on abortion. I was so sick in my stomach when I got through. So sick. And I said, "Lord, how long will you let this happen? How long, Lord, will babies be torn apart limb by limb?" How long will you allow us to live in this mire of mud of sin? How long? Well, we don't know how long. But you and I who know Jesus and have the Eucharist, God with us, the living Lord is here. No matter what anybody else says, the living Lord is here.
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2: God created us with freedom. Why? Because love is only possible if we are free. And God created us for love, to love Him and to love one another. But love is always a choice. I choose God above all other things. I choose to follow His path for my life, not the one I might want for myself. Jesus tells us that Satan's work is to divide and to scatter, to create division between us and God, and to create divisions among ourselves. And the source of unity is always the Holy Spirit and the plan of God. Instead of thinking about ourselves, we need to think of God, then others.
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4: And thank you so much for staying with us for part two of Mother Angelica Answering the Call for this week's program with Father Joseph, Mary Wolfe, and myself, Doug Kecht. Let's get to the next phone call. You can't live life by hindsight. You should see a number of people on Monday morning quarterbacking with, during the football season, especially here in Alabama.
5: Right, exactly. if only. Yeah, and Mother gives some wonderful advice, I think, because a lot of people, when they lose a loved one, they feel guilty that they might have done something different, they might have done something better to help the situation, or in this situation, that they had a bad exchange before this person died.
4: Right, but that's one of those ones, again, I'd like to try and think with that person and say, now that your husband's gone and he's where he is, would he want you to feel that way? Wouldn't he forgive you? Doesn't he understand that that's just the way it is in life? Which is why it's so important for us to always keep that in mind.
5: Exactly.
4: That whoever we're talking to, how stupidly we get upset about dumb things, as Mother said, don't sweat the small stuff. Because it could be the last person you the time you talk to that person.
5: Yes, and that we are members of the mystical body of Christ, which means there really is a true and deep union in charity between we who are on earth, those in purgatory, and those in heaven. And so Mother says, you can, through Christ and in Christ, you can say that you're sorry for the words that you said.
4: Right, even now. But you can't live by hindsight.
6: We have another call. Hello?
7: Sister Angelica.
6: Yeah, where are you from?
7: Pennsylvania.
6: Good.
7: You're speaking on guilt this evening. I'm living with an awful thing in my life right now.
6: What?
7: I lost my husband this past Easter Sunday. I found him in the garage dead with a heart attack.
6: Oh.
7: And I said some awful, bitter things to him the day before he died. And I never had a chance to ask for his forgiveness. And I don't know how to deal with it. I read my Bible every day.
6: Ask him now. What is his name?
7: Robert.
6: Wait, will you repeat after me?
7: Yes.
6: Okay. Robert.
7: Robert.
6: My husband.
7: My husband.
6: I'm very sorry.
7: I'm very sorry.
6: For all the things I said to you.
7: Of all the things I said to you?
6: I didn't know you were ill.
7: I didn't know you were ill.
6: I didn't know you needed me.
7: I didn't know you needed me.
6: But I needed you.
7: Pardon me?
6: But I needed you.
7: I needed you.
6: And now?
7: And now?
6: You have seen God face to face.
7: You have seen God face to face.
6: Pray for me.
7: Pray for me.
6: As I pray for you.
7: As I pray for you.
6: And know.
7: And know.
6: I love you.
7: I love you.
6: Amen.
7: Amen. But I didn't know he was ill, sister.
6: Huh?
7: I didn't know that he was ill. He had had two prior heart attacks.
6: Well, hindsight is always 20/20 vision. And you can't go by that. Since you said that prayer, you see, your husband now has seen God

0: You're going to feel a peace. And you'll know he's okay. He's with God. In the meantime, just pray for him and try to do other good things for your neighbor. God loves you. That's the best news of all.
1: And wrapping up this week's program, we have prayer for a successful operation. I think of how many times Mother probably responded to people who were dealing with this exact kind of situation, right?
2: And of course, no one is required to stay in an abusive situation. And apparently, it was in this situation that she was able to get a declaration of nullity in her marriage. Mm-hmm. We know the sterilization for contraceptive purposes is never permitted, that intentional sterilization. A side effect, like for example, a woman later on may need to have a hysterectomy or something like that, that's permissible, but never for a contraceptive purpose.
1: Right, exactly. And you had a situation where she kind of turned her life around,
2: mm-hmm.
1: and is trying to do the right thing going forward. And though she doesn't have to get it reversed, she's mm-hmm. decided to get it reversed because of the life she's leading now. And she's asking for prayers that mm-hmm. be God's will.
2: And childless couples, too, of course, can support life. I know my dad's brother and his wife were unable to have children. They had 3 adopted children, and we never thought of them any differently. They were my first cousins, you know, so we grew up together, and that's the way they treated them, of course, too. They were their children of their hearts.
1: Of course, they had to do all the tough jobs on the farm and early in the morning, but other than that, we treated them exactly the same. Let's talk about prayer for a successful operation.
0: We have another call. Hello?
3: Hello, Mother Angelica. How
0: are
3: you?
0: Fine. Where are you from?
3: Cleveland, Ohio.
0: Oh, great. What's your question?
3: I have a question and a comment. I was raised in a very strict Italian Catholic home with a very, very controlling mother, and I was married, and married into an Italian family with another controlling mother and then a controlling husband. And this lasted about 15 years, you know, very abusive, alcoholic marriage. And through that, I have asked God's forgiveness and gone to confession and got very involved in my church for an act that was done. I had a tube ligation done about 6 years ago. And I have recently remarried a very wonderful Catholic husband who does not have any children. And we would like, if you could say a special prayer for us, that we may together be able to get the money together to go and have this reversed so that we may live in God's life and have more children.
0: Is that your question?
3: Well, yes, I'd like to, if we could say a special prayer for this.
0: Yeah. Okay. Lord God, you know we all make mistakes, Lord. I ask that you return this woman's faith to her, as you seem to have done already. We ask, Lord, that you may have this operation be successful, and that if it is thy wondrous and holy will, she may have children again. We only ask, Lord, that your will be done. Let her find peace and joy only in that will. We ask this in the name and the power of Jesus and Mary. Amen.
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There's a way of life where we learn that in giving, we receive. It's our refuge from chaos and light to guide us through darkness. It's a place where the broken receive healing and repentant hearts find mercy. So where is this hope and who knows the way? Our hope rests in Jesus, and His church leads the way.

0: So if you're longing to fill an emptiness, we invite you to experience the peace that only comes from God. 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Welcome home.
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9: 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This 50-part series was recorded on phonograph records in the 1960s, and the sound quality is sometimes compromised. But the Word of God, spoken by Archbishop Sheen, is solid and timeless. Here now is Archbishop Fulton Sheen.
10: Peace be to you. After having reviewed the life of our blessed Lord, and also his revelation of himself as the Son of God, and also his bond to the Father and to the Holy Spirit, we now come to the subject of the church. What do you think of when you first hear the word church? An institution? An organization? Kind of an administrative body? Well, you are to be very much excused if you think of it that way, because it's partly our own fault. It is the way we have too often presented the church. Now we will talk about the church in other words, namely in terms of the people of God and as the mystical body of Christ. As we look at history as revealed in the Bible, not as the inspired word of God as yet, but as an historical record, we find that it is God that is always in search of man. It is not man in search of God. Man does seek God, but not with the same intensity with which God seeks man. Just think of how much the thought of man and the love of man is in the mind and heart of God. What is the first reflex thought that we find in sacred scripture of God? Not the first description of him creating the world, but the first thought that he has about himself and within himself. We would almost guess that, well, his first thought would be about his life and his truth and his love. And yet, that is not the first thought in scripture. Open Genesis and you will find it. God's first thought about himself is, let us make man. St. if God could not exist without man. God does not need man to complete himself, to fulfill a need, but he needs man as a kind of a gift. That is to say, he must have someone to whom he can show his love. Therefore, the first monologue that we touch in sacred scripture is the monologue of God thinking about man. And what are the first dialogues in scripture? The first question in scripture is God saying to man, Adam, where art thou? Man, why are you hiding? Why do you run from me? And the next dialogue is about the neighbor. God says to Cain, where is thy brother, Abel? God is immersed in the thought of man. And here we find the first two laws, really, of God, love of God and love of neighbor, in the two questions, man, where art thou? And where is thy brother? Now, this was at the beginning of humanity. And we find, therefore, that humanity receives a call from God to intimate communion with himself. God will not let man go. But how does he deal with humanity when humanity begins to multiply? In this way, out of all of the peoples of the world, he chooses one people who are to be what he calls his people. And this group, or this corporation, or this special people, are to be the means of bringing salvation to everyone else in the world. Now, who were his people? His people were the people of Israel. And he called them first through Abraham. Then he governed them through Moses. He ruled them through the judges and the kings. He threatened, he pleaded, he coaxed, he warned, he loved through the prophets. And over in the Old Testament, we find that God, who loves humanity, deals with them through this particular group. And in his own words, God says in the book of Exodus, you shall be my peculiar possession above all people. For all the earth is mine, and you shall be to me a priestly kingdom, a holy nation. And again, God speaks and says, you shall be my people, and I shall be your God. And through the centuries, these facts stand out. God has a special name for his people. He calls them in Hebrew a kahal. We will often use that word. It means God's elect, his chosen ones, Israel. The word is used about 200 times in the Old Testament. Later on, when the Hebrew Old Testament was translated into Greek, that word kahal was translated by ekklesia. Ekklesia in Greek means church. We get the word of ecclesiastical from it. Hence, whenever you hear the word kahal, or people of God, you may think of it in Greek as ekklesia, or in English as church. That's the first point. Secondly, God always dealt with his people through one man whom he appointed as head and as representative. Abraham at one time, Isaac another, Jacob, Moses, kings, and prophets. And thirdly, because Israel was his people, he made a treaty with them, a pact, a covenant, and agreement. This involved mutual obligations. The Hebrew word for covenant is berith. You've often heard that word. It appears 275 times in the scripture. And berith means that they owed something to God, and God in his turn would bless them. And as he said, above all the nations of the earth they would be blessed.

Israel was therefore to be his witness that God had placed them in the world, that the plan that he had for the salvation of all mankind would be effected through them. And finally, you've heard this when we spoke about all of the prophecies concerning our blessed Lord, and finally, that the fulfillment would come the day that Christ himself would appear. This would be the perfection of all of the prophets. This is why the people of God were chosen to be the vehicle, to be the seed out of which redemption would come to the world. And then finally, one day, when the fullness of time came, Christ did appear. And when he appeared, there was fulfilled the prophecy of Isaiah. Or rather, Ezekiel it was who said, I myself will seek my sheep, and I will visit them. So now God appears in the form of human nature, takes upon himself the form of a man. And one day, a beautiful woman, a virgin, brought a child to an old man. It was in the temple of Jerusalem. The old man's name was Simeon. He had often said a prayer that many Jews were saying in those days because they knew that the time was near for the coming of the Messiah. We already mentioned that Herod, who was not a Jew but an Edomite, was not surprised when the wise man came. He said he would bring gifts, but the gift that he promised to bring was the sword. Now there are some flowers that open only in the evening. Simeon, the old man, was one of those flowers. And imagine the ecstasy of this old man when he embraced this child. And his first words were, now I'm ready to die. This is the end. This is all I've lived for. And he speaks to the mother. And he says, now notice how he speaks of Israel and the Gentiles. Remember that we said that the people of God were to be a light to all the nations of the world? Now Simeon looks backwards and forwards. He looks backward to the people of God of which he was a priest. And he says, this is the glory of thy people Israel, this babe. Then he looks forward. This is the light which shall give revelation to the Gentiles. In other words, he saw in this babe the maker of a new covenant, the founder of a new kahal. But he also saw in him a sign to be contradicted by the very people to whom he came to bring salvation. So that this Christ who was born was not, as you see, just someone who came by surprise. He's related to all of the people of God through the centuries. And if you pick up the Gospels and read the two genealogies of our blessed Lord, you will find that in one instance, the genealogy of our blessed Lord goes back to Abraham, and another genealogy goes back to Adam. What does this mean? It means that this new head of the kahal, this expected of the nations, this God-made man, this Christ is related to the people of God who are to be the instrument of the salvation of the world. When then in sacred scripture you come to a hearing about our blessed Lord founding a church or a kahal or a people of God, you must not think that this is an innovation. Everything that our Lord is saying is related to this people of God in the Old Testament. And see how he sustains that relationship. First of all, he chooses 12 apostles. It is very likely that they were even related to the 12 tribes in some way. And out of those 12 tribes, or rather those 12 apostles representative of 12 tribes, he chose one as his representative. We will find out his name later. Looking back on the old law, he also said, I came not to destroy it, but to fulfill it.

So he gathers these new people around himself in order to renovate and revivify Israel, to make a new Israel. And if the old Israel would reject him, he would not eventually reject Israel. The prophet Hosea in the Old Testament and Paul in the New Testament says that we of the new Kahal, we the new people of God, are only a branch that is grafted on to the tree. We are not the root. Israel is the root. And St. Paul foretells a day when the root will be glorified. In other words, it will surpass the Gentiles in glory when Israel returns. When our Lord does come to use the word Kahal, he calls it my Kahal. I will found my church, my people. And the bond that Christ establishes with this new Kahal is not a bond of, law. It's a bond of love. And the very best moment for establishing this bond was, of course, a banquet where his 12 sat about him in love. And just as Moses often sprinkled blood upon the people as a sign of covenant, so he said he will make a new covenant, a new pact, a new testament. And there will not be the sprinkling of the blood of goats and bullocks and sheep. But he gave his own blood and said, this is the blood of the new covenant, the new testament, the new pact. This is the bond that will unite all of my people together. Now do you see that the church is not an institution? Maybe you've often said, I do not want an institution standing between God and me. Well, that's right. After all, you have a right to communication with God. But the church is not that kind of an institution standing between you and God. Israel was not between the world and God. Think of the church in somewhat the fashion of a body. Do you ever say, for example, as you listen to me, I do not want your lips and your eyes and your hands and so forth standing between me and you? After all, how can I communicate anything to you except by something visible and tangible and carnal? Anything visible that you see about me or will ever see about me is nothing but a sign of an invisible soul. The carnal is the token of the spiritual. So when our blessed Lord came to this earth and took upon himself a human body, you would not say, I do not want this body of Christ standing between me and my love of Christ. Why, that's the only way of the incarnation, namely to communicate the divine through the human. This human nature of our blessed Lord, this body of his, was the instrument of his divinity. When therefore our blessed Lord came as priest and as prophet and as king, everything he did was done through the power and the means of this human nature. If you heard our blessed Lord speak on the shores of Galilee, you would not say, oh, it's only a human tongue that is speaking. When he said to you, I am the truth, would you say, how do I know God is speaking to me? That's why he became man. If he said to you, I forgive your sins, would you say, all I see is a lifted hand and the movement of lips? No, his body was the means by which he made himself applicable to us. And therefore, the best way to understand that the church is not just an institution is to understand it somewhat in the fashion of the body of Christ. And that's the way that St. Paul understood the church. And that's the way we have it in sacred scripture. Our blessed Lord, all through the Gospels, is saying that he's going to establish a new body, a new Kahal, new people of God. After all, when people are united for a given purpose, they are a body. Now, our Lord did not
use the word body precisely because his own physical body was before everyone. He used the word kingdom because that was a word that the Jews could understand. But when St. Paul was talking to the pagans, he had to use a word which was more understandable by them, namely the body. But our Lord communicated exactly the same idea. He said that the new people that he would communicate and unite with himself would be related to him as branches and vine. He said, you are the branches. I am the vine. And the truth that he had, he said he would give to them. My truth I give to you. My power I give you. And then also he communicated the power to forgive sins. So our blessed Lord said that he would develop and form a new body, which would be very small at first, like a mustard seed, and then grow and spread throughout the entire world. But what was the nucleus of this body? Well, we've already hinted at that. The nucleus, raw material of this new body, was the apostles. Now, just as my own human body, for example, is made up of millions and millions of cells, and yet it is one, because vivified by one soul, governed by an invisible mind, presided over by a visible head, so all who later on will be incorporated into this new body of Christ will be one, because vivified by one soul, the Holy Spirit, governed by an invisible mind, Christ in heaven, and presided over by a visible head, namely the one whom Christ chose at the beginning to bear the keys of his kingdom. Therefore, this body of Christ was to be the prolongation of his incarnation. Our Lord was to grow and expand, very much like a cell. We sometimes think that a church is formed by all of us coming together and saying, oh, let's get together and form a church, just like we form a tennis club. That's not the way the body of Christ was formed. People of God were not formed that particular way. God's power was in the midst of his people. Even your human body, when it began to be, was not formed that particular way. It was formed from cells of life, and those cells expanded outward. So this body of Christ doesn't grow like a house grows by the addition of brick to brick and door to door and wall to wall. It grows like a cell. First, there is this divine life that came to this earth, namely God in man. Starts with this humanity of Christ, this body of his. Now he says he's going to form this new body. It will not be a moral body or a political body, so he has to give it a new name. And the name that has been given to it through the centuries is mystical, to indicate that the unity that binds it together does not come from men. It comes from his spirit, from himself. That was why there had to be a Pentecost, to put a soul into this body, as we will see a little later on. Now, these 12 apostles that our Lord gathered to himself were very much like the chemicals in a laboratory. They were very individualistic. They were very much like, as I say, the hydrogen and phosphates and sulfur in a laboratory. In fact, we have in a laboratory 100% of all the chemicals that enter into the constitution of a baby. Why can we not make a baby? Because we lack that vivifying, unifying power, which is a soul. And so the apostles, disparate, disconnected, disjointed, they could not form this body of Christ. They could be formed only by Christ sending his spirit into them. And as through the physical body of our Lord, it was God who taught, it was God who governed, it was God who sanctified, so through this new body of Christ, his church, his new kahal, his new people of God, the new Israel,

He will teach. He will govern. He will sanctify. This is the church. You see, it's a long way from an institution. Sometime, pick up the Acts of the Apostles and read the story of the conversion of St. Paul. Now, St. Paul was a member of the old covenant.

0: Mahal and he started to persecute the church. The time is well within 10 years after the ascension of our blessed Lord into heaven. That's very important to remember. Now the church is beginning to spread through the entire Roman Empire. And Paul decides to go into Syria and to persecute the church there in Damascus. By this time, the early members of the church were very much disturbed by this learned Saul, for that was his Jewish name. I'm sure that many of members of the church in those days must have prayed to the good Lord that he would send a good coronary thrombosis to Paul. And they must have said, "Dear Lord, send us someone to answer Saul." He heard their prayers. He sent someone to answer Saul. He sent Paul. That was his Roman name. So on his way to Damascus, a light shines round about him. He's thrown from his beast. And he hears a voice saying, "Saul, Saul, why persecutest thou me?" Me? Me? Why does our Lord say that? He's in heaven. How can anybody persecute him? No wonder St. Paul asks, "Who art thou?" And our Lord answers, "I am Jesus, whom thou persecutest." Saul must have thought within himself, "After all, I'm only persecuting the members of the church in Damascus. How can I be persecuting you?" How? If someone steps on your foot, do not your lips complain? Someone strikes your body, does not your head protest? Christ, the Son of the living God, is the head of the mystical body, the church. And therefore, when anyone struck that body, they struck him. And that is why our Lord protested. What then is the church? It's the people of God. His kahal. His ecclesia. His body. Prolonged through the centuries. In us, his poor members. The church is the mystery of God in the world for the salvation of the world. God love you.
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0: Coming up, Father Bede McGregor helps you understand the reasoning behind Catholic beliefs, practices, and the sacraments. 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
1: There's a great saying that we should be a thermostat and not a thermometer. A thermometer reads the temperature of the room and responds to it. A thermostat sets the temperature of the room. You're going to walk into lots of rooms today, lots of situations and scenarios in your life. 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Do you find yourself constantly responding to how your kids are acting? 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
2: Steve, here's a pro-choice argument that really upsets me. The one that says abortion empowers women and it's essential in order for women to have equality with men.
3: Right, it's a strange argument because abortion has never empowered women. It's empowered men, though, empowered them to use women for sexual pleasure without any long-term consequences. Abortion has normalized men's ability to use, exploit, manipulate, abuse, and then abandon women. And somehow they say this empowers women?
2: You know, what really empowers women is to see their children and fertility as blessings, not threats. It's a perversion of feminism to believe that women and children are each other's natural enemies. Women shouldn't have to kill their children to achieve their dreams or fully participate in society. If a pregnant woman or mother can't participate in society, then something's wrong with society, not with their fertility. I think that's a true feminist response.
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Welcome back to our series on the Door of Faith, which we're celebrating in the Year of Faith. I'm Father Bede McGregor, a Dominican, living here in St. Malachy's in Dundalk, County Louth, on the east coast of Ireland. And the last time we were speaking in our series, we were speaking about God the Father. I believe in God the Father Almighty. And how this theme was so important to Christ in his preaching, in his prayer, and how important it is to our lives. When we pray, we say, Abba, Father. That great privilege we have as being the children of God. But today I want to speak about the next part of that first article of the Creed. I believe in God, the Father Almighty, creator of heaven and earth. And that is a fantastic theme in our Christian faith and spirituality. You know, it's been said that the two greatest moments in our lives are the moment we were born and the moment we discovered the reason why we were born, the purpose of our lives, or if you like, the meaning of our lives, our vocations. They're the two most important moments in our lives. Now, perhaps we should change that just a little bit, that old saying, by saying that in our culture of death, maybe it would be important to say that the first most important moment of our life is the moment of conception. You know, in our culture of death, where the sacredness of the very first instant of our beginning, our conception, is sometimes violated, and the sacredness of that moment is sometimes despised and practiced. So we say the first moment of our lives, our conception, is the first great moment of our lives. And that is why the catechisms, all the catechisms, begin with two questions. Who made you? Who or what is at the heart of your very conception, your coming into being? Who made you? And the second one is, why did God make you? So the who and the why. So that's the theology of creation. The answer to the first question, who made you, is God. God made me. That's a fantastic thing to say, that the Creator, the infinite God, who is infinite love, he fashioned me, he caused me to exist. And because God is love, he loves me into existence. There is no other way of explaining our existence. So that is a tremendous truth to live out of, to remember always that we are directly created by God. Obviously, our parents, our dear parents, cooperate with God in the production of our bodies. But our souls, our deepest reality, our personalities, are directly created by God, our immortal soul. The closeness of God to each one of us, really it's a tremendous thought that we are held in the heart of God, not just in time, but from all eternity. God sees us in his eternal word, and he loves us in his eternal word. He loves us in Christ from all eternity, and he made a definite choice of us to be chosen by God to exist. That, I think, is what we want to talk about in creation, and it's the first thing we have in Revelation. In God's revealing of himself, he reveals himself as the creator. In the book of Genesis, we have the story of creation. God created the heavens and the earth. In the book of Genesis, we have the language and symbolism of God creating over a period of 6 days. And on the seventh day, he rests. But the fundamental point of the book of Genesis is that God, and God alone, creates us. And it goes right through the Old Testament.
the prophets, the Psalms particularly, the wisdom literature, full of this whole theology of grace. And so, for instance, just let us take a few passages, because really in the year of faith, we've got to try to do a few very important things. And one of them is to go back to the very Word of God, the Scriptures. This year we must really try to read and pray the Scriptures and to shape our lives in the light of the Scriptures. So let us go back to the Word of God in the Old Testament. O Lord, you search me and you know me. You know my resting and my rising. You discern my purpose from afar. You mark when I walk or lie down. All my ways lie open to you. For it was you who created my being, knit me together in my mother's womb. I thank you for the wonder of my being, for the wonders of all your creation. Already you knew my soul. My body held no secret from you. When I was being fashioned in secret and molded in the depths of the earth. So that's the spirit of this article of the Creed. I thank you, Lord, for the wonder of my being. Do we thank God simply for the fact of our existence? I thank you, Lord, for the wonder of my being, that he knit me together in my mother's womb. We are held in existence by the hand and the heart of God. That's what the psalmist is trying to say. You know, every Sunday and every feast day of the church, we pray, we priests, and now, thank God, more and more laity are praying the breviary, or parts of it at least, morning and evening prayer. And we pray every Sunday and every feast day the Canticle of Daniel, which is really a whole song of creation. And so I'd like really to dip into that a little bit. The Canticle of Daniel that we sing so often. All you works of the Lord, O bless the Lord. To him be highest glory.

And praise forever. All you angels of the Lord, who bless the Lord, to him be highest glory and praise forever. You, the heavens of the Lord, who bless the Lord, and you, clouds of the sky, who bless the Lord, and you, all armies of the Lord, who bless the Lord, to him be highest glory and praise forever. And you, sun and moon, who bless the Lord, and you, the stars of the heavens, who bless the Lord, and you showers of rain, O bless the Lord. To him be highest glory and praise forever. And it goes on and on, praising God for creation. This tremendous sense of creation as God's great gift to us. The whole of creation is God's gift to you and me. Our earthly parents give us all kinds of presents. But when God gives a present, it's just magnificent. It gives us the whole creation for our enjoyment, for our fulfillment, and as a means of discovering how much he loves us. Because creation is a sacrament of the heart of God. Creation reflects God. It's part of revelation. We can, of course, from reason alone, as the First Vatican Council defined, we can by reason alone come to a knowledge of the existence of God and a certain amount about the nature of God. But we needed revelation to get the full sense of creation and its role in our lives. So that's a little bit of the thing. Again, the Psalms are wonderful on this whole idea of the role of creation in our interior life, in our spirituality. The heavens proclaim the glory of God, and the firmament shows forth the work of his hands. Day unto day takes up the story, and night unto night makes known the message. All the time, the scriptures are steeped in God as creator. And when we pray, we say, our help is in the name of the Lord, who made heaven and earth. What part does the doctrine of creation play in our lives? That's one of the things we have to ask. Do we enjoy the world that God has given us? The mountains, the rivers, the countryside, the cities, everything that exists is held in existence by God and can point to God. You know, this is the great, remember we said that in the year of faith we wanted to show how the Gospels and the teaching of the Church manifested in the lives of the saints. And the doctrine of creation is so beautifully expressed in the lives of the saints. You take St. Francis and his Canticle of the Sun, Brother Sun and Sister Moon, and his tremendous love of nature, which has been inherited by his whole Franciscan family of men and women and lay people of all kinds. And it's a tremendous canticle of praise creation. Or you have so many of the other saints in modern times, maybe Saint Ignatius of Loyola, this great tradition they have of seeing God in all things, to form that habit of seeing God in all things, in creation, in his providence, in our lives. It's a wonderful part of the Christian way of life. And that's why in our Christian Catholic faith we have so much emphasis on the place of art in our Christian lives. Christian art, Christian music, Christian dance, expressing ourselves in thanksgiving for the gifts that God has given us. I thank you, Lord, for the wonder of my being, for all the gifts that go into our being, our mind and our will, our imagination, our memory, our five senses, they all come together. Each one of them is a gift of God to us. It's a tremendous thought, the whole theology of creation. God has given us our mind, our intelligence. And the highest activity of our intelligence is to think about the highest truth. And the highest truth is God. So thinking about God is the most profound way
being intelligent, of exercising our mind. And the highest activity of our will should be focused on the highest good, on the greatest love. And God is the greatest love, the greatest good. So the greatest thing you can do with your human freedom is to let it go out to God, who is love, the goodness of God. And then the same with our memories. Remembering God's word, remember all the ways in which God intervenes in our lives by way of his conversation with us. He speaks not just in words, but through his whole providence, through his deeds and interventions. Remembering the wonders of the Lord, like Our Lady in the Magnificat. My soul glorifies the Lord, my spirit rejoices in God my Saviour. And she goes on to thank him for the wonders that he has done in her. It's the same then with our imagination and our senses. Use all the gifts that God has given us. This is behind the whole theology and teaching of the church on creation. You know, another one of the great saints on this theology of creation is Saint Dominic. Saint Dominic was raised up in the church to counteract the Albigensian heresy. The Albigensians taught that the body was evil, that the spirit was good, the body was evil. This conflict that we experience in ourselves between the flesh and the spirit. They said that the cause of the flesh was the cause of evil, and the cause of the spirit was the God who is good. But Dominic comes along and says, no, all God's creation is good. The human body is a beautiful gift of God. Human sexuality is a beautiful gift of God. The complementarity of the sexes, the reality of marriage in all its physicality, in all its earthiness, is a tremendous gift of God. It's a language that God has given us, the language of the body, the language of our physical realities to express what goes on in our hearts to each other and to God. This was the great vision of Dominic against the Albigensian heresies and all the other kind of heresies that have come up periodically during the history of the church. This dualism that keeps on appearing, this dualism between the body and the soul. So in our doctrine of creation, we see God as the creator of both the body and the soul. And this is where the whole pro-life movement is so important. Pro-life movement isn't an aggressive political stance or an ideological thing. It's an affirmation of creation, the purposes for which God has created the human body and human love and the sacredness of conception, of human life. It mirrors God's very inner life. We're made in the image and likeness of God. And this violent, horrific mentality of destroying the very principle of life that God has planted in us is destroying the image of God in our world. God has made us in the image and likeness of himself. And God is relationships. God is love, and therefore God is relationships, a lover, a loved one, and the love which subsists between them, what we call the Trinity. And we are patterned on that. We're built for relationships. That's the nature of our very being. We're relating to each other, so on. So the reality of love is rooted in the reality of creation. Creation is a sacrament of the love of God, the heart of God. When we look out at creation, we must try to see God and the plans of God and the ways God deals with us. And this is why scientists play such a huge role in our life. They have a tremendous vocation, the scientists, because they try to discover the laws of nature. And even in very, very small ways, the laws of nature are very important.
I remember as a child, my mother used to try to get me to brush my teeth at night. And she said to me, if you're false to your teeth will be false to you. In other words, nature is a very spiteful woman, or a very spiteful man, depending on where you think on these things. But it's the nature of things. And if you go against nature, you're going against the wisdom of God, creation. This is why the natural law at the heart of our morality is so important. So, anyway, this whole reality of creation, one of the things we really have to keep in mind is the purpose of this lovely creation. God created the world and he created us for one purpose and one purpose only. I keep repeating this, but it really is so important. You know, he created us for himself, for the experience of love, of infinite love, of personal, passionate, infinite love for all eternity. He created us to have this infinite experience, and our created experience of it here on earth is really just a foretaste, a faint foretaste for this end which God has given to each one of our lives. And that's why we thank our Lord for the wonder of our being, that he has created us in order to enjoy for all eternity. So when we come back to the catechism, you know, we had a thing called the Penny Catechism when I was a young man. Penny Catechism, and we had to learn it off by heart. And it was very painful for us children, 7, 8, 9, and 10 years of age, learning this Penny Catechism by heart. But over the years, I keep going back to the catechism because it's full of little gems, simple, direct statements of our faith, of the meaning of our lives. And those first two questions in the catechism. And in the year of faith, the Holy Fathers asked us to study at least part of the catechism, you know, or one of the smaller catechisms, but to study the catechism. The first two questions are, who made you? And the answer is, God made me. To think of all the implications of that simple question and answer. Who made you? God made me. The next one is even more important in a way. Why did God make me? God made me to know him, to love him, and to serve him in this world, and to be happy with him forever in the next. It's so simple, really. You know, theologians like myself can complicate the whole thing. But really, God has given it to us very simply in the catechism and in the teaching of the church. We've already said that creation is the first step in God's revelation of himself to us. And it's important to remember that revelation isn't simply God giving us information about himself. Revelation is God's giving himself to us. So he shows himself in creation, but in a very real sense, is present to us in and through creation. And God, when he created the world, he loved the world. God looked on and he said, it is good. And especially when he created you and me, he said it was very good. When God created man and woman and gave them this vocation,

And as the Son sanctifies and consecrates this world in a different way, in a deeper way, he consecrates us men and women in a different way. Because God has become one of us. And he shows us in his incarnation the dignity of what it is to be a man or a woman, a human being. He blesses all nature. He blesses water. He baptized in the Jordan, in the river. The nature comes right through our Lord's own preaching and teaching, his love of creation. But above all, in the New Testament, we've got to try to remember the love which God has for us in creating us. I thank you, Lord, for the wonder of my being. That is doubly true because of the incarnation. You know, and we all have, to some extent, poor self-images. Oh, if only I was like Mr. So-and-so or Miss So-and-so, or if I was only like, I'm really not up to it. You know, I've messed up in all kinds of ways. If people really knew me, they'd be horrified. And we all have, you know, poor self-images. And I can picture some of you sitting on your couch, perhaps watching this, and saying, does God really love me as much as this man is telling me he does? And that he created me, he loved me into existence, and all these other things. The answer is yes. As they used to say in Marriage Encounter, when God made you, he didn't make rubbish. Don't insult God by seeing yourself as rubbish or in negative terms. God so loved you that he chose you before you became a child in your mother's womb from all eternity, and he never lets go. We may fail God, as St. Paul says, but God will never fail us. Well, we'll continue our series next week, and we'll come to the wonderful doctrine of the Incarnation, the second article of the Creed. I believe in Jesus Christ, his only Son, our Lord, who was conceived by the Holy Spirit and born of the Virgin Mary. That is a tremendous theme. So I hope you'll join us again next time, and that you'll enjoy the series, and that you will learn something about our faith in this grace-filled year of the Year of Faith. So God bless you. Till next time.

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1: Angelica was a determined visionary, a simple woman with a broken heart and a shattered body, called to do great things. 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
2: 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So pray from the heart. Let God know you trust Him, believe in Him, and most of all, that you love Him.

0: my favorite prayer that I say many times a day is, Jesus, I trust in you. It is simple, but as we know from St. Faustina, it reaches his heart.
1: This is Father Ben Cameron of the Fathers of Mercy and also of Rachel's Vineyard Post-Abortion Retreat Ministry. In the name of the Father, and the Son, and the Holy Spirit. Amen. Lord Jesus Christ, we ask you to pour out your precious blood upon all the women and men in our country who have been wounded by abortion. We ask that you bring them healing and that you change the hearts of all of us citizens, all of our leaders, that we would respect the right to life of every person from the moment of conception till the moment of natural death. Lord, change our hearts so that we would be witnesses to the gift of life, the gift of love, that we would recognize each child as a special gift that you give to us and to the world. In the name of the Father, and of the Son, and of the Holy Spirit. Amen.
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3: Coming up next, an hour of prayer and reflection with the Chaplet of Divine Mercy, Sister Anne Shields, and the Rosary on EWTN, Catholic Talk Radio for Britain and Ireland.

name of the Father, and of the Son, and of the Holy Spirit. Amen. Our Father, who art in heaven, hallowed be thy name. Thy kingdom come, thy will be done on earth as it is in heaven. Give us this day our daily bread, and forgive us our trespasses, as we forgive those who trespass against us. And lead us not into temptation, but deliver us from evil. Hail Mary, full of grace, the Lord is with thee. Blessed art thou among women, and blessed is the fruit of thy womb, Jesus. Holy Mary, Mother of God, pray for us sinners now and at the hour of our death. Amen. I believe in God, the Father Almighty, creator of heaven and earth, and in Jesus Christ, his only Son, our Lord, who was conceived by the Holy Spirit, born of the Virgin Mary, suffered under Pontius Pilate, was crucified, died, and was buried. He descended into hell. On the third day he rose again from the dead. He ascended into heaven and is seated at the right hand of God the Father Almighty. From there he will come to judge the living and the dead. I believe in the Holy Spirit, the Holy Catholic Church, the communion of saints, the forgiveness of sins, the resurrection of the body, and life everlasting. Eternal Father, I offer you the body and blood, soul and divinity of your dearly beloved Son, our Lord Jesus Christ, in atonement for our sins and those of the whole world. For the sake of his sorrowful passion, have mercy on us and on the whole world. For the sake of his sorrowful passion, have mercy on us and on the whole world. For the sake of his sorrowful passion, have mercy on us and on the whole world. For the sake of his sorrowful passion, have mercy on us and on the whole world. For the sake of his sorrowful passion, have mercy on us and on the whole world. For the sake of his sorrowful passion, have mercy on us and on the whole world. For the sake of his sorrowful passion, have mercy on us and on the whole world. For the sake of his sorrowful passion, have mercy on us and on the whole world. For the sake of his sorrowful passion, have mercy on us and on the whole world. For the sake of his sorrowful passion, have mercy on us and on the whole world. Eternal Father, I offer you the body and blood, soul and divinity of your dearly beloved Son, our Lord Jesus Christ, in atonement for our sins and those of the whole world. For the sake of his sorrowful passion, have mercy on us and on the whole world. For the sake of his sorrowful passion, have mercy on us and on the whole world. For the sake of his sorrowful passion, have mercy on us and on the whole world. For the sake of his sorrowful passion, have mercy on us and on the whole world. For the sake of his sorrowful passion, have mercy on us and on the whole world. For the sake of his sorrowful passion, have mercy on us and on the whole world. For the sake of his sorrowful passion, have mercy on us and on the whole world. For the sake of his sorrowful passion, have mercy on us and on the whole world. For the sake of his sorrowful passion, have mercy on us and on the whole world. For the sake of his sorrowful passion, have mercy on us and on the whole world. Eternal Father, I offer you the body and blood, soul and divinity of your dearly beloved Son, our Lord Jesus Christ, in atonement for our sins and those of the whole world. For the sake of his sorrowful passion, have mercy on us and on the whole world. For the sake of his sorrowful passion, have mercy on us and on the whole world. For the sake of his sorrowful passion, have mercy on us and on the whole world. For the sake of his sorrowful passion, have mercy on us and on the whole world. For the sake of his sorrowful passion, have mercy on us and on the whole world. For the sake of his sorrowful passion, have mercy on us and on the whole world. For the sake of his sorrowful passion, have mercy on us and on the whole world. For the sake of his sorrowful passion, have mercy on us and on the whole world.
For the sake of his sorrowful passion, have mercy on us and on the whole world. For the sake of his sorrowful passion, have mercy on us and on the whole world. Eternal Father, I offer you the body and blood, soul and divinity of your dearly beloved Son, our Lord Jesus Christ, in atonement for our sins and those of the whole world. For the sake of his sorrowful passion, have mercy on us and on the whole world. For the sake of his sorrowful passion, have mercy on us and on the whole world. For the sake of his sorrowful passion, have mercy on us and on the whole world. For the sake of his sorrowful passion, have mercy on us and on the whole world. For the sake of his sorrowful passion, have mercy on us and on the whole world. For the sake of his sorrowful passion, have mercy on us and on the whole world. For the sake of his sorrowful passion, have mercy on us and on the whole world. For the sake of his sorrowful passion, have mercy on us and on the whole world. For the sake of his sorrowful passion, have mercy on us and on the whole world. For the sake of his sorrowful passion, have mercy on us and on the whole world. Eternal Father, I offer you the body and blood, soul and divinity of your dearly beloved Son, our Lord Jesus Christ, in atonement for our sins and those of the whole world. For the sake of his sorrowful passion, have mercy on us and on the whole world. For the sake of his sorrowful passion, have mercy on us and on the whole world. For the sake of his sorrowful passion, have mercy on us and on the whole world. For the sake of his sorrowful passion, have mercy on us and on the whole world. For the sake of his sorrowful passion, have mercy on us and on the whole world. For the sake of his sorrowful passion, have mercy on us and on the whole world. For the sake of his sorrowful passion, have mercy on us and on the whole world. For the sake of his sorrowful passion, have mercy on us and on the whole world. For the sake of his sorrowful passion, have mercy on us and on the whole world. For the sake of his sorrowful passion, have mercy on us and on the whole world. Holy God, Holy Mighty One, Holy Immortal One, have mercy on us and on the whole world. Holy God, Holy Mighty One,

0: Holy Immortal One, have mercy on us and on the whole world. Holy God, Holy Mighty One, Holy Immortal One, have mercy on us and on the whole world.
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3: I'm Father Bernard McGuckian, standing outside St. James's Palace here in the heart of London. Join me to hear the connection between this building and one of the great devotions of Catholicism, devotion to the Sacred Heart.

Welcome to the Queen's Chapel here in St James's Palace, situated between Trafalgar Square and Buckingham Palace. We're here because an extraordinary event in Catholic history took place here. In the middle of the 17th century, Claude Lacolombiere, the chaplain to the Duchess of York, first referred to what would become modern devotion to the Heart of Christ. Claude was a young Jesuit who had just finished his training as a Jesuit, and he so impressed his superiors that he was entrusted with very difficult assignments. Père Lachaise, who's well known to the world for having given the name to the famous cemetery in Paris in which you'll find the likes of Chopin, Oscar Wilde, and other great luminaries. He realized the quality of Claude, and when there was a search to find a suitable chaplain to Mary of Modena, who had just become the Duchess of York, Claude was recommended for this difficult post. So he arrived here in 1676. While here, and he preached in this church, he first referred to a chosen soul, he didn't say her name, who had been privileged to have extraordinary revelations of the Heart of Christ. This wonderful revelation, which still is making echoes all these centuries later, was about the extraordinary love in the heart of God for every one of us, whatever our background, religion, race, or creed, that God has a heart for all of us. And really what he was wanting was that we would have a heart for others. It's a simple message, but it's deep and profound. It was also in this building, in the chaplain's quarters, where Claude kept his famous diaries. And he was more detailed about Margaret Mary in the diaries. He never mentioned her name. But then, when he eventually died, these diaries were discovered in this building. They blew her cover. She was quietly living her religious life in the center of France. No one knew except her superiors about the extraordinary things that had happened in her life. And suddenly she was an important figure in the religious life of France. So here we are today, right in the heart of London. And maybe if your hearing is good, you might hear one of the bands in the vicinity here that celebrate the life of the monarchy here in London. Claude had to be very discreet in his dealings with people here. One night, a Franciscan priest called John Wall came to spend the night with him in the chaplain's quarters. It was All Saints' Night, 1677. They talked all through the night, and John Wall said he felt as if he were in the presence of John the Evangelist returned to the world to rekindle love in our hearts. John Wall was hanged, drawn, and quartered within the year, was actually canonized before Claude Lacolombiere, canonized with the other English martyrs in 1670. His problems started because on one occasion someone came to him and pretended that he was interested in taking instructions in the Catholic faith, but it was a ruse, it was a trick to involve unfairly Claude in a conspiracy. Around that time, Titus Oates was very active, and it created the impression that there was a wholesale program to kill the monarch. Claude was arrested. He was put in the King's Bench prison, was there for some months, was tried on several occasions, but it was obvious that the case was totally without foundation. While in the King's Bench, he contracted tuberculosis, from which he would eventually die. But the reason why he wasn't, like some of his other Jesuit colleagues, put to death was because of his French citizenship. He was banished from England, crossed
the Channel and made his way back to France. But these 2 years were very, very important in his own life and in the development of the concept of devotion to the Sacred Heart. Margaret Mary could not preach this herself because she was an enclosed nun, and she had to call on the help of others, and the ones she turned to were Jesuits. Her superiors, when she revealed this extraordinary revelation she'd received, brought in some other directors. Most of them thought she was just having fantasies, and one of them recommended that she be given good hot soup as a solution to her problems. The great source of the strength of Claude La Colombière was, as he said himself, his daily mass. He led a very rigorous life. In fact, he didn't light a fire in his room in this building in the heart of the London cold. He ate very sparingly, worked all the time. His whole life was given to others. He said mass here on the altar behind me, and we've actually got the sacred vessels that he used when he was here, the chalice and the container for the bread and wine, and also actually the very candles were the ones he used when he was here in London. Over on the right, there is a dish that was used for bringing up the offertory gifts at the Mass. While he described England as a land of crosses, because he saw the extraordinary suffering that was been endured by people very, very valiantly, and he was in awe of their wonderful faith. And what he wanted to do was deepen that faith, strengthen it. But he had to go about it in a very, very prudent way, very, very carefully. Mary of Modena herself, the Duchess of York, had actually hoped to become a visitation nun herself, but for reasons of state, on the invitation of the Pope, she became the Duchess of York and was a wonderful friend to her two stepdaughters, Mary and Anne. In fact, Mary, who subsequently married William III, loved her stepmother so much that she invited her over to Holland when she was having her first child. Sadly, the child was stillborn, but it was an indication of how affectionate this young woman was. She was profoundly Catholic, but it didn't prevent her opening out to everyone at the court. She depended immensely on Claude La Colombière and was guided by him in finding her way through all the delicate situations in which she found herself. She was very young when she came here, and one of her expressions of her fidelity to him was in 1697, she had been so taken by devotion to the Sacred Heart that she was the first person to appeal to Rome to have the Feast of the Sacred Heart introduced into the church. It wasn't conceded at the time. A couple of hundred years later, it was, but she was the first to ask for it. I first heard the name Claude La Colombière many years ago in the little chapel of the Sacred Heart where I was baptized, made my first communion, and was actually ordained in North Antrim, in the north part of Ireland. And I remember distinctly during what was known as the Holy Hour, and the Holy Hour really was an idea that came from the Lord through Margaret Mary. I remember distinctly the priest using these words, and I didn't know at the time. I knew they were from somebody called Claude La Colombière, but they come back to me. This is what he said. Men may deprive me of possessions and of honor. Sickness may strip me of strength and the means of serving you. I may even lose your grace by sin, but I shall never lose my hope. I shall keep it till the last moment of my life, and at that moment all the demons in hell shall strive to tear it from me in vain. In peace I lie down and at once fall asleep,
But the part I still remember, and it was almost the first religious light I ever got in my life, others may look for happiness from their wealth or talents. Others may rest on the innocence of their life, or the severity of their penance, or the amount of their alms, or the fervor of their prayers. It is you and none other, Lord, who make me rest secure. As for me, Lord, all my confidence is my confidence itself. No one has hoped in the Lord and has been confounded. When Claude wrote that, he didn't realize what lay ahead of him, because sickness would rob him of the ability to do the things he wanted to do. But he was very fortunate that Margaret Mary had a special message for him from the Lord. Eventually, he couldn't even dress himself. This dynamic young man, who would have become one of the great littérateurs of France, because he was even known in his 20s for his beautiful style of French. She told him what the Lord has said to her. When he was young and full of energy, he glorified me by what he did. But now that he can do nothing, I glorify myself through him. That was a consolation to Claude. The meeting of Claude Lacolombiere and Margaret Mary had an influence similar to that of Francis and Claire, or Benedict and Scholastica. And often in the church and in Christian history, it was a combined effort of two saints, a male and a female, that produced such extraordinary results. Claude was on his own here, but he had been inspired by what he learned from Margaret Mary. So Claude Lacolombiere, the name means the dovecote, Colombiere, spent 2 years here in his very short life. While here, he composed some of the beautiful prayers that we still associate with him. Claude's famous prayer for self-forgetfulness reveals a never-growing conviction that holiness is always God's work. He would need great virtue to accept gracefully what God had in store for him. His prayer was found among his effects after his death. Sacred Heart of Jesus, help me to learn perfect selflessness, since this is the only path to you. Teach me what I must do to attain the purity of your love, the desire for which you have inspired in me. I feel powerless ever to succeed in this aim without a very exceptional light and special help that I can only expect from you. Accomplish your will in me, Lord. I know I resist it, but it seems to me that I would truly like not to resist. It is you who will have to do it all, Divine Heart of Jesus Christ. The glory of my sanctification will be yours alone, and this is the only reason that I wish to desire perfection. Amen. She tells us that when she was young, she only prayed to Our Lady. She didn't feel that she should go straight to Jesus. She always went through Mary to Jesus. And while Our Lady was a mother to her, at times Our Lady could be demanding. She tells us that on one occasion, as a little girl, she was sitting down saying the rosary. Our Lady appeared to her with a frown on her face and said, "My child, you are serving me so negligently." And the little child went down on her knees immediately. And she said for the rest of her life, she hardly ever prayed except on her knees. And she said those words made a very, very profound impact on her. They stayed with her for the rest of her life. When she was 8 years of age, her father died. At that stage, she left this chateau and was sent as a boarder to the poor Clares in a nearby town. And this is where she learned her love of religious life. She considered that all the sisters were saints,
and she hoped that one day she'd be one of them. So this started very early on in her life. It would lead to a problem later, because when young men from around this beautiful area came wanting to marry her, and her mother wanted her to choose one of them, she was totally resistant. She knew she had made this vow of chastity, and she now knew as an older person what it meant, and she was totally resistant to any idea of marriage. On one occasion during Carnival, she was at a dance with other girls. The Lord appeared to her as Ecce Homo, behold the man, the Lord suffering had just been scourged. Once again, this made a profound impact on her, and she said for the rest of her life, none of her sufferings seemed difficult or hard, because she continually saw herself as a lover of Jesus and called in some way to live out some of his suffering. She was taken to the Poor Clare convent where she had a relative. She loved the nuns and they had taught her, but somehow or other she felt this was not where she should be. And she said to her cousin, if I came here, it would be out of love of you. I want to go simply out of love for Jesus. Sometime after that, she visited the town of Paray-le-Monial, and while near a visitation convent there, she heard an inner voice say, this is where I want you to be. But she had no very clear idea of what would be involved. Suffering was a part of the life of Margaret Mary from early on. She had this suffering in her family. She had a strange suffering in her life. I think she should be the patron saint of those with allergies. The allergy in her family was cheese, which is a particular problem in this part of the world where they make some of the most beautiful cheese in the world. But the only condition that was made by her brother when she eventually did become a religious was that she would not be asked to eat cheese. That was overruled, and she was actually told to eat cheese like everybody else. And it went on for the whole of her life, and she said it was excruciating, the pain that that involved for her every time she took cheese. So we have got a patron saint of people with allergies. Under family pressure, she tended to weaken in her resolve not to get married when people tried to convince her, almost convinced her, that her vow of chastity as a child was irrelevant, that she didn't know what she was doing and that she could forget about it. She was beginning to waver, and she had really, it was out of her teen years at this stage. She was actually confirmed when she was 22 years of age. The reason for that was the bishop of the area was lax about confirming the children on a regular basis. Margaret Mary's confirmation was the flowering of all the great gifts of the Holy Spirit. She was no longer a teenager or a child. She grew into someone very, very strong, was able to endure the extraordinary sufferings that would lie ahead of her when she eventually did enter a convent. In our next program, we're going to go behind the monastery walls, as a great privilege from the sisters, to see what life was like for this woman who has had such an impact on the whole subsequent life of Catholicism. So, thank you for being with us. May the blessing of Almighty God, the Father, the Son, and the Holy Spirit remain with you always.

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1: The year 450 AD. Nestorius, the Patriarch of Constantinople, claims that there are two persons in Jesus Christ, one divine and one human. Nestorius also objects to calling Mary the Mother of God and renames her Mother of the Savior. In 431 AD, the Emperor Theodosius II convenes the Council of Ephesus, which condemns Nestorius as a heretic. He is banished and dies in exile. 20 years later, at the Council of Chalcedon, Nestorianism is finally vanquished with the proclamation that Jesus is one divine person with both divine and human natures. Jesus is true God and true man who was born, died, and resurrected. Therefore, Mary is indeed the Mother of God.
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0: The Glorious Mysteries of the Holy Rosary with Mother Angelica and the nuns of Our Lady of the Angels Monastery.
1: In the name of the Father, and of the Son, and of the Holy Spirit.
2: Amen.
1: I believe in God, the Father Almighty, Creator of heaven and earth, and in Jesus Christ, His only Son, our Lord, who was conceived by the Holy Spirit, born of the Virgin Mary, suffered under Pontius Pilate, was crucified, died, and was buried. He descended into hell. The third day He rose again from the dead. He ascended into heaven and sits at the right hand of God, the Father Almighty, from whence He shall come to judge the living and the dead.

0: Our Father, who art in heaven, hallowed be thy name. Thy kingdom come, thy will be done, on earth as it is in heaven.
1: Give us this day our daily bread.

0: Hail Mary, full of grace, the Lord is with thee. Blessed art thou among women, and blessed is the fruit of thy womb, Jesus.
1: Holy Mary, Mother of God, pray for us sinners now and at the hour of our death. Amen.
0: Hail Mary, full of grace, the Lord is with thee. Blessed art thou among women, and blessed is the fruit of thy womb, Jesus.
1: Holy Mary, Mother of God, pray for us sinners now and at the hour of our death. Amen.
0: Hail Mary, full of grace, the Lord is with thee. Blessed art thou amongst women, and blessed is the fruit of thy womb, Jesus.
1: Holy Mary, Mother of God, pray for us sinners now and at the hour of our death. Amen.
0: Glory be to the Father, and to the Son, and to the Holy Spirit.
1: As it was in the beginning, is now, and ever shall be, world without end. Amen.
0: The first glorious mystery, the resurrection.
2: All the trials, sufferings, heartaches, and disappointments will seem as nothing compared to the glory your sufferings merited for us. They shall all seem like a dream, and the vision of your face will fill our souls with exquisite joy.
0: Our Father, who art in heaven, hallowed be thy name. Thy kingdom come, thy will be done on earth as it is in heaven.
1: Give us this day our daily bread, and forgive us our trespasses, as we forgive those who trespass against us. And lead us not into temptation, but deliver us from evil. Amen.
0: Hail Mary, full of grace, the Lord is with thee. Blessed art thou among women, and blessed is the fruit of thy womb, Jesus.
1: Holy Mary, Mother of God, pray for us sinners now and at the hour of our death. Amen.
0: Hail Mary, full of grace, the Lord is with thee. Blessed art thou amongst women, and blessed is the fruit of thy womb, Jesus.
1: Holy Mary, Mother of God, pray for us sinners now and at the hour of our death. Amen.
0: Hail Mary, full of grace, the Lord is with thee. Blessed art thou amongst women, and blessed is the fruit of thy womb, Jesus.
1: Holy Mary, Mother of God, pray for us sinners now and at the hour of our death. Amen.
0: Hail Mary, full of grace, the Lord is with thee. Blessed art thou among women, and blessed is the fruit of thy womb, Jesus.
1: Holy Mary, Mother of God, pray for us sinners now and at the hour of our death. Amen.
0: Hail Mary, full of grace, the Lord is with thee. Blessed art thou among women, and blessed is the fruit of thy womb, Jesus.
1: Holy Mary, Mother of God, pray for us sinners now and at the hour of our death. Amen.
0: Hail Mary, full of grace, the Lord is with thee. Blessed art thou amongst the women, and blessed is the fruit of thy womb, Jesus.

0: Blessed art thou amongst women, and blessed is the fruit of thy womb, Jesus.
1: Holy Mary, Mother of God, pray for us sinners now and at the hour of our death. Amen.
0: Hail Mary, full of grace, the Lord is with thee. Blessed art thou amongst women, and blessed is the fruit of thy womb, Jesus.
1: Holy Mary, Mother of God, pray for us sinners now and at the hour of our death. Amen.
0: Glory be to the Father, and to the Son, and to the Holy Spirit.
1: As it was in the beginning, is now, and ever shall be, world without end. Amen.
0: O my Jesus,
1: forgive us our sins, save us from the fires of hell, and lead all souls to heaven, especially those who most need thy mercy.
0: The second glorious mystery, the Ascension.
2: Dear Jesus, we want to rise above the demands of our emotions and have the courage to live in spirit and truth. Grant us the faith that is always aware of the invisible reality, the hope that trusts in your promises,

0: Love that seeks not itself.
1: Our Father, who art in heaven, hallowed be thy name. Thy kingdom come, thy will be done, on earth as it is in heaven.
2: Give us this day our daily bread, and forgive us our trespasses, as we forgive those who trespass against us. And lead us not into temptation, but deliver us from evil. Amen.
1: Hail Mary, full of grace, the Lord is with thee. Blessed art thou among women, and blessed is the fruit of thy womb, Jesus.
2: Amen.

0: is with thee. Blessed art thou amongst women, and blessed is the fruit of thy womb, Jesus.
1: Holy Mary, Mother of God, pray for us sinners now and at the hour of our death. Amen.
0: Hail Mary, full of grace, the Lord is with thee. Blessed art thou among women, and blessed is the fruit of thy womb, Jesus.
1: Holy Mary, Mother of God, pray for us sinners now and at the hour of our death. Amen.
0: Hail Mary, full of grace, the Lord is with thee. Blessed art thou amongst women, and blessed is the fruit of thy womb, Jesus.
1: Holy Mary, Mother of God, pray for us sinners now and at the hour of our death. Amen.
0: Hail Mary, full of grace, the Lord is with thee. Blessed art thou among women, and blessed is the fruit of thy womb, Jesus.
1: Holy Mary, Mother of God, pray for us sinners now and at the hour of our death. Amen.
0: Hail Mary, full of grace, the Lord is with thee. Blessed art thou amongst women, and blessed is the fruit of thy womb, Jesus.

0: blessed is the fruit of thy womb, Jesus.
1: Holy Mary, Mother of God, pray for us sinners now and at the hour of our death. Amen.
0: Hail Mary, full of grace, the Lord is with thee. Blessed art thou amongst women, and blessed is the fruit of thy womb, Jesus.
1: Holy Mary, Mother of God, pray for us sinners now and at the hour of our death. Amen.
0: Hail Mary, full of grace, the Lord is with thee. Blessed art thou among women, and blessed is the fruit of thy womb, Jesus.
1: Holy Mary, Mother of God, pray for us sinners now and at the hour of our death. Amen.
0: Hail Mary, full of grace, the Lord is with thee. Blessed art thou among women, and blessed is the fruit of thy womb, Jesus.
1: Holy Mary, Mother of God, pray for us sinners, now and at the hour of our death. Amen.
0: Glory be to the Father, and to the Son, and to the Holy Spirit.
1: As it was in the beginning, is now, and ever shall be, world without end. Amen.
0: O my Jesus,
2: forgive us our sins, save us from the fires of hell, and lead all souls to heaven, especially those in most need of your mercy.
0: The third glorious mystery, the descent of the Holy Spirit.
3: Holy Spirit, give to us an increase of your gifts and the grace that assures your presence in our souls.
0: Our Father, who art in heaven, hallowed be thy name. Thy kingdom come, thy will be done, on earth as it is in heaven.
1: Give us this day our daily bread, and forgive us our trespasses, as we forgive those who trespass against us. And lead us not into temptation, but deliver us from evil. Amen.
0: Hail Mary, full of grace, the Lord is with thee. Blessed art thou among women, and blessed is the fruit of thy womb, Jesus.
1: Holy Mary, Mother of God, pray for us sinners now and at the hour of our death. Amen.
0: Hail Mary, full of grace, the Lord is with thee. Blessed art thou amongst women, and blessed is the fruit of thy womb, Jesus.

0: Full of grace, the Lord is with thee. Blessed art thou among women, and blessed is the fruit of thy womb, Jesus.
1: Holy Mary, Mother of God, pray for us sinners now and at the hour of our death. Amen.
0: Hail Mary, full of grace, the Lord is with thee. Blessed art thou among women, and blessed is the fruit of thy womb, Jesus.

0: Lord is with thee. Blessed art thou amongst the women, and blessed is the fruit of thy womb, Jesus.
1: Holy Mary, Mother of God, pray for us sinners now and at the hour of our death. Amen.
0: Hail Mary, full of grace, the Lord is with thee. Blessed art thou among women, and blessed is the fruit of thy womb, Jesus. Full of grace, the Lord is with thee. Blessed art thou amongst women, and blessed is the fruit of thy womb, Jesus.
1: Holy Mary, Mother of God, pray for us sinners now and at the hour of our death. Amen.
0: Hail Mary, full of grace, the Lord is with thee. Blessed art thou amongst women, and blessed is the fruit of thy womb, Jesus.
1: Holy

0: women, and blessed is the fruit of thy womb, Jesus.
1: Holy Mary, Mother of God, pray for us sinners now and at the hour of our death. Amen.
0: Glory be to the Father, and to the Son, and to the Holy Spirit.
1: As it was in the beginning, is now, and ever shall be, world without end. Amen.
0: O my Jesus,
1: forgive us our sins, save us from the fires of hell, and lead all souls to heaven, especially those who most need thy mercy.
0: The fourth glorious mystery, the Assumption.
2: Dear Mary, Queen and Mother, let your Assumption into heaven give us the assurance and courage to be Christians in word and deed. Let us rise above the things of this world, so that our thoughts may be with you in heaven.
0: Our Father, who art in heaven, hallowed be thy name, thy kingdom come, thy will be done on earth as it is in heaven.
1: Give us this day our daily bread, as we forgive those who trespass against us. And lead us not into temptation, but deliver us from evil. Amen.
0: Hail Mary, full of grace, the Lord is with thee. Blessed art thou amongst the women, and blessed is the fruit of thy womb, Jesus.

0: with thee. 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
1: Holy Mary, Mother of God, pray for us sinners, now and at the hour of our death. Amen.
0: Hail Mary, full of grace, the Lord is with thee. Blessed art thou amongst women, and blessed is the fruit of thy womb, Jesus.

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1: Holy Mary, Mother of God, pray for us sinners now and at the hour of our death. Amen.
0: Hail Mary, full of grace, the Lord is with thee. Blessed art thou amongst women, and blessed is the fruit of thy womb, Jesus.
1: Holy Mary, Mother of God, pray for us sinners now and at the hour of our death. Amen.
0: Hail Mary, full of grace, the Lord is with thee. Blessed art thou amongst women, and blessed is the fruit of thy womb, Jesus.

0: Full of grace, the Lord is with thee. Blessed art thou amongst women, and blessed is the fruit of thy womb, Jesus.
1: Holy Mary, Mother of God, pray for us sinners now and at the hour of our death. Amen.
0: Hail Mary, full of grace, the Lord is with thee. Blessed art thou amongst women, and blessed is the fruit of thy womb.

0: Lord is with thee. Blessed art thou amongst women, and blessed is the fruit of thy womb, Jesus.
1: Holy Mary, Mother of God, pray for us sinners now and at the hour of our death. Amen.
0: Hail Mary, full of grace, the Lord is with thee. Blessed art thou among women, and blessed is the fruit of thy womb, Jesus.
1: Holy Mary, Mother of God, pray for us sinners now and at the hour of our death. Amen.
0: Glory be to the Father, and to the Son, and to the Holy Spirit.
1: As it was in the beginning, is now, and ever shall be, world without end. Amen.
0: O my Jesus,

0: the fifth glorious mystery, the coronation.
1: Dear Mother, the justice of God was not satisfied with reuniting your body and soul. So your divine Son, King and Lord, deigned to crown you as Queen of heaven and earth.
0: Our Father, who art in heaven, hallowed be thy name, thy kingdom come, thy will be done on earth as it is in heaven.
2: Give us this day our daily bread, and forgive us our trespasses, as we forgive those who trespass against us. And lead us not into temptation, but deliver us from evil. Amen.
0: Hail Mary, full of grace, the Lord is with thee. Blessed art thou among women, and blessed is the fruit of thy womb, Jesus.
2: Holy Mary, Mother of God, pray for us sinners now and at the hour of our death. Amen.
0: Hail Mary, full of grace, the Lord is with thee. Blessed art thou among women, and blessed is the fruit of thy womb, Jesus.
2: Holy Mary, Mother of God, pray for us sinners now and at the hour of our death. Amen.
0: Hail Mary, full of grace, the Lord is with thee. Blessed art thou among women, and blessed is the fruit of thy womb, Jesus.
2: Holy Mary, Mother of God, pray for us.
0: Hail Mary, full of grace, the Lord is with thee. Blessed art thou among women, and blessed is the fruit of thy womb, Jesus.

0: In Jesus.
1: Holy Mary, Mother of God, pray for us sinners now and at the hour of our death. Amen.
0: Hail Mary, full of grace, the Lord is with thee. Blessed art thou amongst women, and blessed is the fruit of thy womb, Jesus.
1: Holy Mary, Mother of God, pray for us sinners now and at the hour of our death. Amen.
0: Glory be to the Father, and to the Son, and to the Holy Spirit.
1: As it was in the beginning, is now, and ever shall be, world without end. Amen.
0: O my Jesus,
1: forgive us our sins, save us from the fires of hell, lead all souls to heaven, especially those who most need thy mercy.
0: Hail, Holy Queen.
1: Mother.

0: Pray for us, Holy Mother of God.
1: That we may be worthy of the promises of Christ.
0: Let us pray. O God,
1: whose only begotten Son, by his life, death, and resurrection, has purchased for us the glorious eternal life, grant us, we beseech thee, that we may take upon these mysteries of the most holy Virgin, of the blessed Virgin Mary, we may imitate what they contain, and obtain what they promise, through the same Christ our Lord. Amen.
0: May the divine assistance remain always with us. In the name of the Father, and the Son, and the Holy Spirit.
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0: To ask, why should I pray, is the same as asking, why should I raise my mind and heart to God, since that's what prayer is. But when stated like that, it's pretty obvious. We need to pray because God is He to whom our minds and hearts are ultimately directed. Union with Him is our ultimate destiny. Without prayer, we lose our direction to God as our ultimate end, and thus set ourselves on a path that leads back into the slavery of sin.
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2: Family, a prayer that we pray together is a powerful prayer. So please pray together with me, our EWTN Family Prayer. Today we pray for the Pope. Lord Jesus Christ, Son of God and Son of Mary, we praise you.

0: Before ascending into heaven, you, the Good Shepherd, entrusted the care of your sheep to Peter to tend and feed them. Send the Holy Spirit to our Holy Father, the Pope. Enlighten his mind, inflame his heart, and strengthen his will so that he may fulfill your holy will toward us. Console him in his trials, assist him in his labors, and make him a saint. Amen.
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1: I'm Father Mitch Pacwa, and welcome to EWTN Live, where we bring you guests from around the world. And as a lot of you are very, very much aware, it's that time of year again. Students of all ages are going back to school. And tonight we want to talk about the purpose and direction of Catholic higher education. Why should your children choose to go to a Catholic college or university? Very important question is, will they be equipped with a stronger Catholic faith and the proper academic knowledge necessary for a changing world economy, changing science and technology, and cultural changes, with many institutions becoming more and more Catholic in name only, due to the prevailing secular culture and the cost-to-value ratio of a college education in general. They're going in the wrong direction, and there needs to be some sober discussions about Catholic higher education. So we hope to do that tonight with our guest, who is the president of the Catholic University of America in Washington, D.C., which this year has its largest incoming class since the year 2010. So please welcome Dr. Peter Kilpatrick. Dr. Kilpatrick, welcome.
2: Thank you, Father Mitch.
1: Good to have you here. And let's just give a little background for folks. This is called the Catholic University. Why is the Catholic University of America?
2: Well, it was chartered and founded by Pope Leo XIII in 1887, and all the bishops of the United States joined hands and said, we want a pontifical university here in America. And that was the genesis of the Catholic University of America. So it was the place where all the ecclesiastical degrees were to be granted for priests and others.
1: And it really was very much a cooperative effort by the bishops. Is that still the case?
2: It is. We have 16 bishops and cardinals on our board of trustees, and we engage with many more, nearly all the bishops of the United States. And we'd like to grow our engagement with all the bishops around the country. And so we're reaching out to them now with a new office that we formed called the Office of Diocesan Engagement.
1: And I would suspect, I don't have statistics on this, but just having been around Catholic education most of my life, I would say that the majority of Catholic universities and colleges were begun by Catholic religious orders.
2: Absolutely.
1: And there are a few that are begun and operated by dioceses like University of Dallas.
2: Or Seton Hall, for example.
1: Or Seton Hall.
2: Yeah.
1: And then there'd be a number of others that were privately started.
2: Correct.
1: You know, like Christendom College, Thomas Aquinas out in California, and a few others, Ave Maria down in Florida. So there are a variety of Catholic universities, but the only one that is operated by all the bishops together is the Catholic University.
2: That's correct, and it's the only pontifical university, so chartered by the Holy Father.
1: Mm-hmm. Now, how long have you been the president?
2: I've been there a little over a year, 13 months.
1: Okay. Like it?
2: Most days.
1: It sounds like most people with most jobs.
2: Yeah, it reminds you occasionally that it is a job, but it's a wonderful place, and I'm enjoying my time there.
1: Yeah, good. And some of the things I brought up at the beginning, I think, are questions that a lot of people have. Many people have begun to question whether they ought to send their children to a Catholic school. I mean, it was hoped and encouraged to go to Catholic school from first grade through university. It had a big impact on people. But today it seems to be less. What's exactly going on? Why are people feeling this hesitance?
2: Well, I think like many institutions, Father Mitch, Catholic colleges and universities, some of them anyway, began to maybe lose their way a little bit after the sexual revolution and the 60s and 70s. They were impacted by the culture as much as society was in general, which I believe is why Pope St. John Paul II published his Magna Carta of Catholic Higher Ed, Ex Cor Ecclesiae, in 1990. He wanted to redirect, I think, Catholic universities all over the world and give them something really to aim for in terms of the overarching goals of the institution. And we've very much taken that to heart at Catholic University with my immediate predecessor, John Garvey, and mm-hmm. with his predecessor, Bishop O'Connell, and mm-hmm. I'm trying to continue their good work.
1: You know, one of the concerns is that in many, a couple. One issue is that going back to the early 20th century, more than 100 years now, about 115 years, there's an association for Catholic, for university professors and college professors. And it's not exactly a union, but it's sometimes, you know, lightheartedly called the union for, you know, the college professors.
2: You're talking about the AAUP.
1: Exactly.
2: Yeah, I'm very familiar with that.
1: And they had set as one of their goals early on to secularize the Catholic schools. They targeted Catholic schools, and they were somewhat successful in the 60s as they got AAUP, this sort of union type
2: right.
1: organization, into the Catholic schools.
2: Right.
1: That had a serious effect on it in the name of academic freedom.
2: It had a very great effect, as well as the Carnegie Foundation. So you may be familiar that the Carnegie Foundation instituted this Carnegie classification of universities, and they would not fund or recognize Catholic colleges and universities. They really discriminated against them. So there were multiple forces happening in higher ed in the 20th century that really legislated against Catholic colleges and universities affirming and really upping the ante of their Catholic identity.
1: And I think another factor, a third factor that was, I remember occurring just before I started university, but the Supreme Court made a decision based on a case from Maryland that required the Catholic schools, the Catholic colleges, to reduce the number of the members of the founding order on the boards of trustees. And so in order to get federal funding, no more than one-third of the board could be a member of the founding order. So the Jesuits, Franciscans, all the other orders, Dominicans, had to reduce the number of priests and brothers and sisters on their boards of trustees to reduce their influence.
2: Makes it hard to live up to the charism, doesn't it?
1: Exactly. Exactly. A lot of I think those three factors have been very influential.
2: No, I would agree, Father Mitch. And really, you know, this wasn't just happening in the United States. This was really happening in many countries, mm-hmm. Many westernized countries. And I really think that's why John Paul felt compelled, you know, to step in and try to catechize the church on what should a Catholic university be.
1: Mm-hmm. I think another, because of the focus on academic freedom, many of the individual departments wanted to make decisions about faculty rather than let administration do it as well. And that had this effect of the departments doing their own decision-making on the basis of, are you getting published and things like that?
2: Yes.
1: Rather than, are you adhering to Catholic doctrine?
2: Yes, and as you probably know, X-Cord has a clause in it that a predominance of faculty at a Catholic university must be Catholics. They must be practicing Catholics. And so there's been a lot of debate about what does it mean to have a predominance and how should they be selected? And, you know, so we've paid a lot of attention to that, at least in the last many years at at Catholic University. And it takes a lot of effort to really affirm and intensify the Catholic identity of a university.
1: In that document, Ex Corde Ecclesiae, which means from the heart of the church, because the Catholic Church invented the university, correct?
2: They did. Well, at least most of the first universities were all birthed from the church. You know, there's some argument as to whether there were a few Arabic schools that evolved into universities in the 8th, 9th, 10th century, but the vast majority of what we would recognize as a university today were birthed by the Catholic Church from the cathedral schools, mostly.
1: Exactly, exactly. And, you know, one of the things that Ex Corde Ecclesiae, this document by Pope John Paul, called for, especially the theology and philosophy professors, to give a statement that they're going to stay faithful to the church's teaching.
2: Yeah, the mandatum. Yeah, and canon lawyers as well. So all of our canon law professors, all of our theology, all of our philosophy, and myself at the Insolation Mass, and we're actually considering, you know, how widespread should the oath of fidelity be? Mm-hmm. If you're a leader in the university, if you're a governor of the university, a member of the Board of Trustees, should you take an oath of fidelity? Because adhering to the faith and being in the heart of the church, I think is really important for a Catholic university to maintain its identity.
1: In fact, we have a little clip of you taking that oath of fidelity at your installation mass. Let's take a look at that.
3: I now invite Dr. Peter Kilpatrick to recite the oath of fidelity in accordance with the provisions of Canon 833 of the Code of Canon Law.
4: I, Peter Kilpatrick, in assuming the office of president, promise that in my words and in my actions, I shall always preserve communion with the Catholic Church. With great care and fidelity, I shall carry out the duties incumbent upon me toward the Church, both universal and particular, in which, according to the provisions of the law, I have been called to exercise my service. In fulfilling the charge entrusted to me in the name of the Church, I shall hold fast to the faith in its entirety, faithfully hand it on and explain it, and avoid teachings contrary to it. I shall follow and foster the common discipline of the entire Church and maintain the observance of all ecclesiastical laws, especially those contained in the Code of Canon Law. With Christian obedience, I shall follow what the bishops, as authentic doctors and teachers of the faith, declare, or what they, as those who govern the church, establish. I shall also faithfully assist the diocesan bishops so that the apostolic activity, exercised in the name and by the mandate of the church, may be carried out in communion with the church, so help me God.
5: Please be seated.
1: This is an important part of making a public commitment to being faithful to church teaching, moral law, and discipline.
2: Absolutely.
1: Do you have any reflections on that?
2: I told some of my closest friends who attended the installation that I really, it had a great impact on me. Mm-hmm. I really felt convicted by the oath in a very positive way, mm-hmm. that this is my commitment to the university. This is my commitment to the church. This is my commitment to the bishops. And to everyone who went before me at the Catholic University to really uphold the faith in its entirety and with delicate fidelity.
1: Mm-hmm. By the way, as we see clips of you there, why were you wearing that yellow robe?
2: They're the colors of the Vatican.
1: Oh, okay.
2: Yellow and gold.
1: So,
2: and white.
1: And because it's a pontifical university?
2: Yes. Yes.
1: You're the Pope's school, so you wear the Pope's colors.
2: Absolutely.
1: See, I remember when I used to work with street gangs in Chicago, they would wear their own colors, too.
2: No, we wear the Pope's colors.
1: Okay, good. Yeah, well, that's your gang.
2: That's our gang.
1: It's your boys.
2: That's our tribe.
1: And but I think that's good for folks to understand. You know,
2: it is.
1: That this is, you know, not your university, your graduating university robes, but the ones for the university where you now are the president. In terms of the students, what impact ought all of this to have on students who are spending a significant amount of money to go into a university? And they are looking, many of them are thinking of their careers, and they should, but they also are thinking of other values when they come to Catholic U. How does this impact them?
2: Yeah, Father Mitch, I think we have a commitment to help the young people who come to us be trained and educated professionally so that they can have a career. Mm-hmm. And that's what most universities do. But I think more important than that, you know, Father Basil Moreau, who founded the Congregation of Holy Cross, said once, education is the art of bringing a young person to completion. Mm-hmm. And so, you know, a lot of Catholic colleges and universities will talk about educating the whole person. Well, who is the whole person? You know, you don't show up at a university as a disembodied intellect. You show up in a body with emotions, with a spirit and a soul, and with emotions, and I think we're obligated to help them with everything. With developing their psychology, developing their spiritual life, their liturgical life, their catechetical life,
1: their artistic life. I mean, if you teach literature courses,
2: absolutely,
1: you're going to be teaching them about the art of language.
2: Everything that points to God, truth, beauty, goodness, I think needs to be thoughtfully incorporated into all the education and services that we provide them. So while we're giving them all this development in all these different areas, we're helping them grow towards God and deepen their faith life.
1: One of the things that has come to disturb me, I came across it once when I was a professor, and there was a philosophy professor who made fun of his students that were clearly committed Catholics. He ridiculed them in front of the other students. And I was appalled that he would do that. You are going to have a diversity of opinion and thought, and you have people who are at different stages of forming their thought, and ridicule, I thought, had no place in the classroom. But now we see something else. and it's fairly widespread in some campuses. Namely, there's a stifling of thought and expression. You cannot say things. And I've said many times on this program over the years that people in a medieval university with the Inquisition out there had more freedom of speech than you do at places like Harvard and other Ivy League schools, where you are not allowed to say words like mother, father, grandmother, grandfather. I mean, this is a fairly, so Stanford is very famous for this. Mm-hmm. You know, that these words at different universities, it varies from one campus to another. But is this an issue that you see going on at Catholic University and the other Catholic schools?
2: Well, at our university, I actually published a communication to the community last year when one of our speakers was challenged by some of our students who felt unsafe that the speaker would be coming to campus. And, you know, so I wrote in my communication that we uphold free speech and that I did not see anything really objectionable about the speaker. You know, this was an assertive speaker, but not a rude or hate-filled speaker, and was expressing a view that was consistent, I thought, with a Christian anthropology. And I was very comfortable, and so I wrote this note to the community, and I got a lot of good responses from that. But I'm seeing a backlash in higher education against the censuring and canceling. For example, yesterday there was an article in the Inside Higher Education about a group of 13 universities that have now come together to affirm free speech at universities. And I know there are many more than that. And so I think people are a little fed up with cancel culture and censuring. Now, as a Catholic university that affirms its fidelity to the teaching of the church publicly, you know, we are careful about not inviting people to campus that would openly attack and degrade Catholic teaching unless it was part of a debate that was sanctioned by one of our groups on campus. So mm-hmm. we try to be cautious, but we uphold free speech.
1: And I think that with that concern for free speech, for the professors, there sometimes are difficulties if their research doesn't fit certain expectations. They can be canceled. I had a guest on who is a medical scientist, and his medical research contradicts some of the trends.

0: in popular society, and he doesn't get published. Do you find that difficulty for many of your faculty as well?
1: I have not heard of that problem with our faculty. Good. And we have faculty who publish very controversial things, mostly running counterculturally. And I'm thinking now a lot of those publications are books or religious journals or there's an interesting trend, I think, towards open source publications. Mm-hmm. And I know there are more and more communities around the academy that are publishing things on family studies and marriage and some people would be challenged by.
0: And this is something that I think we all have to stand up for freedom of speech.
1: Absolutely.
0: In a university in particular, where you want ideas to be debated, if you have a different idea, let's understand what's the difference. Why is my position based in fact, and why is yours based in fact? What is logical? And that would seem to be what the university is meant to do.
1: Yeah, the master of that was Thomas Aquinas.
0: Yes.
1: There was no one better than taking their opponent's argument and elevating it, mm-hmm. and unpacking it in a graceful and generous way, and then offering a counterpoint. And he did it with great charity, mm-hmm. and with great efficacy. And we could learn a lot from St. Thomas in terms of how do we get back to civil discourse in a way that expands the mind and helps people really understand the truth of the matter.
0: And the other side of that, you just mentioned civil discourse, because much of the conversation that we see in the public has all kinds of words bleeped as people yell at each other, because it's not kind and it's not civil. And, you know, that's not necessary. It, if anything, using nasty words as almost punctuation and for force is a display of the speaker's ignorance of how to argue his point.
1: Yeah, I think expletives are a sign of immaturity and a poor vocabulary.
0: Yeah, I agree. Whereas it's possible to speak clearly and get to the points, but you have to be trained in. That's what university does.
1: That's what we should do, among other things. There's many things that we should do as a university, but as a Catholic university, but certainly helping students understand how do you reason through when you're dealing with someone who holds a contrary opinion, mm-hmm. or position? And, you know, that's what debate clubs are about. You know, what exactly happened to the great debate clubs in high school and college? And where is the art of debating? Where has that gone?
0: Including, again, when I was an undergrad, we were required to have speech classes, and that include debate as a part of it. We were expected to learn how to present our thoughts, not just to have the thoughts, you have to develop those in some classes, but learning how to express it.
1: Right. Yeah.
0: Another area that people are concerned with is the religious life of the students. And, you know, one of my favorite universities is the Texas A&M, where the Catholic parish is extremely lively.
1: Great campus ministry there.
0: Absolutely. What's the priority for that at your university?
1: So we're in the second year of a group of Dominican fathers, a priest of the Society of St. John, and then we hope some religious sisters from the Sister Society of the Society of St. John coming to join us at Catholic University for campus ministry. Mm-hmm. And they've decided to really focus on three pillars. So one is liturgy and the sacraments, mm-hmm. one is catechesis and faith formation, and one is service and justice. And I think they've done a fantastic job. So a very high percentage of our students attend weekly mass, a very high percentage of our students are involved in different activities associated with campus ministry. In fact, it's probably the single biggest predictor of whether a student will be retained at our university and graduate or not. If they get involved in these campus ministry activities, the likelihood of them persisting at our university goes way up.
0: Now, you don't check on them and kick them out of class if they're not involved, do you?
1: No, of course not. Yeah. But we do everything that we can to draw them into these activities.
0: Yeah, yeah. And it's the action. I think it points to the integration of the academic and religious life.
1: Yes.
0: That the two help each other rather than oppose each other.
1: They do. You know, if you try to make all your decisions based on reason alone, your reason is restricted because there's an entire dimension of thought that you've just cut off, and that's the transcendent. And if you try to exercise your faith with, as St. Peter says, not having a reason for the hope that's within you, mm-hmm. you can fall into fideism and really
0: or superstition.
1: Or superstition. And so to put them together is a really important dimension of what a Catholic university should do. And John Paul was very eloquent about this, as you know.
0: Exactly. I think this is one of the keys that we want to see, that growing integration. To me, maturity is learning to integrate all the different areas of your life. It's immature to compartmentalize. By that I mean, you have, this is what I do politically, this is my business and my work, this is my family, this is my wife and children, this is where I go to church, and I put these little compartments. And you know, I always like to point out that a ship, when it is sinking, closes the compartments down from each other so that they all don't go down. It's better when all the aspects of life work together and are communicating and supporting each other. That'd be the way to do it. Well, we have to take a little break. Okay. But if you want to find out more about Catholic University of America, you can go to catholic.edu. Catholic.edu. Most universities have that as their ending, edu. So take a look at that to find out more about them. We'll take a break. We'll come back and see some of your questions and comments. So please stay with us.
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0: All right. Ready for some questions?
1: Absolutely.
0: Let's start off with Miss Ruth, who is over in the great state of Louisiana. Ruth, what can we do for you?
2: My question is, there are so many non-Catholics now coming to Catholic colleges, but they're allowed to start up non-Catholic clubs in these Catholic colleges, like pro-choice clubs and all their little things that they're going for now. Well, I want my grandchildren to go to a college to enrich their Catholic faith, to fall in love with it, not having to be there trying to defend it and stake this cause and everything. So I want to hang up and listen, and thank y'all for the wonderful things y'all are doing.
0: Thank you, ma'am. Appreciate it.
1: Yeah, so we're about 80 to 85% Catholic. We're about 10% other Christians, including Orthodox and a variety of Christians. And then we're about 5% roughly non-Christian. And I don't find any issue with, pro-choice or gender ideology on our campus. We have a few people who occasionally will ask about it, and we try to catechize them. And so I have a presidential speaker series, and my first speaker this last year was Abigail Favalli from the University of Notre Dame, who's wrote a book called The Genesis of Gender. And it's really a wonderful book, I think, that's very, very consistent with our Catholic faith. So,
0: and dealing with the gender issues that are showing up in our society at large, our government, our...
1: taking them head on.
0: Yeah, and the entertainment, right. All this. And economics.
1: Right. So, it is true that the culture is rife with these issues, but we've been pretty clear about our mission and our public stance on these issues at the Catholic University.
0: Mm-hmm. Good. We have another call. We have Peter in New Jersey. Peter, what can we do for you today?
3: Hello, Father Mitch. We love you. I'm so grateful for your program, and I want to thank you for you. I know you're a Bible theologian. We so appreciate your scripture knowledge.
0: No, thank you very much. I love being able to do it.
3: Yes, sir. I wanted to ask your guest, doesn't he find that when prospective employers like companies want to hire, I'm assuming that they would want to hire someone from a Catholic university rather than the public university, which is degraded so much. Does he find that prospective employers are really looking for Catholic graduates? Thank you. I'll listen over the TV. Thank you.
0: Thank you, Peter. That's an interesting question.
1: Yeah, it's a great question. And, Catholic young people who've been well-formed in virtue tend to be very hardworking. They tend to be very honest. They tend to be virtuous. And, of course, employers want to hire virtuous people. They make better employees. And so, we place a very, very high percentage of our students, and we find they're very sought after. But is that any surprise that someone who learns how to be virtuous would be attractive to employers? I don't think so.
0: And I think that gets at the issue of teaching Catholic moral theology. Moral theology is not just memorizing the Ten Commandments.
1: Right.
0: It's understanding the ramifications. Thou shalt not steal, for instance, in the Ten Commandments, has as a ramification. You may not take bribes as a politician, nor are you allowed to give a politician a bribe. That fits under stealing. These would be ramifications that you need to work through and think about.
1: Yeah, Father Mitch, I find that if you teach moral theology from the thou shalt not perspective, it doesn't stick quite as well as when you teach it from the thou shalt. Mm-hmm. So, when you teach virtue, you're filling a void with something really positive, which is how do you counteract this evil, this absence of the good? How do you counteract that with the good? By filling it with a virtuous habit. And so, honesty, legislates against stealing and bribes and so on. Magnanimity, you know, it legislates against being miserly and, rude, or, you know, you get the point. Mm-hmm. And so we actually have faculty at the Catholic University who go through the entire 50 virtues in the virtue tree as part of their training in business or other disciplines. And so I think it's really helpful to our students to have that kind of exposure to that knowledge and education.
0: Yeah, and you're blessed that nearby you have the Dominicans, this virtue approach to moral theology is really highlighted by St. Thomas Aquinas. And just across the street from the university, you have the Dominican House of Studies. I suspect there's some crossover.
1: And more recently by Servais Pinkers, you know. So there's a great tradition within the Dominicans of teaching moral theology through virtue. And yes, we are blessed to have them. We have many Dominicans, in our campus ministry, but also on our faculty. And we're looking to partner more closely with our Dominican friends in jointly teaching courses on campus.
0: Sure.
1: So they're a great blessing to us.
0: No doubt. Now, something else, though, that you mentioned virtue in the business courses. There is also a certain business component to running a university. You don't get stuff for free. And one of the difficulties that has happened is, you know, the increase price of tuition is totally divorced from the increase of inflation. I mean, it doesn't follow inflationary trends. But there are other factors coming in. So where I went to graduate school, the tuition, I was blessed to be on a scholarship, but tuition was $4,300 back in 1979 and 80. And that same university now is charging over $70,000 a year. Yeah. What's happening?
1: Well, you know, I think there's a misunderstanding of what the actual cost of college is. So virtually no one pays that $70,000 sticker price. Mm-hmm. Virtually no one.
0: Okay.
1: So the average discount rate, unfunded discount rate in the United States in higher education is between 50 and 55%. And so when you see that sticker price of $70,000, you know, the majority of the students are paying somewhere around $30,000 a year.
0: Okay.
1: And when you take the $4,900 in 1979 and you inflate it to 2023 figures, you get something not too far from about $30,000. And so there's a myth that's being propagated by some of the media that somehow, tuition. Now, why do elite universities have that very high sticker price? Well, it's because, they're trying to communicate that they are a very high value. They're an elite, high value university. The president of Purdue, Mitch Daniels, he said, I'm not going to follow that trend. And so he just quit raising tuition many years ago. And the tuition at Purdue is now about $24,000 a year, which is about what it costs to run a university if you get all the additional revenue. So I think people don't understand really what's happening with tuition and the business model of universities.
0: You know, my dad was a used car salesman for a lot of years. That's what some of these guys sound like.
1: You know, Father Mitch,
0: is Harvard gone down to the level of the used car salesman? I got this car. Okay, for you, I'm going to give it at this price.
1: But
0: this is what it's worth, but not for you. I love you.
1: All the elite universities are doing that. Now, in fairness, it is expensive to run a university. I mean, it costs a lot of money to pay faculty and staff
4: to
1: keep up your buildings. And, you know, it is very expensive. But again, I think someone should tell the true story of exactly what students are paying at all these universities, full cost of attendance, and compare them across all the different categories of universities. Someone should do that.
0: And someone should stop the university presidents from presenting a shill. Just saying.
1: Fair enough.
0: Yes. So we have another call. We have Gene in Pennsylvania. Gene, what can we do for you?
5: Yes, good evening, Father Mitch, Dr. Kilpatrick. I was calling because, I was compelled by your conversation. It reminded me of an article that I had just read from First Things. It's titled, Who Killed the Catholic University? And the article essentially lays out the proposition that ex corde ecclesiae was, in effect, outright rejected by Catholic colleges. And so my question is really, did the doctor experience anything like that in his career in the last 30-odd years?
0: Thank you very much. That's a very great question. That article, by the way, if anybody's interested, it appeared in First Things, and it was in April 2023, so just this year. So your response?
1: Yeah, the caller asks a great question, so thank you for that. I would say that X-Cord had a very mixed reception. Some universities and some parts of some Catholic universities really strived to adhere to it. Mm-hmm. You know, John Paul was revered as such a saintly pope, and we lived in the John Paul II generation for 25 years.
0: And also as himself, a brilliant academic.
1: Absolutely.
0: Who had lectured at Harvard University. A lot of folks don't know that.
1: Yeah.
0: He'd been a guest professor at Harvard.
1: And for many years, you know, he was a philosophy professor at Lublin. Yeah. And so, you know, John Paul knew the university, and he knew, you know, what a Catholic university really should be. And so I would say, yes, many Catholic colleges and universities resisted ex corde ecclesiae. Parts of many universities embraced it. And I think there's a small subset of Catholic universities who've really tried to engage with ex corde and use it as a model on how to drive academic development at their university. Mm-hmm. And that's what we're doing. So one of the things, you know, we talked about the integration of faith and reason. Another dimension of X-Cord is, and I can't recall the exact words that John Paul used, but he basically said the Catholic University has a duty and a responsibility to consecrate itself to the pursuit of the truth. And who is the truth? Well, the truth's a person. The truth is our Savior, Jesus. And so I think we have a solemn duty and a responsibility to help our students and our faculty understand that we should consecrate ourselves to the pursuit of friendship with Christ, because that's at the center of what it means to be a university.
0: I think also that it's a way to stand up against the cancel culture. Mm. If you pursue the truth, it means that you believe truth exists. And that goes flat against the relativism so common in our society. And I think that's a very important element. And another aspect of all this, too, the students don't sit there grumbling and grousing and say, man, these people want truth. And, you know, there's...
1: They're hungry for it.
0: Yeah, I'd like to show a clip of the students at graduation from your university. Let's take a look at that.
6: A lot of trials and tribulations, a lot of tears as well, but also a lot of happiness.

0: happiness now to see everything coming to fruition.
1: Stick to it, because you can absolutely do it with the help of your family and friends. And it's so, so, so worth it in the end.
2: Enjoy every second that you have. Everything goes by so quickly, and 4 years went by in the blink of an eye.
3: People that have done it before you and are doing the things currently that you want to be doing, follow their footsteps.
4: Let's be honest. There are very few institutions and parts of our lives where people really care. But God cares if you're happy. I pray you will begin the journey of love and excellence. We have so much for which to be grateful. Our very lives, our intellects, our wills, our family and friends, our faith. We will derive the strength, the courage, and the grace to love without limit and to pursue life with excellence.
5: So that was just this year's graduating class. That's very, very nice. That's a great moment, because they really do have a sense of an important accomplishment that, you know, I'll never forget a plumber who sent his son to our Jesuit high school in Cincinnati. And he sent all of his sons, in fact. And he said, I know this is kind of expensive. It's a little bit of a strain for me. But it's better to give him a good education than to give him all the money I would, that I could have given by saving on tuition. The government will tax your inheritance, but they can't tax your education. That stays with you your whole life.
6: Yeah.
5: And that's a great value.
6: It is.
5: That we have.
6: It is. Bringing a young person to completion.
5: Yeah.
6: That's what it's about.
5: And this coming school year is your largest incoming class since 2010.
6: Right.
5: That's a good sign that you're drawing young people to this kind of a Catholic education that really seeks to be very Catholic.
6: Yes.
5: And that's well worthwhile doing.
6: It's wonderful. I'm very grateful to our leadership team, to my vice president of enrollment, to our marketing team. Everyone worked very, very hard to bring this class to the Catholic University. But I'm especially happy for the students and the parents that are coming because I know what kind of an education they're going to get.
5: That's a wonderful part of it. You know, the only thing you don't want to let them know is what the traffic in Washington, D.C. is like.
6: They take the metro.
5: No, there you go. If you want to get more information about the Catholic University of America, you can do that. You can simply go to catholic.edu. And in addition to the university being there, it's on its own property in the middle of the campus is the National Shrine.
6: That's right.
5: To Our Lady, the National Shrine of the Immaculate
6: Conception.
5: Which is the patroness of the United States. So that's a great place. A lot of students would come there for Mass as well as their chapels that are on campus.
6: Yeah, we're very blessed to have as close friends the people who run the shrine. Monsignor Rossi is on our board and a wonderful colleague and friend. And the Basilica is just magnificent.
5: It is.
6: And it's right there.
5: Well, thank you for coming over here to talk to us about some of these very important issues and stir this up. And may the Lord bless you and bless all of our audience, the Father, the Son, and the Holy Spirit. Amen.
6: Amen.
5: You know, we can bring you this program.

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8: In the Gospel for the 13th Sunday of Ordinary Time, we read Jesus say to his apostles, "Whoever loves father or mother more than me is not worthy of me. And whoever loves son or daughter more than me is not worthy of me. And whoever does not take up his cross and follow me is not worthy of me. Whoever finds his life will lose it, and whoever loses his life for my sake will find it." These words are challenging. Why does Jesus say them? Does Jesus have something against the profound love that we can have for our parents? Or the intense love that we could have for our children? Does Jesus not want us to have a happy life by not having suffering and sorrow in it? Of course Jesus wants to bless all that is truly loving. Of course Jesus wants us to have happiness in this life. So then how do we interpret his words? This is important because many people don't follow Jesus with all their hearts because they're scared of losing something. We're afraid that God will take something away of the intensity of our relationships or of the things that make us happy in life. In fact, however, nothing could be further from the truth. In fact, loving God doesn't take anything away from your life. Instead, loving God makes everything better. When you put God first, you allow every other love that you have to be attached to the infinite. Every imperfect love that you have to be attached to the perfect. You don't limit your love, you expand your love. And therefore you don't limit your life, you expand your life. God redefines our happiness. He reminds us of those profound words of Mother Teresa. If you want joy, look for love. And so loving God will not take away our joy. Instead, it's the only thing that guarantees it.
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0: Hi, I'm Ryan Penny, and welcome to The Catholic Sphere. Each week, we have a different host and a different focus as we tackle topics important to Catholics around the globe. Today, we're bringing back the topic of manhood, witnessing to authentic masculinity on social media. And to help us to discern the false from the authentic, we are again joined by three Catholic social media influencers, Andy Bukoris from The Carrier Cross on Instagram, joining us from Massachusetts, Enoch, the Catholic rapper, joining us from Kentucky, and we're also joined again by Jordan Burke from Do the Harder Thing on Instagram. Collectively, these gentlemen have over 60,000 followers. We're talking today again about real manhood, particularly as it's portrayed and either encouraged or discouraged on social media. What could be less masculine than the pandemic that many agree is the number one Achilles heel for men today, pornography? Andy, starting with you, what do you think men are really seeking in pornography? And what do they need to realize that most are blind to?
1: Yeah, great question, Ryan. Thanks for having me back. As you said, this is an epidemic in the world of men today and women. I definitely focus more on the men's side of it. You know, if you think there's a interesting quote from a poet in Roman times where he says, you know, pretty much if you feed them or give them bread and circuses, they'll never revolt. And porn in today's culture is so rampant. It's not just the porn that people have in their mind where, you know, you go search for specific websites. It's everywhere. It's throughout social media. It's ingrained in the fabric of our culture today and how people present themselves. What I feel like men are really searching for in porn is just complete, comfort. It's easy. It's there's no self-sacrifice needed in any of this. It's a total warped view of sexuality that I feel, deep in my heart that the devil is using in order to warp men's minds around sexuality, forcing them to dive deeper into the world of porn, not go out and find true relationships, find a woman, go get married, build a family. Again, the devil wants to stop the family. He wants to stop the nuclear family, and porn is a perfect way of doing that. When a man goes into porn, becomes addicted to porn, it changes the way that he views people, the way that he views women, but it also changes him at a chemical level as well. It is comfortable. You go there. There's nothing to give. It's all take. It's a total selfish act that can have total destruction on you, your soul, and your family. It's throughout our culture today. It's an epidemic. And just one quick stat: in I believe the year 2021 or 2022, the annual revenue globally for the porn industry was $100 billion. That's more than the NFL, the NHL, the NBA, the MLB combined. Most people don't understand the wide-scale spread of the porn industry and the effect that it's having on men today.
0: It is an absolute tragedy, Andy, as you just articulated, and people don't realize just how bad it is, how pervasive it is. Thank you for saying all of that. Enoch, what do you see is the most effective way for men to be set free from the snare of pornography?
2: Yeah, thanks for having me again, guys. Andy, that was so inspiring, brother, what you just said. And just to continue on with that is St. Pope John Paul II, the great quotes. He says that pornography, the problem with it is not that it shows too much, is that it shows too little.

0: is the fact that they're not showing the dignity of the soul. They're just reduced to just animalic instincts. And when man engages in that, it really starts to change the person from within, and it's really unfortunate. Pornography makes men weak, and weak men make society horrible. So when we're talking about how to kind of break away from the snares, first and foremost, I do have a secret virtue that I could share that can help. But number one, it's because pornography comes off of the concupiscence, which is what we call the appetite. Lust and gluttony come from the same appetite. And we talked about in the previous episode, we did talk about the fact that man needs to be need to the faculties of man need to be integrated back to having the intellect and the will father the lower faculty so that we can do everything within good reason. And the problem with that appetite, the concupiscence appetite, is that when we fall into gluttony, what we end up doing a lot of times is we make what is supposed to be a means to an end. Everything in life is a means to an end, and the end is a beatific vision for the sake of God. And the means, unfortunately, sometimes become the end. And that is when we fall into our issues. And this is a desire that God has given all of us for a specific purpose. Purpose of food, purpose of sex, all of these things have a means to an end for a specific purpose. So the way to get rid of it, I think, is a natural sense to kind of, first of all, fast, because then you start to repress that appetite that's coming on. Number two, flee from the situation. That's what Joseph did in the Old Testament when he was tempted. He just ran out the other way. He didn't fight it. He didn't, you know, trying to argue against it. He just fled. And number three, what I call the virtue of providentia, which is a virtue of looking at future, making future decisions according to past experiences. You know these temptations are going to arise again because we've become so addicted to it. So the best thing to do is to look at your past experience and say, what did I do different? What can I do different? And write these things down and say, this is how I'm going to act. Every single day, say, if I get tempted, this is what I'm going to do. Create that action plan. And of course, have a devotion to Our Lady. You cannot achieve purity without her. Go to confession as frequent as you can and receive Holy Communion. With all of these, and have a community of people that you can trust and say, hey, I'm struggling. Can I talk to you on the phone to repress that temptation? You do all of these, you'll break free from it eventually.
1: Excellent, Enoch. As you said, you have to have a very deliberate action plan. You can't grow in the virtue of chastity. No one's growing in the virtue of chastity by accident. You have to have a deliberate plan, and you have to depend utterly on God's grace to give us the strength to be virtuous. Thank you for everything that you said. Jordan, the opposite of this virtue that we're talking about, I've heard you talk often about the problem of effeminacy. It might be a surprise for some to hear of a connection between effeminacy and pornography use. Describe what that connection is and what is the antidote to that problem.
2: Yeah, so it's first of all important to define what effeminacy means, because there's the societal construct of what effeminacy is, and it's generally associated with women, and that's not what we're talking about. When you read St. Thomas Aquinas in the Summa, he defines effeminacy as essentially, this is my shorthand version, but the inability to do the difficult thing. It's an inordinate desire and attachment to easy things, to things that make us weak, to sin, to vice, that sort of a thing. So effeminacy is that as a whole. And that's one of the reasons why people, especially men, are attached to pornography. Pornography is a self-inebriation, right? It's a way to inebriate ourselves like a drug, and it acts on, you know, Andy mentioned this, it acts in our brain as a drug does. Some reports and some studies have linked it to have similar effects to heroin on the brain. So you're combating both the neurological and physiological factors of it, as well as the spiritual factors. And this is what society is missing a lot of the time. And that spiritual factor in the case of man is effeminacy. We have to overcome our lower nature. We have to subjugate our flesh to our intellect and our will. That's rightly ordered. If we're led by our flesh, if we're led by our desires, then you're never going to overcome anything, let alone something as serious and as spiritually deadly as pornography.
1: Right. So just to be clear for our

0: our audience, when we say effeminacy, we don't mean to say being feminine. What we're talking about is this power that the passions can very easily take over our reason, our intellect, and our will, which when that happens, it's very dangerous. We become weak as men. We can't do the good that God is calling us to. So we have to fight against this effeminacy by having the virtue of chastity and doing it deliberately, as we've just been discussing. Well said, Jordan. Thank you. Andy, it seems that many men have a hard time turning to prayer because they see turning to prayer as a sign of weakness, using God or the church as a crutch. How is it that you don't see it that way at all? And what has been the greatest motivation to you to persevere in prayer and to see an inseparable link between manhood and being a man of prayer?
1: Yeah, great question, Ryan. You know, growing up, I often looked at the church as and the prayer as a sign of weakness. I often looked at it as soft. As I began to really dive into the life of Christ and who Christ was, not just as God, but as a man and who he was and within his masculine virtues, it was so eye-opening to me to see how masculine he actually was. There's often, you know, the depictions of Christ where he might look more feminine and skinny and, you know, bright blue eyes. But Christ was a true, strong man. And any man that goes and carries his cross and goes and is nailed to that cross to save humanity, I mean, he was just, Christ is the truest form of a man. Now, when we think about prayer, prayer is difficult. It's not easy to go sit in your room and to pray, especially because you don't have instant gratification. You don't go pray and then you get a reward directly after that because you have done that prayer. As I said in a previous episode, you may pray and not see the fruits of that reward, maybe even until later in heaven. You might not see the rewards of that specific prayer. You may see that prayer in forms of miracles during the time on earth where you're praying for a specific person's conversion or somebody who is sick and you're wanting them to be healthy, and you do see that reward. So prayer is difficult because you don't always see what that end is going to be. You know, growing up as a kid, I watched my dad. He would pray every single morning in the living room, and I watched him pray every single day. And you know, I didn't always follow in his footsteps, but as I've watched, as I've grown older and I've seen the blessings that have come into his life, and it hasn't been all blessings, there's been suffering too, but I've seen his perseverance through that, the perseverance of him and my mother's marriage as well. That's definitely helped me to strive to continue to have a daily prayer habit, even when it's arid and it's not, I'm not feeling anything. You know, Mother Teresa had the later half of her life, had the dark night of the soul where she felt nothing in her prayer, which was a great suffering. But that suffering, that difficulty, that doing the harder thing, carrying your cross, that is what being a man is all about. It's hard, it's difficult, it builds discipline. But that, when you do that, you build virtue and you actually do reap rewards because of that.
0: One of the greatest evidences of the power of prayer is seeing the fruits of it, as you were just talking about, you witnessing the effect that it's had on your father as he's gotten older, and especially in him persevering in his marriage. And leading into my question to you, Enoch, I've heard you talk about how marriage is perfect for perfecting a man in virtue. Can you speak more about how and why that's the case, and what is it going to take to help men today to see that truth?
2: Yeah, to quote the great G.K. Chesterton, who's very quotable, marriage is a duel to the death, which men of honor should never decline. And I think the reason is when we're left to our own lower faculties and left to our own desires, men can tend to be selfish and very immature. It's just how we are. And we tend to sacrifice others for the sake of our pleasure versus vice versa. And I think what marriage really does to a man is you take the person, first of all, to prepare that person for marriage, for their vocation. And we talked about the virtue of chastity. Every married person can relate to this. You get these dreaded words from the doctor after our wives have had a baby. You don't touch it for 8 weeks now. And if you don't have the virtue of chastity, it's going to be very hard for you to keep that. And then, so it, what it does, it really starts to build interior discipline within the man. And then you have this child that comes onto the world. And now you have this responsibility that's beyond yourself, your wife and your child, to provide and to protect, to get on your knees and pray so you can keep the demons away from your home. All of these interior things that you're doing on a daily basis just to provide and to protect, it really just renders you away from yourself. And everything that you do is for the sake of the other person. And that's what makes manhood. So in all of reality, when you have a child that you brought into the world, now you have this struggle of forming this child of, you can't give what you don't have. So if you don't have the virtue necessary to pass on to this child, you better start to build that virtue. So that way we can create a great society, because that child has a crown in heaven, and that crown in heaven was made for them. And if we do not make them aware of that crown in heaven, we're really shortchanging them. So this is why I think keeping the faith, becoming a good man, is the greatest inheritance that you can give to your child, greater than food and comfort and home. It's to give them what you have, which is virtue and your faith.
0: And you can't give what you don't have. And that's what all this is about. It has to be chosen deliberately. And as you're just talking about, marriage is the context in which a man must rise up to sacrifice himself, which is why it can be so perfect for perfecting a man of virtue. Thank you for everything you just said, Enoch. That's awesome. And speaking about marriage and fatherhood, Jordan, one of your most memorable Instagram reels is called The Heart of a Father. And I've also heard you say, for any good man, seeing someone hurt his little girl would make any man desire to inflict the most lethal retribution against the perpetrator. And not that he would necessarily, but you're speaking about the intense love a man should have. Can you speak to this link between manhood and fatherhood? And what is it going to take men to realize this need that they have to become fathers, if not physically, at least spiritually?
3: Yeah, you know, having a little girl, even having any child, boy or girl, it doesn't matter, but having a little girl specifically really opened my eyes a lot to the reality of the love that God has for me. Because I'm sitting here and I'm experiencing this emotion of, yeah, if someone hurt my daughter, I would burn down an entire city and salt the earth afterwards. You know, that's the desire I have. Not that I would actually do it, but that's the desire, because I have this intense love. You know, I have this desire to serve my child and make sure that she gets to heaven, make sure that she's safe. And then I pause and I think, well, I'm this broken human being who is full of weakness and sin, and I'm experiencing this level of emotion. How much more does God love me, who's perfect and who has a pure experience of these emotions that he's gifted to me? How much more is that love? And so then it becomes this beautiful kind of cyclical nature of, okay, well, if I'm aiming to perfect myself, if I'm aiming to choose virtue, if I'm aiming to unify my will with God's will, how do I perfect my love in such a way that it is a reflection of the love that God has for me? So it's bringing it to a level deeper. I don't know. It's I don't know if I'm answering your question. I apologize, but I think it's definitely, excuse me, it's on the heart of every man for sure. It should be. And if you're listening to this and you're thinking, well, I don't know if I have that, you may want to go sit in prayer, go to adoration and think about that. Because I truly believe the heart of every man, you know, Andy touched on this, is not just the desire to fight for something, but I believe that in the heart of every man is deeply the desire to fight for something worth dying for, to fight for something worth dying for, to be able to give your life as Christ gave his life. And what is that in our lives? And how do we tap into that? And how do we allow that to perfect our virtue and perfect our love for those who are around us? And in this case, our children, our wives, but even those that we come into contact with daily. And that's another thing that we have to keep in mind.
0: That is perfectly said, Jordan. Thank you. Andy, why do you think that the slow, methodic development of faith will become more popular despite the popularity of our fast-moving society?
1: Yeah, I mean,

0: that idea that Jordan just brought up about something worth dying for, it's something that every man does truly want. When you think about, there are really two things. When you're able to have a family, I know we're going to talk about the faith, but let's start with the family. When you have a family, you have a son or a daughter. I think about my son, and Christ says, no greater love than a man who dies for his friends. And that is something that every man can strive for. If you can, on your deathbed one day, if you know that I knew that I had these people that I loved so much that I would die for them, that is a monumentous place that any man can get to. I feel bad for a man that has to go to his deathbed knowing that he never had that type of relationship. When you think about the church, and the faith, something that is so true that it's worth dying for. You know, you look back into the martyrs, the lives of the saints, people who did actually die for the faith. I really recommend anybody, especially in the early church, to look back into the early church saints who actually did go and die for the faith, something that they truly believed and follow in the footsteps of Christ. That is something that every man can truly strive for. And it's hard. You know, you have to look in the mirror and say, would I die for my faith? Would I do that? And that's a hard thing. And I hope that I would, you know, I think every man does. And I think every man is looking for that. You can find that in a family and building a family, having children, but also in a faith, your family, your Catholic brothers and sisters, and the faith itself. When we think about the faith that's growing because our life, our world is becoming so easy today, the church offers discipline. It offers a way to carry your cross, to follow the example of Christ and actually live a virtuous lifestyle. I think so many more men are going to continue to come to the church, see it as what it truly is. Our society, our culture has tried to hide this from so many men today. They don't understand what the church truly has to offer. And when you uncover those secrets, you begin to see just an incredible life that is not always easy. It's not always perfect and fun. There might be suffering involved in that, but there's also virtue and rewards at the end of that and living that type of lifestyle.
1: And what you and Jordan were just talking about is the fact that if men don't find something worth not just giving themselves to, but actually laying down their very lives for, then their lives will lack a meaning. And the church, as you're just saying, is what gives us that meaning and teaches us how to lay down our lives for our families, for our wives, for our children, and ultimately for our Lord and Savior Jesus Christ, who is the perfect model of manhood and who laid down his life for all of us to save us. Sacrifice has the power to save the world, and Christ calls us to participate that as well. And we won't be able to do that if we're attached to comfort, which leads me to my question to you, Enoch. You have talked about how St. John of the Cross talks about attachment to consolations and prayer and the connection between that and men wanting immediate, tangible rewards to what they pursue. Can you speak to that?
2: Sure. Thanks, Andy, for that as well. It was very inspiring. St. John of the Cross is so inspiring, so great, is because we talked about the virtue of integrity. He reached that before his departure into the world. He labored. Everything that he did was for the sake of God. And he was Edenized, I guess you would say. He was brought back to that perfect person that Adam was in Eden before he passed on. And because of that, I think pious tradition holds that he didn't even see purgatory, because he faces purgatory here on earth. He was perfected in virtue here on earth. So it's an inspiration. It's what we all should aspire to. It's what Vatican II calls the call to holiness for every single man. And we should achieve. But as far as detachments and I think we need to build, as far as men, what we called a shopping cart society. And what that means is another definition of man is to always do the right thing, or do the hard thing, I guess you could say, thanks to Jordan,

0: even if someone's not looking, even if it means no reward. And the shopping cart society means that if you leave your shopping cart next to your car, no one's going to say anything to you. Everybody already does it. You could justify it to no end. You get no rewards if you put it back. You get no pushback if you leave it next to your car. But you do it because it's the right thing to do. You put your shopping cart back. So this is why I think detachment from pleasure and from self and from vainglory is going to be the important thing about authentic masculinity. You do it because it's the right thing to do, and you do it because it's for the sake of God, not because you get something out of it.
1: Excellent, Enoch. Very well said. And I think, Jordan, this is going to be the last question for today. Can you help us to distinguish between authentic and false masculinity on social media?
2: Sure. Yeah, I think it comes down to what is your end goal? Who are you doing it for? You know, I was thinking about what Andy said and this dying, right? This dying for something else. And the thought that I had was, well, you can't die for yourself because that's suicide, right? You can't. Right. Your end goal cannot be yourself. Your end goal cannot be, well, how many nice cars do I have? How big is my house? You know, how many gadgets do I have? It's this less, you're giving to others and the virtue, right? You're giving to others. That's the goal. What am I dying for? I'm dying for Christ. I'm dying for my family. You know, I think of that. We talked about this before, the Nativity movie where St. Joseph, depicted in the movie, gives bread to Mary and the donkey, and there's none for himself. That's dying for others. That's giving up what you desire, even something that is an objectively normal thing, hunger, and you're sacrificing for those that you love. So I think when we're trying to differentiate between what's real and what's authentic Catholic masculinity, what's virtuous on social media versus what the society wants, is you can just ask, what's the end goal? That's a litmus test. Is this for me? Is this me peacocking and trying to get other people's attention? I look at all the nice things I have. Is it what Enoch was just talking about, doing things in the silence that will never be recognized by anybody else, but your audience is in heaven, and ideally that reward comes in heaven? And even in some ways, not even doing it for a reward, just doing it because it's the right thing to do.
1: The true test of manhood, as you were just saying, is, are you willing to do it? Are you willing to do the right thing, to make that sacrifice even when nobody's looking? Are you willing to do it in secret? That's a perfect way to end this show, this excellent two-part discussion. Thank you again, Andy, Enoch, and Jordan, for joining us again today. And thank all of you for joining us. Don't forget us next week with host Father Joseph Mary Wolfe, right here on the Catholic Sphere.
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4: In the name of the Father, and of the Son, and of the Holy Spirit, Amen. God, our provident Father, we ask your compassion upon the people of Venezuela in this time of devastation. Send your holy angels to help those in distress. Your children have been displaced. Many are lost. Their families are fearful how they will go on. Bring salvation to this tragic situation. Jesus, we trust in you. Come, Holy Spirit, renew the face of the earth. Amen.
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0: Welcome to the Catholic Sphere. Each week we have a different host and a different focus as we tackle topics important to Catholics around the globe. I'm your host this week, Debbie Cowden. Today we're discussing why chastity matters for all ages in a digital world. My expert panel includes Kristalina Evert, founder of Women Made New Ministries, author and speaker Lisa Cotter, and Chris Stefanik, president of Real Life Catholic. Combined, these three have written at least a dozen books and spoken to literally millions of Catholics across the globe. And they have a lot of powerful insight to share, so let's get started. Kristalina, not only are you the founder of Women Made New Ministries, you're also the author of Women Made New, host of Women Made New on EWTN Radio, and co-founder of the Chastity Project alongside your husband, Jason. Could you start the show by first explaining what chastity is and how it differs from abstinence and celibacy?
1: Well, everyone right now is familiar with the term abstinence, like abstaining from meat on Fridays and abstaining from whatever it is that you were giving up for Lent. So it's kind of withholding something back. But celibacy and chastity, they kind of go hand in hand. Celibacy is chastity, poverty, and obedience. I believe the three vows that a religious take, but celibacy really is withholding from sexual activity if you have taken religious vows, right? But chastity encompasses that as well, because if you're living a celibate life for God, you are encompassing chastity, which is a virtue. And chastity really is a lifestyle of purity, of really living out your sexuality and the things that you're allowing in your life for God. And there's just this underlining purity that you're living your life out of, and that really is a foundation. And I would say in today's society, it's chastity is looked upon as, well, if I'm gonna be chaste or I'm gonna be pure, how far can I really go, right? How far can I be chaste, or how far can I be pure, but like getting right up there to the line, right? And that's really kind of the wrong way of looking at it. And I know we'll get more into it in the show.
0: Well, thank you for drawing the distinction. And it's really important to lay out the groundwork, because whereas celibacy is for men and women in a certain vocation and abstinence is for certain periods of life, especially before you're married, chastity is for everyone. And Lisa, you're a well-known Catholic speaker and the author of Dating Detox and Reveal the Gift. You and your husband served as focus missionaries for over a decade, and you also have four kids of your own. So what are some of the issues that you're seeing with technology that are impacting young people's ability to have human relationships?
2: Oh, Debbie, I do feel for our kids right now, because the circumstances of our world have really not made it easy for them to learn how to have authentic relationships, right? Not only do we have new technology that's impacted them, but they've also kind of had this 1-2 punch that they've experienced with the pandemic that's honestly made it even more difficult. Just a few nights ago, I was at a parents' night for the youth group that my oldest daughter goes to, and they had a Catholic physician come and give a talk on mental health. And she said that during the pandemic, she treated less kids for COVID than she did for anxiety and depression because of how much they were being isolated from COVID. Right, so our kids are kind of entering into this sphere with kind of a deficit. They're coming in kind of ill-equipped. And so you add that on to the excessive screen time that they're running into, as they spend so much time on their phones and in front of screens. Even at school, they're spending time in front of screens. And so that's really impacting the development of their brain. And then, of course, we have social media, right, that makes it difficult for them to relate, because the problem with social media is it's tricking their brains into thinking that they're connecting with someone. But the reality is it's just a facade, right? Like, they're just kind of interacting on a screen, but they

0: think that they're having a relationship with this person. And so it makes it hard for them to know how to interact when they get into real life situations. They don't have the skills they need to properly discern emotions. They don't have the confidence to interact because they haven't been forced to do it. And then as a result, they're also as a result of social media, they're also seeing perfection posted online. And so they're very susceptible to feeling self-conscious and insecure about themselves and the things that they're doing. So you bring that all together into the world of dating, which is already difficult, right? And they feel really overwhelmed because they're not always emotionally prepared. They're not always emotionally mature enough to be able to navigate that. And then they also get overwhelmed, I think, by the amount of choices that they have. Right? It used to be you kind of chose your spouse from whoever was in your community. And now there's literally millions of people that you can choose from when you're looking to date, right? These dating apps, these hookup apps. And so what we've found, though, is that more choices don't actually make people happier. They actually just overwhelm them and they paralyze you for fear of making the wrong choice, right? So you add all these things together and it makes dating more complicated than it has to be. It makes social interaction more complicated than it has to be. And it makes trying to figure out how do we live chastity more complicated than it has to be. So we really have our work cut out in this area.
1: We absolutely do. And it sounds like for teenagers, there's a perfect storm that ultimately is going to end in their destruction because they don't know how to treat somebody like a human being instead of a commodity or something that they can merely swipe right on. It's really unfortunate. And Chris, in addition to being an internationally acclaimed author and a speaker who has spoken to Catholics of all ages, you're also a dad with 6 kids. So what issues have you seen with technology that are threatening or violating chastity across generations?
2: Oh, it's it's violating chastity, you know, in obvious ways, but it's also just turning society upside down. And there's some people within the church who are saying we should take sexual sins less seriously and lean more into the social justice ones. Anybody who's thought for 2 seconds about this knows that one of the reasons the church has always taken sexual sins so seriously is because there's so many social justice implications of it. You know, if we can't know what to expect from the people around us when it comes to sexual ethics, society becomes a fluid thing. Because the rules around that define relationships, right? But the technology aspect is forming a generation of people who are replacing real relationships with humans with relationships with their screens, and this is a tragedy I see among young adults. You know, I do ministry nationally, but I'm pretty engaged with a lot of young adults in Denver locally. And any city, anybody working in young adult ministry will tell you this. There's like a quiet martyrdom going on among young adult women who are having a hard time finding guys who feel motivated enough to ask them out on a date, who feel motivated enough to pursue their vocation seriously. And throughout history, God has built natural biological reasons, especially into men, to be pretty aggressive about finding yourself a wife. And guys are just hanging out with their screens instead. And it's the social implications of this are tremendous.
1: Well, and I know that the three of us could have even more conversations. We could use a whole series to talk about theology of the body and the way that God designed our bodies for good. And then the complementarity of men and women functions in such a way that we're supposed to be together with each other. But because we have these screens, we completely lose that important asset of our design as human beings. And of course, we can see how that can be catastrophic when we just stifle our ability to have those authentic in-person human interactions. And it's devastating. Chris, Alina, we know that sins against chastity, especially when it comes to like pornography or infidelity, even if it's just something that you're thinking about, it doesn't just hurt one person. It's not a victimless crime. So from your experience ministering to literally hundreds of thousands of teens across the globe, how is this impacting teens and adults, young adults in particular?
3: You know, when you throw purity out the window, you're opening the door for this onslaught of distortions and looking at things upside down, inside out, because basically I went through this period in my life where I was incredibly promiscuous. And it's like you don't know how far down you go down that dark rabbit hole that the devil wants you to go in of just confusion and not knowing who you are. And honestly, the end goal is living in sin, not knowing who you are, and not maybe even believing if God exists, right? Because the end game is your eternal soul. And if the devil can swipe

0: the purity away and the chastity away, it's like free game for all if he can get you to accept most distortions in this world. And at this point, it seems like, oh my gosh, the devil is winning. There's so much evil all around us in this battle that is waging war on our faith, on what is good, what is holy, what is natural. And the devil is coming after it all. And I feel like, to a certain extent, some Catholics are just kind of cowering to it all, like we're losing and we just maybe have to go with the flow, or they're afraid to speak up, being afraid to be persecuted. But if you really look at that through a different lens of at these award shows and these movie stars and these singers with these blasphemous just things that they're putting out in social media and in magazines, if you think about it, the devil is in the light now. The devil is in our face. He's not allowed to hide. He's not allowed to be in the shadows. We don't have to wonder, does he really exist or not? No, he's right in front of us if you just want to go turn on your television. And he's afflicting our children. He's afflicting adults. He's afflicting men and women to stand up to do what's right. And we don't need to be afraid, because that is showing that he's losing. Like, God is in charge, and he's showing us right from wrong, evil, good, and it's time to pick a side. And chastity really is a protection right now, I believe, of encompassing purity, respecting your body, your dignity, and upholding what is good, right, and true, because everything's coming at all of us. And again, we have to look at the end game here, and that is your eternal soul. And it is our job as individuals to protect that and to teach our children to protect themselves against this type of evil and not be afraid to speak up, especially in our own households.
1: Exactly. And I'm so glad that you bring that up among married couples too, Lisa. We know that sins against chastity can hurt married couples as well. Can you explain how and why chastity is necessary for married adults?
2: I think that's a great question, because sometimes when we think of chastity, we think, oh, well, when we get married, you don't have to be chaste anymore, right? But as Crystalina said, that's kind of a wrong view of chastity, because chastity is a virtue that's for everybody. So then the question is, okay, well, where does that fit into marriage then? Well, I think in marriage, we can see the obvious breach of chastity, sin against chastity, would be with a physical affair, right? When one spouse breaks that vow to remain faithful until death do us part, right? It's devastating. But I do think that most Catholics would never dream that they would be capable of committing, you know, a physical affair. But I think that what all married couples need to be aware of is not just guarding their bodies in this area of chastity, but also guarding their hearts. Because on our wedding days, we vow to commit our whole life to our spouse, right? That's physically, emotionally, financially. I mean, everything is given over. And so we need to be aware of the ways that we can be unfaithful emotionally when it comes to our spouse. So I think one thing that helped me kind of understand this is in Love and Responsibility, Pope St. John Paul II talked about sensual attraction, which is physical attraction, and sentimental attraction, which is kind of the side of emotional attraction. And so to remain truly faithful to our spouse, we need to be aware of both, and we need to be living both. So we need to make sure that our hearts are not drifting away from our spouse, that we're not longing for another. Which means that in marriage, you know, we have to be careful that we're not flirting or that we're not giving special attention to someone of the opposite sex, because this is a real danger zone. Because the reality is that most physical affairs begin with the heart. I like to say where our hearts go, our bodies want to follow. And so if we want to be chaste in marriage, we have to remember that chastity is about this freedom to love and be loved. And we can't be free to give ourselves fully to our spouse if we're not also paying attention to where our hearts are and making sure that we are completely giving of ourselves, completely giving every piece of ourselves, which includes our hearts and that kind of emotional side of the relationship.
1: And Chris, some people might think that chastity is just a thing of the past. You know, there's an alarming number of unmarried couples, Catholics included, who are living together. The average age of exposure to pornography keeps getting younger and younger. Birth control is rampant. Provocative images are rampant. I feel like I can't take my kids anywhere. Kids in middle school even are encouraged to become sexually active and explore all the different genders. And public schools are pushing all of this propaganda. They're not just allowing it, they're encouraging it. So maybe this isn't a question that we can answer in a single show, but what can we do about this?
3: Look, everything good right now is being considered a thing of the past. But you know what else is a thing of the past right now, culturally? Happiness. Gen Z is the least religious generation in history. There's the sexual morals are just out the window with Gen Z. This is, and I'm not picking on Gen Z. If you're a Gen Z or watching, I don't mean to pick on you, but this is a statistical fact. Gen Z is the most miserable generation in history. The most anxiety-ridden, depressed, self-loathing, confused generation. And I think it's because when you throw God out the window and all rules out the window, you start to have this approach to life that's completely fluid. Not just gender is fluid nowadays. Literally everything is fluid. And they're sitting down in front of counselors, which again, if you have mental health issues, no shame in that. But they're sitting down in front of counselors looking for answers to metaphysical problems. And they feel like there's no real meaning to life. There's no real path to freedom and to hope and to love. And, if that's how you feel, you probably should be anxious and depressed. So I think we have this playing to our advantage right now. And by the way, 2016 was the first year Gen Z entered college. Over half of them self-reported as feeling below average in mental health. We have this playing to our advantage right now that as a Christian community, as Catholics, we're not just holding up rules and prohibitions, but we have to be clear about making this connection for people. We're holding up a path to joy, a path to authentic love. As my friends Jason and Kristalina say, chastity is not about saying no to sex, but yes to love, right? And the darker the world gets, the more that plays to our advantage.
1: Amen. And when you have the truth, beauty, and goodness of our Catholic faith, when you have the truth and you're responding to what's written on your heart as a human and not caving to your own sinful desires or the ways of the world, you recognize that you can receive so many graces through the sacrament of marriage between one man and one woman. So thank you for that response. It does give me a lot of hope, Chris. And Kristalina, as a mom, especially as a mom of teens, what can parents do to cultivate that virtue of chastity in their homes? I know you're so well prepared to talk about this. I'm excited.
0: Not to be afraid of their own sexual past as parents, because a lot of parents do have something, and I feel like that actually holds them back from talking about the tough issues. And I'm not sure where it came from. You have that one big talk because that's a bunch of nonsense. I mean, you're setting your child up for failure. If you're just having one big talk about sex with them and then just patting them on their way and thinking they're not going to get eaten alive in the world, because they are. And even the most vigilant parents that are really protecting and keeping their children away from the perversions of the world, they still have to have those conversations and make sure that they are prepared, because one day they aren't going to have them coddled in their home anymore. They're going to have to face reality. And we have to just prepare our children for the day that they are going to have to walk out the door and we are not going to be at their side protecting them. And not to be afraid to start having conversations, especially before your child hits puberty. I feel like it's that time when your child hits puberty that they are so vulnerable, they are so confused, they don't know what's going on. And if you're not holding your child's hand, almost walking them through that as a father and as a mother and letting them know what's going on, you're leaving a gaping door open for the evil one to play on your child's insecurities and confusion in their life. And so it's important that you are the gatekeeper during that time to start having those conversations. And if you haven't had them and you're thinking, oh my gosh, it's too late, it's never too late. It's never too late to sit your child down and to start fostering those conversations and to foster a relationship with your child, a real relationship with your child, where you take them out, you look them eye to eye, and you're having a long lasting conversation, more than 5 minutes, where you're looking up from your phone and going, and you have to pay attention and enter into their world. More than giving them the ABCs of chastity, it's really genuinely loving them, entering into them, giving the proper physical touch, and making sure that you're spending that individual time with that is the best way. And take your child to adoration. Introduce them to Jesus. The best protection that we have right now and the most powerful thing we have on this earth right now is Jesus in the Eucharist. There's a Eucharistic revival right now, especially amongst young people. Introduce Eucharistic adoration, the sacraments, to your children to protect them and give them the weapons that they're going to need when they walk outside into that door, outside that door.
1: Amen. And as a mom of young children, I'm so grateful for that response, because this is not a one-time talk. It's ongoing conversations and also modeling it for our children. So, Lisa, what are some concrete ways that married couples can practice chastity, especially when using technology like with social media, movies, music, and so on?
2: you know, I think just like how we need to set boundaries with our kids, we also need to set boundaries within our own selves, within our marriages, right? We need to make sure, not just for our kids' sake, but for our own sake, to protect our own marriages, that we have that software that's going to block things that you don't want to see, that there's accountability set up in place for us. Even I think making the bedroom a no phone zone, whatever it is that you need to do to be intentional and smart with the fact that we have these devices, they're here to stay. And just like our kids need to learn how to use them properly, we need to make sure that we are using them properly as well. And I think the same thing is true when it comes to social media. Having those boundaries is key. If there are certain accounts that make it difficult for you to be fully faithful to your spouse, right, that maybe lead your heart in a direction that you don't want it to go, then for the sake of your marriage, give them up, right? One personal rule I have is that I'm not friends with any of my ex-boyfriends on any social media platforms. Like, I don't need to know what's going on in their life. It doesn't matter. Like, I don't need to know, if they're married or if they have kids. Like, those don't help me, because in times of frustration, what it can do is it can lead someone to doubt their decision, or to think, oh, I wish we were back to that, you know, butterfly stage, or, you know, go back to those places where it's just not helpful to be. And so that's one personal rule I have for myself, is I don't keep up with them. I don't need to know. And then I think just media in general, right? We have to be careful. This is pre-social media even, right? If there are certain songs or movies that lead you to get grumbly about your marriage or be dissatisfied in it because they're painting this picture of perfection and that's not your life, well, then it's not media that's worth in taking, right? Those romantic novels or those rom-coms, like, maybe they make someone feel like they can escape for a little bit, or maybe it feels good for a little bit. But if we have to escape from our marriage in order to feel something, well, that's a red flag that something is out of line. And so instead of just trying to continually escape, what you need to do is, out of love for your spouse and out of a desire for a good, holy marriage, is you need to have those hard conversations. You need to figure out what is going on. Why are we feeling disconnected? Why am I feeling like I need to escape or run to these other things to try to fill my heart, because my heart's not getting filled right now in our marriage? And so all these things, I guess you just need to constantly be monitoring them. I think in some senses, the things that we do with our kids, we also need to make sure we're doing with ourselves to some degree, to ensure that we have that freedom to love and be loved, which we all desire and we're made for.
1: Amen. And again, the idea of chastity, or the virtue of chastity, is not meant to be restrictive. That's not what it is at all. It's actually a path to freedom. It's like the guardrails that keep you from driving off of a cliff. And so, Chris, could you give some more advice on for young men, how they can step up and practice chastity, and how you recommend fellow dads step up and be a model for their kids?
3: Yeah. Wow. So much comes to mind, but one of the most basic things, and Lisa just hit on this, and I hit it on in the beginning, dude, grab control of your phone. You know, there's only two industries that call you user: people who are selling you drugs on the street, and the people behind the app that you use all the time, right? Because throughout history, most industry has been driven by serving a customer, some good or service that improves their life. This is an industry that's the biggest probably on earth, arguably, and the thing that's being served isn't something to you. You are the thing being served. It is you. It's your attention. And so the goal of people behind your apps is not your happiness. They're serving you up to marketing companies so they could sell your attentiveness to make money off of the fact that that you can't remove your eyes from the screen. I'm friends with a guy who works for a gaming company. It's a small game company, 40 people on staff. Two of them are full-time psychologists to figure out how to make you addicted to your phone. So on every level, whether you're a dad providing an example for your kids, or you're a young person, you need to start learning that you can't. If you go to a direct tug of war against the geniuses behind your favorite app, you're going to lose. All right, do whatever it takes to put these things in their place. Place screen time limits. Be accountable to somebody. Put your phone in a box one day a week to detox yourself. I actually have two phones, which might be counterintuitive. It might be like, well, you might be really addictive. No, actually, because I have to use social media with my job, the social media is on this one, and I put this aside, because as a 47-year-old guy, I can get addicted to this stuff while ministering to people on it, and I find myself too sucked into screens. But obviously, the area of chastity is profound. I mean, there's pitfalls all over the place with this. You got to monitor your kids' screen time. You got to put the phones in their place.
1: Amen. Amen. And default to prayer as well. You know, you put the phone away, spend that time in prayer, not looking at your phone, but unplugged from the phone. Lisa, our

0: I just finding those little steps and just focus on that. And then it seems less daunting and it can help you be more hopeful, right? I think the best advice I can give is just to never give up hope. God is always merciful. There's always a reason for hope. And so continually go back, ask for that forgiveness and just take that next step.
1: Amen. And Kristalina, I'll leave you with the last word. Could you just explain very briefly what Women Made New is and how it ministers in particular to women who are seeking healing, who may have had a past that they're not so happy about or not so proud of, and how there is hope on the other side and that they can become women made new, restored in Christ?
2: That doesn't matter where you've been, what you've done, what has happened to you. If you've been raped, sexually abused, just anything in your life or any wounds that you're holding on to, that God wants to heal that. And Women Made New is set up to start and help women on that healing process, because we're not meant to be bound up by our past sins and our wounds, but God wants to heal you, restore you, and make you new and do great things for Him, regardless of what has happened in your life. It doesn't matter who you are, where you've been, what you've done. All that matters now is where you go from here, and Jesus is calling you, and you are important, and that you do matter.
1: Amen. 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So again, Lisa, Chris, Kristalina, thank you so much for joining me. And thank you for joining me as well. 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
8: 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So please pray together with me, our EWTN Family Prayer. Today we pray for the homeless. Lord Jesus, we praise you who have taught us how to live and how to love. You promised to welcome into your eternal joy those who fed you, clothed you, visited you, and welcomed you in the least of your brothers. Help the homeless to find employment and decent housing, and console them in their need. 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Amen.
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Dias Mudi Yiv Galera Korja. God and Mary be with you, my friends. Welcome to our second meditation on the miracles of Mark's Gospel. I want to welcome Sister Una again, and I welcome you, our audience, that all of us together come into the presence of God and let Jesus be present with us, making his word alive. So today I want to introduce you to the second major miracle of Mark's Gospel, and that's the cure of the paralytic. Now, this is given in even greater detail than the cure of the leper, and you will realise that it's a progression in the revelation of who Jesus is. In fact, even though it's the very next text in Mark's Gospel, at the same time it is a huge advance on the last one in terms of revelation. So let me read it for you first. So this is Mark chapter 2, verses 1 to 12. When he returned to Capernaum some time later, word went round that he was back. And so many people collected that there was no room left, even in front of the door. He was preaching the word to them, and some people came bringing a paralytic carried by four men. But as the crowd made it impossible to get the man to him, they stripped the roof off the place where Jesus was. And when they had made the opening, they lowered the stretcher on which the paralytic lay. Seeing their faith, Jesus said to the paralytic, "My child, your sins are forgiven." Now, some scribes were sitting there, and they thought to themselves, "How can this man talk like that? He's blaspheming. Who can forgive sins but God alone?" Jesus, inwardly aware that they were thinking, said to them, "Why do you have these thoughts in your hearts? Which of these is easier? To say to the paralytic, 'Your sins are forgiven,' or to say, 'Get up, pick up your stretcher and walk'? But to prove to you that the Son of Man has authority on earth to forgive sins," he said to the paralytic, "I order you." Now notice this is completely different to the response given to the leper. "I order you, get up, pick up your stretcher and go off home." And the man got up, picked up his stretcher at once and walked out in front of everyone, so that they were all astounded and praised God, saying, "We've never seen anything like this." What did they say? Was it just a man getting up and walking? Don't think so. Because after all, this is the second chapter of Mark's Gospel. And you were told in chapter 1, you were given a little summary of various miracles that Jesus did. So if they say, "We've never seen anything like this," then there's something special here that we've got to go after. Now, just as the leper was the human race coming to Jesus, covered in its sins, desperately needing a redeemer, so the paralytic is also the human race, crippled, unable to walk, unable to get up and walk a spiritual life, the life that God has actually offered to us, unable because of whatever it is that's inside of us. Now, we know from the last miracle that thing inside of us is leprosy. So we're getting this as a development of this relationship and of this response that God gives to our need. So what's wrong with us? Well, the condition of humanity is that we are broken by our problems, and we can end up in a position where we neither see, near, hear, understand, so that we can be converted and live. Now, Jesus will say that himself later. Most people in our day, as well as this man's day, would have considered that if your body was okay, then you must be happy. You know, I mean, if everything's working and it's fine and all the rest of it. So the friends have a very limited approach to Jesus. Give the man his legs. If he gets his legs, we can all go off and go to our golf or our football or whatever else it is, but they will continue living the way they were.
Is Jesus going to say yes to that? No, he can't. He can't because he knows that being crippled in your body is only a temporary thing. This body of ours, which is so wonderful and serves us with such incredible generosity for 90 years, if you're lucky, we will have to leave aside as the remains at some point. While we go on to eternal life, the real us, we will live forever, but we will leave the body behind. So, is it the greatest thing that Jesus could do to simply heal the body? Can't be. But that's the thing we demand all the time. My body must be fine. It must be the right shape, the right size, the right weight, the right everything. The body, the body, the body. But this text wants to tell you something. You could be a cripple in heaven if that was possible. Nothing will be out of place, of course, in heaven. So it's just as an illustration I'm saying it. You could be a cripple in heaven. Or you could have two healed legs in hell. Which would you like? Because it's the eternal consequences that make the difference. Now, Jesus is going to give this man his legs, but in a different way to the way he's expecting. He's not going to let him leave the way he came. Now, the four friends in the roof who've gone to immense trouble to get this man to Jesus only want something very small and very paltry. When Jesus can give them so much, he has all heaven to give us. And he has eternal happiness and eternal life to give us. And we can miss it by just wanting something now. I want my lollipop now, never mind any other issue. Okay. So he can't do that. He has to be a good father. So making their friend comfortable cannot be the response. And yet how many of our society chase after all kinds of physical healings and won't go near anybody who can help them deal with the real problem, which is in the heart. You know that Jesus said in Mark chapter 7, that Mark chapter 7 verses 21 to 23, it is what comes out of a man that makes him unclean. It is from within, from men's hearts, that evil intentions emerge, like fornication, theft, murder, adultery, avarice, malice, deceit, slander, pride, and folly. All these evil things come from within, and they make a man unclean. Centuries before that, Jeremiah said in chapter 17, verses 9 to 10, the heart is more devious than any other thing. Perverse too. We all know that, don't we? Who can pierce its secrets? I, the Lord, search to the heart. I probe the loins to give each man what his conduct and his actions deserve. So the problem is in the heart. The problem is actually not in the legs. But the four friends think that the problem is in the legs and think that everything is going to be absolutely wonderful if this man walks out. But they don't know who Jesus is. And Jesus can only reveal who he is by his words and by his actions. He is the light of the world. And as the light of the world, he will bring light into this situation and let people begin to see. And as he does, he's going to expose the secret thoughts of all hearts around him. That's not going to be funny, because they all appear to be fine. Just give them a chance to talk and it's different. So, Jesus is the Word of God. And he is going to show that he is the incarnate Word of God. The word that went out at the dawn of creation and said, let there be light, and there was light. If he tells this man to get up and walk, the creative, spirit-filled, life-giving,

Word of God enables that to happen. If I told you to get up and walk, you could cheer up, you'd stay the same way. Because I don't have the ability, I don't have the power, I don't have the authority. Now, all this text is going to tell you that Jesus had the authority on earth. That's the issue. It's not just authority in heaven. As God, he can do anything, but he had authority on earth to forgive sin. Now, if Jesus is going to work a miracle, it's not abracadabra and it's not magic. Miracles are not magic. He needs something to create a miracle. What do you need? Do you want miracles in your life? You need love and you need faith. You need to care about somebody badly enough to want to actually do something for them. And you need to care about God badly enough to let God get a chance to be God. And if the other person hasn't got enough faith or love, you can supply it. When Jesus wanted to work a miracle for this man, he didn't look to the floor. No, there wasn't enough faith or love down there. He looked up to the four friends in the roof. Guys who would go to the trouble when they couldn't get the man into the room, they'd take the roof off. That's what I call going to a bit of trouble to get to Jesus. So there was real love in the hearts of these fellas. Now, their love was only for something very limited, but Jesus is going to stretch their faith and stretch their love by doing what will appear to them to be something utterly crazy. So I think this is hilarious and it'd be wonderful television stuff. Because here this man arrives on a stretcher and you take up much more space horizontally than you do vertically. And you're told that the room is absolutely full and there were human beings, so you know that everybody wants the front seats to be near the famous man and to say that I touched the famous man or I heard him or I saw him or I whatever. And are they going to move back to let this nobody come in who hasn't got a ticket or anything? No. So the guy arrives by airmail and they have to move back to let him come in. I think it's hilarious. They have to make space. And one of the things we're being told there is you have to make space for God in your life. You have to. You can't be cluttered up with all kinds of selfishness and all kinds of worldliness and all kinds of this, that and the other stuff. If you really want God to work in your life, make room for him. He'll come in like the morning sunshine. He'll come in like the light. He will come in like love. It's incredible. So Jesus isn't going to touch the symptoms. Jesus is a real doctor. He's not going to treat symptoms. He's going to go to the source. This man won't ever be crippled again in body or spirit. The man is not aware of the fact that he's crippled in spirit. Most of humanity are not aware. They think they're being utterly free when they're flying around the world, having all kinds of experiences that make them ashamed of themselves afterwards. And they call it freedom and all the rest of it. By their fruits, you will know them. They're not happy. If they were happy at the end of it, you'd know they were doing something that was actually right. So this doctor who is present is going to treat this sick person by removing the problem. And so he looks down at this man who was probably older than himself since Jesus was only about 30. And he says, "My son," to a man probably twice his age, "your sins are forgiven." His words created consternation. Consternation. Now, you're not told what the man on the floor said. He probably said something to the four in the roof that is unprintable. "I didn't want religion. I thought you were bringing me here just to be healed." And the poor fellas in the roof are now having heart attacks on the both sides, trying to tell Jesus, "It's his legs, for God's sake, don't bring religion into it. He'll kill us. Afterwards, life won't be worth living because this fella isn't into religion."
And so here he lands at the feet of the Lord, who can give him absolutely everything, and he's

having a tizzy about it. So Jesus is in trouble on the floor, and he's in trouble from the roof. Then you're told that the scribes, the ubiquitous scribes who followed Jesus everywhere to spy on him, that they're in the audience, and they're sitting there all rather, you know, correct and all the rest of it. But inside of them now, you've just been told that the problems are inside. So inside of them, they're saying, he's blaspheming. Only God can forgive sin. And then they keep their apparently righteous look on their faces, you see. So Jesus has created a tsunami. There's nothing, only storms and crisis absolutely everywhere, and nobody is satisfied. Now, the scribes know the scriptures, and the scribes know that Jeremiah said in chapter 31, verses 31 to 34, that the Lord was going to give us a new covenant, not like the one they had before, therefore not like the Mosaic covenant. And that one of the things that was going to be completely different was that he would plant the law of God deep within our hearts, and that we would know God personally. And the reason why we would know God personally, he said, is because I will forgive their iniquity and I'll never call their sins to mind. So they knew that with the new covenant and with the Messiah was going to come the gift of the forgiveness of sins. And will the scribes accept that the Messiah is present? No. The Messiah, if he brings the forgiveness of sins, then he has authority on earth to forgive sins. Because the Messiah isn't going to be some kind of a spook. He's going to be a real person. So the shock for everybody is that Jesus speaks with authority on a subject that is reserved entirely for the Messiah. And the scribes are correct. Only God can forgive sins. So are they going to accept that the God that they have worshipped for over a millennium, the great and terrible God of Sinai, could be present, incarnate, in a 30-year-old man sitting in front of them? No, thanks. They weren't going to take that. They made a decision at that moment that they never ever changed from, and that is, he's a blasphemer, and they killed him for being a blasphemer. They only changed the charge to suit Pilate, but the reason why they killed him was that he was a blasphemer. Isn't it amazing? They could not accept that God is love and that God would come himself to forgive sin, and that he would come himself to obey the scriptures and to pay the price for sin. That was way beyond anything, and they couldn't even consider it. So if Jesus has the authority on earth to forgive sin, then it means that the moment he said to this man, your sins are forgiven you, the sins were wiped out. Now, this is a very special occasion because he did not ask any faith from the man. He didn't ask any repentance. He didn't ask any response. This is pure gift. Romans 5:5 says that Jesus loved us while we were still sinners. And he loves this man while he's still a sinner. And so we're shown that the gift of redemption is in fact pure gift on the part of God. There's nothing that we can do to actually merit this in any way at all. Nothing whatever. So the scribes have accused Jesus of being a blasphemer. And Jesus now demonstrates that he's a prophet. They understood a prophet to have the gift of reading souls, of reading people's minds. So what Jesus does, he's the light of the world. He's not just a prophet. So what he does is he sheds light on what's going on in all the hearts and minds all around him. And so he says to the scribes, what is this thing that you are thinking about? And so what he does is he brings it out into the open.
And you will see that

in other actions of Jesus as we go through the gospel, that he takes things out of darkness and out of hiddenness, and he brings them out into the open where they can be dealt with. And so he says, which of these is different? Now what he's doing is he's giving them a demonstration of his power. Is it harder for me to say the words, this, or this? Of course not. Same person, using the same vocal cords, using the same power. But if my words have this effect there, then you know that the other words I said have this, the effect that they had. In other words, Jesus now gives the man the miracle, not for the sake of giving him his two legs. That's actually not the point. But to demonstrate that he has already offered the gift of redemption free, gratis, and for nothing to this man. And that's why he said to the man, I order you. He didn't say, I ask you, or would you like to, or would you be interested in? Because this man is now the gospel in person. And that's what Jesus does with these miracles. The forgiveness of sin is taught in the experience of the leper and in the experience of the paralytic. You actually see it for yourself. When that man got up, you then had a picture of what redemption actually looks like. This man is free inside and is also free outside. It's the fullness of redemption. And so the mystery of Christ is revealed. Who is he? You'll notice that in the first miracle, Jesus touched the leper. There's no need to touch this man because a completely different revelation is being made. So let's say that Jesus put his hands behind his back, but he didn't, of course. He didn't need to. I'm merely emphasizing the fact that he did not touch him. Jesus healed this man purely by his word alone. He sent forth his word and it healed them. That was proclaimed in the Psalms. And here is the word of God present, healing somebody purely by his word. Well, if Jesus does this, then who is this man? And this is the most important question in the gospel. Who is this Jesus of Nazareth? Why can he heal like this? Why is he doing it? It's because Jesus is the divine, creative, spirit-filled, life-giving word of God incarnate. That's what you are seeing in the story of the paralytic. You're not just seeing a man healed. You're seeing this extraordinary revelation. And when you go to the beginning of John's gospel, John says that everything that came into being came through him. That he is the creator. So he is the one who spoke at the beginning of the dawn of creation and said, let us make man in our own likeness. And he did. Now he says, let's recreate this man spiritually and physically. And he did. That's what you're looking at. The recreation of the human race. That's what redemption is. And therefore, we're seeing the beauty of God's work. You're seeing the wholeness of God's work. You're seeing the wonder of it. That you look at this person and you say, that's what redemption actually looks like. That's why Jesus got the reaction, we have never seen anything like this. Now, this is completely different. This man is completely transformed from the inside out. St. Paul calls that becoming a whole new creature in Christ. That's what Jesus is proclaiming, and that's what Mark is saying to us. I want to give you one more word. And this word is that Jesus passed on his authority to the church. And he has given the church authority on earth to forgive sins. So that when the church says to us officially in the name of Jesus,
I absolve you from your sin.

0: sins. Go in peace. You are absolved. A miracle takes place in your soul. A miracle of beauty. A miracle of grace. A miracle of loveliness. And if we continually allow that miracle to work in us, you will find that you will progress throughout your life, and problems that you had at one stage will be completely eliminated. Completely and totally. Because you will be completely and totally redeemed. Praise God. Thank you for joining us. Una wants to say thank you as well.
1: Thank you.
0: And Slán agus beannacht daoibh. Goodbye and God bless you.

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1: Saturday is the Sabbath in the Jewish tradition, but the Catechism says Sunday is the day of worship for Christians. Well, why the change? And where is that in the Bible?
2: The primary reasons the early church transferred the observance of the third commandment from Saturday to Sunday are these. Number one, Sunday is the day Christ rose from the dead. And as St. Paul said, if Christ did not rise from the dead, we are the most pitiable of people because our faith is in vain. Number two, the early Christians sought to differentiate themselves from Judaism. This included their abandonment of Judaism's system of ritual animal sacrifices. Christ, who is the Lamb of God who takes away the sins of the world, and His perfect sacrifice replaced the Old Covenant Passover lamb that was ritually slain and consumed as a mere symbol of sacrifice for sin. Similarly, circumcision, the Jewish ceremonial rituals and precepts, the kosher food laws and dietary restrictions, all of those things, including the observance of the Passover and other Jewish feast days, were also relinquished by Christians. Third, the early Christians wanted to show forth the true meaning of the Sabbath, which achieved its full purpose in the new covenant of Christ, in whom we find our perfect and ultimate rest. As Jesus said in Matthew chapter 11, verse 28, "Come to me, all you who are heavily burdened, and I will give you rest." The fourth reason the church transferred the observance was that the old covenant, including the Sabbath, temple ceremonies, animal sacrifices, etc., all of that prefigured in a shadowy, incomplete, and imperfect way the perfect fulfillment by Christ in and through the new covenant. I'm Patrick Madrid, author of the book, Where Is That in the Bible?
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6: Redefining marriage. The Supreme Court issued a landmark ruling 11 years ago this week. A closer look at the fallout from Obergefell v. Hodges. Marching for Life. The Eternal City holds its annual rally for the unborn. We have a report from Rome. Plus, seeking a match.
7: Dating apps have been compared to gambling before, and so it's when do you stop? When do you do this?
6: Meet the young woman in Texas who wants to change the dating culture for good.

0: 11 years ago on Friday, a Supreme Court ruling legalized same-sex marriage, and the cultural impact is still being felt.
1: Here in the nation's capital, five U.S. Supreme Court justices issued a ruling legalizing same-sex marriage. On June 26, 2015, Obergefell v. Hodges was decided, forever changing the cultural landscape of our country.
2: The Supreme Court created a constitutional right to same-sex marriage, and they directed all states to license and recognize same-sex marriages. The majority opinion was written by Justice Anthony Kennedy, and he grounded his decision in what he said was a substantive due process right under the 14th Amendment to a fundamental right to marriage, grounded in the equal dignity of people under the law.
1: But not everyone agreed with Justice Kennedy's decision. Maggie Gallagher, one of the foremost public speakers defending marriage as between one man and one woman, shares.
3: There was both a carrot and a stick involved in moving us to gay marriage, but ultimately it was the Supreme Court's intervention taking away the discussion from the American people.
1: Even Chief Justice John Roberts agreed with this sentiment in his dissent.
2: He said that this was five justices taking the voice of the people of the states, and that his dissenting opinion was focused on the important issue that this was a states' rights issue and should be decided by the voters of each state in the nation.
1: When asked to reflect on the cultural climate of the time and what it was like to stand up for the sanctity of marriage, Maggie recalled.
3: It wasn't the most pleasant experience in my life either. It was challenging. It was a time where truth didn't seem to be the relevant criterion, and attacks on everyone's character and motives.
1: Marriage is one of the institutions which God Himself has given to us. Sacred scripture begins with a marriage, that of Adam and Eve, brought together in an unbreakable union. And it concludes with the vision of the wedding feast of the Lamb, which points to the spousal love of Christ and the church. Marriage is so important in the divine plan that when God became man, his first miracle was to turn water into wine at the wedding feast of Cana. So what happens when you dilute this building block of society?
3: After gay marriage, you're seeing the ongoing and continuous collapse of marriage as an institution organized around creating and raising the next generation. We've managed to create a generation of young women so anxious and uncertain about their own bodies and lives that the majority of childless young women in America say they don't want children.
1: But there is still hope for the future.
2: I think if we've learned anything from these 11 years, and especially on issues also related to the sanctity of life, is that staying true to what we know to be the truth, what the church teaches on the nature of marriage, on the nature of life, is not going to be easy, but it is going to be worth it. And along the way, when we're defending our rights under the law, we have a great opportunity to evangelize and to explain these kind of continuous truths about the nature of the human person, the common good, and the sanctity of life.
3: The future belongs to those who create, who procreate, who love, who dare to dream, who dare to hope. And so feed yourselves in the knowledge that the devil in the end loses this battle, and go out there and in wherever you are, in whatever way you can, create, procreate, make something happen, something good that wasn't there before, and your life will be worth living, and you will help others live flourishing lives.
0: As we mentioned last week, Canada recently marked a great milestone, 10 years since the legalization of assisted suicide. And since the passage of medical assistance in dying or MAID, an estimated 100,000 people have been killed by euthanasia. We recently spoke with a pro-life advocate in Canada on the future of MAID and the efforts to end it. For more, we turn to Amanda Ackman, a pro-life advocate in Canada and founder of the Dying to Meet You anti-euthanasia campaign. Amanda, to start, can you give us a snapshot of assisted suicide in Canada?
4: Now in Canada, 1 in 20 deaths is the result of a doctor or nurse prematurely ending a patient's life. This has become so widespread that we have really gone from treating euthanasia as exceptional to it becoming so routine. And when Canada first legalized what we call medical assistance in dying, that encompasses both euthanasia, the direct administration by a doctor or nurse of a lethal injection, and assisted suicide. In the US, only assisted suicide, where the patient self-administers, is available. And yet, in Canada, what accounts for our skyrocketing numbers is that doctors and nurses do the direct euthanasia in nearly 100% of the cases. And this is what's desensitizing and normalizing the process, because people think that they're just undergoing a medical procedure, that it has become legal, when in fact they are being directly killed by a doctor or nurse practitioner within fewer than 15 minutes.
0: Is there any hope that MAID can be overturned?
4: Of course there's hope. And we are seeing signs of hope with, for example, the province of Alberta, where I'm from, and the Alberta government bringing in parameters that would restrict euthanasia in certain cases, limiting it to those earlier criteria. It's an incremental step in the right direction. Above all, that is a basis for hope, because it shows us that we do not need to resign ourselves to the status quo. And that is exactly the language that the bishops, the Canadian Conference of Bishops, used in their recent message that they are disseminating as we mark 10 years of legal euthanasia in Canada. The Canadian Conference of Bishops have been showing leadership over the past decade on this issue in a really strong way, with letters to the Prime Minister, with letters to the faithful. And the bishops are saying we must not resign ourselves to the status quo. And I think we even have to hesitate with using this anniversary language. We're talking about the legalization of euthanasia, of the direct killing of the patient. We're talking about an exception to the criminal code offense of homicide. 10 years ago, doctors and nurses would have been prosecuted. Now they're not. That means that this is a law more intended to protect doctors and nurse practitioners from prosecution than it is to protect patients' autonomy, dignity, and of course, life.
0: Now, we mentioned the Holy Father's recent trip to Spain and his very pro-life remarks defending the unborn and the elderly. Are these having any impact on the debate in Canada?
4: I think the church deserves to be alert and alive to what the Holy Father is saying. I remember one of the first addresses that Pope Leo gave. He spoke about how in our day and age, at times we are seeing that people are really facing a fatigue of living. And I thought, wow, what a phrase from Pope Leo, a fatigue of living. And when I say that phrase to the seniors to whom I give workshops and talks, it resonates. I see them all begin to nod. There's this kind of existential malaise in the later years that thrusts people into a question of, who am I now? And that question, I think, is so marvelously tackled in the catechesis of Pope Francis, who was so devoted to this topic of the value of the elderly. And Pope Leo is continuing to expound upon this. But Pope Francis especially wanted to exhort the elderly to a new sense of mission and vocation in their later years. He was always saying that the key is to ask yourself, for whom am I? When you wonder, who am I now, when you lose your spouse, when you maybe are estranged from your children, whatever may happen, that for whom are you? Because you have a responsibility to others, and you will find a new mission and identity when you are called forth in the service of others. And man never, as John Paul II would say and remind, never loses the capacity to make a gift of himself, no matter what. And so what we in the church are capable of doing is seeing the value that others don't see and insisting on that capacity for self-gift, no matter what. And that is good news, a basis for our hope.
0: Amen. Very beautifully said. Now, Amanda, you get to talk to a lot of people who are facing this issue. What do you think is behind this surge in people seeking assisted suicide? Is there something deeper going on in Canadian society?
4: I was recently staying at a B&B in a Canadian city where I was giving a talk, and this woman, she asked me, the host of the B&B, she asked me what I do for work, and I said I prevent euthanasia and encourage hope, and she was a bit taken aback

0: And she said, oh, I had in fact considered moving to the province of Quebec, where you can ask for euthanasia upon a dementia diagnosis, because I'm so terrified of burdening my family should I ever develop dementia. So we began to discuss this over breakfast at this very classic B&B, and as we spoke, she said, but I suppose you are against euthanasia just because of your Catholic tenets. And I looked at her with sincerity and I said, in fact, I'm worried about you and your self-esteem. She was quite taken and she said, I worry about that too. I worry about that too. And so when we are curious enough about what is it that is driving these fears, the request for euthanasia is a self-protective defense against the risk that when I ask the question, who will love me this way? If the answer to that question is no one, then that is too tragic, and euthanasia becomes a way to preempt hearing the answer of no one. But we know that nobody deserves to hear that answer. Instead, we will, after the pattern of Christ, say, I will be with you until your last breath. And we can give that reassurance, we can give that hope, we can give that presence, because ultimately the request for euthanasia is not so much the expression of a desire to die, so much as it is the expression of some disappointment. We are called to be prophets of hope and to counter that disappointment.
1: Now to Europe, where lawmakers in Luxembourg officially enshrined abortion in the country's constitution. The second round of voting last week rubber-stamped the decision made in March. The Western European nation joins France as the only countries to add abortion to their constitution. And in Ireland, lawmakers vote to remove the 3-day waiting period for abortions. The wait time was put in place as a safeguard in 2018 when the majority Catholic country legalized abortion. The proposal now heads to Ireland's Health Committee for further study. Church leaders call the proposal, quote, quite tragic. In a statement, Ireland's Catholic Bishops' Conference said over 90% of abortions take place in the first 12 weeks. But in a society that is otherwise collapsing under the weight of research, there is no attempt to even find out why. Neither the state nor the mainstream media seem to have any interest in exploring what leads women to choose abortion or what happens to them afterwards. Amid the rise in legalized abortion, the fight for life continues. Rome held its first March for Life back in 2011. This year, pro-lifers marched for more than the unborn.
2: Every year since 2011, the capital of Italy brings pro-lifers together at the annual Scegliamo la Vita, or Let's Choose Life March, that's driven by the common motive to advocate to Italy, as well as the rest of the world, to choose life.
3: There's about 100 of us that came from the group in Brescia in train this morning, and we're going back tonight. It's worth it because we have to promote life. We have to help others understand how important it is to defend life, to try to help people understand why abortion is so evil.
4: Another summer means another March for Life here in the Eternal City. And I must tell you, nobody does it quite like the Italians, despite the blazing heat. The streets of Rome have seen thousands march in the name of life. People have come with their families, with the sick, with the disabled, because every person has dignity and every life is worth fighting for.
5: Sono qui per difendere la vita perché credo che la vita debba essere difesa dal primo.
6: I am here to defend life because I believe that life should be protected from its very first moment until its very last. It is a gift that has been given to us, and no one has the right to take it away or reclaim it. It is something that has been entrusted to us.
2: Abortion was legalized in Italy in 1978 under Law 194. It is legal through the first 90 days of pregnancy. Since its legalization, more than 6 million unborn lives have been ended through abortion.
6: Unfortunately, today life is being challenged far too much. There are too many ideologies that promote this culture of death.
2: This year, demonstrators weren't only marching in protest of the existing abortion laws, but also current proposals to legalize euthanasia and assisted suicide.
7: We march to protect all human beings and their intrinsic dignity, from the smallest child in the mother's womb to the most vulnerable person, the disabled person, or rather, the differently able person, as we will hear people describe them, and all the way to natural

0: death. Moreover, in Italy, today there are legislative efforts underway concerning euthanasia and assisted suicide. This gathering will ask the parliament not to pass such a legislation.
1: For me, living with a child with a disability has not been a burden. It's been a grace. In the lives of my daughters, I've seen a love for life and a capacity to share love that goes beyond anything else.
2: Participants see themselves as confronting a culture of death. They do so with joy and hope, confident that life will prevail.
3: I'm here because I believe there's something really extraordinary about being a woman. The ability to carry and bring new life into the world is truly special. And I think being here is also a way to appreciate and support the unique gift of being a mom.
2: In Rome, Zofia Tubak for EWTN Pro-Life Weekly.
4: Coming up, do's and don'ts for an I do. A Catholic matchmaker has advice for singles looking to make the trip down the aisle.
5: The best way to pray is simply to open our minds and our hearts to God, to allow His presence to begin to fill us, to restore us, to refresh us, to make us new. 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In that way, we delight in prayer and God Himself delights in us.
4: Welcome back to EWTN Pro-Life Weekly. I'm your host, Abigail Galvan. A recent survey says the second busiest month for weddings is June. It trails only October for most popular month for marriage. And a new website is helping couples tie the knot with a Catholic twist. A six-person team launched Cana.weddings last year. It is a Catholic version of secular wedding planning apps or registries. It allows couples to design a free wedding website, a registry for gifts, and to plan a Catholic nuptial mass or ceremony. One employee shares of Cana's success. There's this need for tradition and desire for what is true, good, and holy. We recently spoke with one of Cana's co-founders about the initiative and the state of Catholic weddings. For more, we turn to James Riker, co-founder of Cana, a digital wedding platform for Catholics and Christians. Can you tell us a little bit more about Cana, why you started it, and what's been the response so far?
6: Like you mentioned, we're a digital wedding planning platform. The idea started just as a response to all of these, a few of these digital wedding planning companies, and all of them they're very woke. They are, they promote these things that are totally antithetical to what we believe as Catholics and as Christians. And there just wasn't a platform that allowed a good Catholic and Christian couple to plan their wedding and to plan for the sacredness of the union that they're entering into. So that was why we began. And the response has just been incredible. We have well over 5,000 couples that are now using us, and we are still in our first year. And we get messages almost daily just saying how grateful folks are that we created this little platform. So we sure are happy about that.
4: And can you tell us more specifically, what are you able to incorporate Catholic and Christian items into each couple's websites?
6: It's an awesome question. So first and foremost, you know, we have a few different main features, the first being the wedding website builder. So when a young couple gets engaged, one of the first things they do is they build their kind of online presence, a website that's dedicated to their story, their wedding day, all these things. So just subtly, we created all of these different themes, all very beautiful Christ-centered themes for brides and grooms to create and put on their wedding website. Mm-hmm. So that's been huge. This also includes prayer requests. And then, you know, we have obviously like the logistical things like guest list management and RSVPs. But recently, within the last couple months, we launched a vendor marketplace on our platform, which has been blowing up. So we have hundreds of Catholic and Christian photographers, videographers, you know, DJs, venues, florists, folks like that, And it's turning into to quite the community, which we're really grateful for.
4: That's incredible. And are there any themes or trends that you're seeing regarding Catholic weddings?
6: We're lucky we have a pretty diverse range there, but there's definitely a pretty substantial movement to the more traditional side of things. You know, traditional Latin Mass booklets and different what I love to see on our websites are when somebody puts on like what the traditional Latin Mass is, how to prepare for it, how to enter into that sacrament. You know, it might be a little bit different than, you know, what they're used to at the Novus Ordo. So that's definitely something we've seen as pretty popular.
4: Great. And if people would like more information, where can they go?
6: Our site is just cana.wedding, so cana.wedding. And watch out because we're going to be launching a lot of really new, neat new features like baby registries and a bunch of other things.
4: Finally, tonight, a young woman in Fort Worth, Texas, is helping Catholic singles find their marriage partner, all without an app or any swiping left or right. Instead, she is seeking a match and a spark. Matchmaker Madigan says most dating apps do not treat people with full dignity, so she launched her own business, helping Catholic singles find the one. Madigan says she is on a quest to change romantic relationships for good. Her database already features more than 500 people from all 50 states. Now, Madigan, before we get started, a recent study suggested there was a direct correlation between the rise of smartphone culture in the United States and a sharp decline in both the marriage rate and fertility rate. You're on the front lines, so to speak. What are you seeing?
7: It's so true that we had the phones to be more connected, and the more that we continue to use them, people keep finding that they're feeling farther and farther apart. So we're having people who are only asking people out virtually. I met a gentleman recently who didn't even know that women wanted to be asked out in person. And so it's just fascinating to see how we had this kind of start as it was supposed to make us more connected, and now we're struggling with an epidemic of loneliness and so many other things in the dating front.
4: And now on to your work. What inspired you to launch Commitmentism Catholic Matchmaking?
7: I basically launched 2 weeks before the country shut down because the Lord just told me to make something better. And so it was an in-person business model. I did it for a couple of years, obviously was affected by the pandemic, some time off, and really discerned this idea of love is blind and married at first sight, and realized there was something to, we have this broken dating app culture. Mm-hmm. It's treating people like they're hot or not, which makes them a commodity. And so if we're going to continue to do that, we have to make something so different. Commitmentism was built on the idea that you have to have a phone call before you ever see a photo, because we need to go back to that traditional level of dating that's actually a human looking at your profile rather than an algorithm.
4: Now, let's dive into this distinction you're making between like the dating apps and the work that you're doing. Could you tell us like kind of like what the problems you were identifying were, and then just how your work has been addressing that?
7: Dating apps have been compared to gambling before. And so it's, when do you stop? When do you do this? Whereas matchmaking focuses on, I'm going to have Abby meet Christian, and you're going to discern who's directly in front of you. And that's going to be the only person that you focus on until you find that there might be something that isn't led to be your spouse. Then let's try and look for a different person.
4: Can you walk us through the customer journey for your clients?
7: You can sign up for free at commitmentism.com. You join our database. I love puns if you haven't met me. And so you join our database for free. If you're looking to work with me, we would have a one-on-one phone conversation. And then I would kind of go over all of your preferences. I have a questionnaire. It's about 60 questions deep. So I hopefully get to know who Abby is and what she's looking for in a very tangible way. And then we would kind of go through and decide what works best for you. And then I would basically, if I find someone that I want you to meet, I would find a time for all three of us to get on a call together. Prior to the call, I'd give you enough information for you to be curious, but not enough that you can ever Google. So you have to keep an open heart and open mind. And then we get on the call together. I begin the call in prayer and then leave. And so it's this beautiful opportunity for me to introduce, to bring the faith. I always say that if I introduce you to your future spouse, you guys will have prayed within the first 5 minutes of meeting. And what a beautiful gift that I get to share with y'all. You put the photo 2 hours after. So again, who are we meeting as just a human being? And then the following day, I ask whether or not you want to get to know them better. And then I encourage you to go on your lovely little way and date. I always say matchmakers can introduce good people to good people. But past that, you're in charge of dating and pursuing one another.
4: I love that. And can you tell us, what sort of things are you looking for when you're pairing Catholic men and women?
7: We start with their priorities. So they're telling us, you know, I want to stay because of family.

0: oh, you don't need to meet Bethany. You need to meet, you know, Janice or whoever it is. And it's this beautiful gift that we just get to experience with our clients.
1: Biggest piece of advice you have for Catholic men or women who have not yet met the right person to marry?
0: You need to remain open. If you would have told me that I would have married a guy with a mustache and a mullet, I would have told you that you were crazy. But here we are, like, the Lord's story is greater than our own. So that surrender, that openness is really where he can step in and write your love story. So if you want it written, you have to let him be the author. And that's the beautiful gift. I think we're writing off people too early, and we are not the author.
1: I love that. Well, Matchmaker Madigan, thank you so much for the incredible work that you're doing and building up families for the church.
0: We truly thank you for your time and to EWTN. 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
3: Steve, here's a pro-choice argument which has never made any sense to me, that an embryo or fetus is unaware of its own destruction, so abortion simply doesn't matter.
4: Yeah, I hear that a lot. Awareness of harm has never been required to make an act morally wrong, nor should it. A drunken woman, for example, passed out at a fraternity party might never know she was raped by three men. Does her lack of awareness somehow make the rape acceptable? Of course not. A morally wrong act is morally wrong whether or not it is observed or felt.
3: You could say the same for a patient under anesthesia, completely unaware of what might be happening to her body. We always treat such patients with the utmost respect and care, despite their being totally unaware of their circumstances and their bodily integrity.
4: Absolutely.
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5: Why do we pray? I think the answer to this question can be seen in that most wonderful of prayers, the Angelus. First of all comes God's approach to us. He has to declare unto us his presence, that we may respond to that grace given. Having received that grace, we are then able to lay down our lives for him. Then, having responded to his grace, he can grow in us, that we may be with him forever in heaven.
6: This is Deacon Omar Gutierrez. Prayer is a transformation of our false selves into our true identity in the Lord, so that whether we suffer from anxiety or pain, that we can turn that suffering into sacrifice, so we can take the mundane parts of life and turn them into blessed events and encounters with our Lord or our Lady. And it can take the simple joys of life and turn them into tastes of the eternal. In the name of the Father, and of the Son, and of the Holy Spirit, amen. Heavenly Father, may your justice prevail so as to protect the lives of the unborn from abortion, the lives of the mothers from despair, and the lives of all people from the temptation to do nothing. We ask this in Christ's name, amen. In the name of the Father, and of the Son, and of the Holy Spirit, amen.
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0: 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Charles Beery is our producer. Matt Gabinski is our phone screener. Jeff Burson handles social media for the program. If you want to ask a question via YouTube or Facebook Live, we're streaming there right now. Just put your question in the comments box. Jeff will send that to us right here in the studio. I'm Tom Price along with Dr. David Anders.
1: Tom, how are you today?
0: I'm great. How are you, my friend?
1: Oh, I'm doing fine. Thank you.
0: On days like this, we like to lead off with a common objection. And this is one of those I hear, it seems like almost every day, if not every week. And this is an email that we received from Robert. I have heard you refer to penal substitution as atrocious and unjust on God's part, since we know from Acts 2:23 that Jesus was, quote, delivered up by the predetermined plan and foreknowledge of God. Why not ascribe injustice to God on that basis, even if we don't regard penal substitution as his purpose? I'm curious to know why Catholicism teaches that the doctrine of penal substitution dishonors God, but that his willing and planning a horrific torture for his sinless son does not. Thanks, Robert.
1: Yeah, that's actually a really good question. I appreciate it. First of all, I should clarify, I'm not aware that the Catholic Church as such teaches anything regarding the doctrine of penal substitution other than that it is untrue. Right?
0: Okay.
1: So the kind of polemical language you just referred to, calling it kind of a horrible injustice and atrocity, that's my language.
0: Okay.
1: That's Anders' language. It's not necessarily, you're not going to find in the Council of Trent, and oh, by the way, this is a horrible doctrine, right? That's just the way I've described it.
0: Okay.
1: The doctrine of the atonement, the way the Catholic Church understands the death of Christ, is that Christ essentially is martyred for his noble life, right? He teaches in the Sermon on the Mount that we should turn the other cheek and be pure in heart, and someone said, go with you 1 mile, go with him two, and ultimately he says, blessed are those who are persecuted for righteousness' sake. And that's the way Jesus lived. He lived the ethic that he taught, and of course it led to his death. He was killed for that. Now, many of the Jews were jealous of his popularity with the people, and particularly, I think, affronted by his statement that the temple would be destroyed and that he would supplant it. That was particularly offensive. From the Romans' point of view, I don't think they had any particular attachment to Jewish religious ritual or cult or the temple. They saw Christ as a political threat, maybe an insurrectionist or somebody who would destabilize the population. So either way, he was martyred for his teaching and his mode of life. And we regard, and I think most people do, someone who lives a noble life, especially someone as noble a life as Jesus lived in service to the poor and to community and teaching the value of the golden rule, someone who would die in the service of that teaching, well, that's honorable, that's noble, that's praiseworthy. And we even regard, say, fallen civil rights heroes today, when they give their lives in testimony of the prophetic teaching, we say, well, that was a heroic sacrifice.
0: Yeah.
1: Well, even more so Jesus. Now, God also evaluates Christ's self-offering as noble, as praiseworthy, as something that's worthy of honor and exaltation. That's what St. Paul can say. He was obedient unto death on a cross, and therefore God exalted him. Now, your question is, well, why did God set the world up in such a way that the salvation of the human race would require or be served by the martyrdom of the self-offering of Jesus? Why not just make a world in which there was no necessity of atonement? And to that, I can't really speak, because obviously God wasn't compelled to make the world that he made. He made the world the way he made it. But we do have some clues, I think, in the gospel. Jesus himself gives us one when he says there's more rejoicing in heaven over one sinner that repents than over 99 righteous people that have no need of repentance, right? So that there's something about the very process of conversion, about the reformation of a soul, bringing someone from darkness to light, bringing someone from egotism to charity, bringing someone from hate to love, that's worth doing. It's a story worth telling.

0: falling. And, you know, between two possible universes, one in which we were all just angelic beings with our harps, and another one in which we have the possibility of being redeemed and being the process of transformation into the likeness and image of God, that second storyline is a story worth telling. There's an intrinsic beauty and a goodness to the redemption of the world that would be different from simply the creation of a world that didn't ever need to be redeemed.
1: Okay. Well, we thank you so much for your email, Robert. Here's one from Prosperin, watching us on YouTube in the Philippines. Prosperin says, the biggest cult here in the Philippines asserts that Christ's church in 33 AD went into apostasy, and that's why Felix Manalo had to establish a church in 1914 called Iglesia Ni Cristo. Felix Manalo is for them the last messenger in the Far East. Any thoughts about that?
0: Yeah, that's an interesting position. It kind of runs flat contrary to the teaching of Jesus and the rest of the New Testament, right? Because Christ's promise was that the gates of hell would not prevail against the church.
1: Mm-hmm.
0: And the message of the book of Hebrews is that Christ is the final and definitive revelation of the Father. So on at least two points, this institution contravenes the teaching of Christ in the New Testament. One, it asserts that there's some last person after Jesus, which Christ himself doesn't teach, the gospel doesn't teach. Secondly, it makes Christ into a liar insofar as Jesus promised the gates of hell would not prevail against the church, and this fellow seems to have argued that it prevailed.
1: Hmm.
0: So don't hold with that.
1: Seems a bit problematic.
0: Seems a bit problematic.
1: All right. Prosperin, thanks for watching us on YouTube in the Philippines. In a moment, we're going to get to the phones. It looks like Matt is screening those calls right now. We have a line open for you at 833-288-EWTN. That's 833-288-3986. Call to Communion with Dr. David Anders here on EWTN. Do stay with us.
2: This is a Did You Know moment with Sandra McDevitt. Did you know the origin of the word blessing? The word blessing appears over 100 times in the Old Testament. The original biblical Hebrew word means cistern, which overflows the aqueduct, the water sustaining life. The first time the word blessing is used in the Old Testament is the fifth day of creation. God blesses the fish and the birds, tells them to be fruitful and multiply. A few verses later, he blesses Adam and Eve with the same words. It's about generating life. God, who is the ultimate source of life, is telling them to also be a source. In the New Testament, John chapter 4, verse 5, Jesus says, whoever drinks the water I give will become a well of water springing to eternal life. A very cool connection to the Old Testament. I'm Sandra McGivitt for EWTN Radio.
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4: Blessed are those who mourn, for they shall be comforted. This strange beatitude reminds us that Jesus is challenging us with his ways to heaven on a new exodus. We're leaving behind the Egypt of this world to find the eternal paradise of heaven. When we tend to think of happiness, we tend to think of it in a self-centered way, a possession of a temporary good or passing fancy. But Jesus is calling us into eternal happiness. And actually, morality is a search for happiness, says Dominican priest Servais Pinkers. We're looking to be happy, and a lot of times we end up at dead-end roads that don't lead us to where we want to go. How can we be blessed when we mourn? In sorrow and difficulty, hardship and cross, we are called closer to Jesus. It's God's fingerprint in our heart reminding us that we're made for eternal happiness. Blessed are those who mourn, for they shall be comforted.
3: For more about the Beatitudes, visit EWTNRC.com.
1: It's Call to Communion here on EWTN with Dr. David Anders. Our phone number, 833-288-EWTN. If you have a question for Dr. David Anders, or perhaps you'd like to tell us what is stopping you from becoming a Catholic, 833-288-3986. Here's a question from Bradley now, watching us on Facebook. Bradley says, the Protestant Bible has 66 books, the Catholic Bible has 73 books, and the Greek Orthodox Bible has 76 books. And the Ethiopian churches include some of the apostolic fathers in their canon. So, how in the world do we have certainty about our act of faith in the canon?
0: What a fantastic question. Yes, you can only have certainty in your act of faith in the canon if you have a divine authority that can divine the contents of the canon.
1: Mm.
0: That's the only way you can have certainty. So the question is, did Jesus establish a divine authority with the power to define the contents of the canon? That's a simple question. The answer is yes.
1: Yes.
0: Christ said to St. Peter, you're the rock on which I'll build the church's foundation. You're the foundation on which I'll build the church, rather.
1: Uh-huh.
0: I give to you the keys of the kingdom of heaven, and whatever you bind on earth is bound in heaven.
1: And
0: so where Peter is, there is the church, and there's the faith.
1: There it is.
0: Now, apart from the magisterial authority of the Catholic Church, I contend we can't have certainty in our act of faith, neither about the canon or anything else. So that's a powerful motive for believing the Catholic teaching about the sacred magisterium.
1: Yes, indeed. Bradley, thanks for checking us out on Facebook today. Here's a question from Emmanuel in Germany, watching on YouTube. How can you reconcile Jesus' command to go throughout the world and evangelize or spread the gospel and make the peoples of into people of God and the present church approach of acceptance of other religions without spreading the gospel?
0: Yeah, so first of all, I don't see that those two things are at all contrary to one another. Right? In other words, the Catholic Church teaches in Second Vatican Council Declaration on Ecumenism on World Religions, Nostra Aetate, that the Church accepts everything that is true.
1: Mm-hmm.
0: Everything that is true in the various world religions. It does not teach that everything they teach is true. It just says, when they teach truth, we agree, right? And we see those truths as points of commonality, pointing ultimately to Catholic unity. It doesn't mean that everything that every religious tradition teaches is true. And the job of a Catholic is to be a light bulb. That's what Jesus said. He said, you know, don't hide your lamp under a bushel, but let it shine so people can see your good works and give glory to your Father in heaven. So the Church attempts to exhibit the truth of the gospel in the world in a myriad of ways, both by our verbal testimony as well as by our works of mercy and acts of justice and so forth. And in that way, the Church is or tries to be the light of the nations that lets the light of Christ shine over the whole world and to draw all men into that unity in Christ. Now, we recognize that unity may be more or less perfectly realized at any given point in time. And sometimes, you know, Jesus said the kingdom of God grows like a mustard seed. It's the smallest of all seeds, but it becomes great, and then, you know, and then all the birds can come and nest in the branches, or like leaven that grows through the dough, and you don't quite exactly know how, but then you come in the next day and poof, there's a loaf of bread. Well, when you look at the way the Catholic faith has impacted world history down through the millennia, in part, it has done so through people converting and joining the Catholic faith. And that's, of course, the most manifest way that the Church has led to the expansion of the kingdom of God in human history. But in other ways, the Church has had a powerful influence on the self-expression of other religious traditions. They have also been transformed internally in response to Catholic influence. So think, for example, about the way ideas like universal human rights have permeated not only Catholic society, but the whole world.
1: Yes.
0: And so that's a common language that we can now speak with most people, not everybody, but with most people around the world.
1: Mm-hmm.
0: But that contribution is a fruit of Catholic intellectual life. It was Catholic theologians in Salamanca in the 16th century that invented the language of universal human rights. One of the major contributors, authors of the UN Declaration of Human Rights was, in fact, the Catholic philosopher Jacques Maritain. And so that's one of many illustrations of the way in which the Catholic Church, both overtly but also subtly, is salt and light throughout the world without endorsing everything that goes on in the name of religion. Jesus
1: mm-hmm.
0: didn't endorse everything that goes on in the name of religion. He was constantly critical of superstitious religious practice. And that's the way the Church functions. We don't reject anything that is true or good or beautiful, but we seek to have a purifying, humanizing, divinizing impact both within and without the Church.
1: Thank you so much, Emmanuel, for checking us out on YouTube in Germany. It's called A Communion here on EWTN. Our phone number, 833-288-EWTN. That's 833-288-3986. There is a line open for you right now. Matt's getting another line screen. We'll get to that in just a moment. I have a fun question for you here. Actually, two of them.
0: I like fun questions.
1: Yeah, this one is from Nancy Jo in Portland, Oregon. Nancy Jo says, I'm just curious. During your travels by airplane, have you ever had the experience of sharing your conversion story after someone comments on, like, whatever book that you're reading? In other words, they see the book that you're reading, they strike up a conversation, and that leads to a chat about your conversion story. Any stories you can share about that? And here's her PS, what do you eat on your travels?
0: Okay. You know, I usually kind of keep to myself when I travel, but I have, from time to time, struck up conversations with people about the faith.
1: Uh-huh.
0: Sometimes it might be because of a book I'm reading. Sometimes it might be because of a book they're reading.
1: Mm.
0: Sometimes it might be because, you know, somebody recognizes me from Catholic media or something.
1: Uh-huh.
0: I don't know if I have anything super memorable or interesting. But I tell you what, you know, when I'm traveling, this is just kind of a thing. I've always kind of got my eyes open for clerics and religious.
1: Oh, sure.
0: And they're easy to spot.
1: I do that too.
0: You know?
1: Yeah.
0: And they're usually off busy running for their next gate, so I don't really have a chance to talk. But I have from time to time, you know, found myself seated next to a religious or a cleric of some kind, and they're pretty obvious. You know, they stand out and strike up a conversation. When it comes to eating, now I know, well, the reason the person asks is I've make no mistake of the fact that I'm kind of on a restricted diet.
1: Yes.
0: And so I do a lot of food prep, you know, and I pack a little lunch bag and take it with me. And back in the day, I've kind of changed my menu, but I used to take a baked sweet potato with me.
1: Really?
0: In this little lunch box. And I've stopped doing that because every single time it gets flagged going through security. They see this large oblong object and they're like, what on earth is that?
1: What is that?
0: And it was just holding up the line. So I've switched to, you know, falafels and things other than sweet potatoes.
1: There you go. Nancy Jo, thank you so much for your question. It's called A Communion here on EWTN. Our phone number, 833-288-EWTN. That's 833-288-3986. Here's one from Servi Amoris, who says, good afternoon, Dr. Anders. I have a question concerning the approval of our community. As of now, we are a private association. Our archbishop wants to approve us as a, quote, public association of the faithful, but he wants a recommendation of our parish priest in order for him to approve. We're having an issue with this pastor of ours concerning Adam and Eve's historical existence, or a myth. And in order for him to approve us, we need to recant that Adam and Eve is not a historical figure, but rather a myth. Dr. Anders, is believing in historical Adam and Eve a hindrance to be approved as a public association? And is it a prerequisite condition for us to be approved for this public association by recanting? Thank you so much.
0: Okay, thanks. So, you know, when it comes to the canonical questions, the legal questions within the church's own administration about how to get approved as a public association of the faithful, you are now miles above my pay grade.
1: Oh, okay.
0: Right? I mean, I deal at the level of historical theology. I don't deal in the canon law stuff. And the last thing in the world I want to do is insert myself into a process that is the prerogative of the bishop and the pastor. That's not my job, right? Mm. So I'm going to totally recognize and defer to the authority of the bishop and the local pastor and the canonists, and I won't touch that. You know, I will say, when it comes to the question of the book of Genesis and history of Adam and Eve, that the church has made plain for quite some time, actually for 2,000 years, that the book of Genesis is it contains an awful lot of figurative language, the purpose of which is not to give us information about ancient geology or anthropology or this sort of business, right?
1: Mm-hmm.
0: But it's really to establish facts about humankind's relationship to God and the cosmos and the natural order and our moral situation before God. And a lot of modern study on the Bible also points out that there are profound parallels between the story of Adam and Eve and the national journey of the people of Israel, where sort of paradise and exile seem to characterize their national existence. And the whole question of how do we recover from the exile? And even after the Maccabean revolt and destroying the Seleucid overlords and kicking them out of the country, Rome moves in, Israel's still in the land, but they are experiencing themselves as in a state of exile. Exile hasn't quite finished, you know, they're still oppressed. And this is why even after Jesus is on the scene and he's radically reinterpreting what God's kingdom would mean for the people of God, even then the disciples can't quite get it through their heads and they go, Lord, are you at this time going to restore the kingdom of Israel, you know, to Israel? And he's like, don't you get it? It's here. I'm restoring it.
1: Yeah.
0: But that theme of exile and return and what that means, we find that from Genesis all the way into our own lives. And so these are the kinds of questions that the text raises for us. Now, when Pope Pius XII looked at these questions in light of modern science, his conclusion was, and this you'll find this in Humani Generis' encyclical, was, look, the Adam and Eve story is less important to the question of human origins than the story of Christ, because the New Testament teaching is that Christ is the second Adam. And so the parallelism to Adam becomes theologically significant in view of the redemption. So it's not so much a question about how do we interpret Genesis, it's more a question about how do we interpret the significance of Christ as the second Adam for understanding human origins?
1: Very good.
0: And the Pope's counsel was, theologians and scientists can certainly investigate without prejudice questions of human origins and where the science leads, but they should do so with a profound sensitivity to how this will be read in light of the doctrine of redemption. And so I think that's the safest place for me to stop.
1: Sounds good. Thanks so much for your question. If you're ready now, let's go to the phones at 833-288-EWTN. We're going to begin today with William. William's in Moorhead, Minnesota, listening on the great Real Presence Radio. Hey, William, what's on your mind today?
5: Doctor, how do we defend the church's position that's represented in Romans 1:23? It was used at Mass today. It says, they became fools and exchanged the glory of the immortal God for the likeness of an image of mortal man, or of birds, or of four-legged animals, or snakes. In other words, a lot of Protestant churches, they never have statues, but we Catholics do. So how do we defend that practice?
0: Yes, thank you. I really appreciate the question. So, you know, when you read the Pentateuch, the first five books of the Bible, and the instructions in the book of Exodus for how Israel should construct the tabernacle and the worship, and then when you read the book of 1 Kings, read about Solomon constructing the temple according to God's design, it's conspicuous that it's packed full of images. And some pretty wild stuff in there, in fact.
1: Yeah.
0: Among them were the cherubim, and you know, the cherubim, we like to think of cherubim as, I don't know, naked little babies floating around with arrows shooting people to fall in love. But the ancient Near Eastern cherubim were actually sphinxes. They had animal bodies, four legs with the head of a human and wings spread out. And so you had all kinds of fantastical creatures in the temple, as well as more normal animals and plants and pomegranates and things of that sort. So Israelite worship, prescribed by God in the Bible, contained religious imagery, both realistic and fanciful. And so it's impossible to read, say, the prescriptions against idolatry in the Ten Commandments as a prescription against religious artwork, because five chapters later, he's commanding religious artwork.
1: Yeah.
0: Right? But I think you have to read it the way the church has always read it, which is it's adjoined to the prohibition on worshiping other gods. Thou shalt have no other gods before me, nor make images to them,
1: or of them.
0: Right. The idea it's not you know, can I manufacture something, but should I worship someone other than God? And the answer to that question is no.
1: No. Okay. William, is that helpful for you?
5: When you were a Protestant, you know, in the churches that you were in, were there ever statues?
0: Where there are statues in Protestant churches. Well, it kind of depends on the Protestant church, right?
1: Mm.
0: So if you worship in a church from the Lutheran tradition or the Anglican tradition, you're far more likely to encounter religious artwork and statuary. If you worship in a church whose background comes out of the Calvinist or Reformed tradition, and many Baptists today, even though they don't recognize it, hail from that neck of

0: Woods, they're not going to have so much in the way of religious artwork. Now, I find that they tend to be kind of inconsistent, because I would, you know, I'd go in Baptist and Presbyterian churches where you would never see artwork in the sanctuary. Then you'd show up in Sunday school class and we had all kinds of flannel graphs of Jesus and the saints.
1: Forgot all about flannel graphs. You got me.
0: Flannel graphs are in my dreams, man. I will never forget flannel graphs.
1: William, thanks so much for your call. In a moment, we're going to get to Joseph in Chicago. Looks like we have a line or two open for you as well at 833-288-EWTN. It's Called to Communion with Dr. David Anders here on EWTN.
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5: Why do we need to pray? 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If we're not praying, we're not in communion with God. But we can get in communion with God really quickly by prayer. 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And that's what we're made for. 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
7: Family, a prayer that we pray together is a powerful prayer. 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Today we pray for the Pope. Lord Jesus Christ, Son of God and Son of Mary, we praise you. Before ascending into heaven, you, the Good Shepherd, entrusted the care of your sheep to Peter to tend and feed them. Send the Holy Spirit to our Holy Father, the Pope. Enlighten his mind, inflame his heart, and strengthen his will so that he may fulfill your holy will toward us. Console him in his trials, assist him in his labors, and make him a saint. Amen.
0: What's stopping you from becoming a Catholic? We talk about this every day. 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
9: Question. Dr. Anders, when you, for the last 20 years or so, but I'm a cradle Catholic, but I've always listened to other evangelists back in the day, my early years. To guys like Swindoll and Dr. Jeremiah. Even to this day, I like Jeremiah and I like. What is it that they're missing? They're not, at least Jeremiah, I don't see him as a Catholic basher, but there's a few of them out there that are in their own indirect way. But what is it that they can't see that you saw in the Catholic Church? That everybody has a different specific conversion to the faith. But I'm just kind of curious: is it the Ground Zero Presbyterian, or at least the school or the seminaries that they go to in Texas and Dallas? Is it Calvinism, or what is it that doesn't seem to? I mean, it's right there in their they quote the fathers all the time, in their homilies, but they just refuse to kind of see it from. When I see it from your prism, I'm thinking, God bless. I mean, why couldn't they see it that way in today's world?
0: Sure. Yeah, absolutely. So, first of all, I think you have to appreciate, I grew up in the Protestant community, fundamentalist, Alabama, Bible Belt. The degree to which it is bred into Protestant consciousness, at least in some churches, and mine was like this, that the Catholic Church is just wrong. I mean, it's just fundamentally wrong. It's just in outer space.
1: That mindset is kind of baked in, isn't it?
0: They're called Protestants for a reason.
1: Sure.
0: You know, I mean, the Westminster Confession of Faith, which is the confession of faith that 17th century that guided my tradition, includes the position that the Pope is the Antichrist. You know, I mean, and it's baked into Luther's view of the church. I mean, the Catholic Church is just wrong. That's how we were brought up to see it. And it just seemed so patently obvious to us, especially when you have all these ex-Catholics that are flooding into your church and they're telling you that they didn't have a meaningful relationship with God or Christ, and then they came to your church and everything looked rosy. And I can't tell you the number of times I heard stories like that of people, you know, grew up Catholic, didn't really know the faith. And then they, you know, go to some Protestant congregation with a compelling speaker, compelling preacher, and they find something meaningful, and they reinforce that deep prejudice. And the catechesis that you get growing up Protestant takes for granted that the Bible is the sole rule of faith. You know, they start with the Bible as ground zero. That's mm-hmm. kind of their presupposition, their basis.
1: Mm-hmm.
0: And then if that's where you begin, well, it's just evident that there's a lot of Catholicism that's just not in the Bible. And so to them, it's just, well, that's just obvious. I mean, Catholics are doing all this stuff that's not in Scripture, and here's the Bible. It's what Christ gave us to guide our life. And it's just, and yeah, so many of them that, you know, are leaving, and it's just obvious. You can't, I mean, there might be a lot of things wrong with my tradition, but it just can't be the Catholics, you know? It just can't be the Catholics. In fact, I remember having conversations in seminary. We'd be debating exegesis about the interpretation of some passage. And, you know, and somebody would suggest something, and we would all kind of raise our eyebrows and go, yeah, but that's the Catholic way of reading. Oh, well, we better not read it that way. It was just don't go there,
1: yeah,
0: right?
1: Yeah.
0: And so you're asking me, what happened to me to make me Catholic that maybe these guys aren't experiencing?
1: Mm-hmm.
0: Well, one, for me, it was a matter of cognitive dissonance, because so many of the things that I was grounding my faith on as a Protestant, things like the doctrine of the Bible alone, but for me, it was even more importantly, the doctrine of faith alone, another cardinal Protestant doctrine of faith alone.
1: Uh-huh.
0: I went in to my studies attempting to substantiate, to sustain, to support, to elaborate those teachings, understand their historical origins, and so forth. And when I did, the first thing that struck me was when I was reading the Fathers, especially Augustine, that the Protestant doctrine of sola fide, faith alone, just was not in the Fathers. It just wasn't there. Wasn't there at all. Nothing close to it. And I said, well, that's very disturbing. So Augustine's 4th century, 5th century, maybe I'll move earlier.
1: Mm.
0: Maybe it got lost earlier in the tradition. So I start reading the 3rd and 2nd century Fathers.
1: Uh-oh.
0: It got even worse, man. It was worse. This is awful. Okay, so maybe they lost the thread even earlier than that. So I said, I'm going to go back and revisit the Scriptures themselves on this question, and I'm going to inform myself with the best biblical scholarship, but no Catholics. I'm not going to read any Catholics. I don't want to mess myself up. I'll just read Protestants. So I'm reading the best 20th century Protestant biblical scholarship. And lo and behold, they all conclude that Luther got it wrong.
1: Wow.
0: That Paul did not teach Luther's doctrine of justification.
1: Mm.
0: And so that really unnerved me. It didn't quite get me unhinged all the way, but it really unnerved me. And I began to kind of pull apart other aspects of the tradition. So another big one was sola scriptura, the Bible alone. And I asked myself, well, why do I believe that? And I realized as soon as I put the question to myself, well, I believe it because my tradition told me to.
1: Mm.
0: That seems a little bit contradictory, right? That I'm believing a doctrine that denies the value of tradition on the basis of a tradition. And so I said, is there a better case that I can make for sola scriptura, for the Bible alone? Where did it come from? Well, I recognized historically it was asserted by Luther in 1519 at the Leipzig debate with John Eck, because Eck pushed him to a corner rhetorically and got Luther to admit that he was teaching things that had been condemned by councils. Particularly the Council of Constance in 1415. And Luther's response was, well, that may be true, but I don't

0: recognize the authority of the council. I'm just going to stand on the Bible alone. And that it lost the debate, but it had great sort of propaganda power. And a lot of people who had anti-clerical sentiment, you know, were kind of had an animus against the church in the 16th century, grabbed onto that, and they went, yeah, that's good, Bible alone. We use that and beat up on popes, beat up on priests. I don't need no pope. I don't need no bishop. You know, I'm my own pope. I'm my own bishop. And they got a big brouhaha, you know. It's not much. It didn't take much to stir up a crowd. But they never really examined the premise. Well, is that in fact what Jesus taught? Did Christ actually teach the doctrine of Scripture alone? So I went trying to investigate that question, and I read lots and lots of Protestant apologetics, you know, not just recent, not just modern apologetics, going all the way back to the 16th century, trying to get my head wrapped around, okay, where is the proof from Revelation that this is God's intent? And I had always, this is a fellow, Puritan fellow by the name of William Whitaker, who was reputed to have written the thing, like the magnum opus on Sola Scriptura. And I read the whole thing. It's hundreds of pages long, and very erudite, lots of quotations from the fathers and all that. But I read it with an eye to the question, okay, so where does God actually reveal this? And there's only one place in all of Whitaker that I could find that question addressed. And he admitted, freely admitted, this is like the number one defender of Sola Scriptura, that Christ actually commissioned the church to teach the faith, never actually mentioned the Bible, but surely he must have. That was Whitaker's position. Surely he must have. He must have also have given them instructions to write this stuff down and put it in a book. And I went, oh, you're just making this up. You're just making it up, right? So poof, there goes Sola Fide. Poof, there goes Sola Scriptura. And then as I kept studying, I kept learning other aspects of the tradition, my Presbyterian tradition, had been invented by historical founders at specific points in time since the Reformation. A really big one for me was the idea that to be born again, I had to invite Jesus into my heart in a prayer of conversion, like in response to an invitation. It's like read something like I would pull out of the Four Spiritual Laws by Bill Bright, you know, this kind of business, or go forward at a Billy Graham crusade, that idea. And I was shocked to learn that that way of conceiving of Christian initiation was in fact a late 19th century, early 20th century innovation. That even the earliest Protestants didn't believe that. Even the Protestants of the Great Awakening, like George Whitefield and John Wesley, didn't believe that. They had a different account of Christian initiation.
1: Yeah.
0: And so I said, this stuff is just false. It's just an innovation. It's just a human invention. That did not make me Catholic, but it did make me stop being Protestant.
1: Okay.
0: And so I had to say, is there an intellectually honest way for me to practice the Christian faith? And when I started with that as my question, I was led inevitably to the Catholic Church. It was Catholic Church or bust.
1: Yeah. You know, the specific question that Joseph asked here, which is, if I could paraphrase, you know, why did the scales fall from your eyes and they didn't from all these other guys who are all very, you know, sharp folks? I don't think that's a question you could answer.
0: Well, I know, you know, my specific historical circumstances, I, of course, regard as a work of divine providence and grace in my life. And grace ultimately is a gift. It's not something that I can gin up. It's given to me by God. But these were the circumstances God used to bring me to an act of faith. I think that, you know, if you're a pastor, if you're somebody like Swindoll or David Jeremiah, you're not oriented towards historical investigation and questioning what you're taught. Your orientation is, how can I take the tradition that I was raised in and make it accessible to people in order to give them transforming experiences? And they're very good at that.
1: Yeah.
0: But I had a different set of questions and a different set of motivations.
1: Joseph, really appreciate your call. Thank you so much for it from Chicago today. Here on EWTN's Call to Communion with Dr. David Anders. Our phone number, 833-288-EWTN. That's 833-288-3986. Here's a question, an emailed question from Maria, who says, before I ask your question, my question, I would like to compliment your excellent show with Tom. I'm a cradle Catholic, and I don't know how to respond to my friend who says she has a very close relationship to Jesus, and does not believe that honoring Mary could add to that devotion. She's also a Catholic, but is now asking me, where in the Bible does it say that we should honor Mary? She says Jesus teaches us all we need to know. I know you have the right words to use to enlighten all of us. Thanks very much. God bless, Maria.
0: Yeah, thanks. I appreciate the question. So I wouldn't describe, I don't know that the way the question is framed, how can devotion to the Blessed Virgin Mary add to my relationship with Jesus?
1: Yeah.
0: I mean, I suppose I could answer it under those terms, but I don't know that it's necessary to. So let me give you an analogy. Like, I know a lot about Christ from the scriptures and from sacred tradition, mm-hmm. and I believe in Christ. I want to follow Christ, imitate Christ, let Christ be born within me and renew within me the likeness and image of God. And so my understanding and relatedness to Christ is very focused on Jesus and his teaching and his person. But in so far as I'm transformed into his likeness and image, certain things flow from that out of my own character, if I'm really being like Christ. One of them is that I would treat others with justice and charity. Like, I'm not really growing in my relationship with Christ if I'm not growing in justice and charity towards others.
1: Sure.
0: Now, I think the person in my life towards whom it is most important, most salient, most immediate, to whom I should show justice and charity would be my wife. Okay?
1: Mm-hmm. Mm-hmm.
0: Now, last night, she wanted hamburgers.
1: Okay.
0: Like, I'm a vegan. I don't eat hamburgers, you know?
1: Could be a problem.
0: All right? But I want to please my wife. So I ran out and I got the hamburgers. You know, and I made the hamburgers because I love my wife. I want to do something for her. I didn't learn anything specifically, historically, about Jesus by cooking hamburgers for my wife. Right?
1: Yeah.
0: But I'd like to think that I was able to cook hamburgers for the sake of the love of God and the love of my wife because I'm joined to Christ in grace, faith, hope, and charity. Right?
1: Yeah.
0: And so loving my wife appropriately, it flows out of my relationship to Jesus, is impossible without my relationship to Jesus, is shaped by my relationship to Jesus, and in turn merits for me the grace of more relationship with Jesus.
1: Mm-hmm.
0: Now, if it's right and just for me to love my wife and make her hamburgers when she wants them, St. Paul says that we have an obligation to render to everyone what is their due. This Romans chapter, 13? Honor to whom honor, he says. Romans 12. Honor to whom honor, custom to whom custom. Taxes to whom taxes, he even says. Right?
1: Mm.
0: Now, to whom do I owe honor? Well, I owe honor to honorable people. That's who I owe honor to. This is scripture.
1: Yeah.
0: Give honor to those to whom honor is due. Okay, so, George Washington. Do I owe honor to George Washington? Yeah, good guy, founded the country, all that stuff.
1: Mm-hmm.
0: Yes, I honor George Washington. The Pope. Yes, owe honor to the Pope. Vicar of Christ, Bishop of Rome, Patriarch of the West, you know, Pastor of the Universal Church. Yeah, honor to the Pope. Honor to the President. Yes, this is an honor that's due to the President of the United States in virtue of his office.
1: Mm-hmm.
0: Mother of God.
1: Mm.
0: Oh, no honor due there at all. I can honor the president, but not the mother of God? Is that what you're saying? Right? But scripture says I have to show honor to whom honor is due. If I have a relationship with Christ, and I'm being transformed into his likeness and character, I'm going to show honor to whom honor is due. And there's none to whom greater honor is due than the mother of God.
1: That's it. Maria, thank you so much for your email. Call to Communion with Dr. David Anders. 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

0: 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Call to Communion with Dr. David Anders in progress here on EWTN. Let's go to Mike now, also in the Chicago area, listening today on Sirius XM Channel 130. Mike, what's on your mind today?
1: Good afternoon, gentlemen. A great show. And I love the conversation that I'm hearing right now. It reminds me when I was back in the seminary. I have one specific question. If the good doctor could recommend a book which would enable me to read, be able to justify all the things we're talking about regarding Peter, the first pope, apostolic succession, you're not saved by faith alone. These are things that I am confronted with every day, mm-hmm. with people that I deal with. I'm a publisher of a Catholic magazine, and I get these conversations from individuals. So I'd like to be able to read something which would help me to be able to connect the dots from Jesus to where we are today, knowing that Jesus is the one who founded our church.
0: Okay.
2: Yeah, thanks. I appreciate the question. Okay, so I can give you books on discrete pieces of those questions, right? One comprehensive book, or one book that comprehensively answers every question of apologetics and demonstratively proves the apostolic succession from Christ to the modern day with certainty. Like, I may have to give you a bibliography and not just one text, right? Okay. When it comes to the ministry of Christ, the historical ministry of Christ and his intent for the church, to be honest with you, I think one of the best places you could go is the trilogy Jesus of Nazareth by Pope Benedict XVI. I also think that the Pope's lectures on Christ and the Apostles and the Church Fathers that he gave in the Wednesday audiences over the years are just outstanding. Mm-hmm. So that's just a great resource. Pope Benedict himself refers very fondly to Romano Guardini's famous Life of Christ called The Lord. Archbishop Fulton Sheen also wrote a very celebrated Life of Christ. I think it's just called The Life of Christ.
0: I think so.
2: On the person of Jesus, all of those are really, really good texts. And when it comes to sort of the historical, critical, but respectful and faithful approach to the life of Christ, the biblical scholar Daniel Harrington has a lot of valuable things to say. He has a historical portrait of Jesus that's pretty good. Also, let's see, in terms of the theology of the thing, St. Thomas Aquinas, the third part of the Summa Theologica on the life of Christ is just absolutely outstanding, and it gives you the dogmatic Catholic teaching. In terms of a one-volume handbook of apologetics, answering the kind of questions that you raise, I think Carl Keating's book, Catholicism and Fundamentalism, is probably about as good as you can do.
0: Great book.
2: You know? Finally, I'm a big believer in reading widely and continuously and always self-educating. I do this for a living, of course. So I'm a little bit different. I'm an oddball, but I spend a couple hours a day, usually every day, continually educating myself. I mean, I started this thing, and not the radio show, but I started studying Christian history and theology with seriousness in probably around 1991.
0: Wow.
2: And I've never stopped. You know, I'm still learning all the time. The thing about modern scholarship is that you take any topic at all, you start digging into it, and you realize there's more here than I can ever mm-hmm. master.
0: Oh, yeah.
2: And that's true of biblical studies, it's true of theology, it's true of history, it's true of philosophy, and in the subfields. I mean, you never exhaust it.
0: Yeah, super. And Mike, thank you so much for your question. Some great resources for you there here. It's a Call to Communion with Dr. David Anders here on EWTN Radio. Let's go to Mississauga, Ontario, Canada, and talk with Patrick, listening to us on Sirius XM Channel 130. Hey, Patrick, what's on your mind today?
3: Hey, how's it going, guys? Love the program.
0: Thank you.
3: Question for Dr. Anders. A married Catholic, so we have a Catholic and a Christian, both married, so both are baptized, and the Christian wife wants to convert to Catholicism. How does that marriage become valid within the church?
2: Okay, couple questions.

0: questions. So, were either of these people married to anyone else before they married one another?
1: No.
0: Okay, that's the biggest hurdle out of the way right
2: there.
0: Okay. When they were married, one party was Catholic, one party was not Catholic, right?
1: Correct.
0: And they were not married. They did not follow canonical form when they were married. So they were not married in a church by a Catholic priest or deacon.
1: Correct.
0: Okay, so from the church's point of view, that couple is not validly married. Now, easiest thing to do in the world is go get validly married. You go present yourself to the church, to the priest, say, you know, we want to be validly married in the church, and you would say your vows in front of the priest. Now, if the non-Catholic party is becoming Catholic, was the non-Catholic party ever previously baptized?
1: Yes.
0: Okay. All right. So if the non-Catholic party is already baptized, then at whatever point you solemnize this relationship with a valid wedding, it will automatically be sacramental because the valid marriage of any two baptized people is sacramental. Now, the reason I asked about the baptism was because if the non-Catholic party is not baptized and you had a valid wedding, it would be a natural marriage, not a sacramental one. All right, that it would become sacramental on the baptism of the unbaptized person. But since you already baptized us, doesn't have to worry about it, right? So my advice is just skedaddle over to the parish, make an appointment with the priest, say, you know, we need to have a valid marriage. We didn't have a valid marriage, didn't follow canonical form. How about next Thursday?
2: Yeah.
0: And then you show up at church, say your vows, and boom, you're done. I mean, I myself, when I was a non-Catholic person, marrying a Catholic person out of the church, she didn't know any better. I didn't know any better. We didn't learn about the whole question of validity for mm-hmm. some years. And when mm-hmm. we learned about it, we went, oh, we got to fix this. So we made an appointment, went over to the church, I think, you know, on a Saturday afternoon, set our vows and, you know, in front of a couple of friends. And then, it, you know, the whole thing took less than an hour and we were done.
2: Off you go. Patrick, thanks so much for your call today. One more question here as we're heading out the door from Adam. I'm wondering if Dr. Andrews could answer what the Catholic teaching is on embryo adoption. My wife and I are struggling with infertility. We thought that while it seems like a very pro-life option, it goes against church teaching. However, we've seen mixed signals on the issue from prominent Catholic priests, theologians, etc. Any clarification would be appreciated.
0: Yeah, so we don't traffic in humans. We don't traffic in humans, and so you can't, artificial insemination and moving embryos around. All of that is divorcing procreation from the conjugal union of the mother and the father in the context of Christian marriage, which is the proper environment in which to both conceive and bear children. So we don't want to commoditize the human person as if children were a product.
2: Yeah.
0: That I could pull off a shelf and, you know, pay $15,000 for or whatever. And I want a blonde one. No. I want, you know, we don't do that.
2: Okay. Adam, thanks so much for your email. Hope that's helpful for you. Hey, Dr. David Andrews, we got a lot of questions answered today. Thank you so much.
0: Yeah, thanks, Tom.
2: 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And at 11 p.m. Eastern for the encore. 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I'm Tom Price, along with Dr. David Andrews. We'll see you next time. Thanks for joining us here on Call to Communion with Dr. David Andrews on EWTN. God bless.

us are called to serve God in different ways. Whether our mission seems large or small, we know that it will require us to take up our own cross and that will ultimately lead us to glory. Find out more next on Breaking the Bread. The liturgy this week continues to instruct us in the elements of discipleship. We're told that even the most humble among us have a share in the mission Christ gives to His church. We're not all called to the ministry of the apostles,

0: lives in service of God's plan. Jesus must be elevated to first place in our lives, above even our closest bonds of kinship and love. By baptism, we've been made part of a new family, the kingdom of God, the church. We are to proclaim that kingdom with our lives, bringing our fathers and mothers and all men and women to live as little ones under God's fatherhood and the kingship of the Holy One. We do this by opening our hearts and homes to the service of the Lord, following the Shunammite woman's example in Sunday's first reading. As Jesus tells us, we're to receive others, not only prophets, but also little children, the poor and the imprisoned, as we receive Christ himself. As we sing in Sunday's psalm, we are to testify to his favors and kindness in our lives. We're to hold fast to the promise that if we have died with Christ, we shall also live. That if we lose our lives for his sake, we shall certainly find our reward and walk forever before his face. This is Scott Hahn for Breaking the Bread.
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2: 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All these things can be spontaneous and informal. But prayer can also be formal, as in the Our Father, which Jesus taught us to pray, and the highest formal prayer, the sacrifice of the Mass.
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4: 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Most Holy Trinity, Father, Son, and Holy Spirit, we love you. We pray for those who suffer with a parent, spouse, or child who is an alcoholic. Give them wisdom, Lord. 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Show them the way to remedying their plight. Speak to the heart of the one who is bringing distress to the home, showing them the path to conversion and freedom from alcoholism. Amen.
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4: We're all called to be great saints. Don't miss the opportunity.
5: Thank you.

Well, we just have wonderful friends way back there, way over here. Felt like I was listening to myself. Did you hear that? Tomorrow is Ash Wednesday. And sometimes we're funny, you know, the priest really works hard to get all those ashes on your head. Doesn't look good with your makeup, but might improve it, who knows? I always wondered why men got them over their heads, you know? And what do they do when they got a bald head? I mean, it must be really spread around. But it's a reminder. Now, we have a real problem, and we're a problem for any priest, because from here to here. And we hope he makes it, but usually it drips all the way down our nose. Sure, we're running around all day with ashes down our nose. See, we're a little scrupulous about taking them off, but there they are most of the day. It's a reminder. It says, "Dust thou art, and dust thou shalt return." Oh, well, we don't expect that, do we? How many of you think of death? How many look forward? Isn't that awesome? There's not a person here looking forward to death. And the reason is, we don't know too much about heaven. But we should look forward to death because, well, that's where we're aiming for. You know, you're going to spend eternity somewhere. That's what's so funny. You think, like, you're going to die like a dog and rot? No. You're not a dog. You got intelligence. You got a mind, a memory, intellect, will. And you make up your mind to do something, you're going to do it. And so you're different. As animals, we're dumb, the dumbest. We used to raise sheep and goats. Well, the goats you can have, but the sheep aren't too bad. Because the goat, one goat we found on our roof one day. Nobody knows how he got there, but it took the fire department to get him down. Now, a sheep will never climb up to a roof. But they're very dumb. And I think that's why our Lord called us sheep. But they just don't know what to do anytime. You know, you got enough cough drops here, buddy? Oh, okay, there you are. But anyway, they're not very bright. But we saw one little lamb being born, and he struggled, and he knew exactly where to go for milk. We don't know where to go for milk. I mean, we are dumb. Somebody has to take us, wash us up, put us in a little crib, feed us, wipe us up again, feed us, wipe us up again, feed us. And that goes on for quite a long time. We can't climb a tree like a squirrel. We can't fly like an eagle. We can't move our nose like a rabbit. But we can't do anything. Animal-wise, we wouldn't make it. But see, God gave us a part of himself. That's the awesome thing. See, that's what he did. So he gave me an imagination and a memory. I can remember. I can do anything like that. And then he gave me an intellect to discern. So all of you maybe have wanted to come a long time, so that was in your imagination. That's going to be a nice place to go. And so you figure that out. You have the money, you had to find somebody else going, and then you had to pay. And then you know the whole trip is going to be especially uncomfortable. I mean, you can have the best bus in the world, and it's always bumping up

and down. It never stops when you want to stop. And you want to sleep, and everybody else decides to sing. Isn't that true? And then you want to sing, and they're all sleeping. I mean, what is that? It's a penance. You're not supposed to enjoy a bus ride. You got to be miserable. You know, Lent to me is something like New Year's Eve. Everybody gets drunk tonight. I'm glad you're not drunk. But don't they, Mardi Gras? I mean, they do some pretty terrible things. And some people are up here because they don't want to be down there. Well, why? We do that Christmas Eve. We do it Mardi Gras. And see, the thing is, we're going to do penance for 40 days. So what do? Oh, you give up candy. Well, that's pretty good. I'll make a bet, though. If you only give up candy and cake, you won't lose a pound. I never saw anyone that gave up sweets during Lent that lost a pound. Not a pound. Why? Because your motive is wrong. See, for Lent, you're supposed to give up something that's lasting. Because I know not giving up candy isn't lasting. You know, right, that eat Christmas Eve, you're going to gulp down on those Easter eggs. You know that. Well, I don't see the purpose of offering up candy. Why don't you offer up your temper? That's what I'm going to do for Lent. I'm going to give up my temper and try to be nice to my enemies, wherever they are. But it's nice to be nice to enemies when you don't even know where they are. Maybe they're far, far away, but I don't know them. So that I really can't give up that. See, I need to give up something that I know is wrong in me. And then perhaps these 40 days will get you in a habit. Not this kind of habit, but a habit of not losing your temper, a habit of being nice, a habit of being kind. And begin with your family. You know, sometimes we're just so wonderful to people outside. Then when we get home, we're like bears. What do you want? Well, you'd never say that to somebody outside. You'd say, may I help you? But if it was home, you'd say, get it yourself. Wouldn't that what you do? I don't know why we get kind of nasty to our relatives, and then we're so nice to strangers. I guess because we don't live with them. Well, if you're going to be nice, begin at home. But what's the use of being nice to people you work with when you're a bear at home? See? So that's a good penance for Lent, and then maybe you can carry it on. Another one is not to gossip. Not to gossip. See, I don't gossip. I just explain the faults of others. Isn't that what we do? We explain the faults of others, so we don't really gossip. And then we say, we always tell the truth. Well, we call that slander. This election year, is it? Nobody's getting excited over it, no? Well, during election year, you watch. Every ad's going to say something nasty about somebody else. In fact, you read that even in toothpaste. My toothpaste is much better than this group of toothpastes. They're all the same. They do the same. They brush your teeth. The taste is different. But toothpaste is toothpaste. I used to brush my teeth with soda and salt. Now, they say that's terrible for your teeth. Well, it's better than not brushing them at all.

0: Why don't you use a toothpaste this Lent that you don't like? Wouldn't that be a nice penance? Get up in the morning, your husband says, "What is this?" It says, "My Lenten toothpaste." What's that? Something I ate. Ate? I said hate. Now, you say that's a simple thing. No, it isn't. I got some terrible toothpaste a couple of weeks ago. And, I wanted to get it out of my mouth so bad. It tasted, like cyanide. And it was for kids, besides. Those poor kids, you know. No wonder they don't want to brush their teeth. And it was terrible. Then suddenly I thought, this is a pretty good penance for early in the morning. So I brushed my teeth a little slower and spit it out. But even in the sink, it looked terrible. Well, that's a little penance. Going to a restaurant can be a big penance. Big penance. Do you ever go to a restaurant, especially these ones that keep slinging out hamburgers by the millions, you know? Oh, you can smell that peanut oil when you walk in. And you wonder, how many thousands of hamburgers were in that peanut oil before I got it? Well, that could be a penance. Old peanut oil in a hamburger is terrible. Now, we could complain, throw it down on the shelf, and you humiliate the waitress, but no, we eat it. It's not spoiled, it just stinks. So, you see, well, those are penances. And we get angry at that kind of thing. I came in here, I paid good money. I bet you didn't tip the waitress. I could never be a waitress. If I had to wait on 9 people at a table and I got a 50-cent tip, I'd take that ketchup. Squirt it on everybody and quit. That's a good penance for Lent. Those waitresses and waiters, they don't get a lot of money. One time, I think I told you earlier, some of you, went to New York, and the cab driver was a woman, and I never saw a woman cab driver, especially in New York. So we started off, and I said, "Oh, hi." "Hi." I said, "You been a cab driver long?" "Yes." "Do you like being a cab driver?" "Yes." I thought to myself, I don't think I ought to talk too long. It's a bad day for her, you know. And so I shut up. When we got out, she got out, and I gave her a nice big tip. And I said, "God bless you." I never saw tears in anybody's eyes as big as hers. She said, "No, God bless you." And I thought, you see how wonderful that was? Because I don't know what she was upset about. I don't know what tragedy, what heartache she had. I don't know anything about this woman who is a cab driver. But I do know that giving her that tip meant a lot to her, probably what she needed. That's a nice thing. When you go to a restaurant, be generous. You say, "Well, I only have $5. Well, eat $4.50 worth or $4 worth. See, because those people live on tips. They don't get a lot of money. I did that one time at one of these barrels, crackers, or Cracker Barrel? I know it has something to do with crackers in a barrel, so I... Anyway, I gave this young kid a tip. He said, oh, thank you, I can eat today. I said, you mean you're in this restaurant and you can't eat today? You know, he said, I just got enough money for my rent. Now, see, if you'd went into that restaurant, and maybe there's something wrong. There's always something wrong. And been angry or picky. But see, if you overcame that, gee, what a wonderful thing that. That's a penance. Why? Because you don't want to do it. And I said to him, I'll give you another dollar if you tell me how to run this thing on this table here. He laughed. But see, there are 1,000 things a day, this 40 days, that you can say, this is my Lenten penance. Now you say, why? Why do I have to do a penance? Because you're a sinner, that's why. You're a sinner. And if you say you're not a sinner, St. John says in his epistle, you call God a liar. Didn't think of that, did you? You can't say you don't sin. I know mine has tripled since I'm in television. You're supposed to laugh at that. Look like you agreed with me, you know? But anyway, we all have it, and what does it do? Sin, a lot of times, is a mistake. It's a mistake sometimes. Sometimes it's deliberate. Sometimes we know we shouldn't do things, but we do them anyway. You know you should go through a red light. You look this way, and you look that way, and off you go. Dangerous. So usually when we sin, we know that we do it anyway. So what is that? It's a lack of willpower. You can't say no to yourself. Now, what does Lenten penance do? First, it begins by putting ashes on your head to remind you that eventually the person that was in that casket is going to be a couple handfuls of mixed bones and ashes. Think of that when you wake up tomorrow morning. Say, it's Ash Wednesday. Look good at yourself. Won't be there when you die a few weeks. So the idea is to remind you of death. That's one thing. To remind you, you do not have here a lasting city. You don't. You're going to go. But we don't like to think about, but you're going to go. Now, the second thing is that when you do penance for Lent, you imitate Jesus. And secondly, you strengthen your will. So when something sinful comes your way, you can say no. See, there's a twofold advantage to doing penance, real penance, not giving up candy, for goodness sakes. Your heart up if that's all you can give up. You give up candy or smoking. Oh, now that's a nice one. Give that $1.50 to the poor or something. What is it now, $2? Huh? You don't even know. You must not all smoke. But see, if you gave something up, something that cost you, not money, but cost you something in here, then by the end of Lent, you're stronger. Your will is stronger to say no to more important things. See, the whole thing of Lent is not give up candy, sweets, cake, cigarettes. Well, that's smart, cigarettes, because you're just rotting your lungs out. You don't know it, huh? It is getting blacker every day. You ought to look at one. I saw one in formaldehyde. It said, This man smoked 3 packs of cigarettes a day. And that lung was like charcoal, looked like charcoal. And I thought, a little sacrifice, that man would have lived longer. See, strength. There comes time in your life when you have to say no to something very difficult in your life. When to say yes would be so easy. When to say yes might even bring you a compliment, like, oh, you did great. But to say no is harder. And that's where what we call human respect. You know things you should do and things you shouldn't do. But if you want your friends to think well of you, all you teenagers listening, that's how you got in a lot of trouble, wasn't it? They said, oh, come on, take a drink. It's not going to hurt you. One drink won't hurt you. And you didn't want to hurt them. You didn't want to look like you were weak. And so what did you do? You took one and then two and then three. See what happens? That we call that human respect. You get in trouble. You commit a grave sin because you don't want this person to think ill of you. Do that for Lent. Say no when you have to say no, when saying yes is a very serious thing. See? A place for Lenten penance is your car. Especially if you drive the minimum down the highway. Which is what, 45? Is that what it is? And you can feel the vibrations of everybody behind you. And then they look at you like, you've got to come from another world. Well, maybe they're short and their feet don't reach low enough to go faster. You don't know that. That's a nice pen, not to criticize your neighbor during Lent, driving down the highway. And all you men are notorious for that. That dumb woman don't know how to drive. That'll be a law, women off the streets. Well, wouldn't that be nice if you didn't swear at somebody while you're driving? Or you had this, you're in a hurry, and you get every red light. It's like somebody's after you. Every single red light you get. And the worst is when the slowpoke that you passed goes ahead of you. I mean, that is worth a gripe. But see, during Lent, if you would say, well, Lord, I can give this to you. I'm not going to. I hate people honking their horns at me. I don't drive, but they'll honk their horns at maybe Sister Regina. And she's gone the speed limit. This one time was so delightful. This guy honked his horn, and then he gives you that look. Nuns get a look that's a little worse than women. They're sure we don't know how to drive, see? So he looks at us like, ew. And I had thoughts. I'd say, yeah, I did have thoughts. I thought them, but I didn't express them. That's a good penance for Lent. Anyway, we turned the corner, and there was a red light. And guess who was there? My speeding friend. I couldn't help it. I tried, but it's like some invisible being pushed up my arm and I went. You see, those are, you don't realize how many daily penances we have. I love tea. Not this tea that's flowery like blueberries and elderberry tea and flower tea and leaf tea. I like tea. That's tea, strong, looks like coffee. And the worst thing in the world is when you got a bad cold and one of the sisters wants to do something for you so bad. Can I make you a cup of tea? Yeah. When it comes, I look at it, I say, what is that? And she smilingly says, tea. Oh, thank you. Then I look at it again, and I hope she goes away. She doesn't. So I have to drink it in front of her. A little bit darker than dishwasher. She said, you like it? Yeah. Well, you say, that's not true. Yeah, it's true, because she put her heart in making terrible tea. But her heart was there, see. She doesn't know how I like tea, so. And these are little things, little things. You go to the office and you feel bad, and everybody there is happy. Everybody. Even your grouchy boss is smiling. And you're looking around, everybody's smiling and laughing, and you just want to say, drop dead. But you don't. See, that's the virtue. There's just so many, many, many. If you're a saleswoman in a woman's store, especially a shoe store, and you try on one shoe after another, and half of the shoes are on the floor, because this character tried them all on. Not one fit. It's like she had a special shoe, a special foot that only God could create. And you're tired, and then she walks out and she pats you on the head and says, sorry, sweetheart, they just don't fit. And you look at this mass of shoes that you gotta put back. I think that's very difficult. And for the little money you make, you work hard. Not only hard, but it's a virtue level that's different. Waitresses have the same. Well, give that to the Lord and say, well, Lord, I give you this penance. It's a real, honest-to-goodness penance. Not to put your foot out while she trips over 10,000 shoes. See? It's a penance when somebody comes in, asks for a cup of coffee, but when you bring it, it's too cold. So you bring it back. You got another cup of coffee. What am I going to do with this? It's too hot. And you're thinking to yourself, don't ask me what I'm going to do with it. But if you go back 3 or 4 times like that, and they don't buy anything else. They don't buy a hamburger. They don't buy a meal. There's nothing there worth a tip. And you say, there must be another job around here. Like the time I was on an airplane and it went, boom, and all the meals went on the floor. And right beside me was this poor waitress. And she was full of coffee, pie, and whatever else was on my tray. She looked at me and she said, there has to be a better way to make a living. And I thought that was wonderful, because that's all she said. That's all she said. So in your life, don't just tomorrow, and please go for ashes, leave them there a little while. There's no use going home and washing your face. Everybody, number one, knows you're Catholic. Number two, it reminds them that they are going to turn to that same backroom stuff. See, it's not a matter of a penance for 40 days. It's a reminder. There's a lot in me that hasn't changed a bit. I'm going to work on that for Lent. And then you have a handle on it, see? Besides this year, you got Jubilee year. So, between now and tomorrow morning, think tonight, what can I really do for Lent? We have a call. Hello?
1: Hi, Mother Angelica.
0: Hi. Where are you from?
1: I'm Joni, and I'm from Delaware.
0: Uh-huh.
1: And actually, I have a two-parter.
0: You what?
1: I have two parts to my question.
0: Okay.
1: The first one is, I go back and forth with my friends about this one. They seem to think that there's a Sunday exception during Lent for whatever you've given up or whatever penance you're doing. They seem to think that there's an exception on Sundays because that you don't have to do that or give that thing up. You can have it then. And that's the first part. And then the second one, I was just wondering if either one, which was more, I don't know, pleasing to God. I don't know if there is one that's more pleasing, but whether you should give up something. For example, for me, it would be coffee. or versus doing something like giving more of your, going to Mass daily if you don't ordinarily do that.
0: Wonderful. I think going to Mass daily for Lent is wonderful, but why don't you keep it up? She get in the habit during Lent. Now, Sunday. Well, I really don't know. I never thought of it myself. I suppose depends on what you gave up. If you gave up adultery, it wouldn't. I don't think Sunday would be an exception. I wonder why I said that. Must be somebody out there needs it. Anyway, I would think if you're doing something pleasing to God, that's okay. If you gave up a nap, well, Sunday is a rest day. You're supposed to rest on Sunday. I know what you could do. Just rest and don't go play golf. Oh, look at that. What did I say? I did a thing on golf a couple of years ago. I didn't intend to, but I do think it's a stupid game. And because you hit a ball and you don't have the slightest idea where it's gone. You think you do. And you don't know where it's gone. And the people you pay, that's what gets me. The people you pay to play golf do everything in their power. So it's hard for you. They put sand and little tandu. They put a little creek and they put a little thing like that and the hole's here and there's no way you can get to it. And so you do all of that on a Sunday. I think that's labor. I think the one who rests on Sunday is the poor guy that carries your bag, see? Because he has to watch you huffing and puffing. And if you don't know how to swing the ball, it's really funny. He has a nice time on Sundays, but you... So I would be careful what you give up before you can think you can do it on Sunday, see? Like maybe you're a hobbyist and you like to make bird things, you know what you call them? And then you work all day Sunday making birdhouses. No, I think Sunday has to be a day of rest. The Holy Father put out something on really following the day Sunday as a day of belongs to God. Now, that's a good Lenten penance. Some of you don't ever read a spiritual book. Read funnies and crazy things, but you never read a spiritual book. Why don't you go to your local bookstore, hopefully it's a good one, and buy a spiritual book. If you never read the Bible, buy that. And on Sunday, read it. Read a good spiritual book. And you're resting, as the Lord had said you should. At the same time, you're learning something spiritual. You're learning something about God. Now, I don't think if you're fasting, I think you should have a good meal on Sunday. I think that's a good idea. It doesn't mean you have to eat two pies, four pizzas, and then burp the rest of the week. That isn't what it means, you see. So I would do something exceptionally well. And in America, we have not learned what the day of rest means. We're always doing something we can't do during the week. Now, if you're a nurse and you got to work or a doctor, that's different. But I think I would do that on Sunday. We have another call. Hello?
2: Hi, Mother.
0: Hi.
2: I'm Chris, and I'm from Coventry, Rhode Island.
0: Uh-huh.
2: And I enjoy watching your show.
0: Well, thank you.
2: You're welcome. I have a question.
0: Yeah.
2: Last year, we went to get our ashes, and I had my son, who was 5, and my daughter, who was a year old. And they didn't give either one of them ashes. And I was wondering why. And this year, he's in first grade, and he goes to a Catholic school. And they told him that he wouldn't be getting ashes again this year, and it was only for the big kids. And I was wondering why they said that.
0: Only God knows, honey. I don't know. You know, it's so funny at this day and age. At this day and age, kids in 3 and 4 know the facts of life. They know everything. They've been exposed to violence, to murder, to everything. But we don't give them ashes. They do dangerous things. See, they don't always say, well, you want to teach them the Trinity because it's too deep. I think some of the stuff they learn on television is equally too deep. See, don't cut God out. If they don't give you ashes, take some of yours and say, here, sweetheart, we'll share ashes together. They don't need any to learn. The thought of death, says Alphonse Liguori, is a constant reminder not to sin. Last week I told you about the car accident we saw. Half the car was gone and crushed like tissue paper. Now these people were probably in the car talking, laughing, whatever, and all of a sudden, gone. Nothing left. We see, we need that. Excuse me. Because our children listen to so much television, they know about death. They know everything, more than they need to know. So, if for some reason, I don't know, they don't give them ashes. Well, share yours. Make a nice act of love and charity. We have another call.
3: Hello, Mother Angelica. My name is Teresa. I'm also from Rhode Island.
0: Wow, wonderful. What's your question?
3: I looked forward to the Jubilee year all last year. Every time I listen to, usually it's Father Augustine who says it, that in order to receive the plenary indulgence, one of the requirements is a detachment from sin. I end up feeling like, is there anybody actually going to get the plenary indulgence?
0: Did I hear right? Well, there's all kinds. Did she say discipline? Huh? Oh, you should be, or you're going the. See, you have to be detached from your sin. It may be a slow process. I don't know what kind of sin you're talking about. See? There's all kinds of sins. You know? There's gluttony. You eat more than you need. Detached means you can get away from it.

0: See, you have to get it. You cannot be detached from sin just during Lent. That's a contradiction. If you have a habit of sin, any kind of grievous sin, you've got to be detached forever. You can't die, go to heaven, and say, "Lord, you got me at my undetached week." You can't. If it's a grievous sin, and there is a grievous sin that we call mortal, or used to call mortal sin, and you know it separates you from God, you have to stay away from it. And that's what it means being detached. You've got to stay away from it. If there's any venial sin, you have a habit of lying. Oh, you say it's not a big lie, it don't hurt anybody, but it's a habit. A bad habit, and there's no, you know, there is such a thing as venial sin, and when you go to communion and offer that communion for your venial sin, they're wiped away. You got to know that. But detachment from sin is a necessary thing in Lent and outside of Lent. Because we just kind of on a wire, you know, and we're just kind of going this way and that way, and you don't want to fall. So a detachment has to be a constant thing. Like if you tell dirty jokes, you don't want to just stop for Lent. See, that's bad, because you offend God. Now, you can stop for Lent trying to hope to get you out of that habit. See? But you can't just do that. So if you feel you're attached to a grievous sin, you've got to go to confession, try to get the indulgence, and then from that moment on, no more sin. We have another call. Hello? Hi.
1: I wanted to ask, how can we learn to love sacrifice?
0: Well, takes time. Takes time. First, you have to love God a lot. And then you love sacrifice. And the only way you can love sacrifice is to know how awesomely wonderful it is. In effect. Padre Pio said that if we knew how awesomely precious is pain and sacrifice, we would covet it. We would go after it. So when things are hard and we can do them well, that's a sacrifice, see? But if I'm thinking of Jesus, for example, and I think if we have a habit of having proud, arrogant thoughts, and I look at him crowned with thorns, then I can make a sacrifice. See, if I find myself thinking a proud thought, then I must give that to Jesus and think a humble thought. So it takes time. The saints were comfortable with sacrifice. We're not too comfortable. I mean, we're not people who like sacrifice. But we have to. See? And after a while, when sacrifice and love for Jesus go together, then we love the sacrifice because it brings us closer to the Lord. See? Anything that's hard brings us closer to God. And I can make that intention. Intentions are important. Intentions are very important. We wake up in the morning and say, "Jesus, I give my whole day to you." That's a sacrifice sometimes because you don't feel like talking early in the morning. So you get that black stuff we call coffee. You're not even halfway awake, let alone nice. Well, maybe for lunch you ought to be nice before your coffee. Try that. Isn't that humiliating to think that it takes that black stuff strong from time without sugar, without cream, to wake you up. And it isn't just a waking up, to make you halfway decent. Where did I have my coffee? Where is it? Where's the coffee? Right in front of your nose, if you had your eyes open. See, so that's a humiliation. I think it is. Well, maybe you could give that up and try to say, Lord, this Lent, I'm going to be nice before my coffee. Try it. I bet you don't make it. That would be funny, wouldn't it? Huh? All these homes in America trying to be nice before coffee. Wouldn't that be nice, huh? Wouldn't that be wonderful? But the more you can sacrifice, well, let's take this. If your child is sick and has high fever and you got to stay there day and night, you love that. The sisters and I took turns staying up all night with Sister Raphael. We loved it because she was there and we were with her. See? But that kind of sacrifice is something you like to do and you do. We have another call. Hello? Hi.
2: My name is Ronald.
0: Yeah, how are you?
2: Okay. My question is, on Wednesdays and Fridays during Lent, don't you have to, like, fast?
0: You're talking about the food?
2: Yeah, like on bread and water.
0: Oh, I don't think we do that anymore. I don't know anybody does it. I think there may be a few very brave people. Tomorrow you must fast. I know you're not going to like this program, but tomorrow, Wednesday, Ash Wednesday, you have to fast, and also Good Friday. Now, and you should stay away from meat on the Fridays of Lent. See, that was a sacrifice imposed on us by the church years ago when we all ate fish on Friday. And fish is good for you. It's brain food. Whatever that is. But it is brain food, some fish especially. So feed your brains on Friday. I think that's a good idea, don't you? That's brain food. And if we were smart, then we'd eat fish more often because it's all brain food, some fish more than others. But see, even though we don't have the bread and water fast we used to have, but on tomorrow, Wednesday, unless you're over, what is it, 60, 65, 70, I don't know. But somewhere in there, you cannot eat meat tomorrow, and you should fast a little bit, and you cannot eat meat on Good Friday. That's taken for granted, huh? But if I were you on Fridays, I think the church advises us to do some penance. And not meat is a big penance for some people. I don't particularly like meat, but I'm not a vegetarian. Because I'm hungry if I eat only vegetables. So that doesn't work for me, you know. But you can do a penance on Friday. Like, be nice to your wife on Friday. Why don't you take your wife out for a fish dinner? Wouldn't that be a good idea? Sure it is. You could do a lot of things like that during Lent. It makes you more loving, more caring. That's the important thing. And remember, if you have children, teach them something about Friday sacrifice. And then that way you all learn together that love and sacrifice go together. It really does. And so all of us, we want to pray today, this month, for our Holy Father. He must have unbelievable burdens. Unbelievable. If you have all these millions and millions and millions of Catholics under your care as the shepherd, and we polished up the great gift he gave us a couple of weeks ago, and we're going to, well, somebody's going to carry it for, Corpus Christi. But let's remember the greatest gift in the world is to know Jesus. The greatest gift in the world is the Eucharist. There's no greater gift. When I can have Jesus in my soul and heart and body, there's no greater gift than to go to your church and just sit there and say, well, Lord, here I am, and I love you. There's no greater thing you can do. A short prayer, yet, but no prayer in the world is greater than to say, Jesus, I love you. As true of us as human beings, it's true of your children when they say, I love you. It's true of everything. They say even plants know when you love them. I think that's true. One of our sisters can go to a big, beautiful little tree or big tree, and she'll cut off something, and boom. And when I do it, it goes boom. When she does it, it becomes a tree. But see, she loves trees. Well, I like trees. I don't love trees. So that's the difference. See, when she plants it, it grows. When I plant it, it seems to, even when I say, come on, cutie, grow. Regina will come up and she'll look at this plant. She said, come on, come on, come on, come on, come up, come up. And it grows. Well, anyway, remember, let's grow in holiness. And that's something all of us can do. And we must do. We must do. Because time is short, very short. The days pass quickly, don't you think? And one day, it won't be ashes on our heads. It'll be ashes in the box. And you'll be it. So have a happy Ash Wednesday. Bye now.

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2: In the Gospel for the 13th Sunday of Ordinary Time, we read Jesus say to his apostles, "Whoever loves father or mother more than me is not worthy of me, and whoever loves son or daughter more than me is not worthy of me, and whoever does not take up his cross and follow me is not worthy of me. Whoever finds his life will lose it, and whoever loses his life for my sake will find it." These words are challenging. Why does Jesus say them? Does Jesus have something against the profound love that we can have for our parents, or the intense love that we could have for our children? Does Jesus not want us to have a happy life by not having suffering and sorrow in it? Of course Jesus wants to bless all that is truly loving. Of course Jesus wants us to have happiness in this life. So then how do we interpret his words? This is important because many people don't follow Jesus with all their hearts because they're scared of losing something. We're afraid that God will take something away of the intensity of our relationships or of the things that make us happy in life. In fact, however, nothing could be further from the truth. In fact, loving God doesn't take anything away from your life. Instead, loving God makes everything better. When you put God first, you allow every other love that you have to be attached to the infinite,

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1: God created us with freedom. Why? Because love is only possible if we are free. And God created us for love, to love Him and to love one another. But love is always a choice. I choose God above all other things. I choose to follow His path for my life, not the one I might want for myself. Jesus tells us that Satan's work is to divide and to scatter, to create division between us and God, and to create divisions among ourselves. And the source of unity is always the Holy Spirit and the plan of God. Instead of thinking about ourselves, we need to think of God, then others.
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2: 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My favorite prayer that I say many times a day is, "Jesus, I trust in you." 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
4: 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Today we pray for the homeless. Lord Jesus, we praise You who have taught us how to live and how to love. You promised to welcome into Your eternal joy those who fed You, clothed You, visited You, and welcomed You in the least of Your brothers. 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Amen.
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7: Welcome to the Wisdom of Father Groeschel. Over the years, Father Benedict Groeschel has produced many wonderful teaching series for EWTN, and we're delighted to showcase a number of them for you. On today's show, an episode from the series God the Father. Here's Father Groeschel.
8: Hello, I'm Father Benedict Groeschel of the Franciscan Friars of the Renewal from the South Bronx. And I'm welcoming you today to a brand new series on God the Father. This is the first segment of 13 that we'll be doing on God the Father. Now, I'm going to let you in on a little secret. I shouldn't do this, but people say to me, "Oh, you're so smart. You know all the stuff by heart." I give these talks 30 times before I come to EWTN. I'd have to be very stupid not to remember the stuff. And see, if we do it here, we put it on tape, and the tape sells, we make it into a book, and if the book sells, we make it into a Broadway musical. So it's back this up, and we may be on Broadway yet. Seriously, what a wonderful topic, God the Father. At the end of the Second World War, one of the great theologians of the 20th century was a Dominican father who taught at the University of St. Thomas in Rome. He had a fancy named Reginald Garrigou Lagrange, that double last name. And Father Lagrange was a marvelous teacher, preacher, writer, wrote magnificent books on the spiritual life. But he was a great lecturer, too. And the day came for him to give his lecture at the University of St. Thomas called the Angelicum. The aula or the hall was filled with people, priests, everything, because the

lecture was in Latin. And he came in and he's going to speak on De Deo Uno, about the one God. And so he came in and everybody's waiting. The lecture, of course, is in Latin. I'm going to translate into English. And Father Lagrange gets up, says the prayer before class, makes the sign of the cross, and he says, God. God. God. God. Closed up his notes and walked off the podium. He could not speak. This great man, great teacher, he was the monitor or the guide of Karol Wojtyła in his doctoral dissertation. Karol Wojtyła is the student who became Pope John Paul II. And this great professor was struck dumb by the idea of God. I heard recently that one of the famous astronomers was introduced to an audience by them being told that he was an atheist, and he was quite upset. He did not like this at all and corrected them that he was not an atheist. And somebody said, well, if you're not an atheist, why don't you tell us about God? And he said, well, that's because my idea of God might be a little different from yours. But in the church itself, in Christianity, among the believers of the world, there are different ideas of God. They don't necessarily contradict each other. But God is an infinite reality, and one may take this side, another may take that side. In these discussions, we're going to speak about God as he is known in science, as he's known in philosophy, as he's known in the early revelation to the Jews, and part of that revelation is part of Islam. And then we're going to discuss God as he is known in Christianity. And we're going to then look about when we're going to meet God. What happens next after you have your fatal heart attack? What happens next when you leave this world? Because someday, from the depths of your being, the word is going to arise. God. God. And he will be there. Let's start out with what we know. Now, I realize some of the people may be agnostics, who don't know whether there's a God, or there's atheists. Or they may be atheists. I'm not here to convince you of anything, but to tell you that often those who reject the idea of God have a rather superficial idea of what religious people believe, because some religious people believe kind of superficial things. Or they may believe great things in a rather simple way that they're not able to express very well. No one expresses God perfectly. It's impossible. St. Augustine says, God can be thought more accurately than he can be expressed, and he exists more transcendently than he can be thought. So, right in the same denomination, the same religious community, in the same congregation of people on a Sunday morning, people may be using the word God and have something quite different in their minds from one another. Often when people say to me, oh, I don't believe in God, I say, which God? Which God is it that you don't believe in? What's your definition? And sometimes when they tell me what they don't believe in, I say, well, I don't believe in that either. But why don't we try to find out who God is? In the Epistle to the Romans, St. Paul, in the first chapter, marvelously says, from the visible things, the invisible may be known. God's almighty power and his divinity. In modern language, we might say transcendence. His going beyond all things.

the visible, the invisible may be known. And he's quite critical in the first chapter of the Epistle to the Romans about those who do not believe in the true God, because he says you can know so much. Every morning when I get up, and I get up very early, I go to the window and I hope it's clear. At the retreat house where I work, not in the Bronx, but in the retreat house, my window is right by the sea. I'm a few feet from the sea wall on a bay of the Sound which goes out into the sea. And I look up at the blue dome of the sky. It may still be dark and the stars are out. And I say to myself, you, O God, did make the earth, and the work of your hands is the heavens. This is a quotation from the Epistle to the Hebrews, right in the first chapter. It's a marvelous quotation. I'm using the Ignatius Bible, but I'm going to say it as I say it to myself every day, which is the old Douay Rheims translation. Thou, O Lord, did make the earth, and the work of thy hands is the heavens. They shall perish, but thou shalt continue. And they shall grow old as a garment, and as a vesture thou shalt change them, and they shall be changed. But thou, O God, thou art the selfsame forever, and thy days shall have no end. I said it in the old translation, the old Catholic translation, called the Douay Rheims translation, which is older than the King James Bible by a couple of decades. The first English Bible was a Catholic Bible. And this Bible was written in that beautiful language, and I learned it when I was a boy, and I still say it that way. That's a quotation, by the way, from the 102nd Psalm, verse 25 to 27. This is the Standard Revised Version, according to the Ignatius Bible, the Old Standard Revised. Of old thou didst lay the foundation of the earth, and the heavens are the work of thy hands. They shall perish, but thou shalt endure, and they shall all wear out like a garment. Thou changest them like raiment, and they pass away. But thou art the same, and thy years will have no end. How marvelous. And I put myself right there in the center of all creation. And then I look up into the sky. And if it's a clear night, a clear early morning, I see the stars. I look thousands of years back in time. There's one little star, 3,000 years, light years away. And if it's a particular time of year, I pick out this tiny little star, it looks like, way over in the Andromeda, is our next city to us. We live in the Milky Way galaxy, 100 billion stars. Most of the stars you see are in it. But this little insignificant looking star is the Andromeda Nebula, and is another 100 billion stars, 1.5 million light years away. You know what a light year is? It's 6 trillion 500 billion miles away. That's how far light travels in a year. And when I look at the Andromeda, that light has been traveling 1.5 million years to strike my eyes. And that's next door. Most people have no idea how our concept of God has changed. I can be bold. I can say that we know more about God the Father than people did in the time of Jesus. We know more about God the Father than people did at the beginning of the 20th century. Because astronomy and microbiology have opened up vast vistas that we had no idea of. When St. Athanasius, Archbishop of Alexandria in Egypt, his enemies called him the Black Dwarf. He was an Egyptian, Copt, probably an Ethiopian, and he was a short little man with black skin, and his enemies called him the Black Dwarf, but he was one of the greatest fathers of the church, afraid of nobody.
And he got the empress to

call the Council of Nicaea against the priest Arius, who had been excommunicated for saying that Christ was not equal to the Father. And they met at Ephesus, they met at Nicaea, and they declared the creed that almost all Christians say, either the Apostles' Creed, which is the short form, or the Nicene Creed, which is the longer form. Once a year, we used to say the long, long creed called the Quaecumque, written by St. Athanasius. And in that creed, there's the phrase, immensus Pater, immensus Filius, immensus Spiritus Sanctus. The immense Father, the immense Son, the immense Holy Spirit. Oh, yes. Let me give you a little astronomy. I got this from a friend of mine who's a very, very good man, a Catholic astronomer, Jim Mullaney from Philadelphia. He's put out this wonderful little tape, The Heavens Declare the Glory of God. And, I watched this. And these are some of the facts that Jim put together. You know how many stars there are? Now, at the beginning of the 20th century, everybody thought all the stars were in the Milky Way galaxy, which is shaped something like two dinner plates put together, and our little star, our little sun, is over in the corner. And when we look out into the Milky Way, we're looking across the deep part of it. Nobody knew that there were 100 billion stars there because the telescopes were not strong enough. But as the telescopes grew stronger, they were, good heavens, from Earth, you can see approximately 7,000 or 8,000 stars, half of them in the Northern Hemisphere, half in the Southern Hemisphere. But they began to realize. And things they thought they were mysterious clouds in the sky, when they looked closer, there were whole collections of innumerable stars. Now, with the great discovery of Edwin Hubble, the man after whom the great telescope is named, that telescope I love to hear everything's coming from it, can't wait, watch the papers every day to see what did they do next with that telescope. Hubble discovered that the universe is much, much larger. And on the basis of his findings, we now know that there are, now wait, don't fall down, those star cities of 100 billion stars called galaxies, there's at least 100 billion of them. And our Milky Way galaxy is a kind of smallish one. The number of stars estimated to exist, stars, suns, I'm not talking about planets like Earth and Mars, stars, suns, and you can't say it in millions or billions or trillions. We don't have the words to go up there. The number of stars is 10 to the 82nd power. You know what that means? That's 10, 100, 1,000, 100,000, a million, on up. Now, my good friend Jim Mullaney here, he has done a little experiment, and somehow or other they figured out that in an ordinary drinking glass, an 8-ounce drinking glass, there are 2.5 million grains of sea sand, fine sea sand, about 2.5 million grains. I don't know how they did this. I'm sure they didn't count out the whole 2.5 million. That's a drinking glass full of sea sand is 2.5 million grains of sand. There are more stars then there are grains of sand on all the seashores of the world. Ooh. Think about that. I come to the conclusion that people don't have any idea of the size of the universe. That when we say God created the heavens and the earth, we don't know what we're talking about. The size of this. And, you know, this is a very interesting question. Are there other universes? Are there other domains of being? Christians know that there is at least one other domain of being, totally outside of our way of conceptualizing it, and it's called the world of the angels. It's not what we call matter, but we don't know what matter is anyway, but whatever it is,
these creatures of God, these persons, these celestial citizens, are not part of our domain of being, called the material world by us. But at least our domain of being, the physical universe, began with an object, a very small object, about 14 billion years ago, and it blew up. Kaboom. And we're living on the fragments of that explosion. It's unfortunately called the Big Bang, which is kind of a stupid statement, quite honestly. The Big Bang. And I got many of these facts from a book called God and the Astronomers by Professor Robert Jastrow, who is Professor Emeritus of Physics and Astronomy at Columbia and was Director of the NASA Space Laboratories. And Dr. Jastrow brings out this incredible fact or theory, which is rather well, I shouldn't say it's a fact because nobody knows quite for sure, that this object blew up. He says, where did it come from? What made it? Why did it blow up? Science can't answer those questions. Science comes to a closed door. It is not the duty of science as it is constructed to either affirm or deny the existence of God. Never. It's not a scientific question. Some who are believers, like myself, may use the knowledge gained by science to think about the works of God. And those who are not believers may decide to use the works of science to think about, well, how could it all happen without anybody guiding it? Interesting question. Where did it come from? Why did it blow up? As one of the great astronomers of our time, Dr. Hawking, I believe, has said, we may someday understand how the universe got here, but we won't know why. Because why is not a question of science. Why is a question of theology and religion? Professor Jastrow, in his book, says, where did it all come from? What was there first? And he says, when the scientists climb over the last pile of rocks at the outer edges of the known universe, the furthest from the center of this whole big thing, they'll find that the theologians, the students of the knowledge of God, will have been sitting there forever. Now, I just want to ask you a little something. Almost everybody, pretty much without understanding all the questions involved, buys the idea now, and it's based partially on the discoveries of Hubble, that the whole universe exists because of an explosion. That there was an object that was so dense that no light could exist in the middle of it. Something the size of a subatomic particle, an electron, would have weighed billions and billions of tons, but nothing could have measured it. And this object blew up with intense heat. One of the scientists who did a study of this, I don't know how you study these things, said that the three basic laws of physics were operable in the first instant of that explosion: gravity, electromagnetism, and a strong and weak force. That they were operative. He tells me, I'm fine. And in a popularization of his article, he said, isn't it consoling to know that the universe was made by a God who's totally consistent? I would say that's very consoling, yeah. I would say so. But you know how big this object was? Some of the physicists think it was the size of a plunk. That's not a plank, a plunk. A plunk is a theoretical particle that is so small you can't divide it. And if you could think of something much, much smaller than an electron, which is part of an atom that goes around the nucleus of the atom, be much smaller than an electron. That's a Planck. And there's a Planck interval of time that is so short that you can't divide it. It's theoretical.

0: Many of the astronomers are now saying that the Big Bang came from an object the size of a plunk. Now, the philosophers and the theologians, they say the creation of the world, the word creation means ens ex nihilo, being from nothing. And I want to tell you, a plunk is exactly next door to nothing. We're back that far. You might be interested to know that one of the people who theorized the Big Bang and convinced Einstein that his theory only worked in an expanding universe was in fact a priest, Georges Lemaître. And Father Lemaître's name is in all basic astronomy textbooks, but nobody tells you he's a priest. He was a priest all of his life. And Dr. Jastrow has a picture of him with his Roman collar talking to Einstein. And when we get to our next program, we're going to tell you what a religious man Einstein was. Now, just think of the sweep of the heavens. As many stars as there are grains of sand on all the seashores of the world, in great star cities that are all in motion, some of them like great pinwheels, some of which collide together. We're getting pictures of these things now with the new telescopes. My goodness gracious. And here we are in our little corner of the world. What makes us so different? Well, as far as we know, it's the only place in the world where anybody is looking up and saying, what happened? Why did it happen? In science, the center of the universe is where you're measuring things from. Niels Bohr, the great Danish astronomer and physicist, almost humorously says, the church was right when it said Galileo was wrong because the Earth is the center of the universe in terms of where you're taking your measurements from. It's called the anthropic principle. As far as we know, we're the only people looking up and saying, hey, that's a star and that's a planet. If you are a believer or an agnostic, any kind of believer, go out and look at the stars. Get a book and look at some pictures from electronic microscopes of the little world down. Open your heart and your mind. If you're an atheist, listen, if you're an atheist, go look too. Forget your atheism. Forget what you don't believe. And look, you, O Lord, did make the earth, and the work of your hands is the heavens. They shall perish, but you shall continue, and they shall grow old as a garment, and as a vesture you will change them, and they will be changed. But you, O God, are the same forever, and your days shall have no end. Amen.
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The year was 30 AD. The city was Jerusalem. Peter said to a group of Jewish pilgrims, "Repent, be baptized in the name of the Lord Jesus Christ for the forgiveness of sins, and receive the gift of the Holy Spirit." I'm Father Charles Connor, and this is The Church in Time. Those Jewish people had come to the city of Jerusalem to celebrate the Feast of Pentecost, and Peter was intent on telling them that this Jesus, who had been crucified as a common criminal, was indeed risen. He was the Messiah. 3,000 were converted, we are told. They were among the Jewish people. They spoke the Aramaic language. They continued to pray in the temple. They continued to observe the Jewish dietary practices. But they were the Nazareans. They were conspicuous for their baptism, for their adherence to the teaching of the apostles, and for their communal gathering for the breaking of the bread.

0: They were the beginning of the church. This has been The Church in Time.
1: Glory be to the Father, and to the Son, and to the Holy Spirit, as it was in the beginning, is now, and ever shall be, world without end. Amen.
2: In the name of the Father, and of the Son, and of the Holy Spirit. Amen. God, our provident Father, we ask your compassion upon the people of Venezuela in this time of devastation. Send your holy angels to help those in distress. Your children have been displaced. Many are lost. Their families are fearful how they will go on. Bring salvation to this tragic situation. Jesus, we trust in you. Come, Holy Spirit, renew the face of the earth. Amen.
3: This is a Pro-Life Minute with doctors Stephen and Gracie Christie.
4: Gracie, as Catholics, we're very often accused of being just religious wackos, imposing our religious moral codes on the rest of the world. They tell us, keep your religion off our uterus, or keep your rosaries off our ovaries. How do we reply to that?
5: Well, while many of the world's major religions oppose abortion, opposition to abortion doesn't have to be based on religion at all. My own opposition to abortion is based on science, the law, reason, morality, social justice, and the visible evidence.
4: Absolutely. And because the overwhelming majority of pro-choice people are secular, I've always recommended that we avoid religious arguments entirely. In the vast majority of cases, I've come to learn that making a religious argument is simply handing your opponent a club with which to beat you over the head. We have so many compelling non-religious arguments that powerfully explain why abortion is wrong. I say we stick to them.
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10: Welcome to Live with Passion. I'm Father Cedric Pazania, the host of the program. So glad that you tuned in. This comes from Exodus chapter 3. Right after Moses sees the burning bush, God speaks to him and says, I want you to lead my people out of Egypt. And Moses says to God, who am I that I should go to Pharaoh and bring the sons of Israel out of Egypt? And God said, I will be with you. And this shall be a sign for you that I have set you. When you have brought forth the people out of Egypt, you shall serve me upon this mountain. As a priest, I begin Mass in an interesting way. It's called the greeting. And I don't greet the congregation with, hi, everybody, or how are you, or I hope you're having a good day. I greet everybody with, the Lord be with you. And that's a greeting that I'm proclaiming that we can have victory because God is with us. I think about the Gospel of Matthew, the very end of the Gospel of Matthew. Jesus says, go into the whole world and proclaim the gospel and know that I am with you to the end of the age. And we can proclaim the gospel with efficacy and power because Jesus is with us. In the Gospel of Matthew, the other name for Jesus is Emmanuel, God with us. And then in today's reading from the book of Exodus, we hear God speaking to Moses, and Moses is given a daunting task. He's to come before Pharaoh and lead the people out of Egypt. And Moses says to God, "Who am I?" Oftentimes we do that. We think when we have some kind of a daunting task or we have a tribulation or something that may be hard before us, we think, "I can't do this. Who am I?" We get into the self-deprecation. And God said something very interesting in response to Moses. He, rather than focusing on who Moses is, Moses stuttered and Moses was human, rather God said, "I will be with you." I love that. And I want to impress upon you as a believer, when you come to Jesus, you get invested with a certain grace, a strength, a power, and more than that, God Himself is with you. That's why we have that greeting at Mass. So that you can face your tribulations and your trials and your difficulties and your problems and your sufferings and be more than a conqueror through Him who loves you. You see, God's answer to the challenges that we all face, the problems and the difficulties of life, isn't to take them away. As Christians, we're not exempt from going through. But rather, God's answer is this. His solution is, "I am with you and I will take you through."

We're being transformed as we journey through the tribulations. This is really important that you get this, because otherwise you don't understand the meaning of your life. And your sufferings have meaning. You come to know God as you go through. You grow through as you go through. Psalm 23 says, and we all know this so well, many people have it read at their funerals, "Even though I walk through the valley of the shadow of darkness or death, I fear no evil because you are with me, with your rod and your staff that give me comfort." That's the key in the Christian journey, realizing that God is with us. I have to tell you, Isaiah 41:10 is a beautiful verse. You may not know it, but it says, this is God speaking through the prophet, "Don't be afraid. I am with you. I will strengthen you. I will help you." The pontificate of John Paul II, now St. John Paul II, had to do with a motto, and the motto was, "Be not afraid." And the bottom line is that life can be scary. We face all kinds of trials and tribulations, and it seems like they're going to overwhelm us. And when you're not afraid, that doesn't mean that you don't feel fear. It means that you don't run. You're courageous. You face your tribulations, your sufferings, your problems, because you know that you're not doing it in and of yourself. You're doing it because God is with you. I have to tell you that there is this indomitable, powerful, beautiful strength. That's the only way to put it. You know that you know that you can face your problems, face your relationships, face all that comes against you because God is with you. Now, I want you to grab a hold of that as you watch this program. I want you to trust that, that as a believer, we have that great promise, God is with us. And I want to try to impress upon you how this has transformed my life. It's not good for us to be alone. God said that in the Bible right in the beginning of Genesis. It's not good for us to be alone. He created a helpmate. But even more than that, he gave us the helper, the Holy Spirit. And this so encourages me and inspires me and strengthens me in my Christian walk. And I want to bestow that upon you, my viewers, that there's this power because God is with us. And I want you to hold on to that. Because God is with you, you can do whatever it is you need to do. You can face old age and be strong, not give up, not be discouraged all the time. You can take care of elderly parents if you're a baby boomer or even post-baby boomer. You can raise difficult children if you're a parent. You can forgive your spouse 70 times 7. Be resilient over and over again, because you're not just doing it in your own power. You're doing it because God is with you. And there's power there. You can dream dreams. Reach for the stars. And at least you'll get the moon. I always say that. Dare mighty things. You can live your dreams, not in your own strength, in your own ability, but because God is with you. You can face your fears and be courageous. As I said, be not afraid doesn't mean that you don't feel fear. It means that you face your fear, you press through it, because God is with you. That's exactly what Moses had to do when he stood before Pharaoh. Moses stuttered. He was not a big man with a lot of articulation. But because God was with him, he had the victory. So do we. You can overcome instead of being overwhelmed. If you have an addiction, you have to admit it. God will help you to do that. And you can face your addiction. You can come into recovery. And you can stay in recovery because God is with you. And that's the secret to recovery. If you go to the dictionary and you look up the word "with," interesting definition. To be with means to be alongside of, to be close by, to be near to, even in. God is with us.
And the reason why God is with us, first of all, you got to understand this, not just to bring us through, and not just to give us victory, as great as that is. God is with us because he wants something real with us, something personal, something intimate, something individual and communal. He wants relationship. And he's with us because from start to finish in the Bible, that book is about God and people and relationships. And God wants an ever-deepening, an intense relationship with you and me. And he's with us to take us through.

consider who it is who's with you. We're not talking about some New Age spirit or some angel. And angels are great and mighty beings, but we're talking about God Almighty. Everything and anything we've ever seen in our life, God created. The oceans, the mountains, think about all the birds, all the fish, over 8 billion people on the face of the earth. God created all this. God is almighty. God is all powerful. We're talking about who it is that's with us. Used to be the Hubble telescope. It's still up there in outer space. And now they sent out about 1 million miles from the Earth, the James Webb telescope. And it's sending back these simply amazing pictures of what's out there. We used to think that there was maybe 1 billion galaxies. The Milky Way galaxies is 100,000 light years across, immense. If there was only one galaxy, that would be more than enough. But now we're being told that there are not 1 billion a trillion galaxies out there. They don't know how many there are. It's infinite. It's endless. This is the power of God. This is the God who is with us. And then, of course, God appeared to Moses, and he led the people out of Egypt eventually after some trials and tribulations and plagues. He split the Red Sea in two, and they crossed the Red Sea dry shod, and all the Egyptians were drowned. We serve a God of power. And I think about probably the greatest message of the New Testament, the Gospels, is that God raised Jesus from the dead. This is the God we serve, a God who creates, God who redeems, God

and a God who's going to raise us from the dead. And if that's not enough, we're talking about who it is that's with us. God's love is the height and the depth and the length and the breadth of God's love is so immeasurable. God loves us personally, individually, affectionately, intimately, passionately. This is who's with us. Powerful, Redeemer, a God who loves us, and a God who can even raise us from the dead. Wow. God is almighty, all-powerful, omniscient, omnipotent, omnipresent, sovereign, Lord. That's why David, remember King David in the Old Testament? He wasn't king yet, but he was confronted with his problems, Goliath, the giants, another word for the problems that we all face. And Goliath came up to him and said, I'm gonna kill you. And he had his sword and the javelin. And David said, you come against me with a sword and a javelin, but I come against you in the name of the Lord of hosts. And this day he's going to deliver you into my hand, and I'm going to cut your head off. Those are audacious words. And sometimes we got to be bold and courageous when it comes to life. Because David realized who it was that was with him. And David did defeat Goliath, and he did cut off his head, and he was promoted to be king because of his faith in the God who was with him. God was with him when nobody knew David. He was out there with the bear and the lion defeating them. And God's with you, even though nobody may know you other than your family. God is almighty. Years ago, I had a Goliath of a dream, and my dream was to reach out with the gospel through media, through television, through radio. Felt like Moses. Who am I that I could do something like that? But I was on a retreat in California. I don't know if you've ever read the story about Abraham, and God said to Abraham, Abraham, get out of your tent and look up. Sometimes we're in our tent and all we see is our tent, the circumstances of our life. So Abraham went outside and he looked up and he believed God when he saw the mighty heavens, the stars. I did the same thing on retreat. I went outside of my hermitage and I looked up. It was the middle of the night out in California, right by the Pacific Ocean. And as I looked up and I saw all the stars, my mouth just dropped wide open as I realized, and this is what I said to God. I said, if you can do this, you can get me on TV. Even though, who am I? Sometimes what we do is we magnify our inadequacies and our ineptness. We say, who am I? Like Moses did. Instead of magnifying ourselves, we need to magnify God. We need to put the telescope on who God is. And amazingly, as I believed, remember what I said, this is the victory that overcomes the world, even our faith. I believe that all things are possible for God. That's exactly what Jesus taught. And as I believed, it's amazing what happened. God started opening doors. Now, on 5 different networks, proclaiming the gospel. These are the things that God does. And it's not because of me or anybody else. It's because he's with us. And all things are possible to the one who believes. I love Psalm 139. That's got to be my favorite psalm of all of them. Talks about God's closeness. Says that God knit us together in our mother's womb. We didn't just happen to be. It wasn't just odds or circumstances. Even our mother and father. It was God who knit us together. And God surrounds us before, behind. Lays his hand upon us. When we sit, when we stand, God knows it all together. Even before we speak a word on our lips, God knows what that next word's going to be. You don't even know the next word you're going to speak, but God does. That's how close God is to us. Went to a concert one time by Amy Grant, one of my favorite singers. In the concert, she sang a song called Everywhere I Go. And it's about Psalm 139. And the verses are, closer than the air around me, you surround me always, everywhere I go. Now, remember during the concert, picture 10,000 people now, we're all standing. She had us all go like this in unison. Everywhere I go,
You are with me. Everywhere I go, you are with me. And to see those 10,000, it gives me goosebumps just thinking about it. When I preach parish missions and I go to different churches and I preach about how God is with us, I have everybody stand and in unison, I have everybody go, everywhere I go, you are with me. Now, they may or may not remember everything I've preached during the course of the 3 or 4 or 5 days at my parish mission, but that's a snapshot. They'll remember what they were doing physically. And I want you to remember that. Everywhere I go, you are with me. I love what it says in the scriptures. God will guard your going and your coming from this time forth forevermore. That's such a precious promise, especially when you're about to go for a ride or an airplane trip. God will guard you. That's the meaning of God is with us. One of the meanings of it. I told you, personal relationship with God is going to take you through. But he also protects us. One of the names for God is our shelter, our protector, the one who watches over us. And I love what it says in the scriptures about when Moses finally died and Joshua took over. God spoke to Joshua and he said, when he became the leader, God said, as I was with Moses, I'm going to be with you. I will never leave you. What a promise. That's quoted in Hebrews, where God says, I will never, ever fail or forsake you. That's so beautiful. God is faithful. He doesn't betray us, doesn't leave us. The moment of our death, when we need God most, he promises, I will never, ever fail or forsake you. I'm getting goosebumps because everybody fears the moment of their death. But there's a great comfort, a great grace. That's the meaning of God is with us. It's going to take us through even our own death.

What beautiful promises we have in the Word of God. God is faithful. Love the story of Shadrach, Meshach, and Abednego. This comes from the book of Daniel. In Catholic terminology, the Catholic Bible has Hananiah, Azariah, Mishael. This is from the book of Daniel. If you remember, the three Hebrew young men were taken captive in Babylon, and they were told that they needed to bow down to Nebuchadnezzar's golden idol. And anybody that didn't bow down was going to be thrown into the furnace. Well, they had great audacity, Shadrach, Meshach, and Abednego, and they spoke those courageous words. And after they were threatened to be thrown into the fire, they said, "Our God is able to save us. But even if he chooses not to, we will not worship your golden image." And that set Nebuchadnezzar off in a terrible fury. And what he did is he took the furnace and he had them heat it 7 times hotter. And it was so hot that the men that were trying to put Shadrach, Meshach, and Abednego into the fire, they got burned up. Sometimes it seems like you believe, you pray, you tithe, you're doing all the right things, you're being obedient, yet the fires are worse, and they get hotter. And when it rains, it pours, and you're thinking to yourself, what is going on? What is my believing getting me? And as I said, as Christians, we are not exempt from the fire. We're not exempt from the trials and the tribulations. They come to everybody, and sometimes especially because you're a believer, you get the trials and the tribulations. I don't want you to be discouraged. I don't want you to give up. I want you to understand that you're not exempt and I'm not exempt. Nobody's exempt. So after they were thrown into the fire, these are these believing Hebrew young men. Nebuchadnezzar, the king, with a sly smile on his face, looked into the fire and he was amazed. And he had a question. He said, "Didn't we send 3 men in bound into that fire? Now I see 4 men loose

And one of them looks like the Son of God. That is so beautiful. Wow, you see, no matter what fire you're going through, or no matter what fire you're in, you're not alone. One like the Son of God is in there with you, and you're not bound, you're loose, you're free. The devil may think that he's got you, but he doesn't. You stay faithful. You be obedient. You keep giving. And eventually, you will have victory, eventually. As I said, being a believer doesn't exempt you. Jesus said, in the world, you will have tribulation, but cheer up. I have overcome the world. This is the victory that overcomes the world. Even our faith that God is with us, that God is true, that God is faithful. There's all kinds of fires in life, as we know. Fire of divorce, grieving, losing somebody that you love, struggle with an addiction, health problems. Please understand this. When you are in the fire, you are not alone. One like the Son of God is with you. You're not bound. You are free, even though you're going through. And as I said, as you go through, you grow through. This is how you learn trust. Love that story that I like to tell about footprints. You've probably heard the story. You've seen the poster. This man has a dream, and on the beach, there's this two sets of footprints, and life is going well, and God is with him and walking alongside him. And then he gets into a tribulation, a hard time, a suffering, and then he sees one set of footprints. He wakes up, and he starts praying, and he says, Lord, he said, I don't understand it. When the times were good, yeah, you were walking, you were with me, you were right alongside with me, but then when the going got tough, you left me. And then he sensed God saying to him, wait a minute, you misunderstood the dream. You're right. When times are good, I'm walking right there alongside of you. But when the times were tough, that one set of footprints wasn't yours. They were mine. You see, I was carrying you. Sometimes it doesn't seem like it. We wonder where God is. But the bottom line is, as I've reflected upon my whole life, my whole journey to this point, and some of the hard times that I've been through, as I reflected upon it in prayer, I praise God that God carried me and took me through. It wasn't me. It seems like it was me, but it wasn't me. God takes us through, and we grow through as we go through. Love how the story ends. The three Hebrews come out of the fire. Get this now. Their bodies were fine. Their clothes weren't even scorched. Their hair wasn't singed. And they didn't even smell like smoke. Jesus put it this way. Not one hair on your head will be harmed. That's exactly what he talked about. That he's going to be with us as we go through. And because he's with us, he comes to us to give us something real and personal. He comes to take us through. He comes to protect us. And he comes to bring us victory. I love what it says in the scriptures. We are more than conquerors through him who loves us. And if God is for us, who can be against? I realize that you're going through some hard times. I'm simply reminding you of the truth. You're a believer. Don't magnify yourself in your own ineptness, your own insecure self. Rather, magnify God. Give God praise and thanks. This is the victory that overcomes the world, even our faith. And simply believe that he's with you, he's carrying you, and he's helping you. And you can do whatever it is you need to do because God is with you. Don't just live, live with passion. Thank you so much for listening to my program on the EWTN Radio Network. 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

0: in increments on the radio, from just jumping in the car and going to work, leaving work, those few minutes has made profound witness to my life. Thank you so much.
1: You know, I'm driving when your show comes on frequently, and so I wasn't able to change the channel. And I heard the whole show, and I thought, this is wonderful.
2: We should pray, because prayer is conversation with God, and conversation is the only way to build a relationship. We need that relationship with God. We should pray and talk with God about what's on our hearts, what's on our minds, what's active in our lives, the joys we have. We should share all of these with God. Prayer is conversation, and conversation is the only way to build a relationship with God. It's the most important relationship. All of our other relationships depend on this one.
3: This is Sister Augusta with the Dominican Sisters of Saint Cecilia. In the name of the Father, and of the Son, and of the Holy Spirit, Amen. Heavenly Father, we give you praise for the gift of life. Father, we ask that through your Son, our Lord Jesus Christ, we ask that you would send the Holy Spirit to touch the hearts of every woman carrying a child at this moment. We ask you, Holy Spirit, flood her with your light, with your love. Fill her with your own love for the child that she carries. We ask you, Jesus, to be with any woman, any mother, who feels afraid, abandoned, rejected, alone. We ask that you would share with her your own mother. Blessed Mother, wrap your mantle around her. Come, Holy Spirit, come. In the name of the Father, and of the Son, and of the Holy Spirit. Amen.
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6: 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We're all guilty of seeking comfort instead of being moved by the plight of the people around us who God calls us to love.
5: Hi, my name is Father Mike Schmitz, and you're listening to the Bible in a Year, where we encounter God's voice and live life through the lens of Scripture. Using the Great Adventure Bible timeline, we'll read all the way from Genesis to Revelation, discovering how the story of salvation unfolds and how we fit into that story today. The Great Adventure Bible timeline was developed by Jeff Cavins and is provided by Ascension, who produced and funded this program. It is day 179. We're creeping up on that halfway mark, which is phenomenal. You guys, congratulations. We're reading today from 2 Kings chapters 11 and 12, from Amos chapters 4, 5, and 6, and we're praying Psalm 122. The second book of Kings, chapter 11. Athaliah reigns over Judah. Now, when Athaliah, the mother of Ahaziah, saw that her son was dead, she arose and destroyed all the royal family. But Jehosheba, the daughter of King Joram, sister of Ahaziah, took Joash, the son of Ahaziah, and stole him away from among the king's sons who were about to be slain, and she put him and his nurse in a bedchamber. Thus she hid him from Athaliah, so that he was not slain, and he remained with her 6 years, hid in the house of the Lord, while Athaliah reigned over the land. Jehoiada anoints the child Joash. But in the 7th year, Jehoiada sent and brought the captains of the Karaites and of the guards, and had them come to him in the house of the Lord. And he made a covenant with them, and put them under oath in the house of the Lord, and he showed them the king's son. And he commanded them, "This is the thing that you shall do. 1/3 of you, those who come off duty on the Sabbath and guard the king's house, another third being at the gate Sur, and a third at the gate behind the guards, shall guard the palace. And the two divisions of you, which come on duty in force on the Sabbath and guard the house of the Lord, shall surround the king, each with his weapons in his hand, and whoever approaches the ranks is to be slain. Be with the king when he goes out and when he comes

The captains did according to all that Jehoiada the priest commanded, and each brought his men who were to go off duty on the Sabbath with those who were to come on duty on the Sabbath, and came to Jehoiada the priest. And the priest delivered to the captains the spears and shields that had been King David's, which were in the house of the Lord. And the guards stood, every man with his weapons in his hand, from the south side of the house to the north side of the house, around the altar and the house. Then he brought out the king's son, and put the crown upon him, and gave him the covenant, and they proclaimed him king, and anointed him, and they clapped their hands, and said, Long live the king! Death of Athaliah. When Athaliah heard the noise of the guard and of the people, she went into the house of the Lord to the people. And when she looked, there was the king, standing by the pillar according to the custom, and the captains and the trumpeters beside the king, and all the people of the land rejoicing and blowing trumpets. And Athaliah tore her clothes and cried, Treason! Treason! Then Jehoiada the priest commanded the captains who were set over the army, Bring her out between the ranks and slay with the sword anyone who follows her. For the priest said, Let her not be slain in the house of the Lord. So they laid hands on her, and she went through the horse's entrance to the king's house, and there she was slain. And Jehoiada made a covenant between the Lord and the king and the people that they should be the Lord's people, and also between the king and the people. Then all the people of the land went to the house of Baal and tore it down. His altars and his images they broke in pieces, and they slew Matan, the priest of Baal, before the altars. And the priest posted watchmen over the house of the Lord. And he took the captains, the Kerites, the guards, and all the people of the land, and they brought the king down from the house of the Lord, marching through the gate of the guards to the king's house. And he took his seat on the throne of the kings. So all the people of the land rejoiced, and the city was quiet after Athaliah had been slain with the sword at the king's house. Reign of Jehoash and the repair of the temple. Jehoash was 7 years old when he began to reign. Chapter 12. In the 7th year of Jehu, Jehoash began to reign, and he reigned 40 years in Jerusalem. His mother's name was Zibiah of Beersheba. And Jehoash did what was right in the eyes of the Lord all his days, because Jehoiada the priest instructed him. Nevertheless, the high places were not taken away. The people continued to sacrifice and burn incense on the high places. Jehoash said to the priests, All the money of the holy things which is brought into the house of the Lord, the money for which each man is assessed, the money from the assessment of persons, and the money which a man's heart prompts him to bring into the house of the Lord, let the priests take, each from his acquaintance, and let them repair the house wherever any need of repairs is discovered. But by the 23rd year of King Jehoash, the priests had made no repairs on the house. Therefore, King Jehoash summoned Jehoiada the priest and the other priests and said to them, Why are you not repairing the house? Now, therefore, take no more money from your acquaintances, but hand it over for the repair of the house. So the priests agreed that they should take no more money from the people, and that they should not repair the house. Then Jehoiada the priest took a chest, and bored a hole in the lid of it, and set it beside the altar on the right side as one entered the house of the Lord. And the priest who guarded the threshold put in it all the money that was brought into the house of the Lord. And whenever they saw that there was much money in the chest, the king's secretary and the high priest came up, and they counted and tied up in bags the money that they found in the house of the Lord. Then they would give the money that was weighed out into the hands of the workmen who had the oversight of the house of the Lord. And they paid it out to the carpenters and the builders who worked upon the house of the Lord, and to the masons and the stonecutters, as well as to buy timber and quarried stone for making repairs on the house of the Lord, and for any outlay upon the repairs of the house. But there were not made for the house of the Lord basins of silver, snuffers, bowls, trumpets, or any vessels of gold or of silver from the money that was brought into the house of the Lord, for that was given to the workmen who were repairing the house of the Lord with it. And they did not ask an accounting from the men into whose hand they delivered the money to pay out to the workmen, for they dealt honestly. The money from the guilt offerings and the money from the sin offerings was not brought into the house of the Lord. It belonged to the priests. Hazael of Syria threatens Jerusalem. At that time, Hazael, king of Syria, went up and fought against Gath and took it. But when Hazael set his face to go up against Jerusalem, Jehoash, king of Judah, took all the votive gifts that Jehoshaphat and Joram and Ahaziah, his fathers, the kings of Judah, had dedicated, and his own votive gifts, and all the gold that was found in the treasuries of the house of the Lord and of the king's house, and sent these to Hazael, king of Syria. Then Hazael went away from Jerusalem. Death of Joash. Now the rest of the acts of Joash, and all that he did, are they not written in the book of the Chronicles of the kings of Judah? His servants arose, and made a conspiracy, and slew Joash in the house of Milo,

on the way that goes down to Selah. It was Jazakar, the son of Shimeath, and Jehozabad, the son of Shomer, his servants, who struck him down so that he died. And they buried him with his fathers in the city of David. And Amaziah, his son, reigned in his stead. The Book of Amos, Chapter 4. Punishments of Israel. Hear this word, you cows of Bashan, who are in the mountain of Samaria, who oppress the poor, who crush the needy, who say to their husbands, "Bring, that we may drink." The Lord God has sworn by his holiness that, behold, the days are coming upon you, when they shall take you away with hooks, even the last of you with fish hooks. And you shall go out through the breaches, every one straight before her, and you shall be cast forth into Harmon, says the Lord. Come to Bethel and transgress. Come to Gilgal and multiply transgression. Bring your sacrifices every morning, your tithes every 3 days. Offer a sacrifice of thanksgiving of that which is leavened, and proclaim free will offerings. Publish them. For so you love to do, O people of Israel, says the Lord God. I gave you cleanness of teeth in all your cities, and lack of bread in all your places. Yet you did not return to me, says the Lord. And also I withheld the rain from you when there were yet 3 months to the harvest. I would send rain upon one city and send no rain upon another city. One field would be rained upon, and the field on which it did not rain withered. So two or three cities wandered to one city to drink water and were not satisfied. Yet you did not return to me, says the Lord. I struck you with blight and mildew. I laid waste your gardens and your vineyards, your fig trees and your olive trees the locust devoured. Yet you did not return to me, says the Lord. I sent among you a pestilence after the manner of Egypt. I slew your young men with the sword. I carried away your horses, and I made the stench of your camp go up into your nostrils. Yet you did not return to me, says the Lord. I overthrew some of you, as when God overthrew Sodom and Gomorrah, and you were as a brand plucked out of the burning. Yet you did not return to me, says the Lord. Therefore, thus I will do to you, O Israel, because I will do this to you. Prepare to meet your God, O Israel. For behold, he who forms the mountains and creates the wind and declares to man what is his thought, who makes the morning darkness and treads on the heights of the earth, the Lord, the God of hosts, is his name. Chapter 5. A Lamentation for Israel's Sins. Hear this word which I take up over you in lamentation, O house of Israel. Fallen, no more to rise, is the virgin Israel, forsaken on her land, with none to raise her up. For thus says the Lord God, the city that went forth 1,000 shall have 100 left, and that which went forth 100 shall have 10 left to the house of Israel. For thus says the Lord to the house of Israel, seek me and live, but do not seek Bethel, and do not enter into Gilgal, or cross over to Beersheba, for Gilgal shall surely go into exile, and Bethel shall come to nothing. Seek the Lord and live, lest he break out like fire in the house of Joseph, and devour it, with none to quench it for Bethel. O you who turn justice to wormwood, and cast down righteousness to the earth. He who made the Pleiades and Orion, and turns deep darkness into morning, and darkens the day into night, who calls for the waters of the sea, and pours them out upon the surface of the earth. The Lord is his name, who makes destruction flash forth against the strong, so that destruction comes upon the fortress. They hate him who reproves in the gate, and they abhor him who speaks the truth. Therefore, because you trample upon the poor, and take from him exactions of wheat, you have built houses of hewn stone, but you shall not dwell in them. You have planted pleasant vineyards, but you shall not drink their wine. For I know how many are your transgressions and how great are your sins. You who afflict the righteous, who take a bribe and turn aside the needy in the gate. Therefore, he who is prudent will keep silent in such a time, for it is an evil time. Seek good and not evil, that you may live. And so the Lord, the God of hosts, will be with you, as you have said. Hate evil and love good, and establish justice in the gate. It may be that the Lord, the God of hosts, will be gracious to the remnant of Joseph. Therefore, thus says the Lord, the God of hosts, the Lord, in all the squares there shall be wailing, and in all the streets they shall say, alas, alas. They shall call the farmers to mourning, and to wailing those who are skilled in lamentation. And in all the vineyards there shall be wailing, for I will pass through the midst

of you, says the Lord. Woe to you who desire the day of the Lord. Why would you have the day of the Lord? It is darkness and not light, as if a man fled from a lion and a bear met him, or went into the house and leaned with his hand upon the wall and a serpent bit him. Is not the day of the Lord darkness and not light, and gloom with no brightness in it? I despise your feasts, and I take no delight in your solemn assemblies. Even though you offer me your burnt offerings and cereal offerings, I will not accept them, and the peace offering of your fatted beasts I will not look upon. Take away from me the noise of your songs. To the melody of your harps I will not listen. But let justice roll down like waters, and righteousness like an ever-flowing stream. Did you bring to me sacrifices and offerings the 40 years in the wilderness, O house of Israel? You shall take up Sakuth, your king, and Kaiwan, your star god, your images, which you have made for yourselves. Therefore, I will take you into exile beyond Damascus, says the Lord, whose name is the God of hosts. Chapter 6. Punishment of Complacency and Pride. Woe to those who are at ease in Zion, and to those who feel secure on the mountain of Samaria, the notable men of the first of the nations to whom the house of Israel come. Pass over to Kalna and see, and from there go to Hamath the Great. Then go down to Gath of the Philistines. Are they better than these kingdoms? Or is their territory greater than your territory, O you who put far away the evil day and bring near the seat of violence? Woe to those who lie upon beds of ivory and stretch themselves upon their couches and eat lambs from the flock and calves from the midst of the stall, who sing idle songs to the sound of the harp and like David invent for themselves instruments of music, who drink wine in bowls and anoint themselves with the finest oils, but are not grieved over the ruin of Joseph. Therefore, they shall now be the first of those to go into exile, and the revelry of those who stretch themselves shall pass away. The Lord God has sworn by himself, says the Lord, the God of hosts. I abhor the pride of Jacob and hate his strongholds. I will deliver up the city and all that is in it. Oppression and devastation to come. And if 10 men remain in one house, they shall die. And when a man's kinsman, he who burns him, shall take him up to bring the bones out of the house, and shall say to him who is in the innermost parts of the house, Is there still anyone with you? He shall say, No. And he shall say, Hush, we must not mention the name of the Lord. For behold, the Lord commands, and the great house shall be struck down into fragments, and the little house into bits. Do horses run upon rocks? Does one plow the sea with oxen? But you have turned justice into poison, and the fruit of righteousness into wormwood, you who rejoice in Lo Debar, who say, Have we not by our own strength taken Karnaim for ourselves? For behold, I will raise up against you a nation, O house of Israel, says the Lord, the God of hosts, and they shall oppress you from the entrance of Hamath to the brook of the Arabah. Psalm 122, Song of Praise and a Prayer for Jerusalem, a Song of Ascents of David. I was glad when they said to me, Let us go to the house of the Lord. Our feet have been standing within your gates, O Jerusalem. Jerusalem, built as a city which is bound firmly together, to which the tribes go up, the tribes of the Lord, as was decreed for Israel, to give thanks to the name of the Lord. There thrones for judgment were set, the thrones of the house of David. Pray for the peace of Jerusalem. May they prosper who love you. Peace be within your walls and security within your towers. For my brethren and companions' sake, I will say, Peace be with you. For the sake of the house of the Lord our God, I will seek your good. Father in heaven, thank you. Thank you so much for, thank you for your word. Thank you for revealing your heart to us. And please receive our praise. And this, as we pray Psalm 122, we ask that you please receive this song of praise, that we are glad when they said to us, let's go to the house of the Lord. And yes, of course, we know that the temple, the house of the Lord in Jerusalem no longer stands. And yet, Lord God, you have made all those who are baptized temples of your Holy Spirit. You've given us these churches. You continue to abide and dwell in tabernacles throughout the world. We ask you to please help us to always value your presence. Help us to always seek out your face and help us to always do your will in everything.
In Jesus' name we pray. Amen. In the name of the Father and of the Son and Holy Spirit. Amen. So today was a little bit of review in 2 Kings chapter 11, 12. We have the story of Athaliah again. Wow, we cannot get rid of that guy.

Actually, now we've gotten rid of it. We're not going to hear from her anymore. We heard about her, of course, in 2 Chronicles, and now we are in 2 Kings. We have Athaliah reigning over Judah. She kills all of the descendants of Ahaziah, and except for Jehoash. Now, interesting, you might say, wait, who's Jehoash? Because I'm not familiar with who Jehoash is. I'm familiar with a guy named Joash, and I would say, good call, you guys, because that's the same person. Jehoash in 2 Kings is the same person as Joash in 2 Chronicles. And so same story. You probably picked up on that and maybe just thought I was reading it wrong. But in 2 Kings, he is referred to as Jehoash, which is awesome. He was king when he was 7 years old, since he was 7 years old. And he was a decent king. Remember, when he was guided by Jehoiada, that priest, he was on point and he was doing good things. And yet when Jehoiada died, Jehoash did not continue the work that Jehoiada had started him on. Now, Jehoash did some great things, right? The king of Judah recognized that the temple of the Lord, the place of worship, was falling into disrepair. There were supposed to be tithes that would come to the priests, and the priests like put that into action to specifically repair the temple. That was how things were set up, and yet it was not how things were working out. They got the money, but they didn't do anything with the money. So Jehoash, wisely, he made this whole system where people were giving. See, this is the thing, is the money was there, like the gifts were there, people were still giving, but that money was not being used wisely. Those gifts were not being used as they were intended. And so Jehoash saw that and made sure absolutely that that's good. This is going to end. We're going to actually rebuild the temple, repair the temple wherever we need to do this. And so he did that. But where Jehoash stopped is he didn't tear down the high places, right? He didn't tear down those false places of worship. And because of that, he ends poorly. Remember this, so many of God's people start well and so many end poorly. And Jehoash is one of those. Recognize that this could be any one of us. And so we just continue to pray and ask the Lord for his grace, because here in the book of the prophet Amos, he is calling people higher. I mean, this is the role of the prophet, right? Prophets don't tell the future. Although here Amos in chapter 6, 7, 8, in chapter 8, he is telling the future. He's saying, this is what's going to happen. But what he's ultimately saying is, here's what's happening. And this is what prophets do. They tell the truth of God to a people that need to hear the truth. And so what's one of the things that we hear in both 4, 5, and 6? I get so ahead of myself. I get so excited, you guys. You can't even imagine. But even in chapter 4, Amos starts out, "Hear this, you cows of Bashan," which is not a very nice thing to call the ladies of Bashan, because that's who he's talking to. He says, "These women here who oppress the poor, they crush the needy, they say to their husbands, 'Bring that we may drink.'" And there's this conviction that Amos has, basically saying, okay, God has blessed you so much, and all you're doing with that blessing is you're using it to serve yourselves. All you're doing with the blessings of God's gifts, again, remember going back to God's gifts, all you're doing with the blessings of God's gifts is kind of like those priests during the time of Jehoash, where you're not using it to build the temple, you're not using it to worship, you're not using it to help the poor, you're using it just to simply serve yourself. In fact, in the next chapter, chapter 5, Amos points out, he says, "I hate," in chapter 5, verse 21, says, "I hate, I despise your feasts, and I take no delight in your solemn assemblies. Even though you offer me your burnt offerings and cereal offerings, I will not accept them." Why? Because you're not being just. You're not taking care of righteousness. You're not taking care of the poor. And this is something so powerful, and this is true for every one of us, is that, oh gosh, you know, we can eat. See, now keep in mind, in Israel, they were not worshiping God the way they were called to. And even then, God was saying essentially, maybe even then, if you're not even worshiping the way you're called to, but your hearts are in the right place and you're taking care of the people around you, then maybe then I would still accept them. But you're not even doing that. You're not even doing that. In fact, in chapter 6, it just goes on and says, "Woe to those who are at ease in Zion, to those who feel secure on mountain of Samaria." And here's this next description that, you know, I read it, you heard it, maybe you read it along with me. In chapter 6, beginning with verse 4, it says, "Woe to you those who lie upon beds of ivory and stretch themselves upon their couches, eat lambs from the flock, calves from the midst of the stall, who sing idle songs to the sound of the harp, and like David invent for themselves instruments of music, who drink wine in bowls and anoint themselves with the finest oils." But, you know, we'll get to the but in just a second. In this description, lie upon beds of ivory and stretch themselves upon their couches. Here is a people of comfort, right? To just
Here are many of us who live in like the temperature controlled world where it's a little too cool, I'll turn the heat up. It's a little too hot, I'll turn the cool on. That if my bed's a little lumpy, then we get a new one. Eat lambs from the flock, calves from the midst of the stall. Not just food. I'm taking the best food, right? Who sing idle songs to the sound of the harp. Like not even intentional, just kind of like constantly being entertained. Again, does this sound like anybody who drink wine in bowls? And that's the image that always strikes me whenever we read this in Mass, and we read this Amos chapter 6 in Mass on a regular basis, you know, a couple times every couple of years, who drink wine in bowls. This line always sticks out. Like you're not even drinking wine out of glasses. You're drinking wine out of bowls right now. This is kind of the indulgence and the comfort and the extravagance that we're living amidst. And this is like, right, this is kind of modern 21st century Western life. Now, it might not be all of us listening because everyone listening here, you guys, we're in so many different socioeconomic strata, different countries, different places in the world. This might not be your experience. And yet it is the experience of a lot of the cultures who are participating in this Bible in a year. And so this is the conviction of Amos who needs to convict our hearts. And you might say, oh, no, that's not me. That's not me. Fine. Maybe it's not. But if it might be, it's worth bringing to that prayer. It might be me. Maybe I'm inclined to comfort more than I am inclined to justice. Maybe I'm more inclined to distracting myself more than I am to righteousness, because here's the but, right? Who drink wine in bowls and anoint themselves with the finest of oils, but are not grieved over the ruin of Joseph. So we have all these comforts, but we're not grieved over the ruin of Joseph. What's that mean? Remember, the northern kingdom of nation of Israel is also called Ephraim. And so there's, you know, those relatives of Joseph and these people of Israel, not grieved over the ruin of those around us. We're not grieved over the fact that they've turned away from the Lord, not grieved over the fact that the poor go unfed and those who are wrongfully convicted go without justice. And here we are in comfort. And so all of us are called, obviously, by the prophets to go higher. We're called by the prophets to be convicted by the Lord's voice in whatever way he's calling us to be convicted today. Because again, you might not be someone who drinks wine out of bowls. You might not be someone who stretches out on beds of ivory. You might not be someone who distracts themselves or overly comforted. But there's something in all of our lives that leads us to ignore the plight of those around us. And so every one of us needs a prophet, right? And right now, the prophet that God has given us is the prophet Amos, to say, okay, where, God, where are you calling me to open my eyes, to not be blind to the needs of those around me, to not be deaf to the cries of those around me, but to see you in them and to serve you as well as worship you, but to serve you in those who are poor, to serve you among those who need me, need us. Because that's it. Saint Mother Teresa, at one point she said, the reason we have no peace is because we have forgotten that we belong to each other. I think it's not the first time I've shared this quote, but it's worth being reminded of. The reason we have no peace is because we've forgotten we belong to each other. We have no justice because we've forgotten we belong to each other. And yet God keeps sending his prophets into our lives to say, okay, are you going to turn now? Are you going to come back to me now? Because time is short and eternity is long. So let's turn back to the Lord while there's still time. I'm praying for you. Please, please, please, please pray for me, because I need this as well, right? I need the prophet. I need the prophet to speak to my heart and change my heart. I need the Lord's God, his grace to purify my heart so that he doesn't look at me and say, hey, I despise your feast. I despise the way you're worshiping me. I want to give him my whole heart and I want you to give him your whole heart. So I'm praying for you. As I just said, please pray for me. My name is Father Mike. I cannot wait to see you tomorrow. God bless.

0: That was day 179 of Bible in a Year with Father Mike Schmitz. And now we'd like to share audio from the Ascension app with scripture expert Jeff Cavins answering a question about why some Bible verses are interpreted literally and some not.
1: Some verses are understood to be figurative, poetically written, and others are interpreted literally if it is all written from oral history. And so what I would like to do there is to direct your attention to the Catechism of the Catholic Church, starting in paragraph 112. And it's important to realize that all the books of the Bible, all of them, Old Testament and New Testament, are inspired.

0: by God, meaning that God is the author and there is an instrumental author, the human beings who actually wrote the text. And the inspired word of God means that the Holy Spirit is the author. But one thing that we have to make sure of is that we study it in an appropriate way. And in the catechism there, you have, especially from paragraphs 116 to 119, you have four different divisions, really two divisions. You have a literal sense of Scripture. When we study the Bible, we look for the literal sense. Now, what does that mean? Does that mean what it literally means? No. The literal sense means, what was the intention of the author? Now, that's where we come into, was this poetic? Was this allegory? Was this history? Was this wisdom literature? Was this obviously a story that's made up to make a point? And that's why it's important to study the Bible this way. And you can do that. There are a lot of great tools to engage in studying the different types of literature. And then after that, you look at, in paragraph 117 of the Catechism, the spiritual sense. And the spiritual sense is, number one, this is the deeper meaning of the text. The number one is the allegorical sense, which is really pointing to, what does this have to do with Jesus, since he's the fulfillment of all of it. The second one is the moral sense. How does it relate to me? How does it relate to you? And third, the anagogical sense. How does it relate to the future?
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3: 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But he was God's gift to me. I had no right to him. I had the joy of his birth and the joy of rearing him and the joy of seeing him become a wonderful human being. And on his 21st birthday, God took him back in a seeming accident. What kind of a child of God would I be if I did not give back to God the child he gave to me 21 years ago?"
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1: 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Father Mike takes us through a summary of everything we've learned about confirmation the last few days, and he emphasizes what comes after confirmation. We've received God's gifts through the sacrament, and now it's up to us to go out and use them.
5: Hi, my name is Father Mike Schmitz, and you're listening to the Catechism in a Year, where we encounter God's plan of sheer goodness for us, revealed in Scripture and passed down through the tradition of the Catholic faith. The Catechism in a Year is provided by Ascension, who produced and funded this program. In 365 days, we'll read through the Catechism of the Catholic Church, discovering our identity in God's family as we journey together toward our heavenly home.

This is day 179. We're reading paragraphs 1315 to 1321. Nugget day. We're concluding. We have the in brief when it comes to the sacrament of confirmation. And so let's jump in. Let's dive in head first into this summary of all that we had just learned, all that we had just heard about this great sacrament of confirmation. Father in heaven, we give you praise. We give you glory, and we ask that you please send your Holy Spirit upon us. Send your Holy Spirit and pour out your love, your grace, your truth, your wisdom, your gifts, so that our lives can bear fruit, the fruits of the Holy Spirit. Lord God, we consecrate this day to you, and we give it to you as an offering. We give it to you as a gift. We ask you to please simply receive this gift of this day, the gift of this day that you have given us. We give it back to you. Help us give it back to you in a way that honors you. Help us give it back to you as your gift to us and our gift to you. In Jesus' name we pray. Amen. In the name of the Father and of the Son and of the Holy Spirit. Amen. As I said, it's day 179. We were reading paragraphs 1315 through 1321. In brief. Now, when the apostles at Jerusalem heard that Samaria had received the word of God, they sent to them Peter and John, who came down and prayed for them, that they might receive the Holy Spirit, for it had not yet fallen on any of them, but they had only been baptized in the name of the Lord Jesus. Then they laid their hands on them, and they received the Holy Spirit. Acts of the Apostles, chapter 8, verses 14 through 17. Confirmation perfects baptismal grace. It is the sacrament which gives the Holy Spirit in order to root us more deeply in the divine filiation, incorporate us more firmly into Christ, strengthen our bond with the church, associate us more closely with her mission, and help us bear witness to the Christian faith in words accompanied by deeds. Confirmation, like baptism, imprints a spiritual mark or indelible character on the Christian's soul. For this reason, one can receive this sacrament only once in one's life. In the East, this sacrament is administered immediately after baptism and is followed by participation in the Eucharist. This tradition highlights the unity of the three sacraments of Christian initiation. In the Latin Church, this sacrament is administered when the age of reason has been reached, and its celebration is ordinarily reserved to the bishop, thus signifying that this sacrament strengthens the ecclesial bond. A candidate for confirmation who has attained the age of reason must profess the faith, be in a state of grace, have the intention of receiving the sacrament, and be prepared to assume the role of disciple and witness to Christ, both within the ecclesial community and in temporal affairs. The essential rite of confirmation is anointing the forehead of the baptized with sacred chrism. In the East, other sense organs as well, together with the laying on of the minister's hand and the words, Accipe signaculum Doni Spiritus Sancti, be sealed with the gift of the Holy Spirit, in the Roman Rite, or Signaculum Doni Spiritus Sancti, the seal of the gift of the Holy Spirit, in the Byzantine Rite. When confirmation is celebrated separately from baptism, its connection with baptism is expressed, among other ways, by the renewal of baptismal promises. The celebration of confirmation during the Eucharist helps underline the unity of the sacraments of Christian initiation. All right, so there's our nuggets today, paragraphs 1315 to 1321. And I just want to highlight today in the nuggets, we talked about for the last few days, the fact that okay, what God has done in me can't stop with me, right? So what God has done in you can't stop with you. And this is part of the sacrament of confirmation. So God, here's Jesus, here's the Holy Spirit poured out, because here's God the Father, right? Who wills, here's the Holy Trinity. Here is God himself, who has done what? In baptism, he's made you and I into his adopted children. He has brought us into the family of God. He's cleansed us of our sins. He's given us new birth and regeneration. He's made us a new creation. He's done all of these incredible things and more, of course. And he's done all those things in us. But what God wants, what Jesus Christ wants, is he wants the whole world to experience this. That there is no person who ever has been, is, or ever will be for whom Christ did not shed his blood. That Jesus Christ wants the whole world to know the gospel, that Jesus wants the whole world to be Catholic. I mean, this is the reality. Why did Jesus Christ establish his church? To go out into the whole world, baptizing in the name of the Father and Holy Spirit and making disciples. He did this because he desires that all men be saved, that every human being be saved.

so what God has done in us cannot stop with us. And he gives us this incredible sacrament of confirmation for many reasons, in many, many ways. Of course, to unite us more firmly to the church and to strengthen us with the gifts of the Holy Spirit, to unite us more closely to God, our Father, as our dad, right? Our Heavenly Father, but also to send us out, to also more closely associate us with the mission of the church and to help us bear witness to the Christian faith in words accompanied by deeds. It's so, so incredibly important that we recognize this. In paragraph 1319, it reminds us of the fact that the person who is the candidate for confirmation should have it, who has attained the age of reason, must do a couple things. One is profess the faith. And to think about that, to pause on that for a second, and remember that you were asked, you know, do you reject Satan and all his works or some formulation like that? I do. Do you, you know, basically reject the evil one? I do. Do you believe in God, the Father Almighty, creator of heaven and earth? I do. Do you believe in Jesus Christ, the only Son, our Lord? I do. The Holy Spirit? I do. The Catholic Church? I do. We said that we made that profession of faith. But here's the question. I made that profession of faith that day that I was confirmed. And we remake that profession of faith when we're at the Easter Vigil. But that's the profession of faith. It says here, a candidate for confirmation who has attained the age of reason must profess the faith. Yeah, and I think what the church means here is must make a profession of faith. But let's not twist it. Let's look at another angle of this. Is it just they made a profession of faith, or does it mean they must profess the faith? Meaning, I identify myself as a Catholic Christian, right? I identify myself as belonging to Jesus. I profess the faith that I believe that God from all eternity at one moment in time entered into the human race and in the incarnation, the second person of the Holy Trinity took on human nature. And in that human nature, body and soul, he lived and he suffered and he loved and he died and he rose from the dead and ascended into heaven. Like this is, and he sent the Holy Spirit for all of us to have eternal life. Do we profess that faith on a regular basis is the big question, right? I think it should be, I think there should be some gut checks, even though here we are talking about the sacraments and they're the ways in which we worship God. There's ways in which they're the ways in which God's grace comes to us on a regular basis. But God gives us his gifts to be used. God gives us his gifts to be used. And the question I get to ask is, how have I used God's gifts? Does anyone around me know that I'm Catholic other than the fact that maybe it came up once? Or did they even know I'm Catholic? Does anyone around me know that I belong to Jesus Christ? Does anyone around me know that the most important person in the world to me is God? Does anyone know that? So this is just, again, just heart check, gut check. The candidate must be, profess the faith, must be in a state of grace. So that invitation to go to confession I mentioned yesterday. Have the intention of receiving the sacrament and be prepared to assume the role of disciple and witness to Christ. One of the things that I will, as I mentioned yesterday as well, that I have put on confirmation retreats for the last 18 years for high school students. And one of the things that we even open up with at the very beginning of this confirmation retreat is we do a mock wedding right away, where I invite and ask for a male volunteer from the congregate or the crowd, you know, from the retreat, and a female volunteer. And they shouldn't know each other. And then I run to the back room and the guy puts on a sport coat and they have a little veil for the gal, and they come out and they go through the whole rite of marriage, not the whole rite of marriage, but most of it, you know, most, they say all the right words. Right. And then afterwards it's like, well, congratulations, you guys, how did you know that each other were the one? You know, it's a big joke because they obviously don't even know who each other are. And then at the end of it, like, okay, you go back to your seats, and then we'll go through this whole thing of like, so are they married now? And they're like, no, they're not really married. What, you guys, I can't believe you're saying they're not really married. Why would you say that? And they go through all the reasons. Like, well, they don't love each other. Like, well, I don't know. Is that a condition for sacrament of matrimony? We'll talk about that more when we get to the sacrament of matrimony. They're not old enough. Well, they are actually old enough in the church. If you're older, over 16, I mean, they didn't get married, you know, but there's no marriage license. Like, okay, well, that's a legitimate thing. But, you know, there's some places in the world where you don't need a marriage license in order to get married. That doesn't have much to do with the sacramental marriage. All the reasons, right? And lastly, the last thing is, well, they didn't mean it. I'm like, wait a second, you guys, is that true? You went through all these things. You just said what I told you to say. You just did what I told you to do, but you didn't mean it. And I pretend like it shocks me, right? But that's the real reason. And I,

0: highlight this fact that you're right, they didn't mean it. Yeah, they said the words that I asked them to say or told them to say. They did the things that I told them or asked them to do. But they went through all of that and they didn't have any intention of being married, which is very key. But the same thing is true for a lot of people when they get confirmed. Like, I mean, yeah, I'm going to show up at the church and I'll do what you tell me to do. Like, I'll walk up to the bishop and he'll say, receive the, be sealed with the gift of the Holy Spirit and amen, peace be with you and with your spirit. Mm-hmm. I'll do all those things. I'll get dressed up. I'll stand where you want me to stand. I'll say what you want me to say. But I have no intention of being a disciple of Jesus. I have no intention to assume the role of disciple and witness to Christ for the rest of my life. In that case, you'd say, is there something, you ask the question, is there something going on in that that is similar to what would be happening if we just kind of had a mock wedding where you're merely saying what I'm asking you to say, you're merely doing what I'm asking you to do? How many of us would say, that's the only reason I was confirmed. I did what they told me to do. I had no intention whatsoever of living that out. I would say that for all of us, there's this, again, it seems like I keep using the phrase gut check, but there's this like maybe self-check of just being able to stop and ask the question, what is my intention as I enter into the sacrament of confirmation? What is my intention as I get closer and closer to the Lord? Is it, God, I know I'm not perfect. I know that I'm going to fail. I know that I will not be the best witness and the greatest witness to you, but I desire to receive your Holy Spirit so that I can be the disciple you want me to be. I would say, if that's the case, again, paragraph 1319, I want to profess the faith, even if I don't do it well. I want to be in a state of grace, even if I keep falling out of the state of grace and going back to sin. I want to receive this sacrament. I don't just want to do this because my mom told me to do it. And I might not be prepared, but I want to be prepared to assume the role of disciple and witness to Christ. If those things are present, then even if they're only present in their like seminal form, right? If they're only present in their, in like the desire for this thing, even if it's not and not fully realized, then that is great and good and move forward. Even if I know how broken I am, even if I know that I'm going to fail at this, yes, keep on moving forward. But I have to pause at least, or at least give people, I think we could give people a chance to pause if we say, if they say, I do not want this. And I'd say, okay. I mean, how many of us would get married to someone we did not want to get married to, but just because grandma wants us to, or just because grandpa says, hey, you know, it's really important to me that you marry this person. Would we just do it then? Or would we allow there to be some freedom in saying, I might not be ready for this. I might not want what you're offering. It's a risk, of course. At the same time, sacraments can never be forced on anybody. Does that make sense? I don't want to make a big deal out of this, but I would say that most of us, having gone through confirmation, or maybe many of us, I'm not even sure if most of us, many of us having gone through confirmation, might not have been prepared in the way that we should have been, which is, I'm not going to blame anyone about it other than myself. I can blame myself. And maybe some of us even went through confirmation not wanting the sacrament of confirmation. Maybe some of us are in formation of others for confirmation, and we meet people every day who don't want confirmation. Maybe we can have some more creative ways to help those along the road. Here's the last thing. I know that this is like, Father, where are you going with all of this? Well, where I'm going with this is the fact that it is incredible that we have a church right now that has classes, right? That has formation for our adolescents that help them take this next step. At the same time, everyone's journey is different. And some people are ready and in seventh grade. Some people are ready in 11th grade. Some people are already in college. Some people are already after college. And to be able to deal with people, individuals, and not just groups of people is a secret of, I think, incredible youth programs. I think a lot of youth programs are overtaxed and stressed. And so we're like, nope, this is the class. You're getting confirmed. But really, really good ones say, this is the class and you're planning on getting confirmed. And someone says, I'm not sure if I'm ready. All right, let's keep working with you. Someone else says, I'm not sure if I'm ready either. All right, let's keep working with you. Because we realize that if this is a sacrament of Christian maturity and someone says, I'm not ready, then let's help them get ready. Does that make sense? I don't know. Maybe I'm beating a dead horse. Maybe you're like, Father, I don't understand. This is not a question I've ever asked in my entire life. And maybe it's not. Maybe it just needs to come back to our own selves and say, okay, whether I was ready or whether I wasn't ready at the time, how about now? Am I now ready to say, come Holy Spirit, fill my heart. Pour out those graces in my life that maybe I wasn't ready for when I was first confirmed. But now I am more ready. So fill me with your grace, fill me with your spirit, and fill me with your life now. And any one of us can pray that prayer, even if I was confusing you for the last 10 minutes. I am praying for you. Please pray for me. My name is Father Mike. I cannot wait to see you tomorrow. God bless.
1: That was day 179 of Catechism in a Year with Father Mike Schmitz. And now we'd like to share audio from a video called Overcoming Envy and Dealing with Jealousy with Father Mike from the Ascension Presents YouTube channel.
0: Hi, my name is Father Mike Schmitz, and this is Ascension Presents. So I was reading in the Bible the other day, the story of King Saul. And then when David comes along, right? And David has been anointed to be the future king. Defeats Goliath, and they go into the city, and the women come out and they praise. They say, Saul has slain his thousands and David his tens of thousands. And then the line after that says, from that moment on, envy entered into King Saul's heart and this bitterness against David. He's just been reflecting on envy. Because I think in some ways we can be like, well, you know, envy is not that big of a deal, or jealousy. Some people use those in two different ways. I just want to put them together. There's a wisdom in separating envy and jealousy just to kind of get more precision. I'm going to smash them together and call it envelacy. I'm just call it envy or jealousy. What is envy? What's jealousy? It's what Saul had for David. It's sadness at the blessings of another, right? The way to say it, you can say, I'm sad because you're happy. Or on the flip side, it's I'm happy because you're sad. I'm sad because you have a gift that I don't have. I'm sad because you have a status that I don't have. I'm sad that you are someone that I wish I could be. Now, that's not the same thing as admiring someone and saying, wow, that's an incredible car that you're driving. That would be really cool to have that. Or it's you play the violin so awesomely and you sit in first chair. I would love someday to sit in first chair. I'm not sad at your blessings. I'm not sad at your skill. I'm not sad at your excellence. I'm inspired by it. That's a whole different thing. But envy at its heart is this sadness. We have to realize that this isn't like just kind of a silly sin. It actually is silly. It's a silly sin. Why? Because virtually every other sin gives us at least some moment of pleasure. It gives us even some fleeting moment of happiness, right? Think of any other sin that you or I choose to do on a regular basis. We do it because at least for a moment, it makes us feel good. Envy is so weird because not even for a moment does it make us feel good. And yet some people can be so consumed by envy that they let that thing drive and guide their entire lives. It's just remarkable. That's one of the reasons why I think Dante, I read this a little bit ago, in the Inferno, those who were in hell for the sin of envy, they had to suffer in his very poetic way he was describing this. They had to suffer an eternity by having their eyelids sewn shut with threads of metal wire. Why? Well, because that's kind of what the envious person, it's how they live now, is I don't see my own blessings. I can't possibly, I'm blind to my own blessings, and I'm constantly looking for the blessings of others. And to realize that the heart of this are two things at least. One is an attitude of scarcity, an attitude that is like numbed to the fact that I have an abundance of blessings in my own life. You have an abundance of blessings in your own life. That's why Dante would say their eyelids are sewn shut because they can't see the abundant blessings in their own life. They see scarcity where there's actually abundance. And they're constantly looking and comparing themselves to others. One of the remedies for that would be obviously gratitude. So if you find yourself being an envious person, I would say, take a moment, stop, and actually count your blessings. If King Solomon would have done that, my thousands. David has tens of thousands, but that doesn't take away from my thousands. And that's the second thing. In fact, the Catholic Encyclopedia has a definition of envy that I think is really, really enlightening. Envy is sorrow, which one entertains at another's well-being. We said that already. Because of a view that one's own excellence is in consequence lessened. basically the idea that because you are blessed, because someone else has something, that means that I have to have less. And this is the crazy thing, that King Saul, he was anointed by God. He was chosen by God. Yes, at this point, he was, you know, kind of on his way out as far as kings are concerned, but he was going to live out his kingship until the end of his life. As David even says, you know, essentially, I'm not going to strike down the Lord's anointed. And yet Saul couldn't see the fact that David's ascendancy, David's blessing didn't take anything away from him. And this is the same thing. The people around you, their gifts, their skills, the degree to which they are loved, doesn't take anything away from your gifts, your skills, or the degree to which you are loved. So gratitude is one of the remedies for envy, but there's a more profound remedy for envy. And it isn't about willpower, and it's not about writing out a list of all the blessings you have. It's simply about grace. I'm afraid that I'm less because you are more. What do I need to do? I need to go to a place where I can be reminded of my goodness. You need to go to a place where you can be reminded of your goodness. And who can remind you more fully of your goodness than the Father? I would say this, more than gratitude, the remedy for envy is placing yourself under the gaze of the Father. Place yourself in the presence of God the Father and let him look upon you. And that gaze that raises you up, the gaze that says, I claim you as my son. I claim you as my daughter. I give my only begotten son as a ransom for you, that this is what you are worth. What about other people? No. This is what you are worth. To find your worth beneath the gaze of the Father. To be given your identity beneath the gaze of the Father. Because that gaze, the eyes of the Father resting upon you, is what frees people from the bondage of envy. It's what frees people from this slavery to competition. When you recognize that the way the Father looks at you is wholly and entirely and infinitely unique because you are unique to him, it frees us from any temptation to jealousy, envy, any temptation to envy, and any temptation towards this kind of weird competition. My brothers and sisters, I just invite you, if envy's been plagging you, gripping your heart, because you'd seem like, I don't have enough, everyone else has more, I'm less because they're better. Not only be grateful for what you do have, but secondly, place yourself beneath the gaze of the Father. Let him remind you, not only of who you are, but even more importantly, who you are to him, his son, his daughter, the one he loves. That should be enough to be able to find joy in this world, and even joy in the blessings of the people around you. For all of us here at Ascension Presents, my name is Father Mike. God bless.
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of us are called to serve God in different ways. Whether our mission seems large or small, we know that it will require us to take up our own cross and that will ultimately lead us to glory. Find out more next on Breaking the Bread. The liturgy this week continues to instruct us in the elements of discipleship. We're told that even the most humble among us have a share in the mission Christ gives to his church. We're not all called to the ministry of the apostles or to be prophets like Elisha in today's first reading. But each of us is called to a holy life. At baptism, our lives were joined forever to the cross of Jesus Christ, as Paul tells us in Sunday's epistle. Baptized into his death, we're to renounce sin and live for God

0: and the kingship of the Holy One. We do this by opening our hearts and homes to the service of the Lord, following the Shunammite woman's example in Sunday's first reading. As Jesus tells us, we're to receive others, not only prophets, but also little children, the poor and the imprisoned, as we receive Christ himself. As we sing in Sunday's psalm, we are to testify to his favors and kindness in our lives. We're to hold fast to the promise that if we have died with Christ, we shall also live. That if we lose our lives for his sake, we shall certainly find our reward and walk forever before his face. This is Scott Hahn for Breaking the Bread.
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0: Hello and welcome to Catholic Answers Live. What is it, like a Wednesday? Let's call this a Wednesday. I'm pretty sure it's a Wednesday. No, is it a Tuesday? That's a Tuesday. I think it's Carlos here. It must be a Tuesday. Carlos here. Why are you Protestant? Not why aren't you Protestant. Why are you Protestant? If you're a Protestant Christian, mainline Protestant, maybe one of the newer churches, maybe you don't think of yourself as Protestant. Maybe that's not the word you use. Maybe you say, I'm not Protestant. I'm just a Christian. But if you could say, you know what we mean, you are welcome to call. We'd love to talk with you. We're Catholic. And we love talking about the faith. And if you're willing to call and tell us why you are Protestant, 888-318-7884 is the number. 888-318-7884. For a second, it felt like a Wednesday. I don't know why. Carlo, I had a little moment there. Welcome, Dr. Carlo Broussard.
1: I ain't Joe Heschmeyer, man.
0: No, thank goodness.
1: He's normally on Wednesdays,
0: that's
1: right?
0: Right. That's exactly right. Yeah, this is way better than Wednesday.
1: Yeah, it's great to be on with you, Si. Thanks for having me, buddy.
0: Well, I'm glad you're here. I hope lots of people will call because sometimes, you know, people will be like, it's a Catholic show. I don't know if they want me to call. Yeah, we want you to call. We want you to call and tell us. Maybe there's a reason why you have rejected the Catholic faith in favor of a Protestant church, or maybe that it's not that. Maybe there's another reason why you're Protestant and you'd like to tell us. We would love to talk about it. 888-318-7884. Dr. Carlo Broussard is a doctor of philosophy, a longtime apologist, the author of 7 books, and also all-around great guy. So you will enjoy the conversation. It will be 73% to 78% painless in that range. And I can guarantee that. 888-318-7884. I'm going to give you a Protestant objection. So someone might say why they're Protestant. All right. Because I'm
1: okay, sure.
0: We'll get started that way. So we don't have any indication that Christians invoked the saints until the 4th century. That's too late for it to be part of the apostolic faith. And Catholics invoke the saints. That's why I'm a Protestant. It's that kind of thing.
1: Okay. All right. Well, first of all, my first thought in response is that it assumes that we believe the invocation of the saints is a practice that comes from the apostolic age, from the apostles themselves. And the church actually doesn't teach that. The Council of Trent simply stated that the invocation of the saints is something that comes from the quote-unquote primitive times of the Christian religion or the youthful times of the Christian religion, but it never specified that it came directly from the apostles and therefore never taught that this is something to be believed as divinely revealed, part of the sacred deposit of faith. And so that would be my first response. So the objection is demanding something from us that we just simply cannot provide because we don't believe it to be so. So that's the first point there. And furthermore, the Council of Trent, in reference to those who would deny the invocation of the saints, the Council of Trent in its 25th session on this topic said they think impiously. So it didn't even quite rise up to the level of infallibility there, so it seems, from the Council of Trent. However, the Council of Trent does

0: teach with great authority that it is good and useful to invoke the saints. And this is, of course, part and parcel of the constant tradition of the Catholic faith, dating back, as we're going to see, not to the 4th century, but even to the 3rd century, where we have historical attestation to it. But Cy, before I get to that 3rd century evidence for the invocation of the saints, I want to just point out that this demand for evidence to be within a certain amount of time seems to be an arbitrary standard. So notice the objection says, well, you don't have evidence until the 4th century, and so therefore it's too late. The implication being that if something were attested to within the first 300 years, then it would be okay to adopt and accept. But since it's not attested to within those first 300 years, then it's a novelty, and it's not okay to adopt as a Christian practice. Wes Huff, in a recent video he put out where he gives reasons why he's not Catholic, mentioned this. It was in passing. He didn't dwell too much time on it, but he did state that the invocation of the saints is not attested to until the 4th century. But that's a bit of an arbitrary standard, right? Like, why does a belief or practice attested to after the turn of the 4th century constitute a novelty, whereas a belief slash practice attested to after the turn of the 3rd century does not? Like, who gets to decide the boundary beyond which the belief is a novelty and before which the belief is not a novelty? So, like, for example, Protestant apologist Gavin Ortlund says that the 3rd century is too late. And so he demands historical attestation within the first 200 years. And that's an important question to ask as to who, like, who establishes this sort of boundary, because there are certain beliefs that are not historically attested to within the first 200 years before the turn of the 3rd century. The Epistle of James is never acknowledged to be inspired by God, nor the Epistle of Hebrews, nor 2 Peter. There's a positive rejection of the Shepherd of Hermas. Jesus' celibacy is never mentioned within the first 200 years. So establishing this boundary is important, because if you make the boundary the turn of the 3rd century, well, then a Protestant is going to have to reject those beliefs that I just listed.
1: Right.
0: And so there seems to be this arbitrary standard. That's the first way in which it's arbitrary, but it's also arbitrary insofar as it excludes other beliefs attested to within that time frame. So notice the objection demands that we have historical attestation within the first 300 years of Christian history. Well, what about the beliefs that are attested to and that are not believed by some Protestants? So, for example, the real presence of Christ's flesh in the Eucharist, that's attested to within the first 300 years, but yet many Protestants reject that. And so why would they demand historical attestation for the invocation of the saints within the first 300 years when they probably wouldn't accept it anyway because they reject these other types of beliefs attested to within the first 300 years? Baptismal regeneration, that's attested to within the first 300 years, within the first 200 years, yet many Protestants reject that. Mm-hmm. The ministerial priesthood of bishops, Clement of Rome attests to that in the first century. Hippolytus has an ordination prayer for priestly ministry to forgive sins, attesting that to that in the third century. And so the point is that this demand for evidence within the first 300 years is arbitrary. And then finally, Cy, I would just say that we actually do have evidence from the third century, the middle of the 200s. We have early Christian grave inscriptions, one by the name of Gentianus. The grave inscription reads, "In your prayers, ask for us, because we know that you are in Christ." That's dating to AD 250. So there is a supplication or an invocation of Gentianus, who has died, who has passed away. And then we also have Hippolytus of Rome. In his commentary on Daniel, Book 2, he actually entreats Shadrach, Meshach, and Abednego to remember him, that he would also obtain the same lot of martyrdom with them. And so we do have historical attestation within the first 300 years for the invocation of the saints, which is what some demand. Now think about this, Cy. I want to get your thoughts and response. Notice when Hippolytus says this in his commentary on Daniel, he doesn't present it as a novelty that needs to be defended. He offers no apology in the classical sense, no defense of this practice of invoking the righteous who have gone before us. He just says it in passing.

0: passing as if it is part and parcel of his Christian life and experience. Now, if that's the case in AD 250, does it strain reason and credulity that much to say that that particular Christian belief and practice was part of the Christian faith just 50 years prior, pushing us back within the first 200 years?
1: No, I don't think so.
0: I think it's reasonable to say, hey, look, if we got this in the middle of the third century, it's not beyond reason to say that was probably part of the Christian faith at least late second century. Actually, I'm sorry. So within the first 200 years, late second century. And so I think we have, the Hippolytus provides us very early evidence for the invocation of the saints that allows for us to respond to this sort of objection, whether it's a demand that we have historical attestation within the first 300 years of Christian history or historical attestation within the first 200 years of Christian history.
1: Well, I should have known. I asked the author of a book called The Saints Pray for You, How the Christians in Heaven Help Us Here on Earth, a question about the saints. I should have known I was going to get a competent answer. Hey, if you're not a Catholic, if you're a fellow Christian but not Catholic or not Orthodox, if you're Protestant, give us a call. Let us know. Why are you Protestant? 888-318-7884. Maybe you have an objection like that. Maybe it's something else. Maybe it's the ministerial priesthood or the sacraments or the magisterium of the church or whatever. We'd love to talk with you about why you are Protestant. 888-318-7884. I'm going to go to the break, but before I do, I want to just share something with you, Carlo, and with everybody. The really fine scholar, Ryan Berg, has a piece in Christianity Today that's just out, I think within a month. And it's about, and I'm referring to this because we're asking, why are you Protestant? And you know that Gen Z are giving up on the word Protestant. They're saying, I'm not a Protestant. I'm just a, so if they're these young folks, if you say, well, you're Protestant, I'm Catholic, they'll say, no, I'm not Protestant. I'm just a Christian. I'm a generic Christian. Yeah. That's what I am. So it's almost a mere Christianity kind of thing. Yeah. So if that's you, if you're a young person who's, maybe you go to a Calvary Chapel or maybe you go to one of the other, don't let the word Protestant throw you off if you consider yourself a generic Christian and you want to tell us about why and why you're that and not a Catholic. We'd love to hear from you as well. 888-318-7884, 888-318-7884.
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0: 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You can find him at Dr. Carlo with a K on YouTube or wherever you get your podcasts. We'll talk more about the podcast, the Dr. Carlo podcast. He's our guest today, so you can call if you'd like and tell us, why are you Protestant? 888-318-7884. Of course, we're Catholic, but we'd love to talk to you about why. What is it about us or what we believe that's keeping you away? 888-318-7884. I'm going to go to Toledo, Ohio. Caitlin, watching on YouTube in Toledo. Welcome, Caitlin. Go ahead.
1: Hi. So I apologize. This is off topic. But the reason I'm calling,
0: that never happens around here, Caitlin. You're the first person who has ever called off topic. It never happens.
1: I'm sure.
0: All right, go ahead.
1: Okay. So the reason I'm calling, my husband and I recently lost a child through miscarriage.
0: Oh.
1: We're both Catholic. We know the church puts its hope in the mercy of God. For the salvation of miscarried babies, I guess our question is, because we don't know exactly what that looks like and how that works, is anything in church doctrine that would prohibit us from still praying for the salvation of our baby's soul?
2: Oh, good question. Yeah, so the short answer would be no. You can still offer up a prayer and asking that God would consider your prayer in whatever way, shape, or form that he can to have applied to the soul of your baby. We can even current, like one way to articulate that would be like a prayer that you offer up now would be utilized as a, like God would see that in the future, take that into consideration to apply it at the death of your child, and that the prayer be applied then. Many scholars will take that line of thought and that line of approach, given the principle that we see revealed of Our Lady being preserved free from the stain of original sin in virtue of the foreseen merits of Jesus's death on the cross. And so that principle is there. So some will articulate it in that way. But even right now, praying for, you know, the repose of the souls of children who have died. Like, many will engage in that prayer. Perhaps, we don't know exactly, we don't know for sure, but perhaps God can communicate that grace to the soul in the afterlife like he does for those souls in purgatory. So that's a possibility. The Catechism of the Catholic Church provides for us reasons to hope that God did in fact grant the grace of salvation to your child at the moment of death, or I would even push that a little further and perhaps extend that to possibly include the possibility of God granting that grace of salvation for the soul of a child even now, if the soul is dwelling in the afterlife, and some what the theologians call the limbo of the children. And that's theological opinion, but it's part of the speculation. But in paragraph 1261, Caitlin, the Catechism teaches that God, there are two reasons why we can have hope and trust those, the souls of children who have died without baptism, to the mercy of God. First of all, 1 Timothy 2, chapter 4, God desires all men to be saved. And secondly, Jesus' tenderness towards children, which caused him to tell his disciples, "Let the children come to me, do not hinder them." Which in Luke's version of that, Caitlin, the Greeks suggest that these were infants who were being brought to Jesus, not just like young children beyond the age of reason. And so on account of those two things revealed to us in sacred scripture, the Catechism teaches that this allows us to hope, it states, that there is a way of salvation for children who have died without baptism. And so with that in place, Caitlin, I believe it is fitting and good for you to unite your heart and your mind in prayer with that hope expressed by the Catechism, that your prayer is a manifestation of that hope that God either A, gave the grace of salvation at the moment of the death of your child, or B, that God gives the grace of salvation to the child who's dwelling in the afterlife, perhaps, And so, again, we're in the realm of speculation there, but there is reason to hope. And your prayer for your child is a way of uniting your heart and mind to the teaching of the church here and the hope of the church to where we can have hope together. What do you think of that, Caitlin? Is that helpful for you?
1: Yes, thank you. That's very helpful.
2: All right. All right. Well, thank you so much for calling in. And again, we're super sorry about the death of your little one there, and be assured of our prayers.
0: And please, and I also I'd like to send you a little book called about the parables and sayings of Jesus. It's called Secrets from Heaven. It's by our friend Father Sebastian Walsh. Very comforting book. And if you'd like it, just hang on. Darren, I'll send it to you. Secrets from Heaven. All right, on we go. Robert in Texas, listening on the Guadalupe Radio Network. So happy to have you here with us, Robert. Thank you for the call. Go ahead.
3: Oh, thank you. I'm happy to be here. So I've been looking into the ecumenical councils recently, and It looks like the First and Second Vatican Councils contradict each other, particularly with regards to the Protestant churches and salvation. So the First Vatican Council, in the part called Profession of Faith, gives this whole list of, this is the Catholic faith, seven sacraments, original sin, transubstantiation, this true Catholic faith, outside of which none can be saved. But then the Second Vatican Council starts talking about the Protestants, the brethren divided from us also use many liturgical actions. These liturgical actions must be regarded as capable of giving access to the community of salvation. It looks to me like the Second Vatican Council is saying that Protestant liturgy can save, but the First Vatican Council is saying only Catholic liturgy can save. How does that work?
2: Okay. All right, Robert, it's a great question. So first of all, with regard to liturgical actions within Protestant communities, the church is simply affirming that these are means of grace. Like, the Holy Spirit can and does work in and through the hearts and minds of believers who worship God in an authentic way, albeit in a lesser degree than the Holy Sacrifice of the Mass. And assuming on condition that those who are participating in those liturgical actions outside of the boundaries of the sacraments themselves, like in the Holy Sacrifice of the Mass, assuming that those believers are not responsible for their lack of unity with the visible church, their separation from the sacraments, then their interior heart and the interior part of the soul is not disposed such that it is opposed to the Catholic faith or to God's grace of salvation. And so the Holy Spirit can work in and through outside the visible boundaries. And that's what the church is affirming there at the Second Vatican Council. In the First Vatican Council, which the Second Vatican Council teaches as well, there is no salvation outside of the Catholic faith, no salvation outside of the church. And as the Catechism beautifully puts it in paragraphs 848 and following, we understand that as Catholics to mean that one must be united to that community of faith, which is the Catholic faith, at least on the invisible level. And it is possible for someone who doesn't have the visible unity to be united invisibly by grace, since that's what unites us, the virtue of charity, the principle of unity, assuming that that person lacking visible unity does not lack the visible unity due to fault of their own. And if that condition is met and they're pursuing the truth according to whatever movements of grace God is giving them, then it is possible for them to be united invisibly to the community of faith. And this is not something that is new with the Second Vatican Council. Pope Innocent III taught this in the 13th century in his Debitum Pastoralis Officii to Berthold, the Bishop of Metz, on August 28th, 1206, where he taught that it is possible for someone who does not have baptism could have an implicit desire for baptism and thereby be saved. So the principles are the same there in the 13th century that the Second Vatican Council is articulating. So once understood in that sense, that we can affirm there is no salvation outside the Catholic faith, and as properly understood, and also affirm it's possible for someone to at least be invisibly united to that Catholic faith, if not responsible for their lack of visible unity, and still be saved as being united to that Catholic faith, to the Catholic Church. And so both of those teachings can be held with one another at the same time, simultaneously, and there is no tension between the two. Any thoughts in response, my friend?
3: So, making sure that I understand you correctly, you're essentially saying that even if someone is not a formal member of the Catholic Church, and even if they hold beliefs that would cause them to be anathema, that they would still, if they are acting in good faith, if they are truly seeking out God and seeking out God as best as they are able with their knowledge, they are still treated as if somehow invisible members of the Catholic Church and therefore can still attain salvation.
2: So the way you've articulated that, Robert, was pretty spot on. The only thing I would want to nuance a little bit and flesh out, that line you said where you said, if they hold a belief to be stated to be an anathema. Now, we have to qualify that and understand that properly. If you mean by that, that the person holds an anathematized belief with a positive act of the will in obstinacy with full knowledge and deliberate consent, well, then they would not be invisibly united to the Catholic faith. And thereby, if they die in that state unrepentant, they would not be saved. But if you mean by if they hold a belief that has been anathematized, in the sense of materially speaking, like they're denying the Immaculate Conception, say, okay, or they're denying Mary's bodily assumption, but they are not responsible for that intellectual shortcoming where the mind is not seeing the truth of those propositions, materially speaking, they're holding a belief that has been anathematized and rejected by the Church. But they would not be formally guilty of that rejection of the belief that is divinely revealed because they're not responsible for their intellectual shortcoming of seeing the truth of that proposition or that divine revelation. And if that is the case, even though they're materially holding something to be anathematized, they would not be formally guilty of the sin of rejecting that which is put forth by the Church to be infallible. And so they could still be invisibly united to the Catholic Church and thereby be saved. And so those qualifications would need to be in place. So hopefully that was helpful, my friend. Thanks for calling.
0: Thanks, Robert. 888-318-7884 is the number. We're holding the phones for Protestant Christians. If you've got a question for Dr. Carla Broussard about the Catholic faith or a challenge, 888-318-7884.
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5: 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Only God is good. You remember what our Lord said one day? Why do you call me good? He said, only God is good. 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
8: In the Gospel for the 13th Sunday of Ordinary Time, we read Jesus say to his apostles, "Whoever loves father or mother more than me is not worthy of me, and whoever loves son or daughter more than me is not worthy of me, and whoever does not take up his cross and follow me is not worthy of me. Whoever finds his life will lose it, and whoever loses his life for my sake will find it." These words are challenging. Why does Jesus say them? Does Jesus have something against the profound love that we can have for our parents or the intense love that we could have for our children? Does Jesus not want us to have a happy life by not having suffering and sorrow in it? Of course Jesus wants to bless all that is truly loving. Of course Jesus wants us to have happiness in this life. So then how do we interpret his words? This is important because many people don't follow Jesus with all their hearts because they're scared of losing something. We're afraid that God will take something away of the intensity of our relationships or of the things that make us happy in life. In fact, however, nothing could be further from the truth. In fact, loving God doesn't take anything away from your life. Instead, loving God makes everything better. When you put God first, you allow every other love that you have to be attached to the infinite, every imperfect love that you have to be attached to the perfect. You don't limit your love, you expand your love. And therefore, you don't limit your life, you expand your life. God redefines our happiness. He reminds us of those profound words of Mother Teresa. If you want joy, look for love. And so loving God will not take away our joy. Instead, it's the only thing that guarantees it.
7: For more information, go to www.stjohnleadershipnetwork.org.
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0: Why?
1: Because love is only possible if we are free.
0: And God created us for love,
1: to love Him and to love one another. But love is always a choice. I choose God above all other things. I choose to follow His path for my life, not the one I might want for myself. Jesus tells us that Satan's work is to divide and to scatter, to create division between us and God, and to create divisions among ourselves. And the source of unity is always the Holy Spirit and the plan of God. Instead of thinking about ourselves, we need to think of God, then others.
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0: Welcome back. Catholic Answers Live, Dr. Carlo Broussard, our guest. Dr. Carlo, if you catch him online on his podcast or his YouTube channel, 888-318-7884 is the number. If you're not a Catholic, if you're a Christian who's not a Catholic, and whether you're one of the young folks who says, I'm not Protestant, I'm just a generic Christian, I'm just a Christian, or whether you're a person who's perfectly comfortable saying, no, I'm a Protestant, if you'd like to tell us why you're not Catholic, we would love to have a talk with you about it. 888-318-7884, 888-318-7884. Also, you know, I because there are lines open, if this is a conversation you as a Catholic are having with someone about why they're not Catholic, a Protestant friend or relative or spouse or whatever, 888-318-7884. It's all right for you to call as well. 888-31-TRUTH. Kristen is in Sarasota, Florida. Kristen, thanks for the call. Why are you Protestant?
1: Well, hi. I've called a few times. I was New Age until 2021, and then I joined the Protestant Church in Oregon, and it was really beautiful. But I'm most likely converting. The last several months, I feel like God's been moving in my heart to bring me to the Catholic Church. They do Wow. have a lot of questions.
2: Sure.
1: Yeah. Yeah. And so one of my questions is, when I joined the Protestant Church, I didn't realize all these spiritual practices I was doing were not recommended by the Bible. And so what Right. I'm wondering, one of my questions is, what is the difference between, like, praying to the saints and talking to the dead? You know, like, because I might have prayed, or, you know, prayed to my mom and dad, or, I mean, so that's a little different. They're not, they weren't saints, but, yeah, so I guess, yeah, if you could help me out with that, that'd be great.
2: Okay, Kristen, so with regard to the question itself, I thought you were going to go in one direction, given your New Age background, but you actually took it in a different direction. So I'm going to deal with specifically what you asked for, and then perhaps maybe we can go along the other path as to maybe other questions that might arise about talking to the dead. So if the question is, what is the difference between praying to the saints or making requests of them and quote unquote talking to the dead, like you just said, like talking to your mom and dad or something, who we don't have definitive knowledge that they are in heaven, there's really no difference there except that we don't have definitive knowledge that your mom and dad are in heaven, but we do have definitive knowledge that Carlos Acutis, say, or Mother Mary is in heaven. Okay, so there's similarity, and that would be the only difference there. Is it okay for you to communicate with your mom and and your dad simply by asking for their prayers and you expressing your love for them and how you miss them and you can't wait to see them again in the glorious resurrection at the end of time? Nothing wrong with that. That's perfectly fine.

0: saying. That's what we mean as Catholics when we speak of, quote unquote, talking to the dead or communication with the dead, simply making requests of them, asking for them to intercede on our behalf, assuming that your mom and dad is in heaven or even if they are in purgatory. And that's a whole nother topic that we might want to ask about some other time. But even if they're there, they can still intercede for us. Okay, so that answers the question as you asked the question. But Kristen, were you also wanting to ask about maybe perhaps when it comes to talking to the dead in the sense of like maybe seances, occultic practices, and that sort of stuff? And maybe what's the difference between those and invoking the saints? Is that kind of where your mind was going as well?
1: I think I'm pretty clear on, yeah, you don't want to, like,
0: conjure them up from the dead. Yeah.
1: I guess, yes. I mean, like, a seance, I get, like, that's very obviously a no. Divination cards, no.
0: Yes, good job, yeah. Okay. That's something. Yeah, that's actually, those are the kinds of practices, Kristen, that the Bible actually forbids and condemns. In Deuteronomy 18, 10 through 12, Moses forbids those sorts of practices. He gives a list of things that the Israelites are not to consult. Wizards, sorcerers, necromancers. And so there's a prohibition of the practice of necromancy, which would involve not just, quote unquote, talking to the dead, not just like, hey, mom and dad, pray for me. Hey, Blessed Mary, Mother of God in heaven, pray for me. Not that kind of communication with the dead. Rather, what Moses was forbidding was a communication that involves inquiring from the dead, like a seeker of knowledge to conjure the dead up to gain and elicit certain secret knowledge beyond ordinary human knowledge about futuristic things, manifesting a desire to have mastery over the future against and over and above God. That's the sort of practice of communication with the dead that Moses was forbidding in Deuteronomy 18. And as you've clearly stated, Kristen, the practice of invoking the saints just doesn't fit that bill. And so we are in no way falling subject to the condemnation of the practice of necromancy in Deuteronomy 18. But with regard to simply talking to the dead in the sense that you've articulated, just asking our loved ones who have passed away to intercede for us, assuming that whether they're in purgatory or in heaven, then that is perfectly fine. That is appropriate because we're assuming they're still members of the mystical body of Christ. And insofar as those who have gone into the afterlife as members of the mystical body of Christ, they're Christians. And the Bible is completely okay with mutual Christian intercessory prayer, where Christians mutually intercede for one another. And so thereby, it would be appropriate for us to invoke them, to ask for their help, even if we don't have the definitive knowledge that they are in fact in heaven. And if they're not, God forbid, like if they're not in purgatory or in heaven and like our loved one went to hell or something and we're asking for their prayers, well, obviously they wouldn't be able to pray for us since they're in hell, but the request would still be a means by which we can grow in holiness, Kristen, insofar as we're exercising Christian charity by requesting the help of other Christians. And so what do you think of that? Is that helpful? Am I hitting the target there for you?
1: Absolutely. Yeah, that really does. That helps because I was getting more comfortable with it. But, you know, there's a lot to flesh out. So appreciate it. Thank you.
0: You're welcome. And you know, Kristen, since you're inquiring about Catholicism, one thing to keep in mind, especially with your mom and dad, you know, don't forget to pray for the repose of their soul. And that's tied up in the Catholic belief of purgatory and stuff. But that's an act of love. That's a way by which you can continue to manifest and show love for your mom and dad by praying for their souls if they're undergoing that final purification. Now, again, I realize that's bringing up a whole nother issue of purgatory, and you have to inquire about that. But not only should we invoke them and ask for their help, we don't want to forget about them and not pray for them. And so we can continue to pray for our loved ones who have passed away. So thank you for your call, Kristen.
2: Well, why don't you give her one of your books, Carlo? What do you got? What would be a good book to give?
0: Well, we could give her The Saints Pray for You, And since that's dealing with communication, quote unquote, communication with the dead, in the sense of just invoking the saints in heaven to pray for us.
2: Kristen, all you have to do is hang on for a minute till somebody picks up the line, give them an address there in Sarasota, Florida, and we'll send the saints pray for you. The latest, is that the latest? Is that your latest book, Saints Pray for You? Or is that
0: no, one? Baptism.
2: Oh, the baptism book came after. Yeah, I lose the order sometimes. There's a lot of them. There's 7 different books from Dr. Carlo. Where can people find your podcast? Where do you suggest they go? And why should they bother, Carlo? Give us the whole ad.
0: Yes, yeah, so you can go to drcarlo.com with doctor spelled out. That's the Patreon page where you can become a member of one of 4 different levels of membership, get access to the episodes free of YouTube ads. Or if you want to just get the episodes for free on YouTube, just Google Dr. Carlo, D-R Carlo with a K. So Dr. Carlo, and it should take you to the Dr. Carlo YouTube channel.
2: Do check it out. So what's dropping? What do you got on there? What kind of material?
0: Yeah, so tomorrow a new episode will drop entitled This, all caps, right? As they do on YouTube titles. This argument proves Sola Scriptura false.
2: Ah.
0: And so it's a sort of a unique argument that I've been working on and developing to offer in opposition to Sola Scriptura, to try and disprove the assumption or the Protestant claim that there were no infallible agents to succeed the apostles, right? So part of the Sola Scriptura claim is, 1, no unwritten apostolic traditions preserved, i.e. no sacred tradition. 2, no infallible agency succeeded the apostles, i.e. no magisterium. This episode dropping tomorrow targets that second point, the claim that no infallible agency succeeded the apostles. I offer an argument to disprove that claim and show that an infallible agency did succeed the apostles, particularly identified in the order of bishops or the Episcopal College succeeding the Apostolic College. And that particular order is an infallible agent who has given us infallible teachings, and therefore Sola Scriptura is false. Whoa. So in order to get the details and why I make those claims, you got to check out that episode. And don't forget to hype the video, subscribe to the channel, like it, do all the things that we
2: ring
0: need to
2: the bell,
0: do
2: all the stuff.
0: Yeah,
2: just whatever there is to do there.
0: Blah, blah,
2: Dr. Carlo.
0: Convince that algorithm, right?
2: Yeah, yes, right. Convince the algorithm. That's Carlo with a K. We got to take a quick break, right back with Why Are You Protestant? If you are and you'd like to talk about it, 888-318-7884.
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0: Welcome back. Catholic Answers Live. We're always grateful when folks take the time to call who, we're asking Protestants to call a Catholic radio show and talk to us about their Protestant faith, about why they're Protestant, about why they're implied in that is why are you not Catholic? If that's you, you're very welcome here. We'd love to talk with you. 888-318-7884, 888-318-7884. If that's you, you go to the front of the line, but we'll also, because there have been several lines staying open, if you are a Catholic and you have a Protestant family member or friend that you would like to have some answers to, they have their reasons why they're Protestant. Maybe you want to run by Dr. Carlo. How do you have these conversations? 888-318-7884. Heading up to South Dakota now. Andy is in South Dakota. Welcome, Andy.
1: Thank you.
0: Why are you Protestant, Andy?
1: You know, I'm not. I'm sorry. The screener didn't ask me. I'm Catholic, but this.
2: That's okay, buddy.
1: Talking. Thanks.
0: It's okay with Carlo. I'm smarting from this. I am still not sure about this call, Andy. So I'm 50-50 on you right now.
1: Maybe you can give me some dispensation. But,
0: okay. All right.
1: My question is more in speaking to others about Catholicism and. I maybe this is a known topic that I'm just ignorant on, but when I was reading about the fifth joyful mystery and Jesus' parents finding him in the temple and him saying that, you know, why were you looking for me? You know I would be in my Father's house. Is that a prefigurement to the real presence in the Eucharist and the real presence in the tabernacle as we keep it as part of our faith?
2: Well, it's kind of a yes and a no, right? So on the no side of that answer, I don't think we want to say Jesus intended that event to be a prefigurement of his Eucharistic presence in the tabernacle. Like, I don't think we want to say the Holy Spirit was intending to communicate that through this particular event in Jesus's life. But the yes side of the question is more ordered toward, is this something that we can spiritually meditate on? Or to state that question differently, can this event prompt us to meditate upon our Lord's Eucharistic presence in the quote-unquote Father's house? And that's the yes answer. I agree with you, Andy, that this would be a fruitful meditation, something to pray with and pray over and pray through, that just as Our Lady and Joseph were looking for Jesus, and where did they find him? But in his Father's house. So too we as Christians on the journey of life, we're looking for Jesus. Where do we find him? We find him in his Father's house, in a church, in the tabernacle, in his Eucharistic presence, because that is, so we believe as Catholics, the Father's will for him to be present there, for us to find him, to be with him, to spend time with him. So again, I do think this can serve for fruitful meditation for our Lord's Eucharistic presence in the tabernacle. But as to whether Jesus intended that, I'm going to say I don't know. I don't want to put limits on Jesus. Maybe Jesus did intend that meaning, and we just don't have access to that. So I'll be agnostic on whether Jesus intended it. But as far as spiritual meditation and fruitful meditation, yeah, I think we can say yes. What do you think, Andy? I know it's not much, my friend, but what are your thoughts?
1: No, I think that's a great answer. I think it's a great way to look at it. And as you say, it gives a good point of meditation in front of the sacrament.
2: Yeah, absolutely. Well, God bless you, my friend.
0: Thanks, Andy.
1: Thank you.
0: Again, the number here, 888-318-7884. 888-318-7884. If you are Protestant, if you are generic Catholic, and I'm not saying that in a dismissive way. I've just been reading this article by Ryan Berg in Christianity Today, where fewer and fewer young people are attaching the word Protestant to themselves, but are saying, "No, I'm not Protestant. I'm just a generic Christian." If either of those things describes you, we're Catholic. We'd love to. Hey, give us a chance to talk you into the Catholic Church. We'll do our best. Just give us that chance. But if you want to share your reason why you are not Catholic, why you are Protestant, 888-318-7884. Going to Pennsylvania now. Nick is in Pennsylvania. Thank you very much, Nick, for the call. Why are you Protestant?
3: I'm not Protestant. My sister is.
0: Oh, gotcha. Okay.
3: We were brought up Catholic, but my sister was molested by a priest.
0: Oh,
3: while
0: Lord.
3: She was staying with my aunt. And my aunt didn't believe her, didn't tell my mom, so she's not Catholic anymore. And I don't know what to say for her to bring her back into the faith. I mean, I don't understand. Can you advise me, please?
2: Yeah, sure, Nick. Well, my first thought, brother, is that I don't know if there's too much you can say to bring her back to the faith, but that doesn't mean there's nothing you can do. So as is pretty obvious, but in order that we state the obvious, which is the most important, and that is to continue to pray for your sister, for God to shower upon her a grace of healing of her heart. So that's going to be first and foremost of what you can quote unquote do to pray for her. Secondly, Nick, I think one of the things that's going to be important is for you to show her through your action, through your lived experience as a Catholic, the joy of being Catholic, because that joyful manifestation of living the life of Catholicism is quite infectious, right? Or contagious, however you wish to articulate that. It can inspire people. It can attract people. It can draw people to the faith, even with the wounds that they in fact have. And so I think that's going to be a key element, my friend. And then thirdly, perhaps in subtle ways, not too in the face, just pray for the Spirit to help you discern in those circumstances and look for opportunities and see opportunities to share with your sister the lived Catholic experience of good priests, priests who are faithful to Jesus Christ, who are faithful to the Catholic Church, and who are joyful and vibrant and good father figures and shepherds to lead the flock of Christ. Like sharing stories about those good priests, maybe a good priest that you had an interaction with or had a conversation with, and trying to share those lived experiences in your life and within Catholicism more generally with your sister, that might help as well. Since once she's able to see the real McCoy, right, the real deal of what a Catholic priest is, should be, it may very well click in her heart and her mind that, well, what she experienced is not representative of priesthood and the Catholic Church. And so she would be at least thereby, by God's grace, more disposed to be able to reject that false conception of priesthood and begin pursuing and thinking about and perhaps looking at the real conception of priesthood and that leading her back to become Catholic. So those are at least three things that come to mind immediately, Nick, that things that you can do to try to help your sister. And finally, if you do find yourself in a situation to where she's open to having a conversation about this issue, you could bring up in conversation and say, first of all, you affirm the horror that she went through and the sin that was committed against her and how she is rightfully justified in her hurt, in her pain, and in her anger and frustration. You can affirm all of that. But at the same time, if she's open for her reason to be appealed to, then you can share with her the idea that, you know, Jesus chose 12 apostles and one of them abandoned him. In fact, they all abandoned him, but they repented. And one of them abandoned him until his death. But we don't leave the community of the believers because of a bad apple, because of one or even several who fail to live up to what Jesus demands us believers to live in accord with. And so you could share that idea with her, and then maybe it might click in her mind that, well, yeah, I shouldn't be leaving the Catholic Church just because of a bad representative of it, someone who perverted the name of Catholicism. And then that would be something you can share with her in conversation, if and only if she's in a place to where she's properly disposed to listen and hear the things that you have to say. So it's kind of a two-fold punch there, what you must do and what you could say in those situations.
3: Okay. Thank you.
0: Okay, Nick.
2: All right, man.
0: Thank
2: Hopefully
0: you.
2: We'll say a prayer for her and for you.
0: Amen. Thank you very much for the call, Nick. Daniel's up in Orange County watching on YouTube. Daniel, getting near the end of the hour, but we're awful glad you're here. Why are you Protestant?
4: I was telling that I'm not Protestant. I don't consider myself Protestant or Catholic or Orthodox. I consider myself Christian. About 2 or 3 weeks ago, I called in, and I was told that I couldn't, that I was trying to avoid conflict. And the scripture was quoted to me where Jesus is saying that if anyone who is not willing to leave mother and father or like deny even his life is not his disciple. So I've always understood that passage as Jesus saying, we're talking about a household where there's different religions, like maybe one of the members of the family is Jewish, and then a different denomination of Judaism, or even like a different religion, like Buddhist. But the way it was explained to me was that it's all involves Christianity, like in that household, everyone is Christian, and they have to follow like Catholicism to be considered one of Jesus' disciples. So I wanted clarification on that.
2: Okay. All right. So with regard to the teaching from our Lord itself, we could turn to, say, Matthew 10:37. Jesus says, he who loves father or mother more than me is not worthy of me. Now, you know, Daniel, Jesus there is just talking about a family. Like, we have familial relationships that are natural, where we're bound together on account of these natural relationships. That's what Jesus is talking about. And Jesus is teaching us that we must be willing to follow him over and above and before even the natural relationships. And to further explicate that or flesh that out, what that means, Daniel, is that Jesus is calling us to never put a natural relationship, whether it be wife, son, daughter, mother, father, before him. And the reason why he says that and he commands that of us is because he is that which is above all relationships. He's God. Insofar as he's God, he's first and foremost. He's our beginning and our end. And so there is no relationship that comes before the relationship that we have with him as our God. That is why he can say, if you love mother or father more than me, you're not worthy of me. That is to say, we can't be in friendship with him if we're going to put some natural relationship in the place of the relationship I ought to have with God, namely the God-man Jesus Christ. And so that's what Jesus is getting at. He's not talking about having different religions within a family. He's talking about a family and that he comes first, even before those familial relationships.
0: Daniel, as you can hear, that's the music. I got to leave it there, but we're coming right back. If you're on the line, stay on the line. If you haven't called yet and you're willing to tell us why, are you Protestant? We'll be happy to talk about why we are Catholic, but we think these conversations are fruitful and very much worth having, and we just enjoy having them. So you're welcome here. Give us a call. Even if your reason for being Protestant is an objection or a criticism of the Catholic Church, whatever is the reason, you are welcome to call and tell us why you're Protestant. Next hour, we'll continue with our good friend, Dr. Carla Broussard, 888-318-7884.
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6: Hello, friends. 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
6: 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You and I are the image of God.
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9: St. Augustine gives us tremendous insight as to why we should pray. He says this, why God should ask us to pray when he knows what we need even before we ask him may perplex us if we do not realize that our Lord and God does not want to know what we want, for as God he cannot fail to already know it, but rather he wants us to exercise our desire through our prayers.

0: to the faithful their perseverance in faith and virtue. Bring back to the fold those who have left the practice of their faith. Protect Europe from those who seek to renounce its Christian roots. Enkindle anew the fire of your love there. Raise up new saints, and let a spiritual renewal rise up and cover the land. Let Europe be once again a Christian land rich in faith. Through Christ our Lord. Amen.
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0: Welcome back. Catholic Answers Live. Dr. Carlo Broussard. I can pronounce it. I'm okay. Dr. Carlo Broussard, our guest. That doesn't happen that often. I've known you for a long time, Carlo. I don't remember the last time I got tongue-tied with your name, but thanks for coming back. You're not mad, are you?
1: You're welcome, Broussard.
0: Well, no,
1: that was a little bit of a weird blip there.
0: Yeah, it was just, I was just downright weird. Dr.
1: Hey, man,
0: Carlo,
1: it's okay.
0: I should just say Dr. Carlo. I don't even know why I say you, because you're getting internet famous on Dr. Carlo, so why should I even say your last name? Dr. Carlo, Carlo with a K. Go to
1: YouTube. I think
0: YouTube.
1: My dad might have something to say about that.
0: Is he listening right now?
1: I don't know. Well, he listens pretty much every week, man, so you better careful.
0: All right.
1: Appreciates that Broussard name.
0: Well, I wasn't saying that I... Okay, I'm going... That's it. I'm just going to go back to the show. I have a series of defeats there in the first minute of this show. So on we go. 888-318-7884. 888-318-7884. If you're Protestant, we've only got two lines open for you out of six. So, but hey, two lines. Fill them up. If you're Protestant and you want to tell us why, 888-318-7884. Yeah, I was waiting for you. I thought you were going to say something to me, Carlo. I'm just going to go to a phone call.
1: Sorry, no, I wasn't, man.
0: You had that look on your face like you say something. I got to just get out. I'm going to go take a nap. Let me get this call on with you
1: well,
0: first.
1: I do appreciate you being attentive to what I have to say and
0: yes.
1: What I think, but I did not have anything to say or express any thought there. So,
0: all right, Dr. Carlo Broussard. Dina in Oregon. Thank you very much for the call, Dina. Go ahead.
2: Hi, I have a question. My son is questioning the Catholic faith. He's 18, and one of the things that he keeps bringing up is purgatory. And I've tried to use some of the Bible verses that we kind of pull some of that from, but he's struggling with, he's like, if you're in heaven, why is there suffering? I'm like, well, it's heaven, but not heaven. Like, how do I explain that to him?
1: Yeah, so you don't want to include heaven in the definition of purgatory. So that's the first point. And that may very well be the root of the confusion, because heaven is heaven. There is no suffering in heaven. He is correct on that, Dina. And so his mind's tracking it correctly. Purgatory, probably what you were trying to express, and I think you would agree with me here, purgatory is for those souls who are guaranteed heaven. Right? So like no soul in purgatory can end up in hell. So every soul in purgatory is guaranteed heaven. But that doesn't mean they're enjoying heaven currently, because they are experiencing a final purification that does indeed involve suffering. And it involves suffering on account of, for sure, one thing, whatever unhealthy attachments to creaturely goods that the soul has upon death is going to get purged. Or purified, and that purging of those unhealthy attachments, that sort of perfectly reordering of one's will, is going to incur some sort of quote-unquote suffering. It's going to involve some sort of suffering. What that is for a pure spirit that does not united to its body, we don't know, but that there is some form of suffering, yes, there will be on account of that purging for sure. There's speculation

0: to whether there are some other kinds of suffering imposed upon the souls in purgatory, like whether God is actively imposing another form of suffering from the outside upon the soul. There is speculation about that. The language of the modern magisterium has moved away from that sort of language. And so that would be, you know, the reason for the suffering. But since it is, since there is suffering, it's not heaven. And so that would be a way, Dina, to explain to your 18-year-old son how there, a way to explain the distinction between purgatory and heaven. Those in purgatory are guaranteed heaven, but not experiencing heaven yet. Those in heaven are not experiencing purgatory or suffering. They are experiencing the perpetual blissfulness of the heavenly existence. What do you think of that, Dina? Is that helpful? And do you have maybe another question that you would like for me to answer to help with your conversation with your son?
1: Yeah, so that helps a little bit. So my other follow-up question to that would be like, okay, so his thing is like, there's heaven and there's hell. There's like nowhere in between. And I was trying to explain where it's like,
0: okay,
1: it's not really an in-between as much as of a process that a person goes through. Like, he's
0: yeah,
1: like, so where are they going through that process? That's what I think he's confused about.
0: Right. So heaven and heaven and hell are indeed the two everlasting states of existence. Okay. So purgatory is not an everlasting state of existence. Purgatory is a temporary state of existence. So your son is correct in thinking heaven and hell like ultimate destinies, right? But the question arises, is there a state of existence in the afterlife that's neither heaven nor hell, that is temporary in nature for God's friends, those who die in friendship with God, but yet who aren't quite perfectly holy enough yet to immediately enter into heaven? And so that's the question of whether there's a purgatory or not. And of course, if there is a purgatory, and I wrote a book on this, Dina, we'll give you a copy of it after this conversation called Purgatory is for Real, where I put forth the evidence that there is a purgatory. Well, then we would know that in the afterlife, there are states of, there is a state of existence other than heaven or hell. So if the question is, is there a state of existence other than heaven and hell in the afterlife? The answer would be yes. That's called purgatory. But if the question is there a state of existence other than heaven and hell that is everlasting, like an ultimate destiny, then the answer is no, because that's not what we believe purgatory is. Purgatory is only for those souls who have died in friendship with Christ, guaranteed heaven, but yet aren't perfectly holy enough yet to immediately enter into heaven. So maybe if you conceptualize it like that, that might help them.
1: Okay, yeah, that sounds good.
2: Very good. You hang on. Don't go anywhere. We'll get an address, and we'll send you out. Purgatory is for Real. Good news about the afterlife for those who aren't perfect yet, from Dr. Carla Broussard, our guest this hour. The number here is 888-318-7884. Dial now, because we're going to take a, you know, just half a minute break here, and we will be right back. If you're on the line, hang on. In the meantime, let me also tell you, Dr. Carla, you can find his page on YouTube. 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

0: Welcome back. Kyle Gantz was live. Thanks to everybody who's been calling. These are very enjoyable calls. Very good for us. It's good for us to get to talk with you. So we're grateful that you're willing to call and tell us why you are Protestant, why you are not a Catholic. 888-318-7884 is the number. Going to Orlando, Florida now. Dwayne is in Orlando. Welcome, Dwayne. You got a question for Dr. Carlo?
1: Yes, sir. Thank you for taking my call.
0: Sure.
1: My call is regarding the Eucharist and the difference in the Catholic teaching of the Eucharist and the Protestant teaching of the Eucharist. And I'm referencing basically John 6, where most often the reason for those in the conversation with Jesus turn and walk away because this is a difficult saying is attributed to cannibalism most often is why it's a difficult saying and they walk away. My understanding, I had not heard that till I was in the Catholic Church, but my understanding about that was it's a difficult teaching, one, because Jesus is standing there in flesh and blood, so how can we partake of flesh and blood? And a couple of other issues with that as part of the difficult understanding is, you know, Christ is 30 years old. If you're an older person at that time and I die prior to him, then even how do I partake of the flesh and blood? They don't understand the transubstantiation concept at that point. Also, you know, if it is actual flesh and blood, when Christ passed, there is a limited amount of flesh and blood. So when you're consumed, how do other people get to heaven? So those are the reasons I always was taught and understood this was a difficult teaching to understand, not the cannibalism piece that I often hear. So I was just wondering your thoughts on that.
2: Yeah, Dwayne, well, thank you very much for calling, my friend, and posing the question. I think this will be a lot of fun for us to think through together. So first of all, you mentioned one of the reasons why it would be difficult was because Jesus is standing there in flesh and blood. I actually think that is a reason against the quote-unquote cannibalism view. Like, Jesus is revealing to us that he does not intend for them to eat his flesh and drink his blood in a cannibalistic manner. Because he's not telling them when he says, eat my flesh and drink my blood, he's not extending his arm and say, here, take a bite. And so that Jesus doesn't do that, and he's standing right there flesh and blood, is an indication that the cannibalistic interpretation of the command to eat his flesh and drink his blood is a no-go. That's not what he's getting at. That does not mean the language is just figuratively. Because there is a way in which he means it literally, we're going to really partake of his flesh and blood, but in some other mode, in some other manner that's not fitting the mode of cannibalism, where you're actually taking a piece off of his body and his body is losing the quantity, of matter, and that we're assimilating the nutrients of his physical flesh. That's cannibalism. And clearly Jesus is meaning the command to eat his flesh and drink his blood in some way other than that. Now, secondly, you mentioned one of the reasons why they would have had difficulty with the teaching is that he's 30 years old, and so if he's going to die before all of these other people, how in the world are they going to partake of his flesh and blood? Well, I agree, that's difficult, but that doesn't take away from the presupposed understanding that this dude's serious about eating his flesh and drinking his blood. Would I deny that that would be possibly one reason why they're having difficulty with it? No. But that doesn't count against the Catholic interpretation, Dwayne, because that presupposes they understand this dude to be talking about eating his flesh and drinking his blood, not in a figurative way, but literally. Even if they're also thinking about, well, this guy

0: As you know, he's 30 years old. He's going to die before me. How in the world am I going to partake of his flesh and blood? And of course, that's a legitimate question. And with faith staying with Jesus, we would argue, Duane, as Catholics, that Jesus reveals the answer to that question. That even though he dies and rises and goes up to heaven and he's not here anymore, he's going to continue to give us his flesh and blood under the appearance of bread and wine in a miraculous way in the sacrament of the Eucharist. And then finally, you mentioned how Christ passes away. So how is it that other people are going to consume his flesh? Well, that is based upon a misunderstanding, Duane, of the way, the mode, and the manner that we believe Christ's flesh is present in the Eucharist. So that sort of reasoning and that statement assumes that we believe Christ's flesh is present in the Eucharist in sort of a local way, like a natural way, like my body is naturally here and not over there in the studio. And if you start partaking of my flesh right here and right now, Duane, I will lose quantity of matter. And there's only so much that can go so far. But that's not the mode or the manner in which we believe Christ's flesh is present in the Eucharist. We believe it's really there. But it's there not in that natural mode. It's there in a, what we call in theology, a sacramental mode. Like the reality becomes Jesus' flesh and blood, such as that which we are directing our attention to is Jesus' flesh and blood. But it's not present there in this local manner that when I eat a part of the sacred host, I'm somehow taking quantity away from Jesus' body in his glorified state. That is not the case. And so these sorts of statements here pretty much are based upon misconceptions of what we would say about Jesus' presence in the Eucharist. And finally, I'll just say this, Duane, that the disciples had difficulty with Jesus' teaching is telltale evidence that they were not interpreting his words figuratively. Because if they interpreted his words figuratively, that is to say, eat his flesh and drink his blood simply by believing in him and coming to him, they would not have had difficulty with that teaching, since they were already believers in coming to him. But they do have difficulty, and so therefore they did not interpret Jesus figuratively. They interpreted him literally. They were having a hard time with that radical teaching. And of course, Jesus is demanding that they exercise faith to trust him in the teaching. In due time, it would be revealed to them the way, the mode, and the manner in which he's going to give them his flesh and his blood. And of course, that would be revealed at the Last Supper. Duane, what do you think of that, my friend?
1: I agree that our understanding of the mode and the manner and all of that today, I agree with that. I'm not sure the people he was having a conversation with that thought it was a difficult teaching understood that as we understand today.
0: Well, I agree, Duane. They did not understand the mode and the manner in which Christ is going to give us his flesh and his blood. They were thinking, like, eating his flesh and his blood, that's crazy. Like, they were thinking, excuse me, in a literal way. And Christ was inviting them to exercise faith, to trust him as to how they were going to eat his flesh, because the cannibalism path was blocked off. He wasn't giving them his arm and legs to munch on. So obviously they were probably wondering, well, he can't mean that, but he's like pretty serious here. So how in the world are we going to do this? And they still walked away because of the difficulty of the teaching. And of course, our Lord was inviting them to exercise that faith that Peter and the apostles exercised when he turned to them and said, are you going to leave me too for the teaching? And of course, Peter says, Lord, you have the words of eternal life. Who are we going to go to? And so that's what our Lord was asking from these disciples, and they chose to walk away and be on account of the grave difficulty. And that's all that we need for the Catholic interpretation that fits with the Last Supper, because if Jesus meant his words literally in John chapter 6, not figuratively, then it would follow that what he said at the Last Supper, this is my body, this is my blood, then that's to be taken literally as well and not figuratively, because the two events are connected. And John 6 is the interpretive context and shedding light on what Jesus is saying at the Last Supper.
1: Okay, and I follow your thoughts there. Now, when we're sitting at the Last Supper there, and Jesus they partake, and Jesus says, this is my body and this is my blood. Actually, it's my understanding that he's probably pulling from the bread that they have just partaken and from the juice or the wine they've just drank. So I kind of feel like they still don't quite get it, and probably don't until Pentecost or whatever fully.
0: Okay.
1: But so I understand what you're saying. As you said, I think they accept by faith, and they haven't understood a teaching of transubstantiation and that sort of thing. So
0: here's the thing, Dwayne. Like,
1: still don't fully get it.
0: Yeah, so I would agree with you, Dwayne, that at the Last Supper, it is very likely that the apostles still didn't get it, and they probably did not understand it at that moment. But just because the apostles are lacking an understanding about a divine revealed mystery, it does not follow that Jesus did not intend the real meaning of that mystery at that moment. So, for example, just because the apostles did not understand the full-blown real presence view in the Eucharist, it doesn't mean that Jesus did not intend the full-blown real presence view, because Jesus could have intended it to be so even if the apostles didn't understand it at the time, because he knows that his spirit that he would give would prompt them to come to an understanding of what he revealed at the Last Supper, as is the case in several other instances. So remember, Dwayne, when John tells us that whenever he runs to the empty tomb and he looks into the empty tomb, John tells us, then he believed. Like, he came to understand what Jesus said about his resurrection in prophetical form that he did not understand prior. And so it happens throughout the Gospels that the apostles don't understand something initially, but then later come to a fuller understanding of that teaching of Jesus. And I would put the teaching of Jesus about eating his flesh and blood in the Eucharist, even at the Last Supper, within that category. Something that very likely they did not fully understand at the time, but then later came to that fuller understanding, especially at the time of Paul, because he's writing, hey, if you eat the Eucharist in an unworthy manner, you're guilty of the blood of Jesus, implying that he believed the blood of Jesus was there to profane, because you can't be guilty of blood, i.e. murder, homicide, if you profane a mere symbol of a person. Only if the person is there whose life you take can you be guilty of blood. And so by the time, at least, of Paul, they came to a full understanding of transubstantiation.
2: I'm going to leave that there and say thank you very much. What a great conversation. Thank you for calling. Can we give him a book, Edgar? Yeah, okay. We want to give him a book, Carlo?
0: Yeah, give him Joe's book. Give him Joe's book, The Eucharist Really is Jesus. Yeah.
2: Okay. Edgar, if you could pick up with Dwayne and give him a copy of that book. Dwayne, all we need is an address and we'll send it off to you. 888-318-7884 is our number here. Let's go to Fort Worth, Texas. Nathan is in Fort Worth. Glad to have you, Nathan. Go ahead with your question for Carlo.
3: Yeah, hi there. Carlo, I just got one of your books in the mail today.
0: Oh, fantastic.
3: And excited to start reading it. And funny thing, awesome. It was an Amazon purchase, and they sent me a used one that had your signature in it.
0: Well, I hope that's a good thing for you, buddy.
3: I hope so, too. Prepare the Way is the book that I got.
2: Oh, good.
0: Awesome.
3: Anywho, Cradle Protestant changed to converted Catholic in November or so last year.
0: So going welcome home.
3: CIA here in August. Thank you. My question is about 1 Timothy 3:15. Just translations, and the RSV that I have now calls it the church is the pillar and bulwark of truth.
0: Mm-hmm.
3: And my old Protestant Bibles translated as the pillar and foundation. So
0: yeah,
3: with the church being the bulwark, the defense of truth, and the pillar of truth, and the NIV or ESV that I previously had call it the foundation, it kind of takes away the meaning of the word bulwark. So kind of curious where they, with the original Greek, Hedrioma, or I don't know how to pronounce it.
0: Hedrioma, yeah.
3: Hedrioma.
0: So Hedrioma literally means a support or a foundation. And so the foundation translation, the ground of truth, the basis of truth foundation, is a legitimate translation. And that's what Hedrioma means. But of course, as you said, you know, the RSV translates it as bulwark of truth to try and capture the idea of the church protecting and securing the truth. Perhaps, and as to why there is this distinction of translation, I would have to do more research in order to get a sort of a fuller grasp as to why the translators went with bulwark instead of foundation. One thought that comes to mind, perhaps maybe with the foundation translation, there's a fear that one might conceive of the church being sort of the source of truth and a basis of truth in that sense, like a principle from which all truth comes as the source of truth. And maybe perhaps the translators feared that misconception, since obviously we believe our Lord is the truth, the source of all truth, as he says in John 14:6. So maybe perhaps that's why they shied away from the foundation translation and went with bulwark to convey the church upholding, defending, or preserving the truth. But either or would be legitimate, but Hedrioma does mean support, basis, or foundation.
2: All right, got to take a quick break. Right back with more. Why are you Protestant? If you'd like to call and tell us, whether it's an easy answer or a hard answer for us to take, we'd be happy to take it. 888-318-7884.
4: All day today, we celebrate the feast of St. Irenaeus of Lyon, doctor of the church who laid the foundations of Christian theology.
5: Hi, this is Mike Aquilino with a few words about St. Irenaeus. It's only recently that Pope Francis has declared him to be a doctor of the church, and this is unusual because he's been dead for many centuries, almost two millennia. But I think he's a man for our time because he's teaching us to think, to have an educated faith, to know the reasons for what we believe, and then present those to a skeptical world.
6: The Call, a call from God. Father Paul Newton shares his experience.
7: How about this question? If I think, hey, but I'd like to get married, I'd make a good father with kids and things like that, I'm not a bad person, does that mean I'm not called to be a priest? I had in my mind and sometimes in my imagination married life. And at the beginning, I guess it was more so that someone would be a companion to fill up the gaps in my life, to keep me company. I didn't want to be alone. But in the end, it's something more than that. I want you to keep this in mind. If you're called to be a priest, you ought to cherish marriage. You should have a great respect for women, because your heart is made for communion, for love. Yourself, it's a gift. So you should always tend towards others. But the way I consider marriage now as a priest, and I esteem it greatly, I see it as a beautiful sunset, something that I admire and I cherish, but not that I necessarily want to be in union with it. I don't want to marry it. But as a priest, my vocation now, I want to bring to birth the life of God in people. I want to see them grow in the Lord. And in a very real sense, I'm meant to be an image of what it means to be a true father, to be a life giver, a protector, and someone who honors the church, spouse, which is a bride. So I have a great respect for women, and I think all men should. As a priest, what I want to do is I want to bring the image of Christ more and more in the souls of men, and this is really a privilege.
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0: Our Lord told her his heart was inflamed with love for all. 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

0: Welcome back. Catholic Answers Live. Dr. Carla Broussard, our guest. And you're welcome if you're Protestant. Well, actually, anybody's welcome. If you're a Catholic and you want to ask us about a Protestant in your life who has a good, maybe a good convincing or strong reason, or a reason that you'd like some help answering for why that person is not Catholic but is Protestant. But Protestants are going to the front of the line, certainly. 888-318-7884. Chad's in Nebraska. Chad, thanks for waiting. What do you got for Carla?
1: Welcome. I was wanting to talk about Revelations 19:9, where it speaks of a marriage supper instead of a last supper, and it says these are the true sayings of God.
2: Okay. All right. Well, let's talk about it, brother. What you got?
1: I believe that I have the marriage supper, and I would like to share it with the world and share it with you. And it's basically the Book of Enoch.
2: Oh, interesting. And,
1: let me just tell you this. The fourth guy in the furnace in the Book of Daniel is the one that showed up at the wedding without wedding clothes on when everybody got invited to the wedding and they went out and found his, you know, and they bid everybody to the wedding. There's only one that showed up, and he wasn't wearing wedding clothes, so he got bound and thrown out into the furnace, and he's the one walking around that's God, is the one that didn't wear wedding clothes. So when you go to the Book of Daniel and read about the furnace, you'll see that the ones, Abednego, you know, the three weird names, basically, they were wearing wedding clothes. Yeah, they were wearing wedding clothes also. So both the people that showed up in wedding clothes got thrown in, and the one that showed up without wedding clothes, but he turned into God. So I was curious as to it's basically what it is is ascending and descending reading order, and one way is a lie, and one way is true, and from Genesis to Revelations is a lie. Now, Revelations to Genesis, descending in number, reading towards the missing number ones, is the ground, not just the truth, the ground. And so, so what you can expect and how you can, I guess, prove it, what happened to me was I picked up a Bible one day and I just started reading, and I was chewing through the names that are hard to pronounce with all the vowels in them. And basically what I believe is the real ark came into my peripheral vision, because I walk around today and I see static going up and down, and it's a real tight black circle, and it's been with me ever since that happened to me. And so ever since then, I haven't put down the book, and basically there's a trail of knocking through the whole book. The word certain.
2: Okay, well.
1: Shadows. Yeah.
2: Well, all right, so, yeah.
1: Check
2: so,
1: it out. See what you think.
2: Okay,
1: we'll
2: Chad.
1: Find out, because like it says in the book, the truth is a lie, and you don't have to defend it. Just let it out.
2: All right, so Chad, praise the Lord, man, that you have such a love for the Bible and the Word of God and reading it. You know, concerning your comments about the wedding garments and the Book of Daniel, that were wearing wedding garments, and then trying to connect that to the marriage supper in Revelation chapter 19, I would say that's a bit of a stretch. Wedding imagery is used on multiple different occasions throughout the Bible in different circumstances. So just because you have the same metaphor being used in two instances does not mean those two things are connected. Similar metaphors are used in different ways throughout the Bible. You would have to provide evidence, which we don't have time to get into, for you to present your evidence here, unfortunately, to try and make that connection. Now, concerning our understanding of the marriage supper of the Lamb, we actually incorporate that, Chad, into our very worship service. So on Sundays, we call it the Mass. You probably have heard of that. Within the Mass, we say, those of you who are blessed are those who are called to the supper of the Lamb. We actually quote Matthew chapter 19, verse 9, in our very liturgy. And so we affirm 100% the marriage supper of the Lamb. But that, Chad, is revealed in the book of Revelation to be this heavenly liturgy that is taking place, which we believe we are participating in as Catholics in the Mass. And of course, that's a big topic, but I would recommend, Chad, if you're still listening, that maybe you get a hold of the book, The Lamb's Supper by Dr. Scott Hahn.
0: Thank you, Chad. 888-318-7884, the number here. Let's go to Beaumont, Texas. Who doesn't want to go to Beaumont, Texas? Donna's in Beaumont. Welcome, Donna. What do you got for Carlo?
3: Hi, son, Dr. Carlo. I was calling because of the answer that was given a little while ago about the Eucharist being the like the spiritual food, right? And then I thought about the, and I'm a practicing Catholic. I'm not Protestant. And I know that the Eucharist is, you know, it's a mystery, and we'll never really get it. But whenever the miracles are proven that the Eucharist is the left ventricle of the heart of a living person, it kind of got me, you know, and I guess I'll take the answer off of, you know, I'll go ahead and hang up and listen to your answer.
2: Okay. All right, Donna, very good question. First of all, I just wanted to make a clarification with regard to your comment concerning the Eucharist being our spiritual food. Now, that is correct. The Eucharist is our spiritual food insofar as Jesus' body and blood nourishes the spiritual life within us. But I just wanted to make the clarification, lest our listeners be led to confusion, that we do not mean by that that the Eucharist is just the spiritual presence of Jesus' body and blood. Like, we don't want to suggest that the Eucharist is merely a symbol of his body and his blood. Rather, the Eucharist is the real presence of Jesus' body and blood, and that real presence of Jesus' body, that real body and blood, is indeed our spiritual food to nourish the spiritual life within us. Okay, so with that out the way, you're asking about, well, you know, in these Eucharistic miracles, scientists verify that the sample that's being investigated and analyzed comes from a particular place or a particular part of the heart, of the human heart. And so how do we reconcile that with what I said earlier about the Eucharist not having Jesus's body and blood present in a local manner, such that when we eat it, we're somehow lessening the quantity of Jesus's body, or like a piece of him is coming off of him? Well, the way we reconcile that, Donna, is that what the scientist empirically verifies and senses, that is not the physical piece of Jesus's physical heart in his glorified body, okay? Is that still the real presence of Jesus's body, blood, soul, and divinity, even under the appearance of human flesh and human blood? Yes. But that appearance of human flesh and human blood is just that, Donna. The appearance, the sensible qualities of human flesh and human blood that God preserves in being without it being in reality, real human, without it being in reality, physical flesh and physical blood. It's the substantial presence of Jesus' flesh and blood, but not in its natural mode like he is in his glorified body. And so that's why the Eucharistic miracles can be reconciled with what I said earlier, because in those Eucharistic miracles, it's just the sensible qualities of human flesh, of our heart, human heart, and human blood being made present to the senses by divine power. That's the miraculous part of it, God suspending it in being, and without it being actual flesh and blood, like of a physical or natural mode. And so that's how I would reconcile those two things. So hopefully that was helpful for you.
0: Oh, that, Donna, thank you very much.
2: She said she was going to hang up. I forgot about that.
0: I'm not remembering anything today. This is, I didn't even remember what day it was when we started. I don't know what's wrong with you today, Carlo.
2: I almost forgot Scott Hahn's name a while ago. I don't know noticed, but I had a little pause there.
0: Oh, you covered that well. You covered that well.
2: I had like a mental blip, man. I was like, almost forgetting Scott Hahn's name.
0: No. Catholics do not forget Scott Hahn's name. That is not how we do that in the Catholic Church. All right, we're going to take a break, Carlo. Hey, if you're Protestant, we'd love to hear why. If you want to have that conversation with us, if you're willing to have that conversation with us, we're grateful for these conversations, so you would be very welcome here. 888-318-7884. Also, look, if you're a Catholic and you just want to call and ask a question about maybe someone in your life, a non-Catholic Christian, you'd like some help answering their objection, their reason for not coming into the Catholic Church. That's what our topic is today. Why are you Protestant? If that's you or someone you know and you'd like to talk about it with us, 888-318-7884.
4: 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Catholic Answers Live will return in a moment.
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0: Catholic Answers Live. Dr. Carlo Broussard is our guest. Dr. Carlo, that's where you find him on YouTube, and do find him on YouTube. When we say apologetics, like we're not talking about apologizing for the faith, of course. We're talking about explaining and defending the faith. So you basically, with Dr. Carlo, with your YouTube channel and with your podcast, you're taking on one apologetics issue at a time and trying to go a little bit deeper than we're able to here on the air. Is that right?
1: That is exactly right. Yeah, it's an open apologetic show. I deal with a variety of different topics, from theistic apologetics, such as the problem of evil, God's existence, to mere Christian apologetics, defending the divinity of Jesus, the historicity of the Gospels, to the Catholic apologetics that deal particularly with Catholic-Protestant distinctives. I do emphasize the Catholic-Protestant dialogue a little bit more, since I've written several books that deal with that topic, and frankly, the algorithm seems to prefer those topics anyway. So we do have more episodes dealing with those issues rather than issues pertaining to the other areas of apologetics. But I do try to go a bit deeper than what we're able to hear on the air, walking through objections in a calm and slow and methodical manner, trying to lay out the argument with like clear premises and ordering things in a way that the viewer can identify what the objection is and which part of the objection are we going after to criticize and offer thoughts on, and to see the clear conclusions that follow from the previous lines of reasoning and the principles. Try to do my best to make all of that clear, because I want people to be able to walk away with listening to a video or viewing a video that's clear and concise, so that they can really, the mind can really grab on and understand what's being said and where we're going and what's the conclusion. And so I try my best. We've gotten some really good feedback on the episodes. People are really liking what we're uploading there on the Dr. Carlo YouTube channel. And so I would appreciate any of our listeners to go over tonight and give me a subscribe, give me a hype, like that video, do what you got to do to convince that algorithm to get those videos out.
0: All right, back to the phones we go. Marie's in Idaho. Marie, why are you Protestant?
2: Yeah, I'm from Idaho, and I was just listening to the prior gentleman talking, and I will definitely check out the Dr. Carlo, the YouTube channel. So I'm a cradle Catholic, but fallen away and returning home. The Holy Spirit has just hit my heart, and I'm just so
1: beautiful, excited
2: and enthusiastic to come back and learning so much on EWTN. And
1: yes.
2: Married 34 years to a Protestant, raised our children in a Presbyterian church. And my husband's coming along with me. We've had a heart-to-heart, and he, you know, respects my willingness to come home to the Catholic Church, and I would love him to come with me. It's very intimidating for him. And he's been going to Mass with me, and I'm just curious, is there an ABCs, 1-2-3s book for Catholicism? I mean, I grew up going to Catholic Church, and there's so much of it that's just kind of understood. I'm realizing I'm kind of an uncatechized Catholic trying to explain to him.
1: Yeah. And you said he is Protestant, correct? Did I hear that correctly?
2: Yes, Presbyterian.
1: Okay. Okay, great. All right, so one book I would recommend, Marie, is written by our colleague and good friend here at Catholic Answers, Trent Horn, in his book, Why We're Catholic. So that's a nice, good introduction to Catholicism from A to Z. And Trent did a great job writing it in a very digestible and readable way without losing the depth and the robustness of the theology and stuff. So I would recommend that. And perhaps he might be interested in my book, Meeting the Protestant Challenge, How to Answer 50 Biblical Objections to Catholic Beliefs. So I suspect that many of those objections that I deal with in that book, he has. And I go through them and show why the objection fails, and then also, to complement that, providing positive evidence from sacred scripture for the particular Catholic belief that we're examining in that chapter. So if you hang on after we finish the conversation here, we'll get your address, and then we'll be sure to send you a copy of Why We're Catholic. And then also, if Cy gives permission,
0: yes,
1: we'll send you a copy of my book, Meeting the Protestant Challenge.
0: I have officially given permission. I love being in that role. Does that sound good, Marie?
2: Yes, that sounds wonderful. Thank you. And I really appreciate your insight. And as I'm just beginning this journey, and it's with open dialogue between the two of us, and I don't know that he has any objections. He just doesn't understand. It's very rich, yeah. You know, that Catholicism is the fullness of the church. And mm-hmm. So there's just, there's a lot, and it's all good, but it's a lot.
1: Yes, it is.
2: Well, thank you.
0: Well, we're going to send you a lot. We're going to send Why We're Catholic. And then what's the other book we're sending? Carlo, I got to type it in and I forgot.
1: Meeting the Protestant Challenge.
0: Meeting the Protestant Challenge. All right. They're on their way to you if you just give us an address. Thanks very much, Marie. On we go. Oh, Terry dropped. I was really looking forward to speaking with Terry in Iowa. Terry, you want to call back? 888-318-7884. Terry said, I'm Protestant because of Acts chapter 2, verses 42 through 47. I don't know if you have those in front of you, Carlo. I think the Protestant mm-hmm. vision of it is closer to that than modern-day Catholicism. So, Terry, call back if you want to have a conversation, but I wonder if you could just address it, Carlo, since it just came up and we just missed Terry.
1: Well, I suppose maybe he was I guess we'll just read it.
0: And yeah, let's do that.
1: Kind of guess at what he was going to point to. Many wonders and signs are being done through the apostles. Well, I don't know if that would map on best with Protestantism, because the Catholic Church has a heck of a lot of miracles associated with it, even in modern times, with canonizations of saints and beatifications and all of that. 44, all who believed were together and had all things in common. They sold their possessions and goods and distributed them to all as any had need. Well, we have a lot of that in the Catholic Church. It's called religious orders. And you do not have the same amount of unity in possession of goods in Protestantism like you do in Catholic religious orders. So the Catholic Church actually has parts of it where members of the Catholic Church live out that line to the T. Verse 46, day by day attending the temple together and breaking bread in their homes, they partook of food with glad and generous hearts, praising God, having favor with all the people, and the Lord added to their number day by day those who were being saved. Now, that was verse 43. Perhaps he was looking at 43 through 47. Maybe he wanted to emphasize verse 42, because he did specify 42 through 47. They held steadfastly to the apostles' teaching and fellowship, to the breaking of the bread, and to the prayers. Well, I mean, yeah, sure. When it's stated like that, that could apply to the Catholic worship service, liturgy, or the Protestant worship service. I mean, because it doesn't quite give the details as to exactly what all that involves. But the Catholic liturgy would definitely fit that model of apostolic teaching. It's called reading sacred scripture in the New Testament. We have that in the Liturgy of the Word. Fellowship, the communion of everybody present together there in grace. We have that in Catholic liturgy, breaking of the bread, that's the Eucharist, and to prayers. We have literally a part in the Mass where we have general intercessions. We intercede for a variety of different things as a community. Do Protestants do that too in their worship service? Yes. Do they, quote unquote, break bread? Yes. Of course, we understand the breaking of the bread differently. So, as to which particular Christian community is living out this worship paradigm best, it's going to depend upon what Luke meant by the breaking of the bread. If Luke meant by that the Eucharistic presence, the Eucharistic celebration of making Christ's body and blood present in the Eucharist, well, then, of course, the Catholic liturgy, along with Orthodox, etc., are going to map on better with that text than our Protestant brothers and sisters. And so it really all depends upon what is meant by the breaking of the bread, and that will determine who's fitting best with the early Christian church in its worship and in its communal life.
0: Terry, I'm really glad you called. Sorry that I'm sure something else called you away. I'm sorry that we didn't get to talk, but call another time. We would very much like to make it a conversation. We don't want to just make it a one-sided thing, but it's very helpful what you gave us. But call and we'll chat sometime. Matt in Tucson, Arizona, is up next. Matt, thank you for waiting. Why are you Protestant?
3: I am not Protestant. I am a new Catholic, but I do have a Protestant-related question.
0: Okay.
3: In my personal experience, Protestants have been trying to save me my whole life. They've been talking to me about Jesus, read the Bible, come to church with me. I never experienced that from the many Catholics that I know personally. You guys do this for a living. You guys do it all the time. You guys are a big reason why I became Catholic. You explain things.
1: Beautiful.
3: I appreciate it greatly. Do you think because I wanted to get your opinion because of, you know, if you want to become Catholic, it's not so simple as believe in Jesus, be saved. And I know not every Protestant believes it in that. It's a simple way to say it. Catholics, you got to do this. You got to believe to be saved. And then you got to work it, you know, learn about the faith. You got to go to OCIA. That could take a year.
4: Yeah.
3: It could take longer depending on where you're at. It seems like there's some more barriers as opposed to that Ethiopian eunuch that got to get the scriptures explained, got baptized. There's big groups and that, you know, converted in the Bible. Like, I don't know the rest of the story. Yeah. It's not explicitly said.
4: Yeah.
3: But I wanted to get your thoughts if maybe that's a barrier as to why Catholics don't evangelize as well as maybe certain Protestants do. And how would you go about, where would you start to bring someone to Jesus into the Catholic Church, knowing there's a little more to it than simply believe and be saved?
1: Yeah. All right, so that's a lot there, Matt, and I appreciate it, brother. So I'm going to do my best to unpack that. So first of all, you brought up the issue of

0: Catholics not evangelizing and inviting people to church and to Catholicism like Protestants do. Conceded. I recognize that we Catholics dropped the ball in extending invitations to invite people to experience the fullness of truth and life in the Catholic faith. Okay, so that's conceded. We got to pray that we pick up the ball and we start evangelizing. Now, that doesn't mean being obnoxious about it to where we're like, you need to come to Mass, you know, and we're pointing fingers at person. But we do need to respond to the call of the Spirit to evangelize. Now, the second point that you were making concerns the question of whether the things, or let's just, for lack of better terminology, the hoops you got to jump through, right, to become a Catholic, could that serve as a barrier to people becoming Catholic? Well, for some people, yes. I mean, subjectively in their own thought process, they're like, nah, that's too much. I don't want to deal with it. And that's probably true for some people, but it doesn't follow from that that the quote-unquote hoops you got to jump through are bad and like unnecessary obstacles to become Catholic. Because there is a rationale behind OCIA and behind what the church does and journeying with and walking with someone to lead them to the waters of baptism or to lead them into full communion with the church. There is a rationale behind it that it's good. Like, you want to test the spirits, right? You want to test what are the motivations of the individual moving them to become Catholic. We want to make sure that, you know, we're planting seeds in fertile soil. We want to till the soil so that when we plant the seed of the Word of God, that seed can flourish in a beautiful way and take root in that tilled fertile soil rather than casting seeds on the sidewalk or in the rocky soil or among the plants with thorns that's going to choke out the plant as it grows up. And so that's sort of the whole point of the OCI process, is to till that soil, make sure the seed is planted in fertile soil. That's a good thing. Maybe some people don't need tilling the soil so much, and exceptions can be made, but other people do need a lot of tilling of the soil because that soil is quite hard and hardened. And so it's just a matter of prudential wisdom of the church walking with people to become Catholic. So that's what I would say to that. Thanks for the call, Matt.
1: Thanks, Matt. That, you can hear the music. That brings us to the end. One of us did a great job. One of us struggled. Carlo, you decide for yourself which was which. Thanks for doing a great job. It's such a pleasure to work with you, Carlo. Thanks.
0: Thank you, buddy. And you did a great job as well. Yeah. Thank you for doing a great job.
1: I appreciate that. Thanks. All right. That'll do it for us. We'll see you tomorrow. And when it will be Wednesday, God willing, right here on Catholic Answers Live.
2: This is a Pro-Life Minute with doctors Stephen and Gracie Christie.
3: Here's a pro-choice argument that always makes me cringe. A fetus or embryo is not alive, it's just a clump of cells, and nobody really knows when life begins. What's your answer to that?
4: Sure. Whether or not something is alive is not a matter of philosophy or religion or politics or personal introspection. What is alive or living is a purely scientific question that science has fully settled, and it's spelled out in nearly every embryology and biology textbook used in just about every medical school the world over. There's overwhelming scientific consensus that from the moment of conception, an embryo fulfills all 8 criteria of biological life.
3: That's right. Criteria like the capacity for growth and metabolism, being responsive to stimuli, reproductive capacity, and homeostasis. So why don't we stick to the most basic scientific facts in this debate? Life begins at conception.
5: Why do we pray? I think the answer to this question can be seen in that most wonderful of prayers, the Angelus. First of all comes God's approach to us. He has to declare unto us his presence, that we may respond to that grace given. Having received that grace, we are then able to lay down our lives for him. Then, having responded to his grace, he can grow in us, that we may be with him forever in heaven.
6: This is Father Elias Dorum. Let us pray to the Lord. Lord, have mercy. You were pleased to be conceived in the womb of the Virgin Mary for the salvation of our souls by the power of your all-holy Spirit. O Master, who came that we might have life more abundantly, we ask you to enlighten the minds and hearts of those blinded to the truth that life begins at conception and that the unborn in the womb are already adorned with your image and likeness. Be merciful, O Lord.

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2: You then, my son, be strong in the grace that is in Christ Jesus, and what you have heard from me before many witnesses, and trust to faithful men who will be able to teach others also. Share in suffering as a good soldier of Christ Jesus. No soldier on service gets entangled in civilian pursuits, since his aim is to satisfy the one who enlisted him. An athlete is not crowned unless he competes according to the rules. It is the hard-working farmer who ought to have the first share of the crops. Think over what I say, for the Lord will grant you understanding in everything. Remember Jesus Christ, risen from the dead, descended from David, as preached in my gospel, the gospel for which I am suffering and wearing fetters like a criminal. But the word of God is not fettered. Therefore I endure everything for the sake of the elect, that they also may obtain salvation in Christ Jesus with its eternal glory. The saying is sure, if we have died with him, we shall also live with him. If we endure, we shall also reign with him. If we deny him, he also will deny us. If we are faithless, he remains faithful, for he cannot deny himself. Remind them of this, and charge them before the Lord to avoid disputing about words, which does no good, but only ruins the hearers. Do your best to present yourself to God as one approved, a workman who has no need to be ashamed, rightly handling the word of truth. Avoid such godless chatter, for it will lead people into more and more ungodliness, and their talk will eat its way like gangrene. Among them are Hymenaeus and Philetus, who have swerved from the truth by holding that the resurrection is past already. They are upsetting the faith of some. But God's firm foundation stands, bearing this seal: the Lord knows those who are his, and let everyone who names the name of the Lord depart from iniquity. In a great house, there are not only vessels of gold and silver, but also of wood and earthenware, and some for noble use, some for ignoble. If anyone purifies himself from what is ignoble, then he will be a vessel for noble use, consecrated and useful to the master of the house, ready for any good work. So shun youthful passions and aim at righteousness. Faith, love, and peace, along with those who call upon the Lord from a pure heart. Have nothing to do with stupid, senseless controversies. You know that they breed quarrels. And the Lord's servant must not be quarrelsome, but kindly to everyone, an apt teacher, forbearing, correcting his opponents with gentleness. God may perhaps grant that they will repent and come to know the truth, and they may escape from the snare of the devil after being captured by him to do his will. But understand this, that in the last days there will come times of stress, for men will be lovers of self, lovers of money, proud, arrogant, abusive,

0: disobedient to their parents, ungrateful, unholy, inhuman, implacable, slanderers, profligates, fierce, haters of good, treacherous, reckless, swollen with conceit, lovers of pleasure rather than lovers of God, holding the form of religion but denying the power of it. Avoid such people, for among them are those who make their way into households and capture weak women, burdened with sins and swayed by various impulses, who will listen to anybody and can never arrive at a knowledge of the truth. As Jannes and Jambres opposed Moses, so these men also oppose the truth, men of corrupt mind and counterfeit faith. But they will not get very far, for their folly will be plain to all, as was that of those two men. Now you have observed my teaching, my conduct, my aim in life, my faith, my patience, my love, my steadfastness, my persecutions, my sufferings. What befell me at Antioch, at Iconium, and at Lystra, what persecutions I endured, yet from them all the Lord rescued me. Indeed, all who desire to live a godly life in Christ Jesus will be persecuted, while evil men and impostors will go on from bad to worse, deceivers and deceived. But as for you, continue in what you have learned and have firmly believed, knowing from whom you learned it and how from childhood you have been acquainted with the sacred writings, which are able to instruct you for salvation through faith in Christ Jesus. All Scripture is inspired by God and profitable for teaching, for reproof, for correction, and for training in righteousness, that the man of God may be complete, equipped for every good work.
1: The letter of Paul to Titus.
0: Paul, a servant of God and an apostle of Jesus Christ, to further the faith of God's elect and their knowledge of the truth, which accords with godliness, in hope of eternal life, which God, who never lies, promised ages ago, and at the proper time manifested in His Word through the preaching with which I have been entrusted by command of God, our Savior. To Titus, my true child in the common faith, grace and peace from God the Father and Christ Jesus our Savior. This is why I left you in Crete, that you might amend what was defective and appoint elders in every town as I directed you. If any man is blameless, the husband of one wife and his children are believers and not open to the charge of being profligate or insubordinate. For a bishop, as God's steward, must be blameless. He must not be arrogant or quick-tempered or a drunkard or violent or greedy for gain, but hospitable, a lover of goodness, master of himself, upright, holy, and self-controlled. He must hold firm to the sure word as taught, so that he may be able to give instruction in sound doctrine, and also to confute those who contradict it. For there are many insubordinate men, empty talkers and deceivers, especially the circumcision party. They must be silenced, since they are upsetting whole families by teaching for base gain what they have no right to teach. One of themselves, a prophet of their own, said, "Cretans are always liars, evil beasts, lazy gluttons." This testimony is true. Therefore, rebuke them sharply.

sharply, that they may be sound in the faith, instead of giving heed to Jewish myths or to commands of men who reject the truth. To the pure, all things are pure, but to the corrupt and unbelieving, nothing is pure. Their very minds and consciences are corrupted. They profess to know God, but they deny Him by their deeds. They are detestable, disobedient, unfit for any good deed. But as for you, teach what befits sound doctrine. Bid the older men be temperate, serious, sensible, sound in faith, in love, and in steadfastness. Bid the older women likewise to be reverent in behavior, not to be slanderers or slaves to drink. They are to teach what is good, and so train the young women to love their husbands and children, to be sensible, chaste, domestic, kind, and submissive to their husbands, that the word of God may not be discredited. Likewise, urge the younger men to control themselves. Show yourself in all respects a model of good deeds, and in your teaching, show integrity, gravity, and sound speech that cannot be censured, so that an opponent may be put to shame, having nothing evil to say of us. Bid slaves to be submissive to their masters and to give satisfaction in every respect. They are not to be refractory, nor to pilfer, but to show entire and true fidelity, so that in everything they may adorn the doctrine of God, our Savior. For the grace of God has appeared for the salvation of all men, training us to renounce irreligion and worldly passions, and to live sober, upright, and godly lives in this world, awaiting our blessed hope, the appearing of the glory of our great God and Savior, Jesus Christ, who gave Himself for us to redeem us from all iniquity, and to purify for Himself a people of His own who are zealous for good deeds. Declare these things. Exhort and reprove with all authority. Let no one disregard you. Remind them to be submissive to rulers and authorities, to be obedient, to be ready for any honest work, to speak evil of no one, to avoid quarreling, to be gentle, and to show perfect courtesy toward all men. For we ourselves were once foolish, disobedient, led astray, slaves to various passions and pleasures, passing our days in malice and envy, hated by men and hating one another. But when the goodness and loving kindness of God our Savior appeared, He saved us, not because of deeds done by us in righteousness, but in virtue of His own mercy, by the washing of regeneration and renewal in the Holy Spirit, which He poured out upon us richly through Jesus Christ our Savior, so that we might be justified by His grace and become heirs in hope of eternal life. The saying is sure. I desire you to insist on these things, so that those who have believed in God may be careful to apply themselves to good deeds. These are excellent and profitable to men. But avoid stupid controversies, genealogies, dissensions, and quarrels over the law, for they are unprofitable and futile. As for a man who is factious, after admonishing him once or twice, have nothing more to do with him, knowing that such a person is perverted and sinful. He is self-condemned. When I send Artemas or Tychicus to you, do your best to come to me at Nicopolis, for I have decided to spend the winter there.

0: Do your best to speed Zenas, the lawyer, and Apollos on their way. See that they lack nothing. And let our people learn to apply themselves to good deeds, so as to help cases of urgent need, and not to be unfruitful. All who are with me send greetings to you. Greet those who love us in the faith. Grace be with you all.
1: The letter of Paul to Philemon.
0: Paul, a prisoner for Christ Jesus, and Timothy, our brother, to Philemon, our beloved fellow worker, and Apphia, our sister, and Archippus, our fellow soldier, and the church in your house. Grace to you and peace from God our Father and the Lord Jesus Christ. I thank my God always when I remember you in my prayers, because I hear of your love and of the faith which you have toward the Lord Jesus and all the saints. And I pray that the sharing of your faith may promote the knowledge of all the good that is ours in Christ. For I have derived much joy and comfort from your love, my brother, because the hearts of the saints have been refreshed through you. Accordingly, though I am bold enough in Christ to command you to do what is required, yet for love's sake, I prefer to appeal to you. I, Paul, an ambassador, and now a prisoner, also for Christ Jesus, I appeal to you for my child, Onesimus, whose father I have become in my imprisonment. Formerly he was useless to you, but now he is indeed useful to you and to me. I am sending him back to you, sending my very heart. I would have been glad to keep him with me in order that he might serve me on your behalf during my imprisonment for the gospel. But I preferred to do nothing without your consent in order that your goodness might not be by compulsion, but of your own free will. Perhaps this is why he was parted from you for a while, that you might have him back forever. No longer as a slave, but more than a slave, as a beloved brother, especially to me, but how much more to you, both in the flesh and in the Lord. So if you consider me your partner, receive him as you would receive me. If he has wronged you at all or owes you anything, charge that to my account. I, Paul, write this with my own hand. I will repay it, to say nothing of your owing me, even your own self. Yes, brother, I want some benefit from you in the Lord. Refresh my heart in Christ. Confident of your obedience, I write to you, knowing that you will do even more than I say. At the same time, prepare a guest room for me, for I am hoping through your prayers to be granted to you. Epaphras, my fellow prisoner in Christ Jesus, sends greetings to you, and so do Mark, Aristarchus, Demas, and Luke, my fellow workers. The grace of the Lord Jesus Christ be with your spirit.
1: The letter to the Hebrews. In many and various ways, God spoke of old to our fathers by the prophets. But in these last days, he has spoken to us by a Son, whom he appointed the heir of all things, through whom also he created the world. He reflects the glory of God and bears the very stamp of his nature, upholding the universe by his word of power. When he had made purification for sins, he sat down at the right hand of the Majesty on high, having become as much superior to angels as the name he has obtained is more excellent than theirs. For to what angel did God ever say, Thou art my Son.

Abraham, today I have begotten thee. Or again, I will be to him a father, and he shall be to me a son. And again, when he brings the firstborn into the world, he says, let all God's angels worship him. Of the angels, he says, who makes his angels winds and his servants flames of fire? But of the Son, he says, thy throne, O God, is forever and ever. The righteous scepter is the scepter of thy kingdom. Thou hast loved righteousness and hated lawlessness. Therefore God, thy God, has anointed thee with the oil of gladness beyond thy comrades. And thou, Lord, didst found the earth in the beginning, and the heavens are the work of thy hands. They will perish, but thou remainest. They will all grow old like a garment. Like a mantle thou wilt roll them up, and they will be changed. But thou art the same, and thy years will never end. But to what angel has he ever said, sit at my right hand till I make thy enemies a stool for thy feet? Are they not all ministering spirits sent forth to serve for the sake of those who are to obtain salvation?

Therefore, we must pay the closer attention to what we have heard, lest we drift away from it. For if the message declared by angels was valid, and every transgression or disobedience received a just retribution, how shall we escape if we neglect such a great salvation? It was declared at first by the Lord, and it was attested to us by those who heard him. While God also bore witness by signs and wonders and various miracles and by gifts of the Holy Spirit distributed according to his own will. For it was not to angels that God subjected the world to come, of which we are speaking. It has been testified somewhere, "What is man that thou art mindful of him, or the son of man that thou carest for him? Thou didst make him for a little while lower than the angels. Thou hast crowned him with glory and honor, putting everything in subjection under his feet." Now, in putting everything in subjection to him, he left nothing outside his control. As it is, we do not yet see everything in subjection to him. But we see Jesus, who for a little while was made lower than the angels, crowned with glory and honor because of the suffering of death, so that by the grace of God he might taste death for everyone. For it was fitting that he, for whom and by whom all things exist, in bringing many sons to glory, should make the pioneer of their salvation perfect through suffering. For he who sanctifies and those who are sanctified have all one origin. That is why he is not ashamed to call them brethren, saying, "I will proclaim thy name to my brethren in the midst of the congregation. I will praise thee." And again, "I will put my trust in him." And again, "Here am I and the children God has given me." Since therefore the children share in flesh and blood, he himself likewise partook of the same nature, that through death he might destroy him who has the power of death, that is the devil, and deliver all those who through fear of death were subject to lifelong bondage. For surely it is not with angels that he is concerned,

0: the descendants of Abraham. Therefore, he had to be made like his brethren in every respect, so that he might become a merciful and faithful high priest in the service of God, to make expiation for the sins of the people. For because he himself has suffered and been tempted, he's able to help those who are tempted.
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1: Welcome to Catholic Blitz, and in the hot seat today is Father Ken Briganti. Are you ready?
2: I am.
1: Your question is, what is the Immaculate Conception in 1 minute?
3: You know, that always caused confusion for Catholics because it happens December 8th that we celebrate this feast, and so everybody just assumes it's talking about our Blessed Lord, which is March 25th was his conception, right? So December 8th is Mary's conception in the womb of her mother, Saint Anne. Mary was preserved from original sin from the moment of her conception. Why? Because she was to be the mother of God. She was to give a pure human nature to the Savior who was going to redeem us on the cross. So therefore, he could never be under companion of sin. So what happens is there's no time in God. So God just prefigured the redemption and applied it to Mary's soul. And that's how we celebrate her Immaculate Conception.
1: You really blitzed it today.
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6: Father Mitch Pacwa discusses the relevance of the Old Testament and the need to study it to understand our own history and culture. The Old Testament Prophets is next on EWTN, Catholic Talk Radio for Britain and Ireland.

Shalom Aleichem. The peace of God be with you all. My name is Father Mitchell Pakwa. I'm a Jesuit priest and a professor of Old Testament at Loyola University of Chicago. In this series on the prophets, we're going through the prophet Amos. And today we finish up the prophet Amos. So open up your Bibles to Amos chapter 7. Now, to understand chapter 7, we also have to take a look back to the very beginning of this whole series, this whole book of Amos. Because it says there that Amos was a chozeh, that is, a seer. And what we see about this seer Amos is that he's one who will see visions. That's what a seer is, someone who sees, okay? A seer. Now, in chapter 7, we see the beginning of five visions of Amos. Let's take a look at them. It says, "Now thus the Lord Yahweh showed me, and behold, he formed locusts in the beginning of the shooting up of the latter growth, in the beginning of the second crop." See, what Israel can do, because it has a very long growing season, is have two or three crops of hay. And it even says here, "And behold, it was after the king's mowings," because the king would be able to take the first mowing of hay for his own horses to store in his barns for the army. Then the people would have the second cutting of hay, and then perhaps a third after that, or fourth even. So anyway, he shows that the locusts are going to come after the first mowing is done and when the second growth is starting, so that the people who will need this hay for their own animals are going to suffer when these locusts eat up all of this. And locusts are a real problem in the Middle East, still to this day. Sometimes the big swarms will come so deep that you have to actually wade through them. They'll be up to your ankle in locusts. And then I said, after I saw them, all these locusts in the vision eating the hay, said, "O Lord Yahweh, forgive, I beseech you. How can Jacob stand? For he is small." Now, this is wonderful for us, because the prophet Amos does not simply rejoice, "Aha, these people are sinners, they deserve all they get." That's not Amos' attitude. The attitude of a true prophet is not to gloat over the destruction that's about to take place on the people. And as a matter of fact, Amos is a prophet like Moses. Remember back in the story of the golden calf in Exodus 32? How Moses saw that Yahweh was going to destroy the people of Israel, and he stood in the breach. That is, he stood up and he prayed for the people that the destruction would not happen to them. And Amos does the same thing. He says, "O Lord Yahweh, forgive, I beseech you. How can Jacob stand? He's too small." In other words, "Lord, have pity on them. I have pity on them. They're my people." And as a good prophet, he has pity on his people. And so Yahweh repented. Yahweh turned back. And he was, not that he was sorry for what he did. He just turned back and he wasn't going to go ahead and punish him. And Yahweh said, "It shall not be." And then Yahweh showed me, and behold, the Lord called to contend, that is, put on trial by fire. Trial by fire is something common in many cultures, where you find out the guilty people by whether or not they get burned. And the fire devoured the great deep, that is, the great deep of the ocean. This was such a hot burning fire that even the depths of water are all burned up, are all evaporated by this great fire. And the fire would have eaten up the land. Now, Amos saw this great fire coming down from the sky, like it had come down upon Sodom and Gomorrah. And again, this is a vision.

And that he has, his second vision. And I said, O Lord Yahweh, cease, I beseech you. How can Jacob stand? For he is too small. When he sees the second great destruction about to come upon Israel, he prays, God, don't let it happen. And so Yahweh turned back from it and said, this shall not be, says the Lord Yahweh. Notice how the prophet has real power to change God's mind, just as Moses had the power to change God's mind by praying that the destruction of Israel would not take place. And how we even have people today, Agnes Sanford, great Christian woman, who prayed for the sick and prayed for healing, and the last years of her life would pray for the state of California that there would be no earthquake to destroy it. Oh, sure, people talk about the great sins of California and such, and the worldliness and the materialism. But as a good Christian prophetess, Agnes Sanford would pray that this destruction would not take place. So must we pray for those who are sinners, that they not be destroyed. We don't want sinners destroyed. We don't want them punished. Like Amos, we want them to repent. We want them to have time to turn to the Lord and to find His love. And then he showed me, behold, Yahweh stood beside a wall made by a plumb line. Now, plumb line has nothing to do with one of these things. It's not this kind of plumb, all right? A plumb line is more like one of these. Now, if I sit here long enough with this line, you can see that it makes a straight line because of the weight at the bottom. And that's what a plumb line would do. And you would measure it up against the wall. So if we would put it up against the wall here, we would see whether or not we had good architects or whether we had shlemazalim that didn't know what they were doing. Well, Yahweh is going to test His work and see whether it's straight. And the word straight is a word, yashar in Hebrew, that also means upright in this literal sense of standing up straight, but also in the moral sense of being upright. Yahweh wants uprightness in Israel, and He's going to use a plumb line. He's going to use a line with a weight to see whether the people of Israel are straight or not. And so Yahweh said to me, Amos, what do you see? And I said, a plumb line. Then yet Yahweh said, behold, I will set a plumb line in the midst of my people Israel. I will not again pardon them anymore. And the high places of Isaac shall be desolate, the sanctuaries of Israel shall be laid waste, and I will raise against the house of Jeroboam a sword to destroy them. That Yahweh was going to judge to see whether they're upright or not. Now, as soon as he had said this, that Yahweh would raise a sword against Jeroboam, that's Jeroboam II, the king of Israel from 783 to 742 or so, then Amaziah, the priest of Bethel, sent a message to King Jeroboam and said, look, Amos is causing a revolution. He's saying you're going to die and that the land is not able to stand all his words. Because Amos has said, Jeroboam shall die by the sword and Israel shall be led out captive. So Amos said to Amaziah, the priest, said to Amos, look, Amos, you're a prophet from down south. You're a seer. You have all these visions. Now look, go back to Judah. Go back where you come from, boy. And you prophesy over there. But don't prophesy anymore in Bethel, because this is the king's sanctuary. It's a royal house. This belongs to Jeroboam. Now, Amos said to Amaziah, you tell me to shut up. You tell me not to prophesy. All right? You are going to die, and your wife and children are going to be led off into captivity and your land taken away because you try to shut up the prophet of God. And the plumb line, this measuring line of the uprightness of Israel, shows you, Amaziah, to be crooked. We've just been taking a look at how Amos was presenting his visions in the temple at Bethel and how the priest of Bethel told him to shut up and get out of here. Go back home to Judah and prophesy over there. And how Amos then warns this Amaziah and says, look, I'm not just a prophet. I don't do this for a living. And furthermore, Yahweh told me to come here. I got to do what Yahweh says. And furthermore, if that ain't enough for you, Amaziah, you are going to die because you told me to shut up. And your wife is going to become a prostitute. And your children taken away. And your land is going to be divided up with a line and given to other people. So stick that in your pipe and smoke it, Amaziah. Now, after
having left the

temple. Perhaps he left. We don't know for sure. But we see that Amos has some more visions, two more visions. The first of these is in chapter 8, beginning in verse 1. It says, "And thus the Lord Yahweh showed me, and behold, a basket of summer fruit." Now, here we have a basket of some really fine summer fruit, peaches and kiwi and plums, the kind of good fruit that we get in the summer, but it's much too expensive to get in the wintertime, especially up in Chicago, where it's so cold. And he says, look at this basket of summer fruit. Look at that. And, you know, perhaps Amos had a basket of summer fruit there that he was looking at. And God said to him, "Amos, what do you see?" Amos is no man's fool. He says, "Well, a basket of summer fruit. Do I win the prize now?" And then the Lord Yahweh said to me, "The time is ripe for my people Israel. I will not again pardon them anymore." Yahweh now refuses to pardon them. The time for the punishment of Israel is ripe. And just like if this ripe fruit were just to continue to sit here, it would turn rotten and be incapable of being eaten. So also is the people of Israel. If they continue to sit in their sin, they will rot like fruit will. And the time is ripe for them to receive punishment. He goes on to say, "The songs of the palace shall become wailings. They shall become mourning and screams of pain in that day." That's what they mean by wailings. "And the dead bodies shall be many, like the bowl of fruit, if there was just rottenness. So will there be many rotten bodies throughout the country. In every place, silence shall be cast." And it's just like in our own culture, all these songs and all this music and people celebrating this, that, and the other thing on video, music on TV and on the radio all the time. On the day of judgment, all such music will be turned to lamenting and screaming, cacophony, bad noise. Now, why is this going to happen? Why does Yahweh say, "I will not forgive them"? What is their unforgivable sin here? We see in chapter 8, verse 4. "Now hear this, shim'u," that is, listen, but not just listen so that it goes in one ear and out the other. Shim'u means also obey. Listen, "you that would swallow the needy and destroy the poor of the land." You would swallow up the needy. People who have nothing, you would just use them as fodder for yourself because you don't care about them. And how do you do that? You say, "When will the new moon be gone so that we can sell grain?" Now, the new moon was a feast day for the people of Israel, sort of like a holy day of obligation. And they say, "When is this over so I can start selling stuff again? And when will the Sabbath be over so that we can sell corn again or sell grain?" And isn't that like our own culture, where people can hardly wait to open up on Sunday morning, the best day to sell stuff? And don't we in our culture go out every Sunday and spend hundreds of millions of dollars on Sunday, the Sabbath of God? Not only taking away our own resting in the Lord, but also making other people work. And doesn't the Lord Yahweh say to us, remember to keep holy the Sabbath, to rest in Yahweh, to rest in our God, to rest in prayer, to rest with our family, not simply from work, but to rest in the Lord. And yet we can hardly wait to sell and buy on the Sabbath. And is that not the same kind of sin that Amos says is unforgivable in this vision? We want to make the ephah, that is the measure, the basket, small and the shekel great. In other words, we want a fast buck. We want to make cheap stuff. We want to make the smaller product and sell it for more money. We want to make as fast a buck as we can. And he condemns people who want to make a fast buck, that they want to falsify the balances of deceit. In other words, give false weights when they would weigh the different goods for how much money you would spend for your fruit or your grain. They want to buy the poor for silver and the needy

for a pair of sandals. That people are cheap. Don't worry about people. They're nothing to nobody. Don't worry about your employers or your employees. You know, you have employees, give them just something to shut them up. But don't pay them a decent wage. You buy them for a shoe or for a little bit of silver. Practically make them slaves. And you sell the chaff of the wheat. That is this part you don't want to eat, you give to the poor. Yahweh has sworn by the pride of Jacob, surely I shall never forget any of their works. And in verse 8 of chapter 8, he says, shall not the land tremble for this, and everyone mourn that dwells in it? The unrighteousness of the people and their injustice, to the poor, will even make the land shake and tremble like an earthquake. It has environmental effects. And isn't that also true in our own culture? How? Because some corporations want to make a fast buck. They don't care what happens to the environment. They don't care what the land looks like. They don't care what the air smells like or what happens to the water. They want a fast buck now. And the land suffers and trembles because of it. And therefore, everybody shall mourn because of that. The land shall rise up like a river, and shall buckle up, and it shall be troubled and sink down again like the river of Egypt. In other words, there'll be a great earthquake and trembling, and the whole land will suffer. And it will come to pass in that day, says the Lord Yahweh, that I shall cause the sun to go down at noon, and I will darken the earth in the clear day. I will turn your feasts, your parties, into mourning, into funerals. Your parties and picnics will become funerals. And all your songs shall be lamentations and funeral songs. And you're going to have sackcloth on your loins, that is, you're going to wear burlap for your underwear. And baldness will be on all your heads, because they would shave their heads when they were mourning somebody was dying. And I will make the day as one for when you're mourning an only son. We're about to finish up the book of Amos. And we're in chapter 8, beginning with verse 11. And here we see an oracle that is one of the most sad ones of all, I think. He says, behold, the days are coming, says the Lord Yahweh, that I will send a famine in the land. Now, we've seen him talk about other famines. We've seen the other prophets stop up the water and bring famine on the earth as a way to punish the people for worshiping Baal, the god of fertility from the Canaanite people. But he says, I'm not going to send a famine of bread, nor a thirst for water. He said, well, what other famine is there? I'm going to send a famine of hearing the words of Yahweh. Now, what does that mean? That the people will not hear the word of Yahweh. And to understand this in the image of famine, keep in mind the words of Deuteronomy chapter 8, which says, humans do not live by bread alone, but by every word that comes from the mouth of God. And Jesus quotes that when the Satan tempts him in the desert to change rocks into bread. That the real bread that we live by is the word of God. And he says, now there's going to be a famine, that is, a lack of the word of God. And they shall wander from sea to sea. And keep in mind, that's the Dead Sea to the Mediterranean, to the Sea of Galilee. They wander all over their own country. From the north, even to the east, they shall run to and fro, and they seek the word of Yahweh, but they shall not find it. Now, how many times do we complain about preachers? We complain about our priests or our ministers because they don't preach the word of God with enough life. And we blame the ministers and the priests and the deacons for not preaching the word of God. But Amos is saying that in an unjust society, there's a lack of the word of God, a lack of good preaching, a lack of prophecy, not because the preachers aren't so good, though that's part of the problem, but also because the people is unjust and unrighteous. Because the people does not take care of the poor in their country. Because they don't give regular bread that they can give to the poor, the kind of bread they can see, the kind of bread that they can give away. Then Yahweh will not give them the bread that they cannot see, the bread that is the word of God,

bread that gives them life, the bread that they need to exist, the word of God, who give them a famine because they oppress the poor and neglect the poor. Now we skip over to chapter 9, and we see the fifth and last of the visions of Amos. And he says, I saw the Lord standing beside the altar, and he said, strike the capitals that the posts may shake. Break them in pieces on the head of them all. Now, the capitals don't mean the main cities of the country, okay? The capitals mean the top of pillars. On each pillar, you have an extra top that would be wider, and the building would rest on that capital. And then the pillar would be beneath it. And he's saying, strike those. He's saying to the prophet, hit them and hit the pillars so that they knock down, just like Samson had knocked down the pillars of the temple in the of the Philistines and brought it down on their heads. So also he says, break all these in pieces on the head of them all, just like Samson had done. So just as the Spirit of God came upon Samson in the book of Judges chapter 16, so also will the Spirit of God come upon Amos to kill all the people. I will slay the residue of them with the sword, the ones who are left over, the ones who survived the crash of this building of the temple, when it crashes down upon them, those will die by the sword. Not one of them shall flee away, not one of them shall escape. Even if they dig into Sheol, the place of the dead, my hand will take them there. Yahweh's in charge even of the dead, and if they try to escape down to death and commit suicide, Yahweh will make them suffer there. And if they climb up to heaven, I will bring them back down. You can't escape by getting in spaceships and going off someplace. Yahweh will punish them there because it's not just a natural catastrophe. Yahweh is talking about punishment for sin because it's a moral catastrophe. That's the problem. And even if they hide themselves in the top of Mount Carmel, I will search and take them out from there. And if they be hidden from my sight in the bottom of the sea, I will command the serpent, that is the great dragon, Leviathan, and he will bite them. You can't even escape in submarines. There's no escaping from God if we are unrighteousness. And even if they go into captivity before their enemies, I will command the sword and shall slay them. And I will set my eyes upon them for evil and not for good. For the Lord, Yahweh, the God of hosts, is he that touches the land and makes it melt. And all that dwell in it mourn, and it rises up like a river in an earthquake, and sinks like a river. Yahweh is able to control all of nature, and because he controls all of nature, he can make all of these threats take place. There is no escape from God's justice if we are unrighteous and if we are unjust. He even says here in verse 7, aren't you like the Ethiopians to me? Aren't you like the people of the Philistines and the people of Aram? Didn't I help all those people? You're no different. You're not going to escape my punishment if you sin. You must do what is right if you are to be found just before God. We must do what is righteous, not what is unjust. But then we see a change. And in verse 11 of chapter 9, we see one of the rare words of hope. There are only two words of hope in the whole book of Amos. In chapter 5, he says, maybe, perhaps, if you seek good and hate evil, perhaps the remnant of you will be saved. And then we see the second word of hope here in chapter 9, verse 11, when he says, on that day I will raise up the tent of David that has fallen down and close up the breaches of David. And I will raise up David's ruins, and I will build it up as in the days of old. In other words, he says that the kingdom of David will be established. Sure, the kingdom of David has fallen down on hard times because the kingdom of Israel is split in two. But he will restore David. And is that not the hope that you and I have? Because we believe in Jesus, who is the Son of David, the one who fulfills the prophecies about David's family. And we believe that he died for our sins and he rose again so that we can live a life of righteousness, so that you and I can live a life of justice. And we also believe that this Son of David will come back at the end of the world to restore the world

0: of us are called to serve God in different ways. Whether our mission seems large or small, we know that it will require us to take up our own cross and that will ultimately lead us to glory. Find out more next on Breaking the Bread. The liturgy this week continues to instruct us in the elements of discipleship. We're told that even the most humble among us have a share in the mission Christ gives to his church. We're not all called to the ministry of the apostles or to be prophets like Elisha in today's first reading. But each of us is called to a holy life. At baptism, our lives were joined forever to the cross of Jesus Christ, as Paul tells us in Sunday's epistle. Baptized into his death, we're to renounce sin and live for God in Christ. We are to follow him, each of us taking up our personal cross, as Jesus says in Sunday's gospel. That doesn't mean we will all be asked to suffer a martyr's death, but each of us is called to self-denial, to the offering of our lives in service of God's plan. Jesus must be elevated to first place in our lives, above even our closest bonds of kinship and love. By baptism, we've been made part of a new family, the kingdom of God, the church. We are to proclaim that kingdom with our lives, bringing our fathers and mothers and all men and women to live as little ones under God's fatherhood and the kingship of the Holy One. We do this by opening our hearts and homes to the service of the Lord, following the Shunammite woman's example in Sunday's first reading. As Jesus tells us, we're to receive others, not only prophets, but also little children, the poor and the imprisoned, as we receive Christ himself. As we sing in Sunday's psalm, we are to testify to his favors and kindness in our lives. We're to hold fast to the promise that if we have died with Christ, we shall also live. That if we lose our lives for his sake, we shall certainly find our reward and walk forever before his face. This is Scott Hahn for Breaking the Bread.
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2: 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All these things can be spontaneous and informal. But prayer can also be formal, as in the Our Father, which Jesus taught us to pray, and the highest formal prayer, the sacrifice of the Mass.
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4: Family, a prayer that we pray together is a powerful prayer. 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Today we pray for the Church in the Americas. Almighty God and Father, we thank you for the Christian faith of the Americas. Our Lady of Guadalupe is at the center of North and South America, and we place ourselves under her patronage. Let the Christian faith flourish in these countries and states. Protect us from those who wish to remove you from our government, our schools, and our lives. We believe and always wish to be lands rich in faith and fervent in our love of you, who have made all things. Through Christ our Lord. Amen.
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0: are here with analysis. And as Independence Day approaches, America 250 celebrations are in full swing. Chief of Protocol for the United States, Ambassador Monica Crowley, is here with an update. A preliminary peace deal with Iran has been struck, but will it stick? Dr. Waleed Farez is here with analysis of this and more. Finally, the chaotic U.S. economy remains a top concern in the midterm election year. How healthy are the markets? Financial expert and senior vice president of Ave Maria Mutual Funds, Bob Schwartz, is here to tell us. The World Over begins right now.
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0: A warm welcome to all of you joining us in the United States and the world over as we celebrate our 30th year. We have a great show for you tonight. If you'd like to comment, go to X. I'm at Raymond Arroyo and always at Arroyo Grande Show on YouTube. The extraordinary consistory of cardinals opens tomorrow in Rome with three major voices conspicuously absent. And the Vatican shuts down the German bishop's request to allow lay people to preach at Mass. Here with analysis of these stories and more, the Papal Posse, editor-in-chief of thecatholicthing.org, Robert Royal, right here in studio, and canon lawyer and priest of the Archdiocese of New York, Father Gerald Murray, who's at home. This week, the Vatican formally rejected a request from the German bishops for permission to allow laymen and women to preach homilies during Sunday Mass. Cardinal Arthur Roach, prefect of the Dicastery for Divine Worship, cited Redemptionis Sacramentum. The homily is reserved to priests and deacons, it says. Case closed. A German theologian is calling Roche's reasoning preconciliar. Ironic, since Cardinal Roche is hardly a traditionalist and an architect of Traditionis Custodis. Father, what do you make of the Vatican's ruling here and that accusation?
2: No, it's a good ruling because it's by the nature of priestly preaching at the sacred liturgy, that it is a function of the sacred orders that you now expound on the meaning of scriptures as a priest, as someone who not only offers sacrifice, but also teaches the flock. As regards it being conciliar, Jesus Christ and the apostles were before the Second Vatican Council. So we can't just discount something by saying, well, since it happened before Vatican II, it's no longer legitimate. In fact, that's just a political view of the way the church exists. The church exists as the conveyor of Christ's revelation. And one of the things revealed by Christ is that there's a sacred priesthood in the church, and the priesthood offers sacrifice and teaches the faithful.
0: Bob, the German bishops have been pushing this since 1970. They were granted temporary permission in 73, in 77. Now, I guess the door is shut. Is this ruling likely to hold, or will the German bishops simply continue the practice like altar girls?
3: Yeah, I think what we've seen is that they just go their own merry way. They don't pay much attention to Rome, although they don't want an absolute rupture, I think. What's curious about this is, you know, this is part of, I think, their larger strategy. We've talked about this before. There's an irony that Vatican II wanted to declericalize the church, right, and here we are having lay people actually taking on clerical roles, which is kind of the reverse of what we thought. Lay people were supposed to take the faith into the world, and instead something different is happening. And I also get the impression that this was kind of the camel's nose under the tent. So you start with, you know, having lay women and lay men preaching, and then, you know, like having altar girls and like having extraordinary ministers of the Eucharist, mm-hmm, suddenly people are starting to, you know, enter the sanctuary at Mass. And so it just gives that impression that we're moving in the direction that everybody eventually is going to be authoritative.
0: Yeah, I liked it before when they had the door and it closed you off with the altar rail. That was much better. Made things very clear. You knew where you stood and everybody else did. The College of Cardinals convenes June 26th for Pope Leo's second extraordinary consistory. The agenda consists of international situation around the world, Magnifica Humanitas, the Pope's AI encyclical, and the Synod. Three prominent cardinals will not be there: Cardinal Joseph Zen of Hong Kong, Peter Erdo of Hungary, and Willem Eyck of the Netherlands, all sidelined by health. Bob, these are not three progressive cardinals. I mean, these are, you know, their absence will be felt, considering, you know, you've got Grech and Fernandez running the place.
3: Yeah. Well, you know, I really wish that we also had some greater substance about what was going to be discussed, because initially we thought we were going to be talking about liturgy, we thought we were going to be talking about the

0: question of just war. And those seem to have been taken off the table so that maybe there's going to be further reflection before they're actually going to be addressed. Mm-hmm. And, you know, the Pope has been, in his Wednesday audiences, has been talking about liturgy. And he's been talking about it in a general way, but he hasn't gotten down to those things that are in the actual documents of Vatican II about what liturgy should be. So I think that has been kind of moved away. And we also see that there's a great controlling of what kind of conversations are going to take place. I think that probably the greatest advantage of bringing the cardinals together is going to be those private conversations, because what we're seeing in public just seems to be kind of almost a fear of letting things get too much out of hand at this point. Maybe that's why also the subject matter has been restricted.
1: Yeah, Father, this agenda, it's rather interesting. We could spend a whole segment just on that, but I'm going to read you this. The agenda on this two-day affair is, these are the questions they're entertaining. In what kind of world are we called to proclaim the gospel? The culture and of power and the civilization of love, building in the good, the work sites of our time, and the path of implementing the synod. Here's an interesting thing. I want you to reflect on those topics, Father. But then Cardinal Mario Greco, who's the synod secretary, admitted this week that the synodal process has not yet achieved its goal. He says he'll only be satisfied when he sees a broad missionary movement, Father. I mean, that's remarkable after years of this process.
2: Well, I think what we've gone from when the synod was a meeting of bishops convened by the Pope to talk about a specific topic, such as evangelization, Catholic education, the priesthood, priestly formation, the family. You know, we had great synods on all those subjects under John Paul II. And now we just have this like continual conversation about everything under the sun. I mean, to talk about how do we, you know, deal in the modern world, I mean, you could spend the rest of your life expatiating about how the church should react to modern situations. It is a shame that the liturgy was taken off the agenda. That was supposed to be discussed back in January at the extraordinary consistory, rather. Then it was didn't put on this agenda. They were going to talk about just war. That's now seemingly off the table. So I wish this consistory reflected earlier practice under John Paul II, which is that each bishop got to make their intervention, and then they didn't have to go into small groups and then have kind of like filters about what would be discussed. So, but it'll be interesting. I think Bob's point is right. What goes on behind the scenes, the individual conversations, the dynamic that develops, that's going to be more indicative of where the College of Cardinals stands, I think, rather than how do they dot I's and T's about the official agenda.
1: But, you know, Greg's saying that the synodal process has not yet achieved its goal. I think every time we see one of these synodal meetings, it is achieving its goal, which is the reorchestration and resituation of how decisions are made in the church.
0: Yeah, I don't even know if it's that clear, because it seems to me, you know, we've talked about no one seems to know what synodality is other than talking with one another. Nothing wrong with that, of course.
1: Well, we're being synodal here. This should be a synodal.
0: No, I think the shocking thing about his statement for me was my impression has been all this time that this synodal discussion has been very much internally organized. It doesn't seem to have been outward facing at all. They keep talking about being outward facing and evangelizing. And of course, if that were to come about, that would be a great consummation of this whole process. But you're right. I think what it talks about more than anything else is somehow the structuring of relations with one another, decisions, who has power. And that very much seems up in the air to me.
1: Speaking of up in the air, Cardinal Robert McElroy, Archbishop of Washington, last week celebrated Mass at Georgetown University for Father James Martin's LGBT outreach ministry. In his homily, he pointed to two developments under Pope Leo that he called seeds of hope. First, Leo's April remark that church unity should, quote, not revolve around sexual matters and that issues like justice and immigration should take priority. The Synodal Study Report, Group 9, that report that included testimony from two civilly married gay Catholics and argues that concrete situations in which people find themselves are constitutive dimensions of how doctrine should be formed. Father, what is Cardinal McElroy talking about when he says, is this a development of doctrine? Or what's going on here?
2: No, what's going on here is that there's a continual pressure And it started when Pope Francis said, "Who am I to judge?" when

0: asked about a certain priest who worked in the Vatican who was accused of being an active homosexual. And when he said that, everybody took it as a signal that the church is no longer opposed now to homosexual lifestyle. And that, of course, is not true because the homosexual lifestyle involves abominable acts of immorality that are castigated in the Bible and that certainly are not conformable to the na human nature and the natural law. But the propaganda continues. And, talking about sexual morality is not really the most important topic. Well, it's important to a lot of people. That's why you have a whole website devoted to homosexuality and other things. And to say that we'd rather not talk about it, we should talk about other issues. Well, in a dialogical framework, doesn't it mean you respect the interests of the person who comes to you? So when Father Martin does this continual propaganda in favor of the homosexual lifestyle, we shouldn't say, well, we're not going to answer it because there are more important topics. Now, as regards Study Report Number 9, that was a disgrace. That report never should have been issued. It contains an appendix with testimonies from two different so-called couples who are civilly married. And I remind you, if a Catholic man gets a civil marriage with another man, he's rejecting Catholic teaching about the nature of marriage. If he imagines that he has a husband, he's denying the created order. Men don't have husbands. It was an abomination for the Vatican to publish a document in which that claim is made. So Cardinal McElroy is just, I think, trying to, roll this steamroller down the road further, saying that it's inevitable that the church is going to accept the homosexual lifestyle. It never will, it never can, because the Catholic Church teaches God's revelation, not the fads of trendy people who think that sin no longer exists.
1: We continue to move closer to those July 1st Episcopal consecrations by the Society of St. Pius X. The Society issued an open letter to Pope Leo and the entire College of Cardinals this week. It includes a 28-page profession of faith in which they say they cannot remain indifferent to where the church is being driven, and they hope the document will serve as a basis of frank discussion. Bob, they also, in that document, reaffirm their allegiance to Pope Leo, and they say we respect his authority. Your thoughts on where this is, assuming these consecrations go forward?
2: Yeah. Well, look, the whole question about is who has the authority then to declare a crisis? Because I can declare a crisis about homosexuality, but I mean, I have no authority to implement that in the church. And so, yes, there are many things that they talk about that I think it would be right to re-examine. There are many problems today in the church, many, I think, just failures in teaching what the faith teaches in current circumstances. But if one group is allowed to say that we can define that there's a crisis that allows us to ignore the authority of the Pope with regard to who gets appointed as a bishop, well, then any other people can do this too. The Chinese can say, well, there's a crisis here in China, so we need to have pro-communist Chinese bishops here instead of the bishops that the Bishop of Rome would like to have.
1: Well, they've done that. Yeah, so that's a bad example.
2: No, it's a great example because it shows the danger that there is here. Yeah. I mean, the Protestant Reformation was about this too, that authority no longer existed in the church that Christ had created, but that in some particular reading of the New Testament. So look, this is, I mean, it's awful that it's come down to this, but when this happens, I think we're going to see a tremendously difficult fallout for the church.
1: Father, there are bishops like Bishop Athanasius Schneider, who we had on here a few weeks ago, that surprised me. He says the Pope should extend another olive branch toward SSPX, that these are faithful Catholics, and that he should bend over backwards and keep extending mercy to them as he does to other groups throughout the church and the world, even those outside of the faith. Your thoughts on that, and what might be the fallout of these consecrations?
0: Well, I disagree with Bishop Schneider. I respect him, but true mercy is the truth. And the truth is you cannot be a traditional faithful Catholic and disobey the Pope when he directly orders you not to do something as grave as to consecrate or ordain a bishop. The bishops are ordained in order to rule in the church. Now, the people who are in the Society of Pius X claim, well, we're only ordaining bishops so they can sanctify, meaning conduct confirmations and ordinations, not rule, govern, and teach in the name of the church. But that's all just a smokescreen. These bishops exercise pastoral authority over a group of people who voluntarily attend masses with the society. their priest who answered to them, etc.

0: No, the tragedy here is that we have a group that Archbishop Lefebvre founded. Lefebvre signed a deal back in 1988, and then he reneged on the deal. And ever since, there's been a separatist spirit, which is that the society will tell the Holy See when they're ready, when the society is ready to submit to papal authority. It doesn't work in the church that way. Everyone is subject to papal authority because Christ named Peter the visible head of the church on earth. And Peter's successors enjoy the authority that Christ gave to St. Peter. They're the vicar of Christ. So to say we're subject to the Pope and we respect his office, meanwhile, on a matter of gravity, we're going to disobey him right to his face. And the Pope has spoken about this a number of times. He's very hurt that this is going to happen. They, unfortunately, are stubborn about it. And I use that word because it's a spiritual category. Spiritual resistance to sacred authority is not a virtue. It's something that has to be done away with. If there's a crisis in the church, and there are many crises in the church, deal with it. The ordaining bishops on July 1st is not going to stop the crisis in the church. It is not a necessary remedy, and there should be submission to the Holy See on this.
1: Father Bob, thank you so much for being here. And you can check out this week's Prayerful Posse over on Arroyo Grande. We delve into some of these issues in a bit more depth. Robert Royal, Father Gerald Murray, thank you both for being here. She serves as Chief of Protocol for the United States, the person responsible for the ceremonial face America presents to the world. But right now, she's also the primary public voice for America 250, the once-in-a-lifetime commemoration of our nation's 250th birthday. Please welcome Ambassador Monica Crowley to the show. Monica, thank you for being here. I was just out on the Mall. I mean, this Great American State Fair is underway on the National Mall. Tell us what people can expect. Give folks an overview of what this is and why launch it in the nation's capital.
2: Well, it's great to be with you, Raymond. Thank you so much for having me. And yes, you know, the president asked me to be his administration's representative to all of the major U.S.-hosted events during his term, of course, including Freedom 250. And what we decided over the last year and a half is that the president really wanted to deliver to the American people the greatest and momentous celebration in our nation's history. And so for the last year and a half, that's exactly what we have put together. And now, of course, it's all culminating in these 2 weeks around July 4th. So we have the Great American State Fair, which launched this week on the National Mall, and it will run for 16 days through July 10th. You can find all information at freedom250.org. Great American State Fair is celebrating all 56 states and territories with their own pavilions, highlighting everything that makes every state and our total republic so unique. It's got a Ferris wheel, musical performances, rodeos, all the things of a great World's Fair right here in our nation's capital. And then, of course, on July 4th, Raymond, we are going to celebrate American exceptionalism, our exceptional history, our God-given freedoms, and of course, our love of country. Mm. And what we decided is that we wanted to really bring the country together with these celebrations of America's 250th birthday. We all know about the divisions in this country, and they are very serious. But this birthday actually gives us a chance to unite around a shared sense of patriotism and a renewed sense of civic pride.
1: Yeah, and President Trump helped kick off these festivities, and they will run for a number of weeks, as only he can watch.
3: 10 days from now, our country will celebrate one of the most monumental milestones in human history. We will mark 250 years of glorious American freedom. In 1776, our founding fathers met in Philadelphia and changed the world forever and ever with a thing called the Declaration of Independence. They proclaimed the eternal truth that we are endowed by our Creator with the rights to life, liberty, and the pursuit of happiness. We all made, and you know that, free and equal by the hand of Almighty God. Those timeless American principles did not just win a revolution, but they built us into the greatest, strongest, and most exceptional nation the world has ever known. There has never been anything like the United States of America, and together we are making it bigger and better and stronger and far more exceptional than ever before.
1: Monica, your thoughts on why the president thought it so important that not only to commemorate this moment, but to kick it off himself?
2: Well, as we all know, President Trump truly loves the United States of America. He deeply loves America and everything that it stands for, which is why he's president of the United States, to try to restore America to its foundational principles and restore a sense of American greatness. So while he jokes that he did bring the FIFA World Cup in his first term to the United States, and he brought the Olympic Games coming in 2028 in his first term, he also likes to joke that he brought America's 250 during his second term as well. He likes to take the credit for that. He has such a fundamental understanding of what this country means to the American people, all of the enormous sacrifices of those generations who have come before us to deliver these kinds of freedoms that are unique in the world, and of course our exceptional history, that he wanted to honor our country with the greatest celebration the world has ever seen. And of course, domestically, we had talked about what's happening in Washington, D.C. New York City will also be hosting a massive celebration with a parade of tall ships in New York Harbor going up the Hudson River on July 4th. And every state is throwing its own party, and of course, every community as well. So freedom250.org, you can find out all the details. But this president is so deeply invested in America, which is why he is in office and why he's put everything on the line to serve this country and bring it back. And that's why he wanted America's special birthday to really highlight our exceptionalism, highlight the Declaration, the Constitution, which of course came later after the Revolution, to try to restore a sense of understanding among the American people of what this country was really founded on, its beliefs, and what made it a superpower, both a great power and also a good power in only 250 years. That exceptionalism and that sense of patriotism is such a gift, and we want to make sure that every American going forward has that gift in their heart.
1: You know, I was out on the mall today. I went to the Great American State Fair. And to get on that Ferris wheel and to overlook the entire vista, and I thought, this is one of the rare times that anybody, particularly a family together, will be able to go up and see that vista from the middle of the mall, you know, all the way down to the Washington Monument, really all the way to Lee's house in Arlington Cemetery, and the Capitol on the other side. I mean, it's a spectacular thing for families to do. And then they can literally walk just a block away and see the actual documents of our founding, the Declaration and the Constitution and the Magna Carta, all of that in the National Archives. It's a feast in some ways for families.
2: Oh, absolutely. I mean, this is going to be these 2 weeks in our now sparkling and safe capital city here in Washington, D.C., thanks to President Trump. It will attract people from all 50 states, all six territories, and really around the world to celebrate America. And what a joy that is going to be to have everybody here. Washington is incredibly safe. We have been working with DHS, Department of Homeland Security, U.S. Secret Service, the Park Police, the Interior Department, Washington, D.C. Police. So know that when you come here, you will be safe and have the greatest experience. You're exactly right. The National Archives are right down the street. You can go there and see our founding documents in person. I encourage everybody to do that while they're here and really read the words and understand our nation's foundations and why we are here and what makes America so worth fighting for and so worth celebrating.
1: Monica, I have to ask you, you are the chief of protocol for the United States. Tell the audience, A, what that means, and then what is it like? I mean, I watch you. I don't know how you keep the schedule. I mean, Trump exhausts me everywhere he goes because he's up watching a UFC fight till, I don't know, midnight. And then at 3 a.m., he's getting on a plane to go on an international trip, and you went on that trip. What is it like accompanying this president who never sleeps? I mean, I remember you behind Xi and he when we were meeting. To get that vantage point on these historical moments means what to you?
2: Well, it means the world, and it's such a great honor and a blessing for me to serve my country, the country I love so deeply, and to serve this president who really has put everything on the line to save the United States of America. Such an honor and a joy to me, for me to be part of it, even when I'm getting no sleep. And yes, I was on that flight, which left JBA at 3:30 in the morning en route to France for the G7. And I tell everybody on the plane, guys, the first hour of this flight is not safe. Do not change your clothes. Do not go to sleep, because he will walk the plane and talk to all of us. But what a pleasure and what an honor that is, too. So we happily operate on no sleep, because we know that, of course, we're serving the greatest president and his agenda, but we're also serving the country that has given all of us so much. So no complaints for me. This is absolutely a blessing to do this every single day. The biggest challenge, Raymond, is, of course, keeping up with boss.
1: Yeah, and they, you know, this isn't like other administrations that said, oh, he's, you know, he's on it. He's there all the time. This guy really is. I mean, he never sleeps. I don't know how he does it. And I'm just at home watching it, and I'm exhausted. What was it like for you to be there when that G meeting in particular? I remember seeing you there in those private gardens, which no president had visited before. You thought what when you watched that interaction between the president and Xi?
2: It's really quite extraordinary. And Raymond, as you know, I started my career working with former President Richard Nixon during the last years of his life. So I was in Beijing and I was at these locations in the early to mid 1990s with President Nixon. So personally, I've been able to see up close and personal the evolution of China and how it went from an agrarian society to an industrial and nuclear superpower in the space of one generation. So for me to be there with President Trump now and watching that interaction was really quite extraordinary, because the relationship, the Sino-American relationship, has evolved. And China does pose a threat, as President Trump has indicated. And so those conversations were really fascinating to watch, to be a part of. President Trump understands the nature of the threat that China poses to the United States and to the wider West. And there were a whole range of issues that the president has publicly talked about that he discussed with Xi Jinping, including, of course, trade, the Pacific Basin and the strategic challenges there, as well as Chinese influence around the world and here in the United States. And this president understands it very extensively. He's been talking about it for decades now. And if there's anybody who can effectively manage that relationship, it's Donald J. Trump.
1: Final question. This has gotten, undue and ridiculous coverage in the wider media. The reflecting pool renovation. The president, yes. And just to put this in context, I said this the other day on television. The president and this administration have restored and reopened more than 50 memorials, fountains all over Washington, D.C. The reflecting pool is really just one of the group that he's renovated and restored. But this one got a lot of coverage because the lining started coming up and algae took over. Algae's been there since at least the Clinton administration, because I remember seeing it out there.
2: Well, I know that you are very familiar with your Old Testament, Raymond. So, you know, algae predated human beings, right?
1: Yeah.
2: I mean, algae has been part of the globe for a very long time. So any war with algae is going to be a very difficult one.
1: Yeah.
2: Thank goodness we have a president who has taken it on. Listen, he really believes that America, as exceptional as it is, requires a capital city that is safe, that is secure, and that is beautiful. And so many of our important landmarks that really celebrate American history and American greatness have fallen into grave disrepair. And Donald Trump relaxes, Raymond, by building. And so we've got the two new flagpoles on the White House grounds. We've got a White House ballroom being built. We've got the reflecting pool being restored. We've got a triumphal arch that he is going to build. Do you know that Washington, D.C. is the only modern Western capital that does not have a triumphal arch? And Donald Trump sees it. He says, we need one to help celebrate America for our 250th. The reflecting pool is getting the lion's share of attention, which obviously the left-wing press is going to pick pick on anything to attack Donald Trump for. But my goodness, he's doing it on schedule, under budget, and trying to turn around decades of disrepair so that the American people and visitors from around the world can enjoy the reflecting pool well into the future.
1: Yeah, no, I was just at Union Station the other day, and I'd never seen that fountain on, frankly, since I've been in D.C. for years.

0: years and years. It was beautiful to see it restored and actually operating. What a concept. Ambassador Monica Crowley, we will leave it there. For more information on all the celebrations marking America's 250th, go to freedom250.org. Monica, thank you.
1: Always a pleasure, Raymond. Thank you.
0: A preliminary deal has been struck between the United States and Iran in what could be the first formal accord between the two since the Islamic Revolution of 1979. It's a 14-point memorandum of understanding. 60 days of negotiations lie ahead. The Strait of Hormuz, through which one-fifth of the world's oil passes, is still tenuous at best. $300 billion in reconstruction money for Iran is on the table. To help us understand all of this and what's really happening, I'm joined by Middle East policy expert, author of Iran and U.S. Policy, Dr. Waleed Fares. Waleed, thank you. The U.S. and Iran have signed this memorandum of understanding. It's a 14-point document that will flesh itself out as talks continue. In plain terms, what has actually been agreed to here and what remains unresolved in your mind?
2: Well, thank you for having me, Raymond. Practically speaking, or historically speaking, this is the second agreement because we're going to count in the Obama-Iran deal, which is very different and has different actions, but actually is or was at this point in time an agreement, a understanding between a U.S. administration and the Islamic regime in Iran. However, this one is more difficult for the following reasons. It has two mechanisms. One is what would the United States do for that regime, for that government, for that country? In return, what should the Islamic regime in Iran do in return? So at the onset, I can see that the triggering point is the Hormuz Strait, the Hormuz Passage. So the regime is saying, I will give you freedom in that passage if you give me the following, and that's what's inside the deal. Number one, $24 billion. What kind of money that? It's not the money of the United States. This is frozen accounts from the time of the Shah, if you want, from Iranian state, that are in the tens of billions of dollars. That was also part of the $150 billion of the Obama era, and that should be sent immediately to the regime. That's the appetizer, if you want, to use it the way they want, or of course there will be guidelines for it. Second, there will be no blockades. If there are no blockades now, it's for 60 days to be multiplied. The regime can buy, start to buy whatever they need for their country or their regime. And three, there is also the fact of removing the sanctions. The sanctions are placed on companies and countries who do business with the regime, and that would be removed. Right. And last is the $300 billion. That's a project. That's not money coming. That's private money coming in. So these are the two obligations of the two. Iran or the regime will have to behave differently. That's all what the administration is asking them. Behave differently.
0: Is there any accountability on how all of that money is being used, particularly the $300 million or $300 billion in reconstruction funds? Are there any safeguards on that? Guarantees?
2: Well Raymond, I would start with the first $24 billion. That would let us know what will happen with the $300 billion. Mm. All these amounts should be monitored. All these amounts should have a kind of a process to make sure that they are not used to reinforce the regime. Unfortunately, we don't see those mechanisms. And, you know, possibly the administration want to test the regime with the $24 billion to ensure that the regime is not going to shut the valve. The valve is the Hormuz. And President said it himself. He consulted with large multinational corporations, and they insisted they cannot take any more, the paralysis of trade. Now, the president may have other cards that he will be using. But since you asked about the $300 billion or the $24 billion, they should not be used in national security. They should not be used in support of terrorism. They should not be used also, guess where? Here in the United States and around the West, for example, funding radicals here, funding those, globalize the Intifada movement, because that would be the most dangerous if they do. What are the mechanisms? In the view of the architects of this regime, it's behavioral. If the regime will not shut down the Hormuz one more time, second time, that would be an indication. If you ask me personally, I think the regime is not up for good action because

0: they, in their own mind, they are signing this to get the cash now, to get the $24 billion. What will happen after the midterm election, what will happen next year, is something else.
1: Yeah. The accord explicitly defers Iran's nuclear program after these 60 days of talks. What will become of that nuclear program? Iran's enriching uranium, Waleed, to 60% purity. That's a short walk to 90% needed to create a weapon. What does that preliminary agreement actually accomplish on that existential question? And I thought the whole reason for this war, Iran's nuclear ambitions.
0: Yes, I agree with you. That's the stated reason. But I have a different approach. I'm going to come from a different angle. If you want, by order of threats, if you look at the map, if you look at what President Trump himself has ordered, the destruction of the three major nuclear sites, what is remaining is that so-called powder, nuclear powder, that we in the West, in the United States, wants to get them to us so they are not tempted. The regime is not tempted. But practically speaking, I don't think that this powder will allow them to produce any weapon between now and 5 years, or maybe 4 years from now. What the regime is doing is telling that I don't want to give you my word that I will not rebuild. It's really a question of word for them. I would say that the most important matter here is the mechanism that would put the regime under threat, under pressure, so they would not do what they've done in the past, would not buy this material. And my concern, let me add the concern, $24 billion, they could use $1 billion, the first $1 billion or the second $1 billion to start buying. Even if they remit the material to us, they will go in the markets and buy more of this powder, or could, as you and I have discussed for years, possibly buy a tactical nuke. That's the concern. It's really the mechanism. What do we have inside Iran that would force them not to do it?
1: Mm-hmm. Well, the regime's track record is not good on this, Waleed. I mean, Iran violated the Obama deal systematically. I mean, its IRGC fired missiles at U.S. bases in Kuwait and at American forces throughout this conflict, even during what both sides called a peace fire. There were violations. So in your honest assessment, does this regime have the institutional capacity, let alone the political will, to honor the terms of this agreement?
0: The most important, and you and I have discussed it for years, is what is the strategic intention? Have anybody from the regime, this third level, gotten out and told their own supporters, not the Iranian people, their own supporters, okay, we are finished of jihad, we are finished of Islamic Republic, we're not going to go back to the past, like a Gorbachev kind of reformer? Zero. Because their social media, their statements, even to our face, they're saying, no, we are still where we are, and we won the war. If you read the social media statements and even the media statement by the regime in Iran, by Hezbollah, they are pretending that they won the war and America had to, you know, go backward and Israel is defeated because it can do much action in Lebanon. So there is something that needs to be done so that Tehran understand that they lost the war. And these are actions by our administration that give them more chances. If you ask me, if I can whisper in the ear of the president, you don't need to do that, Mr. President. They lost the war. The Iranian people was ready. They lost 50,000 people. We could have finished it. But the opinion of some experts on economic matters say, let's give them one more chance. I am waiting for those chances. I do not believe that the regime has really reformed.
1: Well, I mean, this new Ayatollah, who we, by the way, still have not seen in public, he's already issuing threats against the United States. So my question is, how much faith do you put in even the people negotiating this deal? I mean, are they actually representative of whoever's running this regime?
0: You mean that those negotiating on behalf of the Islamic Republic?
1: Right.
0: Well, against a lot of opinions, I would say they know what they're doing. They are centralized. They are sending the image that they are divided. They are. This is taqiyya. What they're doing in this process, they are lying, and there are some of them are the commanders of the IRGC, but guess who's the new element who is guiding them? They're bankers, the financial people, the people of the money. They are telling them what to do, what to get first. That's why I feel that what they are demanding, this regime is demanding dineros, the cash first. Once they get the money, they could refund it, they could refuel it, and they can send money to Hezbollah, Hamas, Hashid, every. And you know, Raymond, the greatest danger, let me say it clearly, if they fund radicals here at home. They have now a huge organization. They have the globalized, the Intifada people. And we see them on the streets. We're talking about 200,000 minimum. If they arm them, if they train them, if they direct them to do urban problems, we are in deep trouble. So that's why giving cash to this regime is something that we have to be extremely careful about. And last point, our real guarantee has been, continue to be, and will be the people of Iran. I had always believed that by arming them, training them, directing them, that's the shortest insurance that we have to peace in the region.
1: Mm-hmm. Yeah, but that seems to have taken a back burner in these negotiations. I mean, the people of Iran are sort of an afterthought, I have to say. I was surprised by how incidental they are to all of this. The Strait of Hormuz is certainly front and center, though. And you saw the stories where Iran is charging what they're calling navigational service fees to pass through the strait. The U.S. Treasury called it extortion. Negotiations over the strait's long-term operations are reportedly proceeding on a separate track. You've got some of the Gulf states involved in that, Waleed. Is the strait genuinely open to international commerce now without Iranian interference and without tolls?
0: As a former international lawyer or expert in international law, especially the sea, my father was the lawyer of the port of Beirut, so we know a lot of that. We look at the map. Basically, there is a part of that strait. Part of it is for Iran, under Iranian sovereignty, and the other part is under Oman. Okay, so here's the test. The Gulf and us instructed ships, instead of going in the middle, which should be the international passage, and nobody can stop by law. We even instructed them to go closer to the coast of Oman. What did the regime do today? They threatened Oman, threatened the ships, even outside their territorial war. So their intention now is not to let us open that for the international shipment. Their intention is to make money or shoot.
1: Hmm. Yeah, well, I don't know how you can do a deal with people who are blocking all of the commerce in the region.
0: I don't think we can have a strategic agreement with them. That's why the term deal is what they like. I don't like much the term deal. I like agreement. I like treaty, you know, international law. They are playing with the deal that we can change that deal. So that's why I go back to my original idea. Without a change inside Iran, sorry, but I have to say, I don't see any deal working with this Islamic, Khomeinist, jihadist regime on the medium and long run.
1: Yeah, I agree with you. And I think that's getting lost in all of the, you know, blow by blow of, oh, we've got a deal and look, the ambassador is here and the photo ops. The bottom line is, who are you dealing with? And as you said, the Iranian people are probably who we need to deal with, but they don't have a real representative right now. And I worry that, this will just continue to spiral. But Waleed, we'll be in touch. We'll leave it there for the moment. Iran and U.S. Policy by Dr. Waleed Faris, which turns the lights on for you if you haven't read deeply about it or understand it. He makes it so easily understandable for the reader. It's available at bookstores everywhere and online. Thank you, Waleed.
0: Thank you, Raymond.
1: He's senior vice president of Ave Maria Mutual Funds, the largest family of Catholic mutual funds in the United States. And he's here tonight to discuss the current state of the U.S. economy, high inflation and interest rates, and morally responsible investing. Would you welcome to the program, Bob Schwartz. Bob, thanks for being here. I'm used to seeing your dad, so it's nice to see the younger Schwartz coming in.
2: Thanks so much, Raymond. It's great to be here.
1: We're replenishing the panel here. We are here in mid-2026 with markets that have in some ways defied gravity. I mean, S&P earnings are holding up, at least on paper. What does the economic picture look like to you now? And what's the general health of the U.S. economy?
2: The U.S. economy is strong. Corporate profits this year will be up 15 to 20% over last year and up another 12 to 15% in 2027 based on early forecasts. Really? And as our friend Larry Kudlow says, corporate profits are the mother's milk of the stock market and the lifeblood of the economy.
1: To what do you attribute that? Demand?
2: Yeah, demand, surprisingly resilient consumer and consumer sentiment has been positive. The market climbs a wall of worry. It always has.
1: Uh-huh. Let's talk for a moment about market asymmetry. Now, this is the idea that good news in the market tends to arrive slowly, quietly, while bad news kind of strikes all at once and everybody goes into a panic. How does that pattern shape the way these markets actually behave? And what should an ordinary investor

0: sure understand about that asymmetry?
1: That's a great question. There's a lot of psychology in the market. There's a whole area of study called behavioral finance that focuses on psychology. Two of the biggest emotions that rule investors are fear and greed. Warren Buffett, maybe the greatest investor of the last century, says be fearful when others are greedy and greedy when others are fearful. The serious investor should be long-term oriented. The market out of the last 100 years has been up 3/4 of the time, 75% of the time, the market is up. And it's a gradual climb. Sometimes it's lumpy, there's volatility, and the market has averaged 10% per year over that 100-year period.
0: Yeah. Talk to me about behavioral finance for a moment. I mean, essentially, this amounts to the way people become their worst enemies when they're investing. You talked about it a moment ago. What are the most common behavioral traps that investors fall into, or that you've seen investors fall into?
1: Yeah, the first one is a loss aversion. People view losses twice as negatively as they view gains. So there's a fear of loss, even despite those statistics, with the market being up 75% of the time, with the long-term average being 10% per year. So loss aversion is one. Another trap is overconfidence. People think they have a little insight into a company or a little insight into an industry, and they day trade or trade excessively based on their perceived information instead of relying on professionals. So overconfidence. And the third one I want to highlight, I think is most relevant right now, is kind of a herd mentality. We've heard a lot of talk about the Magnificent Seven.
0: Yes.
1: And the AI trade, and it gets a lot of press on the business news, on the Wall Street Journal. The top seven companies, the Magnificent Seven, make up over a third of the S&P 500. It's unbelievable proportions.
0: Yeah, but there are openings here. I mean, there are other companies that sadly don't get that kind of attention that are actually foundationally sound, have a great plan going forward, and a real market base. Why aren't they getting the attention, and how do you take advantage of those smaller, less flashy opportunities?
1: Yeah, absolutely. The market leadership has been narrow recently, but we think it's broadening. It's going to expand to those companies you're talking about, smaller cap, mid-cap companies.
0: Didn't you all just, you opened, Ave Maria has a new
1: fund. We did,
0: fund.
1: Yes, Ave Maria Mutual Funds. We launched a new fund on May 1st, the Ave Maria Undiscovered Fund. It was in coincident with the 25th anniversary of our funds.
0: Oh, yeah.
1: And that new fund will focus on these broader opportunities.
0: Tell people who aren't familiar, the cool thing about Ave Maria Mutual Funds is you actually apply Catholic principles to the investing so that things that are immoral or lead to morally irresponsible ends, you don't invest in, which still leaves you a lot of investment. But why has that been so successful? Some people would look at that and go, wait a minute. You're taking these really lucrative things off the table if the bottom line is what you're after.
1: Yeah, it's a great question. For Catholic investors and other serious pro-life investors, we offer an alternative that allows folks to invest in accordance with their strong Catholic pro-life beliefs. So we screen out companies that are involved in abortion, pornography, embryonic stem cell research, and companies that contribute corporate dollars to Planned Parenthood. And it eliminates only about 5% of the Russell 3000. So
0: really? It
1: leaves us with plenty of good investment options, plenty of good stocks across our family of eight mutual.
0: Yeah, because, I mean, you're applying your expertise as investors and investment managers and using that, well, you have a board that screens out those morally aberrant investments. And the other thing is you use your place, your stakeholding in these companies to adjust their behavior if you can.
1: Absolutely. Every time we buy a stock, we send a letter to the CEO of the company saying that we bought the stock because we think it has great financial potential, investment potential, and that company does not violate those core Catholic principles. And if they choose to change their policies and violate those principles, we'll sell the stock. And we've had to notify a few companies over the course of the last 25 years when that has happened.
0: That they haven't, they just weren't responsive, and so
1: Well, they.

0: divested.
1: They became an offender after we bought the company. So we sent the CEO a letter saying, we previously owned, you know, 200,000 shares of your stock, and we sold it because you acquired a company that was doing embryonic stem cell research or whatever the issue was.
0: I got a call the other day, a friend of mine who's been now really into crypto, and says, look, get in now, put a couple of $1,000 into crypto. This is going to explode. First, to explain to people what crypto is. I mean, my problem with it is it's nothing. It's a code. It's not based on anything. So I do worry that, like gold, I mean, gold is an actual tangible asset that has value in the society. What is crypto predicated on?
1: It's a great question, and I'm not an expert on it, but I agree with you. I'm very skeptical of the whole arena. We don't invest in it in any of our funds.
0: No cryptocurrency in your portfolio.
1: No cryptocurrency at all. The technology behind it probably has relevant applications that will withstand the rise and fall of the hundreds, literally hundreds of different cryptocurrencies. But you know, we stay away from it. It's very speculative. It's not an investment in our book.
0: Yeah. What do you look for in an investment? I mean, I know, you know, you always talk about risk and diversification and how you can ameliorate the risk by diversifying. But you would say that's too risky an investment for you and your investors.
1: Correct. Yeah. Yeah. We look for companies that have rising earnings, rising dividends, low debt, companies that have staying power, pricing power. There's a lot of talk about inflation, companies that are able to keep up with inflation, grow their earnings, and grow their dividends over time. Those are the types of stocks that rise in price.
0: How did the Schwartz family get involved in the Ave Maria mutual funds? This Tom Monahan and Bowie Kuhn, the former commissioner of baseball, came to you all 25 years ago, I guess.
1: Yes.
0: And who recommended an investment fund? That would be a good idea.
1: Yeah, Tom and Bowie came to my dad, just over 25 years ago with the idea. And I got to spend a lot of time with Bowie, the late Bowie Kuhn, and I get to spend a lot of time with Tom. They're two of my heroes, along with my dad. Yeah. And they really were trailblazers in establishing the first Ave Maria Mutual Fund in May of 2001. And it's been quite a ride over these last 25 years.
0: What have you all learned over those 25 years? And what did you and your dad not expect when you began this all those years ago?
1: The plan originally was just to launch a mutual fund. And early on, investor demand was so strong that they wanted funds to meet different investment objectives. So we had a value fund originally. We added a growth fund and a bond fund 2 years later. Uh-huh. And over the next 22 years, we've added five more funds. And every day we're meeting new investors that are learning about our funds and grateful that we exist.
0: Well, it's rare to find people who balance not only the well-intentioned desire to have a morally responsible investing portfolio, but have the expertise in the raw data and the understanding of the marketplace that you can make that worthwhile and really valuable to investors in not only feeling good about what you're doing and acting in a morally responsible way, but bearing the profits and the dividends from that investment.
1: Absolutely. And it's critical to have a long-term perspective.
0: Yep.
1: Investing in the stock market isn't for everyone. Some people are too fearful that they'll lose money. But if you have a long-term investment horizon, diversified portfolio that's professionally managed, it's a great way to accumulate wealth.
0: Excellent. We will leave it there. Bob Schwartz, as always, and find out more about the family of Ave Maria Mutual Funds at avemariafunds.com. Thank you, Bob.
1: Oh, you're welcome. Thank you, Raymond.
0: Good to see you. That is all the time we have for now, but be sure to catch us next week. Until then, we'll be scouting the world over for all that is seen and unseen. On behalf of the staff and crew of EWTN News, thank you for watching. I'm Raymond Arroyo. Bye now.
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3: God created us with freedom. 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And God created us for love, to love Him and to love one another. 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I choose God above all other things. I choose to follow His path for my life, not the one I might want for myself. Jesus tells us that Satan's work is to divide and to scatter, to create division between us and God, and to create divisions among ourselves. And the source of unity is always the Holy Spirit and the plan of God. Instead of thinking about ourselves, we need to think of God, then others.
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5: In the Gospel for the 13th Sunday of Ordinary Time, we read Jesus say to his apostles, "Whoever loves father or mother more than me is not worthy of me, and whoever loves son or daughter more than me is not worthy of me, and whoever does not take up his cross and follow me is not worthy of me. Whoever finds his life will lose it, and whoever loses his life for my sake will find it." These words are challenging. Why does Jesus say them? Does Jesus have something against the profound love that we can have for our parents, or the intense love that we could have for our children? Does Jesus not want us to have a happy life by not having suffering and sorrow in it? Of course Jesus wants to bless all that is truly loving. Of course Jesus wants us to have happiness in this life. So then how do we interpret his words? This is important because many people don't follow Jesus with all their hearts because they're scared of losing something. We're afraid that God will take something away of the intensity of our relationships or of the things that make us happy in life. In fact, however, nothing could be further from the truth. In fact, loving God doesn't take anything away from your life. Instead, loving God makes everything better. When you put God first, you allow every other love that you have to be attached to the infinite, every imperfect love that you have to be attached to the perfect. You don't limit your love, you expand your love. And therefore, you don't limit your life, you expand your life. God redefines our happiness. He reminds us of those profound words of Mother Teresa: "If you want joy, look for love." And so loving God will not take away our joy. Instead, it's the only thing that guarantees it.
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6: When I begin my prayer time, I always enter into it with the expectation that God wants to teach me something. 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
8: Family, a prayer that we pray together is a powerful prayer. So please pray together with me our EWTN Family Prayer. Today we pray for vocations to the consecrated life. Lord Jesus Christ, we praise you and wish to follow you wherever you lead us. The world is a better place because of the contributions of those who have followed you in the consecrated life. The poor have been fed, the sick have been comforted, the young have been educated, and prayers from monastic hearts have brought us many graces. Bless our times with more vocations to the religious life, so that we too may enjoy the blessings of your presence with us. Amen.
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4: Coming up next, an hour of prayer and reflection with the Chaplet of Divine Mercy, Sister Anne Shields, and the Rosary on EWTN, Catholic Talk Radio for Britain and Ireland.

Amen. I believe in God, the Father Almighty, Creator of heaven and earth, and in Jesus Christ, His only Son, our Lord, who was conceived by the Holy Spirit, born of the Virgin Mary, suffered under Pontius Pilate, was crucified, died, and was buried. He descended into hell. On the third day He rose again from the dead. He ascended into heaven, and is seated at the right hand of God the Father Almighty. From there He will come to judge the living and the dead. I believe in the Holy Spirit, the Holy Catholic Church, the communion of saints, the forgiveness of sins, the resurrection of the body, and life everlasting. Eternal Father, I offer you the body and blood, soul and divinity of your dearly beloved Son, our Lord Jesus Christ, in atonement for our sins and those of the whole world. For the sake of His sorrowful passion, have mercy on us and on the whole world. For the sake of His sorrowful passion, have mercy on us and on the whole world. For the sake of His sorrowful passion, have mercy on us and on the whole world. For the sake of His sorrowful passion, have mercy on us and on the whole world. For the sake of His sorrowful passion, have mercy on us and on the whole world. For the sake of His sorrowful passion, have mercy on us and on the whole world. For the sake of His sorrowful passion, have mercy on us and on the whole world. For the sake of His sorrowful passion, have mercy on us and on the whole world. For the sake of His sorrowful passion, have mercy on us and on the whole world. For the sake of His sorrowful passion, have mercy on us and on the whole world. Eternal Father, I offer you the body and blood, soul and divinity of your dearly beloved Son, our Lord Jesus Christ, in atonement for our sins and those of the whole world. For the sake of His sorrowful passion, have mercy on us and on the whole world. For the sake of His sorrowful passion, have mercy on us and on the whole world. For the sake of His sorrowful passion, have mercy on us and on the whole world. For the sake of His sorrowful passion, have mercy on us and on the whole world. For the sake of His sorrowful passion, have mercy on us and on the whole world. For the sake of His sorrowful passion, have mercy on us and on the whole world. For the sake of His sorrowful passion, have mercy on us and on the whole world. For the sake of His sorrowful passion, have mercy on us and on the whole world. For the sake of His sorrowful passion, have mercy on us and on the whole world. For the sake of His sorrowful passion, have mercy on us and on the whole world. Eternal Father, I offer you the body and blood, soul and divinity of your dearly beloved Son, our Lord Jesus Christ, in atonement for our sins and those of the whole world. For the sake of His sorrowful passion, have mercy on us and on the whole world. For the sake of His sorrowful passion, have mercy on us and on the whole world. For the sake of His sorrowful passion, have mercy on us and on the whole world. For the sake of His sorrowful passion, have mercy on us and on the whole world. For the sake of His sorrowful passion, have mercy on us and on the whole world. For the sake of His sorrowful passion, have mercy on us and on the whole world. For the sake of His sorrowful passion, have mercy on us and on the whole world. For the sake of His sorrowful passion, have mercy on us and on the whole world. For the sake of His sorrowful passion, have mercy on us and on the whole world. For the sake of His sorrowful passion, have mercy on us and on the whole world. Eternal Father, I offer you the body and blood, soul and divinity of your dearly beloved Son, our Lord Jesus Christ, in atonement for our sins and those of the whole world. For the sake of His sorrowful passion, have mercy on us and on the whole world. For the sake of His sorrowful passion, have mercy on us and on the whole world. For the sake of His sorrowful passion,

0: have mercy on us and on the whole world. For the sake of his sorrowful passion, have mercy on us and on the whole world. For the sake of his sorrowful passion, have mercy on us and on the whole world. For the sake of his sorrowful passion, have mercy on us and on the whole world. For the sake of his sorrowful passion, have mercy on us and on the whole world. For the sake of his sorrowful passion, have mercy on us and on the whole world. For the sake of his sorrowful passion, have mercy on us and on the whole world. For the sake of his sorrowful passion, have mercy on us and on the whole world. Eternal Father, I offer you the body and blood, soul and divinity of your dearly beloved Son, our Lord Jesus Christ, in atonement for our sins and those of the whole world. For the sake of his sorrowful passion, have mercy on us and on the whole world. For the sake of his sorrowful passion, have mercy on us and on the whole world. For the sake of his sorrowful passion, have mercy on us and on the whole world. For the sake of his sorrowful passion, have mercy on us and on the whole world. For the sake of his sorrowful passion, have mercy on us and on the whole world. For the sake of his sorrowful passion, have mercy on us and on the whole world. For the sake of his sorrowful passion, have mercy on us and on the whole world. For the sake of his sorrowful passion, have mercy on us and on the whole world. For the sake of his sorrowful passion, have mercy on us and on the whole world. For the sake of his sorrowful passion, have mercy on us and on the whole world. Holy God, Holy Mighty One, Holy Immortal One, have mercy on us and on the whole world. Holy God, Holy Mighty One, Holy Immortal One, have mercy on us and on the whole world. Holy God, Holy Mighty One, Holy Immortal One, have mercy on us and on the whole world.
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3: Steve, here's a really offensive argument from the pro-choice side, that restricting abortion is unfair to the poor and minorities because they need it the most.
4: Right. Well, let's be clear. Abortion advocates are not worried about helping the poor or minorities, but they are happy to help them abort their children. In fact, Planned Parenthood, the most prolific killer of unborn, places the majority of their abortion centers in minority neighborhoods. And its founder, Margaret Sanger, was an outspoken racist who wanted to eliminate what she called indiscriminate breeding by minorities, whom she considered to be human weeds. And her plan has worked remarkably well. Abortion is now the number one killer of black lives in America, more than heart disease, cancer, and gun violence combined.
3: You know what minority and poor families need the most? Pregnancy resource centers, where they can get the assistance and support they need to welcome their children into the world.
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6: I'm Father Bernard McGuckian. I'm here at the birthplace of St. Margaret Mary. We hope you'll join us as we explore different aspects of our life, our childhood, the places where she grew up, the influences in our life, and eventually our entry into the convent at Paray-le-Monial.

0: Welcome to our program. We're here in the east of France, one of the special places the normal pilgrim doesn't see, Emmanuel. If a pilgrim came here, what in particular would they find in this building?
1: You're at the birthplace of St. Margaret Mary Alacoque, who was born here in 1647. She lived in these buildings before leaving and eventually going to Paray-le-Monial, the place of the apparitions. You can visit her birthplace that is presently transformed into a chapel. Her birthplace has been called the St. Margaret Mary Room in her honor.
0: She had an unusual way of praying as a young girl.
1: For a long time, she prayed on top of a stone that you can find, that you can see behind the building. One can see the wear of her knees on that stone.
0: Why did she pray there in particular?
1: The story says that her family kept her from praying and going to church, and so she was going to that place to rest and to be able to find a suitable place for prayer.
0: Okay. Was she able to see the parish church from there?
1: Okay. From the rock, you can perfectly see the church. Today, there is an interstate that cuts through the path, but in her time, you could walk from the rock to the church.
0: Well, I think further reason why those who are moved by the life of Margaret Mary should think about coming here when they first go to Paray-le-Monial. It was here that Margaret Mary suffered intensely because of a strange relationship between her poor mother and her in-laws. In fact, life was extraordinarily painful for the little child. She almost felt that she, herself and her mother were prisoners there. Anytime she ate any food, she felt that she was stealing it. She was never given permission to wear good clothes. Anytime she went out, it was suggested that all she wanted to do was to meet boys. And she said the last thing in her mind was to do this. So the Lord was using this strange upbringing to make her the sort of person that she was, who saw suffering as something, as part of life, and something that could be used not only to lead to our own great holiness, but to contribute to the salvation of others. And this would deepen when she became a nun. Margaret Mary, like all the great saints, knew that the cross was inescapable in this life. And they realized that the cross was the way to peace and happiness. She knew that there's a choice in life. You either carry the cross of Christ or the cross of Satan. One leads to peace and happiness, the other to the misery and despair. Margaret Mary was not a literary person who thought up beautiful phrases, but some of them still stay with us. For instance, she used this expression on one occasion. She said, "It's a terrible thing at death to fall into the hands of a living God if during life we have refused the embrace of a dying God." She was baptized 3 days after she was born as Margaret. And it was only when she was confirmed, aged 22, that she took the name by which she's so well known, Marie. So she became Margaret Marie or Margaret Mary in English. The mural behind the baptismal font features the Chateau of Courcheval, where Margaret Mary spent a significant part of her childhood. This chateau loomed large in the life of the little girl. It was owned by a relative of the family, a Madame Fautrière, and she wanted to have the child with her for some time. One of the reasons why she wanted the child was she realized how difficult life was for the infant in her own family. For some strange reason, they gave her a very hard life. They felt that their brother had married beneath himself when he married the mother of Marguerite. And they seemed to take it out on the child. So Madame Fautrière wanted to give the child a chance. So she invited her to come, and she spent 2 or 3 years here. She learned to read. There was a library in the chateau. She obviously was keen to read what she found. But at the same time, the Holy Spirit was working in an extraordinary way in her life. She was being prepared for a vocation that would I suppose, lead to great holiness for herself, but lead to a realization of the extraordinary love of God for all of us in this world. It was in this chapel that Margaret Mary, as a child of five, was inspired to make an extraordinary promise. She wrote about it in her autobiography afterwards. She said, "O my God, I consecrate to you my purity and I make a vow of perpetual chastity." She tells us she hadn't a clue what she was saying. She didn't know what the word purity meant, nor perpetual, nor chastity. But somehow or other this came into her spirit, her mind. And for the rest of her life, she felt that it was an inspiration from God, and it led to complications for her. Nobody taught Margaret Mary to pray but the Holy Spirit himself. And she said one time, "A person without prayer is like a soldier without weapons. You're totally without resources in this life." Her whole life was prayer. She wanted to pray. And in fact, while she was here, prayer came to loom so large in her life that she couldn't play any more of the children's games. She tells us that when she was young, she only prayed to Our Lady. She didn't feel that she should go straight to Jesus. She always went through Mary to Jesus. And while Our Lady was a mother to her, at times Our Lady could be demanding. She tells us that on one occasion, as a little girl, she was sitting down saying the rosary. Our Lady appeared to her with a frown on her face and said, "My child, you are serving me so negligently." And the little child went down on her knees immediately. And she said for the rest of her life, she hardly ever prayed except on her knees. And she said those words made a very, very profound impact on her. They stayed with her for the rest of her life. When she was 8 years of age, her father died. At that stage, she left this chateau and was sent as a boarder to the poor Clares in a nearby town. And this is where she learned her love of religious life. She considered that all the sisters were saints, and she hoped that one day she'd be one of them. So this started very early on in her life. It would lead to a problem later, because when young men from around this beautiful area came wanting to marry her, and her mother wanted her to choose one of them, she was totally resistant. She knew she had made this vow of chastity, and she now knew as an older person what it meant, and she was totally resistant to any idea of marriage. On one occasion during Carnival, she was at a dance with other girls. The Lord appeared to her as Ecce Homo, behold the man, the Lord's suffering had just been scourged. Once again, this made a profound impact on her, and she said for the rest of her life, none of her sufferings seemed difficult or hard, because she continually saw herself as a lover of Jesus and called in some way to live out some of his suffering. She was taken to the Poor Clare convent, where she had a relative. She loved the nuns and they had taught her, but somehow or other she felt this was not where she should be. And she said to her cousin, "If I came here, it would be out of love of you. I want to go simply out of love for Jesus." Sometime after that, she visited the town of Paray-le-Monial, and while near a visitation convent there, she heard an inner voice say, "This is where I want you to be." But she had no very clear idea of what would be involved. Suffering was a part of the life of Margaret Mary from early on. She had this suffering in her family. She had a strange suffering in her life. I think she should be the patron saint of those with allergies. The allergy in her family was cheese, which is a particular problem in this part of the world where they make some of the most beautiful cheese in the world. But the only condition that was made by her brother when she eventually did become a religious was that she would not be asked to eat cheese. That was overruled, and she was actually told to eat cheese like everybody else. And it went on for the whole of her life, and she said it was excruciating, the pain that that involved for her every time she took cheese. So we have got a patron saint of people with allergies. Under family pressure, she tended to weaken in her resolve not to get married when people tried to convince her, almost convinced her, that her vow of chastity as a child was irrelevant, that she didn't know what she was doing and that she could forget about it. She was beginning to waver, and she had already, it was out of her teen years at this stage. She was actually confirmed when she was 22 years of age. The reason for that was the bishop of the area was lax about confirming the children on a regular basis. Margaret Mary's confirmation was the flowering of all the great gifts of the Holy Spirit. She was no longer a teenager or a child. She grew into someone very, very strong, was able to endure the extraordinary sufferings that would lie ahead of her. She entered the order in 1671, and 2 years later, on the feast of St. John the Evangelist, December the 27th, 1673, while she was praying in this chapel, the Lord appeared near the altar behind us and told her of the extraordinary love he had for the human race. She had further visions. The most important one came during the octave of the feast of Corpus Christi, which is a great symbol of love in the church. And Jesus complained of how his love had been rejected. At that time in the church, Jansenism was strong, an overemphasis on the justice of God to the forgetfulness of his love. Other Christians had rejected his very presence in the Blessed Eucharist. And this obviously was a cause of hurt. He asked something very specific of Margaret Mary. He said he wanted to have a feast in the church dedicated totally to his Sacred Heart. And she was surprised about this, because how could she, an enclosed nun, make this happen? But he told her that in spite of all opposition, his heart would override all these things and make it a reality. It didn't happen in her lifetime. But he also revealed to her that his heart would expand, the word he used, to show this love that was rejected. It was significant that the great apparition took place during the octave. That's 8 days after the feast of Corpus Christi, which was a feast introduced to the church in the 13th century to emphasize the endlessness of the love of Christ for all of us. The idea of the Sacred Heart was to make some reparation for not sin in general, but for the sins against the Eucharist. So what Jesus wanted was a feast that would show the link between the Eucharist and his Sacred Heart, because one of the greatest gifts of his heart is the Eucharist. Margaret Mary said to the Lord, "But how can I do this? I am an incompetent little person," and she really believed that. And the Lord told her that he used the weakest things to do the greatest works, but that she was to go and look for help. While she was still in this convent, a priest came to say Mass one day, a Jesuit called Claude Lacolombiere. And as soon as he came onto the altar, an internal voice told her, "This is the one I am sending to you." With the approval of her superiors, she told the whole story to Claude Lacolombiere. And he listened very carefully. He came to the conclusion that she was not having hallucinations, that really what she was reporting was something that had really happened, and that both himself and herself were to spend the rest of their lives spreading this devotion and also working to have that feast asked for by Jesus introduced into the church. It would take many years. In fact, it would be 1856, well over 200 years later, that the Church approved the idea and introduced the Feast of the Sacred Heart, which was to make known to people that at the heart of Christianity is a heart. These revelations were to have an extraordinary impact on the devotional life of Catholicism in subsequent centuries, right up until today. Such wonderful things happened. Over 280 new religious orders using the term Sacred Heart in their title came into existence in the Church. The whole human race was consecrated to the Sacred Heart in 1899 by Leo XIII, and that same Pope, speaking about the events here, said they were the most important events that took place in the history of Christianity after John had written the Apocalypse. Then it inspired such wonderful people as Damien of Molokai, who offered himself to the lepers on that island near Hawaii as an expression of his love for the Sacred Heart. He said, "I die a son of the Sacred Heart." It inspired people through the great difficulties of the French Revolution. It ultimately led to another feast in the Church, the Feast of Christ the King in 1925, that was seen as the culmination of the love in the heart of Christ, because Christ is the King, and he said it himself when he was speaking to Pilate. He has never insisted on his rights in this world, and one French writer said that Jesus is King in this world, if not of it. The Church authorities were slow to accept the value of these revelations of St. Margaret Mary, because the Church always is very, very careful. In fact, some of those who worked with her, like a Jesuit called Coisey, discovered that he had a great deal to suffer because of it. In fact, in his own order, the idea was, this message is too good to be true. But he kept struggling on to assure people that it was well-founded. Another man called Galife, he took up the cause along with Croiset, and both of them found great opposition. But eventually, members of the Society of Jesus began to accept that this is genuine and began to row in behind it. This oratory is the first oratory dedicated to the Sacred Heart. It's a very small building, not much bigger than a telephone kiosk, but it's so precious. It was there that Margaret Mary encouraged her novices to set up a small altar inside the oratory, and it contains a very, very early copy of the first little drawing of the Sacred Heart, which she approved and said, that is sufficient. And she said, let this symbol, this picture of the Sacred Heart, be spread around the world and it will have its own effect. The heart is a universal symbol. All our hearts are the same, even if we have red faces or black faces or white faces or brown faces. We all realize what's meant by a heart. And even the word, as Karl Rahner says, it wanders through all the languages of the world. So may the blessing of Almighty God, Father, Son, and Holy Spirit descend upon you and remain with you forever.

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3: In the glorious mysteries, we have not only Christ's victory in this world, but the coming of the Holy Spirit and the promise of eternal life.

0: In the name of the Father, and of the Son, and of the Holy Spirit. Amen. I believe in God, the Father Almighty, creator of heaven and earth, and in Jesus Christ, his only Son, our Lord, who was conceived by the Holy Spirit, born of the Virgin Mary, suffered under Pontius Pilate, was crucified, died, and was buried. He descended into hell. The third day he rose again from the dead, and he ascended into heaven, and is seated at the right hand of God, the Father Almighty, from whence he shall come to judge the living and the dead.
1: I believe in the Holy Spirit, the Holy Catholic Church, the communion of saints, the forgiveness of sins, the resurrection of the body, and life everlasting. Amen.
0: Our Father, who art in heaven, hallowed be thy name. Thy kingdom come, thy will be done, on earth as it is in heaven.
1: Give us this day our daily bread, and forgive us our trespasses, as we forgive those who trespass against us. And lead us not into temptation, but deliver us from evil. Amen.
0: Let us offer the next three Aves, that we will have an increase of faith, hope, and love. Hail Mary, full of grace, the Lord is with thee. Blessed art thou amongst women, and blessed is the fruit of thy womb, Jesus.
1: Holy Mary, Mother of God, pray for us sinners, now and at the hour of our death. Amen.
0: Hail Mary, full of grace, the Lord is with thee. Blessed art thou amongst women, and blessed is the fruit of thy womb, Jesus.
1: Holy Mary, Mother of God, pray for us sinners, now and at the hour of our death. Amen.
0: Hail Mary, full of grace, the Lord is with thee. Blessed art thou amongst women, and blessed is the fruit of thy womb, Jesus.
1: Holy Mary, Mother of God, pray for us sinners, now and at the hour of our death. Amen.
0: Glory be to the Father, and to the Son, and to the Holy Spirit.
1: As it was in the beginning, is now, and ever shall be, world without end. Amen.

0: The first glorious mystery, the resurrection. Our Father, who art in heaven, hallowed be thy name. Thy kingdom come, thy will be done, on earth as it is in heaven.
1: Give us this day our daily bread, and forgive us our trespasses, as we forgive those who trespass against us. And lead us not into temptation, but deliver us from evil. Amen.
0: Hail Mary, full of grace, the Lord is with thee. Blessed art thou amongst women, and blessed is the fruit of thy womb, Jesus.
1: Holy Mary, Mother of God, pray for us sinners, now and at the hour of our death. Amen.
0: Hail Mary, full of grace, the Lord is with thee. Blessed art thou amongst women, and blessed is the fruit of thy womb, Jesus.
1: Holy Mary, Mother of God, pray for us sinners, now and at the hour of our death. Amen.
0: Hail Mary, full of grace, the Lord is with thee.

0: art thou amongst women, and blessed is the fruit of thy womb, Jesus.
1: Holy Mary, Mother of God, pray for us sinners, now and at the hour of our death. Amen.
0: Hail Mary, full of grace, the Lord is with thee. Blessed art thou amongst women, and blessed is the fruit of thy womb, Jesus.
1: Holy Mary, Mother of God, pray for us sinners, now and at the hour of our death. Amen.
0: Hail Mary, full of grace, the Lord is with thee. Blessed art thou amongst women, and blessed is the fruit of thy womb, Jesus.
1: Holy Mary, Mother of God, pray for us sinners, now and at the hour of our death. Amen.
0: Hail Mary, full of grace, the Lord is with thee. Blessed art thou amongst women, and blessed is the fruit of thy womb, Jesus.
1: Holy Mary, Mother of God, pray for us sinners, now and at the hour of our death. Amen.
0: Hail Mary, full of grace, the Lord is with thee. Blessed art thou amongst women, and blessed is the fruit of thy womb, Jesus.
1: Holy Mary, Mother of God, pray for us sinners, now and at the hour of our death. Amen.
0: Hail Mary, full of grace, the Lord is with thee. Blessed art thou amongst women, and blessed is the fruit of thy womb, Jesus.
1: Holy Mary, Mother of God, pray for us sinners, now and at the hour of our death. Amen.
0: Hail Mary, full of grace, the Lord is with thee. Blessed art thou amongst women, and blessed is the fruit of thy womb, Jesus.
1: Holy Mary, Mother of God, pray for us sinners, now and at the hour of our death. Amen.
0: Hail Mary, full of grace, the Lord is with thee. Blessed art thou amongst women, and blessed is the fruit of thy womb, Jesus.
1: Holy Mary, Mother of God, pray for us sinners, now and at the hour of our death. Amen.
0: Glory be to the Father, and to the Son, and to the Holy Spirit.
1: As it was in the beginning, is now, and ever shall be, world without end. Amen.
0: O my Jesus,
1: forgive us our sins.
0: Save us from the fires of hell.
1: Bring all souls to heaven, especially those in most need of thy mercy.
0: The second glorious mystery, the Ascension. The Ascension of Christ. Our Father, who art in heaven, hallowed be thy name. Thy kingdom come, thy will be done, on earth as it is in heaven.
1: Give us this day our daily bread, and forgive us our trespasses, as we forgive those who trespass against us. And lead us not into temptation, but deliver us from evil. Amen.
0: Hail Mary, full of grace, the Lord is with thee. Blessed art thou amongst women, and blessed is the fruit of thy womb, Jesus.
1: Holy Mary, Mother of God, pray for us sinners, now and at the hour of our death. Amen.
0: Hail Mary, full of grace, the Lord is with thee. Blessed art thou amongst women, and blessed is the fruit of thy womb, Jesus.
1: Holy Mary, Mother of God, pray for us sinners, now and at the hour of our death. Amen.
0: Hail Mary, full of grace, the Lord is with thee. Blessed art thou amongst women, and blessed is the fruit of thy womb, Jesus.
1: Holy Mary, Mother of God, pray for us sinners, now and at the hour of our death. Amen.
0: Hail Mary, full of grace, the Lord is with thee. Blessed art thou amongst women, and blessed is the fruit of thy womb, Jesus.
1: Holy Mary, Mother of God, pray for us sinners, now and at the hour of our death. Amen.
0: Hail Mary, full of grace, the Lord is with thee. Blessed art thou amongst women, and blessed is the fruit of thy womb, Jesus.
1: Holy Mary, Mother of God, pray for us sinners, now and at the hour of our death. Amen.
0: Hail Mary, full of grace, the Lord is with thee. Blessed art thou amongst women, and blessed is the fruit of thy womb, Jesus.
1: Holy Mary, Mother of God, pray for us sinners, now and at the hour of our death. Amen.
0: Hail Mary, full of grace, the Lord is with thee. Blessed art thou amongst women, and blessed is the fruit of thy womb, Jesus.
1: Holy Mary, Mother of God, pray for us sinners, now and at the hour of our death. Amen.
0: Hail Mary, full of grace, the Lord is with thee. Blessed art thou amongst women, and blessed is the fruit of thy womb, Jesus. of thy womb, Jesus.
1: Holy Mary, Mother of God, pray for us sinners now and at the hour of our death. Amen.
0: Hail Mary, full of grace, the Lord is with thee. Blessed art thou amongst women, and blessed is the fruit of thy womb, Jesus.
1: Holy Mary, Mother of God, pray for us sinners now and at the hour of our death. Amen.
0: Hail Mary, full of grace, the Lord is with thee. Blessed art thou amongst women, and blessed is the fruit of thy womb, Jesus.
1: Holy Mary, Mother of God, pray for us sinners, now and at the hour of our death. Amen.
0: Glory be to the Father, and to the Son, and to the Holy Spirit.
1: As it was in the beginning, is now, and ever shall be, world without end. Amen.
0: O my Jesus, forgive us our sins. Save us from the fires of hell. Bring all souls to heaven, especially those in most need of thy mercy. The third glorious mystery. Scripture tells us explicitly that Mary was at the coming of the Holy Spirit. She really did not need to be there, because long ago the Holy Spirit had descended upon her at the Annunciation. She had lived her life in the presence of the Holy Spirit. One may meditate on the fact that she is there for us, that she is there that we may know how much we need the Holy Spirit in our lives. But she is also fittingly there for herself, for this is the great fulfillment of her mission in life. The Holy Spirit had overshadowed her, and now he overshadows the disciples of her Son. He overshadows us. Our Father, who art in heaven, hallowed be thy name. Thy kingdom come, thy will be done, on earth as it is in heaven.
1: Give us this day our daily bread, and forgive us our trespasses, as we forgive those who trespass against us. And lead us not into temptation, but deliver us from evil. Amen.
0: Hail Mary, full of grace, the Lord is with thee. Blessed art thou amongst women, and blessed is the fruit of thy womb, Jesus.
1: Holy Mary, Mother of God, pray for us sinners, now and at the hour of our death. Amen.
0: Hail Mary, full of grace, the Lord is with thee. Blessed art thou amongst women, and blessed is the fruit of thy womb, Jesus.
1: Holy Mary, Mother of God, pray for us sinners, now and at the hour of our death. Amen.
0: Hail Mary, full of grace, the Lord is with thee. Blessed art thou amongst women, and blessed is the fruit of thy womb, Jesus.
1: Holy Mary, Mother of God, pray for us sinners, now and at the hour of our death. Amen.
0: Hail Mary, full of grace, the Lord is with thee. Blessed art thou amongst women, and blessed is the fruit of thy womb, Jesus.
1: Holy Mary, Mother of God, pray for us sinners, now and at the hour of our death. Amen.
0: Hail Mary, full of grace, the Lord is with thee. Blessed art thou amongst women, and blessed is the fruit of thy womb, Jesus.
1: Holy Mary, Mother of God, pray for us sinners, now and at the hour of our death. Amen.
0: Hail Mary, full of grace, the Lord is with thee. Blessed art thou amongst women, and blessed is the fruit of thy womb, Jesus.
1: Holy Mary, Mother of God, pray for us sinners, now and at the hour of our death. Amen.
0: Hail Mary, full of grace, the Lord is with thee. Blessed art thou amongst women, and blessed is the fruit of thy womb, Jesus.
1: Holy Mary, Mother of God, pray for us sinners, now and at the hour of our death. Amen.
0: Hail Mary, full of grace, the Lord is with thee. Blessed art thou amongst women, and blessed is the fruit of thy womb, Jesus.
1: Holy Mary, Mother of God, pray for us sinners, now and at the hour of our death. Amen.
0: Hail Mary, full of grace, the Lord is with thee. Blessed art thou amongst women, and blessed is the fruit of thy womb, Jesus.
1: Holy Mary, Mother of God, pray for us sinners, now and at the hour of our death. Amen.
0: Hail Mary, full of grace, the Lord is with thee. Blessed art thou amongst women, and blessed is the fruit of thy womb, Jesus.
1: Holy Mary, Mother of God, pray for us sinners, now and at the hour of our death. Amen.
0: Glory be to the Father, and to the Son, and to the Holy Spirit.
1: As it was in the beginning, is now, and ever shall be, world without end. Amen.
0: O my Jesus, forgive us our sins, save us from the fires of hell, bring all souls to heaven, especially those in most need of thy mercy. The fourth glorious mystery, the Assumption of the body and soul of the Blessed Virgin Mary into eternal life. Since the very earliest centuries of the Church, Christians in East and West have rejoiced in the knowledge that Mary, who had no sin, did not have to pay the price of sin, human death. She passed from this world by a process that scarcely can be called death. The ancient Church called it her falling asleep, the dormition. This dormition and passage into eternal life, this assumption of her whole being to be with her beloved Son, is the great promise to us that we also will someday be assumed. Christ rises from the dead and goes back into eternal glory, completely by his own power. Mary does not. She is a creature. Like each of us, she must be called. She must be assumed. And so her assumption is what we hope for. We will not rise from the dead by our own power, but we will believe that in the last day, body and soul, we will be assumed into eternal life. Our Father, who art in heaven, hallowed be thy name. Thy kingdom come, thy will be done, on earth as it is in heaven.
1: Give us this day our daily bread, and forgive us our trespasses, as we forgive those who trespass against us. And lead us not into temptation, but deliver us from evil. Amen.
0: Hail Mary, full of grace, the Lord is with thee. Blessed art thou amongst women, and blessed is the fruit of thy womb, Jesus.
1: Holy Mary, Mother of God, pray for us sinners, now and at the hour of our death. Amen.
0: Hail Mary, full of grace, the Lord is with thee. Blessed art thou amongst women, and blessed is the fruit of thy womb, Jesus.
1: Holy Mary, Mother of God, pray for us sinners, now and at the hour of our death. Amen.
0: Hail Mary, full of grace, the Lord is with thee. Blessed art thou amongst women, and blessed is the fruit of thy womb, Jesus.
1: Holy Mary, Mother of God, pray for us sinners, now and at the hour of our death. Amen.
0: Hail Mary, full of grace, the Lord is with thee. Blessed art thou amongst women, and blessed is the fruit of thy womb, Jesus.
1: Holy Mary, Mother of God, pray for us sinners, now and at the hour of our death. Amen.
0: Hail Mary, full of grace, the Lord is with thee. Blessed art thou amongst women, and blessed is the fruit of thy womb, Jesus.
1: Holy Mary, Mother of God, pray for us sinners, now and at the hour of our death. Amen.
0: Hail Mary, full of grace, the Lord is with thee. Blessed art thou amongst women, and blessed is the fruit of thy womb, Jesus.
1: Holy Mary, Mother of God, pray for us sinners, now and at the hour of our death. Amen.
0: Hail Mary, full of grace, the Lord is with thee. Blessed art thou amongst women, and blessed is the fruit of thy womb, Jesus.
1: Holy Mary, Mother of God, pray for us sinners, now and at the hour of our death. Amen.
0: Hail Mary, full of grace, the Lord is with thee. Blessed art thou amongst women, and blessed is the fruit of thy womb, Jesus.
1: Holy Mary, Mother of God, pray for us sinners, now and at the hour of our death. Amen.
0: Hail Mary, full of grace, the Lord is with thee. Blessed art thou amongst women, and blessed is the fruit of thy womb, Jesus.
1: Holy Mary, Mother of God, pray for us sinners, now and at the hour of our death. Amen.
0: Hail Mary, full of grace, the Lord is with thee. Blessed art thou amongst women, and blessed is the fruit of thy womb, Jesus.
1: Holy Mary, Mother of God, pray for us sinners, now and at the hour of our death. Amen.
0: Glory be to the Father, and to the Son, and to the Holy Spirit.
1: As it was in the beginning, is now, and ever shall be, world without end. Amen.
0: O my Jesus, forgive us our sins, save us from the fires of hell,
1: bring all souls to heaven, especially those in most need of thy mercy.
0: The fifth glorious mystery, the coronation of the Blessed Virgin as Queen of angels and saints. Our Father, who art in heaven, hallowed be thy name. Thy kingdom come, thy will be done, on earth as it is in heaven.
1: Give us this day our daily bread, and forgive us our trespasses, as we forgive those who trespass against us. And lead us not into temptation, but deliver us from evil. Amen.
0: Hail Mary, full of grace, the Lord is with thee. Blessed art thou amongst women, and blessed is the fruit of thy womb, Jesus.
1: Holy Mary, Mother of God, pray for us sinners, now and at the hour of our death. Amen.
0: Hail Mary, full of grace, the Lord is with thee. Blessed art thou amongst women, and blessed is the fruit of thy womb, Jesus.
1: Holy Mary, Mother of God, pray for us sinners, now and at the hour of our death. Amen.
0: Hail Mary, full of grace, the Lord is with thee. Blessed art thou amongst women, and blessed is the fruit of thy womb, Jesus.
1: Holy Mary, Mother of God, pray for us sinners, now and at the hour of our death. Amen.
0: Hail Mary, full of grace, the Lord is with thee. Blessed art thou amongst women, and blessed is the fruit of thy womb, Jesus.
1: Holy Mary, Mother of God, pray for us sinners, now and at the hour of our death. Amen.
0: Hail Mary, full of grace, the Lord is with thee. Blessed art thou amongst women, and blessed is the fruit of thy womb, Jesus.
1: Holy Mary, Mother of God, pray for us sinners, now and at the hour of our death. Amen.
0: Hail Mary, full of grace, the Lord is with thee. Blessed art thou amongst women, and blessed is the fruit of thy womb, Jesus.
1: Holy Mary, Mother of God, pray for us sinners, now and at the hour of our death. Amen.
0: Hail Mary, full of grace, the Lord is with thee. Blessed art thou amongst women, and blessed is the fruit of thy womb, Jesus.
1: Holy Mary, Mother of God, pray for us sinners, now and at the hour of our death. Amen.
0: Hail Mary, full of grace, the Lord is with thee. Blessed art thou amongst women, and blessed is the fruit of thy womb, Jesus.
1: Holy Mary, Mother of God, pray for us sinners, now and at the hour of our death. Amen.
0: Hail Mary, full of grace, the Lord is with thee. Blessed art thou amongst women, and blessed is the fruit of thy womb, Jesus.
1: Holy Mary, Mother of God, pray for us sinners, now and at the hour of our death. Amen.
0: Hail Mary, full of grace, the Lord is with thee. Blessed art thou amongst women, and blessed is the fruit of thy womb, Jesus.
1: Holy Mary, Mother of God, pray for us sinners, now and at the hour of our death. Amen.
0: Glory be to the Father, and to the Son, and to the Holy Spirit.
1: As it was in the beginning, is now, and ever shall be, world without end. Amen.
0: O my Jesus, forgive us our sins, save us from the fires of hell,
1: bring all souls to heaven, especially those in most need of thy mercy.
0: Hail, Holy Queen, Mother of mercy, our life, our sweetness, and our hope. To thee do we cry, poor banished children of Eve,
1: to thee do we

0: Then, most gracious advocate, thine eyes have mercy toward us, and after this our exile, show unto us the blessed fruit of thy womb, Jesus. O clement, O loving, O sweet Virgin Mary, pray for us, O Holy Mother of God,
1: that we may be made worthy of the promises of Christ.
2: Let us pray. O God, whose only begotten Son, by his life, death, and resurrection, has purchased for us the rewards of eternal life, grant, we beseech thee, that meditating on these mysteries of the Most Holy Rosary of the Blessed Virgin Mary, we may imitate what they contain and obtain what they promise, through the same Christ our Lord. Amen. May the divine assistance remain always with us, and may the souls of the faithful departed, through the mercy of God, rest in peace. Amen. May the Holy Virgin bless you with her loving child, this day and forever. In the name of the Father, and of the Son, and of the Holy Spirit. Amen.
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4: I firmly believe that prayer is communication with God. And if we know that God is a loving Father, why wouldn't we want to talk to God? The reality is, we've got to talk to our family, we've got to talk to our friends, and if God is real, and God is definitely real, He wants to hear about our day. He also wants to know how we're doing and what our needs are. Prayer is communication with God.
5: This is Father Joseph Mary. Let us pray for women considering abortion. St. John wrote, "See what love the Father has given us, that we should be called children of God, and so we are." Heavenly Father, we celebrate that from the first moment of conception, you have loved us. We pray that all may come to know your love for them and that they are children of God. Help us all to more deeply understand the great dignity that you have given us, and to see more clearly the love you have for every person, even from the first moment of their conception. We grieve over the violence that covers the world, beginning with the violence of abortion. Help us, Heavenly Father, to see the love that you have for us, that we are all children of God. Through Christ our Lord. Amen.
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0: Jesus, Mary, Eve, Galera, Cordia.
1: God and Mary be with you, our dear friends.
0: This is our eighth and final session in this series on the Gospel of St. Mark. The title of this series is Miracles from Mark. In this session, we're going to finish our reflections with the story of Jesus walking on the water.
1: Directly after this, he made his disciples get into the boat and go on ahead to Bethsaida,

0: saw him walking on the lake, they thought it was a ghost and cried out, for they had all seen him and were terrified. But he at once spoke to them and said, "Courage, it is I. Do not be afraid." Then he got into the boat with them, and the wind dropped. They were utterly and completely dumbfounded, because they had not seen what the miracle of the loaves meant. Their minds were closed.
1: The logical place to have this session would have been immediately after the miracle of the loaves, but I wanted to finish the series by looking at Jesus himself in the wonder of who he is. So we've put it into here. This incident happened immediately after the session in which Jesus revealed the Eucharist to the Jewish people. The apostles didn't understand. Mark is quite hard on them. He says their minds were closed. Now, I've been talking to you in the last session about opening up. Do you remember? So this is why I needed to bring this in here, so that you would see what the problem is, having our minds closed. So you now know that throughout the whole of the revelation of the Eucharist, the apostles do not understand. So they must have been highly embarrassed taking these bits of bread and fish out to a huge crowd and wondering how the thing kept on multiplying all the time. So the day finishes very dramatically. And first of all, you're told that after the revelation of the Eucharist, that Jesus made the apostles get into a boat and go off to the other side of the lake, to Bethsaida, without him. Now, that seems rather innocuous, but you know by now that there are different layers in the scriptures, and that you have, first of all, the event that happened at the time of Christ. You have what Mark is saying to the early church, and you have what the Holy Spirit is saying to the church for all time. You already know that the Lake of Galilee represents the Sea of Life and the boat represents the church. And the happenings in the boat, that they are happenings to do with the church and its future and so on. If the apostles have not understood the miracle of the loaves, then you're being told that the church will go into crisis if it ever forgets the Eucharist. If it ever forgets the true meaning of the Eucharist, there will be an automatic crisis. And so the statement that their minds were closed is actually very important here. So Jesus has to make them do it. And you say, Why are they making them do it? Well, you see, the miracle of the loaves prepares us for the revelation of Eucharist, which comes at the end of the Gospel. And it is after the death and resurrection of Jesus that the apostles are made to go out into the Sea of Life and take the little boat out on its journey. And they do it very reluctantly. You have a story at the end of John's Gospel where Peter says, "I'm going fishing," and the whole lot of them don't go with them at all. Only seven of them go. We're dealing with this historical event. So what does he do? He goes up into the hills to pray by himself during the night. Now, he actually did it. But you do realise it's a prophetic text as well. So this actually represents a prophetic picture of the church during the night of history, when the boat is out on the lake and Jesus is apparently not with them. Notice I said apparently, because he is with them in the Eucharist. So if their minds are closed to the Eucharist, they have a problem. And what is he doing? He is now on the hills. That means he's in heaven, ever living to make intercession for us, as you read in Hebrews 7:25. So it's the physical absence of Jesus, but his spiritual presence. And if we ever disconnect

0: the church is in real trouble. If we talk about Jesus's past, then we're in real trouble. We have to understand that Jesus is present to us so that we can go forward. So you have this scenario, which is rather interesting. Now, it did actually happen. Sometimes when I explain at prophetic level, people say to me, "Are you saying it didn't happen?" No, I'm not saying that. I'm saying that this event carried this revelation for the future. So Mark says that when evening came, the boat was by now far out on the lake and he was alone on the land. Now, from a Semitic point of view, the land is Jewish and the sea is Gentile territory. So you're being told that this is a prophetic picture of the church far out on the lake. That means way out in history. And Jesus is in heaven making intercession for us. That's the position of the church today. Far out on the lake of history. And having a problem with the Eucharist. Find that interesting? And Jesus is in heaven, but he's also present with us if only we understood. At this point, Jesus could see that they were worn out with rowing. Now, if you're on a hill and a boat is far out on a lake, what kind of seeing are you using? You're certainly not using this kind of seeing, because what is going on in the boat will be beyond your focal length. So Mark is not talking about physical seeing. He's talking about divine seeing, which is a different matter altogether, that the Lord is actually looking down from heaven at his church. And he is caring for his church and he's worried about his church. And he could see that they were worn out, that they were tired. And the impression you get from the church in Europe is that it's old and tired. And it fits this scene very, very well. And there was a headwind against them. That means opposition. So they're worn out with their work. There's opposition against them. And they're having a problem of not having real faith in the Eucharist. How topical can you get? About the fourth watch of the night. That means just before dawn. He came towards them walking on the lake. So just before morning, he let them go through the whole of the night, apparently alone, tired, worn out, feeling a failure, and so on. And then he appears suddenly walking on the waters. Their reaction to his presence is fascinating. He was going to pass them by because they have to become aware of his presence. And just before dawn, when you're worn out and you desperately want sleep and you're hungry and everything else, it's really not the time for having visions. So they presume it's a ghost, you know, they say, help. But how can you have a ghost of a living man? You see, ghosts are normally associated with the dead. So if they call him a ghost, then you're being told that you're dealing with further down the line. That if Jesus appeared now, some people could say he was a ghost, not the real thing. Do you know what I mean? So they cried out and they were terrified. Now, why on God's planet should you be terrified of your Saviour? Why would you be terrified of his presence? I mean, what would be wrong if Sister Una and I were absolutely terrified of Jesus walking in here? Wouldn't you think we'd be out of our minds with excitement? I would, anyway. I think you would as well, wouldn't you?
1: Definitely.
0: So why are they terrified? If they're terrified at the presence of the Lord, there's something wrong in them, which I got used to that kind of comment by now. So Jesus then, standing on these rough waters of life, reveals himself. He says, "Ego, eimi." They are the words that God said to Moses when Moses said, "Lord, who are you? I can't go back to these people in Egypt and tell them that you're going to save them if I don't even know your name." And God said, "Ego, eimi, I am." Sometimes we say, "I am who I am," or "I am that I am." But actually, "I am" is the answer. And so Jesus said, "Don't be afraid." And then you're told, then he got into the boat. Now Mark has taken a shortcut there, because if you go to Matthew's Gospel, you're told in Matthew's Gospel that Peter decides, "Well, I'm in charge, I better test this out, you see." And then he says to Jesus, "If it really is you," in other words, "I don't really believe it, you know, but if it really is you, ask me to come to you on the water." I'm sure if ever the man wanted to eat his words, it was then. Jesus said, "Come on, no problem to me." I'm quite sure that Peter wants to eat his words, because we can say brave things until somebody calls your bluff. And for Peter to get out of the boat onto rough waters, and the man is a seaman, he knows this is instant death. No wonder he sank. And the others in the boat remained extremely quiet. In other words, "We don't see, hear, or understand. We're not involved. Let this man make a fool of himself if he wants to. We're not involved." Human beings are like that as well. But Mark leaves that bit out. And the amazing thing is that he does, because he's harder on Peter than anybody else. But eventually, Peter and Jesus go back into the boat. Now, Mark simply says here that Jesus got into the boat. Now, if they were terrified of him, they're not exactly saying, you know, "We're delighted to see you," you know what I mean? And so there would have been very funny feelings among them of discomfort. So he got into the boat, and then they've got the recognition point. The wind dropped. Oh, we remember the storm, don't we? He was the one who had control of the wind and the waves. And now we know that wind and waves means that you have trials and persecutions. Of course, the Lord can deal with it. And as soon as you take him on board, everything's fine. In other words, when we really, truly, as individuals and groups and parishes and dioceses, and the universal church really take Jesus on board, really take him in and really accept his presence, when we really allow him to be Lord and allow him to be Saviour, we've got no problem, because he can control the wind and the waves. He is Lord. He is divine. He is God. The problem is ours. Our minds are closed. That means that, I've said to you before, we have this doubt box, just in case. And therefore, we are very unlike the saints who opened their minds and their hearts fully to the Lord and allowed him to come in and truly be God. And that's why they became such glorious persons. And the Lord was able to do so much through them. Jesus got into the boat with them and the wind dropped. They were utterly and completely dumbfounded. Now, do you remember the storm on the lake? They were utterly and completely dumbfounded then. And they had said, "Who is this man? Even the wind and the sea obey him." This time they're utterly and completely dumbfounded. They say nothing, because he's just revealed his divinity to them. And Mark says their problem was that they had not understood the miracle of the loaves. That means that if the church goes through a time when it doesn't really understand the mystery of the Eucharist and the real presence of Jesus with us

in the church. That's where our problems begin and end. That's where Christians go wrong. It's a very wonderful revelation to us. And I want you to notice a little thing that I let pass a few minutes ago, and that is that when Jesus actually came to them, he went as if to pass them by. Exactly the same thing is told about the two men on the road to Emmaus. Jesus went as if to pass by. In other words, he wants an invitation. Come, Lord Jesus. Maranatha, come, Lord Jesus. He needs an invitation. He's not like the devil who will break in through any crevice in your being. He's not like that. And love needs an invitation to come and be love to you and for you and through you. It's absolutely incredible. Now, there's another bit of it that I need to tell you about, and it's this. This is a picture of the church towards the end of its journey. The storm was a picture of the church at any stage of its journey, but this is towards the end of the journey because the boat is far out on the lake and the church is going through a crisis, maybe even a great apostasy as we're going through today. And that great apostasy has to do with the fact that many people no longer believe in Jesus as Saviour. They no longer believe he is divine. They no longer believe the miracle of the Eucharist, and they no longer listen to the word of God. No wonder we're in a crisis. So the church is far out on the lake. We have got this big crisis. And Jesus will come and reveal himself to the church before the end. He'll come walking on the waters of history, in the night of history, and he will reveal himself to the church, and the church will be completely and utterly dumbfounded. Why? Because we hadn't really taken the mystery of the Eucharist on board. I think at the end of this series that I'd love to ask you and everybody whom you know to intercede for the church, that the eyes of all believers will be opened to the mystery and the miracle of the real presence of Jesus with us. And that we would believe his word. He said, if two of us came together, that he would be here. Well, why don't we believe it and let him be God? That's one of the reasons why we have put the statue of the Sacred Heart just between us. That if two of us are here, he is present. Now that's only an image of his presence, but it's to remind you in all of the meditations, Jesus is really with us. And that when we receive Holy Communion, we really genuinely receive Jesus. That God is really with us in his word. And look at the way during the lifetime of Jesus, which is 2,000 years ago, that problems that we're having today are dealt with. So make sure that the presence of Jesus and the reality of the Eucharist comes alive for you. And all you have to do is ask, Lord, that I may see. Lord, that I may believe. Lord, that I may understand. Don't leave me unable to see and hear and understand. I just want to finish by saying to you that I had an experience in Africa, and I was giving a mission, I won't say what country, in Africa, and I was invited to a meal after the Eucharist on Sunday, and the Eucharist on Sunday in Africa takes about 3 hours because they really, really celebrate it. And I was taken into the hall, and I was given the guest position beside the parish priest. And I said, how many guests will you have? And he says, I don't know. I said, how do you know how much food to prepare? And he said, well, we trust God. He said, it's part of our gift to the community out there that having celebrated Eucharist,
that we would share this love gift with others insofar as they are able. So we put a big notice up outside, all are welcome to come and share this extension of the Eucharist. And he said, there will be enough food, he said, don't worry. So I stayed a couple of hours because I was so fascinated. And the food lasted until the last person arrived looking for a meal. And when the last person arrived, the food finished. I said, how often does this happen for you? And he said, every Sunday. Their minds were open. They understood the miracle of the Eucharist, and they understood that this miracle should be passed on to others, and that the people who are either poor or in great need, or people who need to come to touch the presence of the Lord in his living community, should come and experience this. And the whole community was poor. Isn't that wonderful? Because that was what Jesus was actually talking about in the miracle of the loaves, that the apostles were poor. But their poverty was only physical poverty. Spiritually, they were very rich. And the church should be spiritually rich, not temporally rich. That we should be prepared to give everything to others so that they will live. And that's why he told the apostles, give them from what is inside of you. If you give them from what you have, it's amazing the gifts that God has given to us. And in the days when Ireland was poor, it's amazing how people put their talents together and everybody had enough. I lived in a little community like that when I was growing up. Everybody served, and therefore all problems were solved. But when people become rich, they separate from each other. Their talents and their gifts are not given to others. And so we don't become Eucharist. So my final word to you in this series is this, that the Lord wants us to become Eucharist, to become bread that is broken to feed the multitudes, and wine that is poured out to give them life. That he wants us as the body of Christ to be his real presence in the world, so that the people today can see, can hear, can touch, and can experience his presence. And therefore, that like blind Bartimaeus, they can say, Lord, that I may see. Like the woman with the hemorrhage, that they can say, if I only touch the hem of their garment, I will be fine. That like the leper, they can throw themselves at the feet of the church and say, look, I know you can heal me if you want to. The problems are solved. And the people who are out of their minds with illness or with demonic influence, that they can throw themselves at the feet of the church, knowing that they will be delivered and that the church won't count the cost. This is the gospel for today. Thank you for joining us. Slán agus beannacht déileamh. Goodbye. God bless you.

This is a digital moment with Sandra McDevitt. Did you know Catholics have decided to reclaim June as the month of the Sacred Heart? This fulfills our Lord's request to Margaret Mary Alacoque. Our Lord told her his heart was inflamed with love for all. He wanted his love to spread. Taking up the cause since 2022, lay Catholics, either through organizations such as America Needs Fatima or Catholic Radio, or those with a heart to reclaim June, have erected billboards to the Sacred Heart. 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A good example is Columbus, Ohio. Their goal for 2025, 30 billboards. 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

0: us are called to serve God in different ways. Whether our mission seems large or small, we know that it will require us to take up our own cross and that will ultimately lead us to glory. Find out more next on Breaking the Bread. The liturgy this week continues to instruct us in the elements of discipleship. We're told that even the most humble among us have a share in the mission Christ gives to His church. We're not all called to the ministry of the apostles or to be prophets like Elisha in today's first reading. But each of us is called to a holy life. At baptism, our lives were joined forever to the cross of Jesus Christ, as Paul tells us in Sunday's epistle. Baptized into His death, we're to renounce sin and live for God in Christ. We are to follow Him, each of us taking up our personal cross, as Jesus says in Sunday's gospel. That doesn't mean we will all be asked to suffer a martyr's death, but each of us is called to self-denial, to the offering of our lives in service of God's plan. Jesus must be elevated to first place in our lives, above even our closest bonds of kinship and love. By baptism, we've been made part of a new family, the kingdom of God, the church. We are to proclaim that kingdom with our lives, bringing our fathers and mothers and all men and women to live as little ones under God's fatherhood and the kingship of the Holy One. We do this by opening our hearts and homes to the service of the Lord, following the Shunammite woman's example in Sunday's first reading. As Jesus tells us, we're to receive others, not only prophets, but also little children, the poor and the imprisoned, as we receive Christ Himself. As we sing in Sunday's psalm, we are to testify to His favors and kindness in our lives. We're to hold fast to the promise that if we have died with Christ, we shall also live. That if we lose our lives for His sake, we shall certainly find our reward and walk forever before His face. This is Scott Hahn for Breaking the Bread.
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5: Redefining marriage. The Supreme Court issued a landmark ruling 11 years ago this week. A closer look at the fallout from Obergefell v. Hodges. Marching for Life. The Eternal City holds its annual rally for the unborn. We have a report from Rome. Plus, seeking a match.
6: Dating apps have been compared to gambling before, and so it's when do you stop, when do you do this?
5: Meet the young woman in Texas who wants to change the dating culture for good.

0: 11 years ago on Friday, a Supreme Court ruling legalized same-sex marriage, and the cultural impact is still being felt.
1: Here in the nation's capital, five U.S. Supreme Court justices issued a ruling legalizing same-sex marriage. On June 26, 2015, Obergefell v. Hodges was decided, forever changing the cultural landscape of our country.
2: The Supreme Court created a constitutional

0: constitutional right to same-sex marriage, and they directed all states to license and recognize same-sex marriages. The majority opinion was written by Justice Anthony Kennedy, and he grounded his decision in what he said was a substantive due process right under the 14th Amendment to a fundamental right to marriage, grounded in the equal dignity of people under the law.
1: But not everyone agreed with Justice Kennedy's decision. Maggie Gallagher, one of the foremost public speakers defending marriage as between one man and one woman, shares.
2: There was both a carrot and a stick involved in moving us to gay marriage, but ultimately it was the Supreme Court's intervention taking away the discussion from the American people.
1: Even Chief Justice John Roberts agreed with this sentiment in his dissent.
0: He said that this was five justices taking the voice of the people of the states, and that his dissenting opinion was focused on the important issue that this was a states' rights issue and should be decided by the voters of each state in the nation.
1: When asked to reflect on the cultural climate of the time and what it was like to stand up for the sanctity of marriage, Maggie recalled.
2: It wasn't the most pleasant experience in my life either. It was challenging. It was a time where truth didn't seem to be the relevant criterion, and attacks on everyone's character and motives.
1: Marriage is one of the institutions which God himself has given to us. Sacred scripture begins with a marriage, that of Adam and Eve, brought together in an unbreakable union. And it concludes with the vision of the wedding feast of the Lamb, which points to the spousal love of Christ and the church. Marriage is so important in the divine plan that when God became man, his first miracle was to turn water into wine at the wedding feast of Cana. So what happens when you dilute this building block of society?
2: After gay marriage, you're seeing the ongoing and continuous collapse of marriage as an institution organized around creating and raising the next generation. We've managed to create a generation of young women so anxious and uncertain about their own bodies and lives that the majority of childless young women in America say they don't want children.
1: But there is still hope for the future.
0: I think if we've learned anything from these 11 years, and especially on issues also related to the sanctity of life, is that staying true to what we know to be the truth, what the church teaches on the nature of marriage, on the nature of life, is not going to be easy, but it is going to be worth it. And along the way, when we're defending our rights under the law, we have a great opportunity to evangelize and to explain these kind of continuous truths about the nature of the human person, the common good, and the sanctity of life.
2: The future belongs to those who create, who procreate, who love, who dare to dream, who dare to hope. And so feed yourselves in the knowledge that the devil in the end loses this battle, and go out there and in wherever you are, in whatever way you can, create, procreate, make something happen, something good that wasn't there before, and your life will be worth living and you will help others live flourishing lives.
3: As we mentioned last week, Canada recently marked a grim milestone, 10 years since the legalization of assisted suicide. And since the passage of medical assistance in dying or MAID, an estimated 100,000 people have been killed by euthanasia. We recently spoke with a pro-life advocate in Canada on the future of MAID and the efforts to end it. For more, we turn to Amanda Ackman, a pro-life advocate in Canada and founder of the Dying to Meet You anti-euthanasia campaign. Amanda, to start, can you give us a snapshot of assisted suicide in Canada?
4: Now in Canada, 1 in 20 deaths is the result of a doctor or nurse prematurely ending a patient's life. This has become so widespread that we have really gone from treating euthanasia as exceptional to it becoming so routine. And when Canada first legalized what we call medical assistance in dying, that encompasses both euthanasia, the direct administration by a doctor or nurse of a lethal injection, and assisted suicide. In the US, only assisted suicide, where the patient self-administers, is available. And yet, in Canada, what accounts for our skyrocketing numbers is that doctors and nurses do the direct euthanasia in nearly 100% of the cases. And this is what's desensitizing and normalizing the process, because people think that they're just undergoing a medical procedure, that it has become legal, when in fact they are being directly killed by a doctor or nurse practitioner within fewer than 15 minutes.
3: Is there any hope that MAID can be overturned?
4: Of course there's hope. And we are seeing signs of hope with, for example, the province of Alberta, where I'm from, and the Alberta government bringing in parameters that would restrict euthanasia in certain cases, limiting it to those earlier criteria. It's an incremental step in the right direction. Above all, that is a basis for hope because it shows us that we do not need to resign ourselves to the status quo. And that is exactly the language that the bishops, the Canadian Conference of Bishops, used in their recent message that they are disseminating as we mark 10 years of legal euthanasia in Canada. The Canadian Conference of Bishops have been showing leadership over the past decade on this issue in a really strong way, with letters to the Prime Minister, with letters to the faithful. And the bishops are saying we must not resign ourselves to the status quo. And I think we even have to hesitate with using this anniversary language. We're talking about the legalization of euthanasia, of the direct killing of the patient. We're talking about an exception to the criminal code offense of homicide. 10 years ago, doctors and nurses would have been prosecuted. Now they're not. That means that this is a law more intended to protect doctors and nurse practitioners from prosecution than it is to protect patients' autonomy, dignity, and of course, life.
3: Now, we mentioned the Holy Father's recent trip to Spain and his very pro-life remarks defending the unborn and the elderly. Are these having any impact on the debate in Canada?
4: I think the Church deserves to be alert and alive to what the Holy Father is saying. I remember one of the first addresses that Pope Leo gave. He spoke about how in our day and age, at times we are seeing that people are really facing a fatigue of living. And I thought, wow, what a phrase from Pope Leo, a fatigue of living. And when I say that phrase to the seniors to whom I give workshops and talks, it resonates. I see them all begin to nod. There's this kind of existential malaise in the later years that thrusts people into a question of, who am I now? And that question, I think, is so marvelously tackled in the catechesis of Pope Francis, who was so devoted to this topic of the value of the elderly. And Pope Leo is continuing to expound upon this. But Pope Francis especially wanted to exhort the elderly to a new sense of mission and vocation in their later years. He was always saying that the key is to ask yourself, for whom am I? When you wonder, who am I now, when you lose your spouse, when you maybe are estranged from your children, whatever may happen, that for whom are you? Because you have a responsibility to others, and you will find a new mission and identity when you are called forth in the service of others. And man never, as John Paul II would say and remind, never loses the capacity to make a gift of himself, no matter what. And so what we in the Church are capable of doing is seeing the value that others don't see and insisting on that capacity for self-gift, no matter what. And that is good news, a basis for our hope.
3: Amen. Very beautifully said. Now, Amanda, you get to talk to a lot of people who are facing this issue. What do you think is behind this surge in people seeking assisted suicide? Is there something deeper going on in Canadian society?
4: I was recently staying at a B&B in a Canadian city where I was giving a talk, and this woman, she asked me, the host of the B&B, she asked me what I do for work, and I said I prevent euthanasia and encourage hope, and she was a bit taken aback, and she said, oh, I had in fact considered moving to the province of Quebec, where you can ask for euthanasia upon a dementia diagnosis, because I'm so terrified of burdening my family should I ever develop dementia. So we began to discuss this over breakfast at this very classic B&B, and as we spoke, she said, but I suppose you are against euthanasia just because of your Catholic tenets. And I looked at her with sincerity and I said, in fact, I'm worried about you and your self-esteem. She was quite taken and she said, I worry about that too. I worry about that too. And so when we are curious enough about what is it that is driving these fears, The request for euthanasia is a self-protective defense against the risk that when I ask the question, who will love me this way? If the answer to that question is no one, then that is too tragic, and euthanasia becomes a way to preempt hearing the answer of no one. But we know that nobody deserves to hear that answer. Instead, we will, after the pattern of Christ, say, I will be with you until your last breath. And we can give that reassurance, we can give that hope, we can give that presence, because ultimately the request for euthanasia is not so much the expression of a desire to die, so much as it is the expression of some disappointment. We are called to be prophets of hope and to counter that disappointment.
3: Now to Europe, where lawmakers in Luxembourg officially enshrined abortion in the country's constitution. The second round of voting last week rubber-stamped the decision made in March. The Western European nation joins France as the only countries to add abortion to their constitution. And in Ireland, lawmakers vote to remove the three-day waiting period for abortions. The wait time was put in place as a safeguard in 2018 when the majority Catholic country legalized abortion. The proposal now heads to Ireland's Health Committee for further study. Church leaders call the proposal, quote, quite tragic. In a statement, Ireland's Catholic Bishops' Conference said over 90% of abortions take place in the first 12 weeks. But in a society that is otherwise collapsing under the weight of research, there is no attempt to even find out why. Neither the state nor the mainstream media seem to have any interest in exploring what leads women to choose abortion or what happens to them afterwards. Amid the rise in legalized abortion, the fight for life continues. Rome held its first March for Life back in 2011. This year, pro-lifers marched for more than the unborn.
5: Every year since 2011, the capital of Italy brings pro-lifers together at the annual Scegliamo la Vita, or Let's Choose Life March, that's driven by the common motive to advocate to Italy, as well as the rest of the world, to choose life.
6: There's about 100 of us that came from the group in Brescia in train this morning, and we're going back tonight. It's worth it because we have to promote life. We have to help others understand how important it is to defend life, to try to help people understand why abortion is so evil.
7: Another summer means another March for Life here in the Eternal City. And I must tell you, nobody does it quite like the Italians. Despite the blazing heat, the streets of Rome have seen thousands march in the name of life. People have come with their families, with the sick, with the disabled, because every person has dignity and every life is worth fighting for.
8: Sono qui per difendere la vita perché credo che la vita debba essere difesa dal primo.
9: I am here to defend life because I believe that life should be protected from its very first moment until its very last. It is a gift that has been given to us, and no one has the right to take it away or reclaim it. It is something that has been entrusted to us.
5: Abortion was legalized in Italy in 1978 under Law 194. It is legal through the first 90 days of pregnancy. Since its legalization, more than 6 million unborn lives have been ended through abortion.
9: Unfortunately, today life is being challenged far too much. There are too many ideologies that promote this culture of death.
5: This year, demonstrators weren't only marching in protest of the existing abortion laws, but also current proposals to legalize euthanasia and assisted suicide.
10: We march to protect all human beings and their intrinsic dignity, from the smallest child in the mother's womb to the most vulnerable person, the disabled person, or rather, the differently able person, as we will hear people describe them, and all the way to natural death. Moreover, in Italy, today there are legislative efforts underway concerning euthanasia and assisted suicide. This gathering will ask the parliament not to pass such a legislation.
11: For me, living with a child with a disability has not been a burden. It's been a grace. In the lives of my daughters, I've seen a love for life and a capacity to share love that goes beyond anything else.
5: Participants see themselves as confronting a culture of death. They do so with joy and hope, confident that life will prevail.
7: I'm here because I believe there's something really extraordinary about

0: being a woman, the ability to carry and bring new life into the world is truly special. And I think being here is also a way to appreciate and support the unique gift of being a mom.
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2: Coming up, do's and don'ts for an I do. 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
3: 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In that way, we delight in prayer and God Himself delights in us.
2: Welcome back to EWTN Pro-Life Weekly. I'm your host, Abigail Galvan. A recent survey says the second busiest month for weddings is June. It trails only October for most popular month for marriage. And a new website is helping couples tie the knot with a Catholic twist. A six-person team launched Cana.Weddings last year. It is a Catholic version of secular wedding planning apps or registries. It allows couples to design a free wedding website, a registry for gifts, and to plan a Catholic nuptial mass or ceremony. One employee shares of Cana's success, "There's this need for tradition and desire for what is true, good, and holy." We recently spoke with one of Cana's co-founders about the initiative and the state of Catholic weddings. For more, we turn to James Riker, co-founder of Cana, a digital wedding platform for Catholics and Christians. Can you tell us a little bit more about Cana, why you started it, and what's been the response so far?
4: Like you mentioned, we're a digital wedding planning platform. The idea started just as a response to all of these, a few of these digital wedding planning companies, and all of them they're very woke. They are, they promote these things that are totally antithetical to what we believe as Catholics and as Christians. And there just wasn't a platform that allowed a good Catholic and Christian couple to plan their wedding and to plan for the sacredness of the union that they're entering into. So that was why we began. And the response has just been incredible. We have well over 5,000 couples that are now using us, and we are still in our first year. And we get messages almost daily just saying how grateful folks are that we created this little platform. So we sure are happy about that.
2: And can you tell us more specifically, what are you able to incorporate Catholic and Christian items into each couple's websites?
4: It's an awesome question. So first and foremost, you know, we have a few different main features. The first being the wedding website builder. So when a young couple gets engaged, one of the first things they do is they build their kind of online presence, a website that's dedicated to their story, their wedding day, all these things. So just subtly, we created all of these different themes, all very beautiful Christ-centered themes for brides and grooms to create and put on their wedding website. Mm-hmm. So that's been huge. This also includes prayer requests. And then, you know, we have obviously like the logistical things like guest list management and RSVPs. But recently, within the last couple months, we launched a vendor marketplace on our platform, which has been blowing up. So we have hundreds of Catholic and Christian photographers, videographers, you know, DJs, venues, florists, folks like that. And it's turning into quite the community, which we're really grateful for.
2: That's incredible. And are there any themes or trends that you're seeing regarding Catholic weddings?
4: We're lucky we have a pretty diverse range there, but there's definitely a pretty substantial movement to the more traditional side of things. You know, traditional Latin mass booklets and different. What I love to see on our websites are when somebody puts on like what the traditional Latin mass is, how to prepare for it, how to enter into that sacrament. You know, it might be a little bit different than, you know, what they're used to at the Novus Ordo. So that's definitely something we've seen as pretty popular.
2: Great. And if people would like more information, where can they go?
4: our site is just cana.wedding, so cana.wedding. And watch out, because we're going to be launching a lot of really new, neat new features like baby registries and a bunch of other things.
2: Finally, tonight, a young woman in Fort Worth, Texas, is helping Catholic singles find their marriage partner, all without an app or any swiping left or right. Instead, she is seeking a match and a spark. Matchmaker Madigan says most dating apps do not treat people with full dignity, so she launched her own business, helping Catholic singles find the one. Madigan says she is on a quest to change romantic relationships for good. Her database already features more than 500 people from all 50 states. Now, Madigan, before we get started, a recent study suggested there was a direct correlation between the rise of smartphone culture in the United States and a sharp decline in both the marriage rate and fertility rate. You're on the front lines, so to speak. What are you seeing?
5: It's so true that we had the phones to be more connected, and the more that we continue to use them, people keep finding that they're feeling farther and farther apart. So we're having people who are only asking people out virtually. I met a gentleman recently who didn't even know that women wanted to be asked out in person. And so it's just fascinating to see how we had this kind of start as it was supposed to make us more connected, and now we're struggling with an epidemic of loneliness and so many other things in the dating front.
2: And now on to your work. What inspired you to launch Commitmentism Catholic Matchmaking?
5: I basically launched 2 weeks before the country shut down because the Lord just told me to make something better. And so it was an in-person business model. I did it for a couple of years, obviously was affected by the pandemic, some time off, and really discerned this idea of love is blind and married at first sight, and realized there was something to, we have this broken dating app culture. Mm-hmm. It's treating people like they're hot or not, which makes them a commodity. And so if we're going to continue to do that, we have to make something so different. Commitmentism was built on the idea that you have to have a phone call before you ever see a photo, because we need to go back to that traditional level of dating that's actually a human looking at your profile rather than an algorithm.
2: Now, let's dive into this distinction you're making between like the dating apps and the work that you're doing. Could you tell us like kind of like what the problems you were identifying were, and then just how your work has been addressing that?
5: Dating apps have been compared to gambling before. And so it's, when do you stop? When do you do this? Whereas matchmaking focuses on, I'm going to have Abby meet Christian, and you're going to discern who's directly in front of you. And that's going to be the only person that you focus on until you find that there might be something that isn't led to be your spouse. Then let's try and look for a different person.
2: Can you walk us through the customer journey for your clients?
5: You can sign up for free at commitmentism.com. You join our database. I love puns if you haven't met me. And so you join our database for free. If you're looking to work with me, we would have a one-on-one phone conversation. And then I would kind of go over all of your preferences. I have a questionnaire. It's about 60 questions deep. So I hopefully get to know who Abby is and what she's looking for in a very tangible way. And then we would kind of go through and decide what works best for you. And then I would basically, if I find someone that I want you to meet, I would find a time for all three of us to get on a call together. Prior to the call, I'd give you enough information for you to be curious, but not enough that you can ever Google. So you have to keep an open heart and open mind. And then we get on the call together. I begin the call in prayer and then leave. And so it's this beautiful opportunity for me to introduce, to bring the faith. I always say that if I introduce you to your future spouse, you guys will have prayed within the first 5 minutes of meeting. And what a beautiful gift that I get to share with y'all. You put the photo 2 hours after. So again, who are we meeting is just a human being. And then the following day, I ask whether or not you want to get to know them better. And then I encourage you to go on your lovely little way and date. I always say matchmakers can introduce good people to good people. But past that, you're in charge of dating and pursuing one another.
2: I love that. And can you tell us, what sort of things are you looking for when you're pairing Catholic men and women?
5: We start with their priorities. So they're telling us, you know, I want to stay because of family. I really have this focus or this preference. And then we look at desires and deal breakers. We look at, do they have a similar faith background? You know, do we have a convert and a revert, or do we have a cradle Catholic? Those things are not determining what will always work, but it can kind of help to say if we've had similar journeys, we might understand each other in a new way that sometimes the dating apps can't. They just look at who you are right now. So I kind of get a full picture of who you are and what you're looking for. And really, it's the Holy Spirit led. I don't have anything else to say. There are times where he reminds me of a word that was a focus in our call. And then I take that word and I say, who matches these profiles? And then as I get to read them, I go, oh, you don't need to meet Bethany. You need to meet, you know,

0: Janice or whoever it is. And it's this beautiful gift that we just get to experience with our clients.
1: Biggest piece of advice you have for Catholic men or women who have not yet met the right person to marry?
0: You need to remain open. If you would have told me that I would have married a guy with a mustache and a mullet, I would have told you that you were crazy. But here we are, like, the Lord's story is greater than our own. So that surrender, that openness is really where he can step in and write your love story. So if you want it written, you have to let him be the author. And that's the beautiful gift. I think we're writing off people too early, and we are not the author.
1: I love that. Well, Matchmaker Madigan, thank you so much for the incredible work that you're doing and building up families for the church.
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2: People often wonder about the power of prayer. Why do we pray anyway if we end up having to do so much work for ourselves? 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God might not do it all for me, but he shows me how to make my work more efficient so that together we can accomplish all things through his grace.
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4: Family, a prayer that we pray together is a powerful prayer. 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Today we pray for our bishop. Lord Jesus Christ, we praise you. As a father had sent you, so you sent your apostles. We thank you for our bishop, a successor of the apostles. Give him grace, Lord, to teach, to govern, and to sanctify our parishes and our diocese. Send him the Holy Spirit to enlighten his mind, to inflame his heart, and to strengthen his will in carrying out your holy will. Make him a man after your own heart. Make him a saint. Amen.
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0: our sins, and so prepare ourselves to celebrate the sacred mysteries.
1: I confess to Almighty God and to you, my brothers and sisters, that I have greatly sinned in my thoughts and in my words, in what I have done and in what I have failed to do, through my most grievous fault. Therefore I ask Blessed Mary, ever Virgin, all the angels and saints, and you, my brothers and sisters, to pray for me to the Lord our God.
0: May Almighty God have mercy on us, forgive us our sins,

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O God, who through the grace of adoption chose us to be children of light, grant, we pray, that we may not be wrapped in the darkness of error, but always be seen to stand in the bright light of truth. Through our Lord Jesus Christ, your Son, who lives and reigns with you in the unity of the Holy Spirit,

A reading from the letter of St. Paul to the Romans. Brothers and sisters, are you unaware that we who were baptized into Christ Jesus were baptized into his death? We were indeed buried with him through baptism into death, so that just as Christ was raised from the dead by the glory of the Father, we too might live in newness of life. If then we have died with Christ, we believe that we shall also live with him. We know that Christ, raised from the dead, dies no more. Death no longer has power over him. As to his death, he died to sin once and for all. As to his life, he lives for God. Consequently, you too must think of yourselves as dead to sin, and living for God in Christ Jesus.

0: Ecce agnus Dei, ecce creatura peccata mundi, beati qui acenam agni focati sunt. Domine non sin dignus, ut interes subtectum meum, sed tantum dic verbo, et senabitur anima mea. O Father, I pray for them that they may be one in us, that the world may believe that you have sent me, says the Lord.
1: For those who cannot now receive Jesus in the Blessed Sacrament, we offer the following prayer. O Jesus, thou hast given us in the Holy Eucharist thy body and blood to be our spiritual nourishment, through which we may have life everlasting. Would that I were able to receive thee this day in Holy Communion. I desire with all my heart to receive the living bread which comes down from heaven. O Lord, I am not worthy that thou shouldst enter under my roof. Say but the word, and my soul shall be healed. Let me taste at least the sweetness of a spiritual communion. Come to me, Jesus, my Lord, my Master. Come and refresh my soul. Strengthen me, that in union with thee I may do perfectly the Heavenly Father's will. Let me never be separated from thee by sin. Soul of Jesus, sanctify me. Body of Jesus, save me. Blood of Jesus, wash me. Water out of the side of Jesus, purify me. Passion of Jesus, comfort me. O good Jesus, hear me. Hide me within thy sacred wounds. O Sacred Heart of Jesus, receive me. O Immaculate Heart of Mary, plead for me and love me. Amen.
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0: I think right now, because of the state of the family, not just in the United States, but around the world, we are in need of a saint for family prayer. And I don't think I know of any better candidate for that than Father Patrick Peyton, the Rosary Priest.
1: My first introduction into who Father Peyton was just like many people, hearing his name, hearing the expression that the family that prays together stays together.
2: Tens of millions of people took the pledge of saying the family rosary, which was one of the major aspects of the local campaigns. So his worldwide impact from a Catholic perspective, I don't know of any other person in his time frame who could in any way match his achievement.
3: The number of people that he reached in his lifetime is pretty amazing.
4: I hope within my lifetime I get to see that he is canonized.
5: I believe that the moment will come when the church will be able to recognize that and proclaim him a saint.
6: From miracle workers to martyrs, to those ordinary people living extraordinary lives of heroic virtue, these are the people that make us wonder if someday they might be saints.
7: In County Mayo, Ireland, Farmer John Peyton married Mary Gillard in 1899. Patrick Peyton was born on January 9, 1909, and was the sixth of nine children.
0: They had a small plot of land. They could just barely survive. Often they were just, their meal was potatoes, and that was it for the day.
7: The family grew up working on a farm and praying the rosary nightly.
0: His mother and father, when they got married, they decided that they were going to be a rosary family, so they would pray the rosary every day, no matter what.
1: As was pretty common in Ireland, each night after dinner, his mother would gather the children, and the father would kneel down and begin the family rosary.
0: He said that his being born into that family was the great blessing of his life, because his family was a library, a

0: not pray the rosary after dinner, like his family had done on every day of his life. So he decided then to explain the value and meaning of the rosary to the farmer and encouraged him to lead his family in prayer.
1: Even after he left there, they continued to pray the rosary, and it made, you know, I'm sure it made a huge difference in their lives. So he's, even as he's a little kid.
2: I think what it reveals is that God had blessed him with a very strong faith. He was always known as being very humble and in a sense soft-spoken, even a little shy. But he had a special grace, and that was when it came to the faith, he could speak up and he could encourage people. And it really was the prologue to his whole ministry that would encompass his whole lifetime.
1: As a young child, his dream was to be able to study for the priesthood and become a missionary. So his education was lacking. He had some difficulty in school too with one of the teachers, and he was not always the docile A student. I could be very willful. He had a mind of his own. That comes through as one of the great qualities of his life later on too, that he did not give up.
0: Patrick began to write letters to missionary societies because of his great desire to become a missionary priest. When he was rejected and his dreams were dashed, in 1927 he decided to come to America to sell real estate. He thought to join his three sisters and relatives who had settled in Scranton, Pennsylvania.
1: When he reached 18 or 19 years of age, he persuaded his older brother, Tom, to accompany him, and they went off to the United States. Before he left, though, his father, he said, took him into the living room and had him kneel down before the enthroned image of the Sacred Heart of Jesus, and he said, "Patrick, I would like you to promise me one thing. It's going to be very challenging for you in America, and your faith may be in jeopardy. I want you to promise me one thing, that you will be loyal, faithful to our Lord in America." And he said that was so profound, that moment, that the words are engraved in his heart and his memory.
0: After they arrived, Patrick searched for weeks without success for employment. Eventually, a local priest offered him a job as a sexton, a janitor in the cathedral, which he accepted. It was during that time working in silence and prayer that Patrick's dream of becoming a missionary priest reemerged.
3: Mission band of the Holy Cross Fathers passed through, gave a mission, which he attended. Somehow that mission attracted him in some very positive, powerful way, reignited in him that desire for priesthood, and so both he and his brother Tom inquired, and within a very short amount of time were off to the University of Notre Dame for their formation to become Holy Cross priests.
1: But he said, when I got to Notre Dame, I found the second family that also prayed the rosary, and they prayed it as part of their daily routine of praying the office and rosary and Eucharist and holy hours. So he said, I felt right at home, and I knew that this is where God wanted me to be.
4: On February 6, 1938, Peyton went into the hospital, and doctors discovered tuberculosis on the upper lobe of his right lung.
2: One of the key moments in Father Peyton's life was, as a seminarian, he developed tuberculosis. And like many people of that time, he didn't realize what he had or the severity of it. So finally, he is hospitalized, and he receives this grave prognosis.
1: He's in the clinic at Notre Dame, and there he's on his deathbed. His friends and family join him. They visit him. They pray with him. But one day, he said, "I was at my worst. I was depressed. I had even thought that I lost my faith."
2: At that moment, one of his priest professors, Father Hegarty, comes in. He appeals to Father Peyton to what his family taught him as a child, that the Blessed Mother is here for us and that she can intercede on our behalf. And so he says to him, "You know, if you believe 25% That's what

0: You'll receive 50, that's what you'll get. But if you believe 100% and you give it all to Mary to give to her son Jesus to be healed, that is what you'll receive.
1: A pile of hay that had been sprinkled with gasoline, and all of a sudden a match was thrown on it and it blazes into flame. He said, I felt like my faith was just brought back to life again when he said those words to me. So he said, I invited my family and friends and fellow seminarians, anybody I could invite to pray for this intention for healing through the intercession of Mary.
2: And he said at the time that if he were to be healed, he would dedicate his life in ministry as a priest to devotion to Mary through the family rosary.
1: Day by day, I began to get a little stronger and a little stronger. And the doctors examined the x-rays finally, and they said, we don't understand this, but we think you're going to live, and we cannot explain how this has happened. He said, I felt like I was a prisoner on death row. All of a sudden, the doors are flung open, and I have this whole new lease on life.
0: And then he had the key decision, how am I going to repay this gift of life?
1: So he said, I promised Mary that I would spend the rest of my life spreading devotion to her, to the rosary, and to family prayer. And that's the passion behind everything else that follows in his life.
3: The miraculous cure from tuberculosis for Father Patrick Peyton led him to dedicate his life to the rosary and to the Blessed Virgin Mary.
1: He gets ordained 2 years later on June the 15th in 1941, the same day his brother Tom was ordained. He was given a post as the chaplain to the Holy Cross Brothers in Albany, New York at Vincentian Institute. There was a College of St. Rose nearby, and that college had a small radio program, so occasionally he would do a reflection on prayer, the rosary for that, and it's very well received. And in that first year too, while he was on retreat, he was asking God, how can I ever repay you for what a Blessed Mother has done for me?
3: Father Patrick Peyton began a lifetime of devotion to the rosary because of his love for the Blessed Virgin Mary.
1: He said, I was inspired to think that the way to repay her and our Lord was to get 10 million families to pray the rosary. So he said that was the beginning of this idea to have a family rosary crusade.
4: So Father Peyton decided to try to reach all the families in the United States to encourage them to pray the rosary. He began to write thousands of letters, including to the American bishops and cardinals. And with their support, pledges began to stream in from all across the country.
1: And then the bishop proposed to Father Peyton, he said, rather than just do a parish, why don't we involve the whole local church, the whole diocese, in a retreat for the people? And so that was the beginning, and it was a great success.
0: What was key was a particular invitation to go up to London, Ontario. And he gave his very first rosary rally up there. And what the hierarchy, as well as the lay faithful, saw in that was that he had a powerful message that could help support their family life and help them on the way in their faith journey. And so once Father Peyton had this experience and received the feedback, and I'm sure in prayer and affirmation, he decided he wanted to spread this message not just within North America, but around the world.
2: His World Rosary Crusade began in Canada in 1948, came to the United States, and then he went to every habitable continent.
1: And everywhere we go, we've been to Fort Portal, Uganda. Father Peyton was there. He was with the Maasai tribes in Kenya. He was in Tanzania, and he was in Bombay with a rosary rally that included mostly Hindus and Muslims with Cardinal Valerian Gracious.
4: Following the successful rally in Canada, with over 80,000 families, including 95% of the diocese in attendance, Father Peyton set out on a quest to bring rosary rallies to families worldwide. In Latin America, in Colombia and Brazil, 4.5 million people attended,

0: In Europe, England, Ireland, and Spain, almost 3.7 million. In Africa, Tanzania, Uganda, Kenya, and South Africa, almost 500,000. And in Asia, the Philippines, Thailand, and Singapore, 2.2 million people were in attendance.
1: Father Patrick Peyton was seen live by more than 28 million people, more than anyone else in the history of the world before the pontificate of Pope John Paul II.
2: At first, he got a little radio show on a local radio station in Albany, New York, and it was wildly successful. That gave him the bug.
0: Father Peyton wanted to reach millions with family rosary prayer and knew he had to go to New York City, where he persuaded a non-Christian woman from the Mutual Broadcasting System to give him airtime if he could come up with a big Hollywood star to be on his radio show.
3: She said, you can't just have the radio program with people praying the rosary. You should have like some star or some celebrity. And so he said, well, who's the most popular actor in Hollywood today? And they said, Bing Crosby.
2: Father Peyton cold calls Bing Crosby at his house in Beverly Hills on the phone. And Bing Crosby says, okay, I'll do it. So Bing Crosby was on that first radio broadcast.
3: So the new president, Harry Truman, he endorsed this program. And then Archbishop Spellman, later Cardinal Spellman, he came on and introduced the program as well. So it was really a major success all across the country.
2: Well, after that, Father Peyton said, how can I do this every week? And so the people at the Mutual Network in New York said, well, for that, you got to go to Hollywood. That's where the stars are. That's where the production's happening.
3: He borrowed a ticket to Los Angeles and went out there and arrived at the cathedral not knowing anybody. He's praying in the cathedral. This Monsignor comes and he says, can I help you?
2: Monsignor John Cawley, who was from the same part of Ireland that he was. And the two hit it off, and he sent Father Peyton to one of the local parishes where there were a lot of celebrities that worshiped there, and one by one he just said, would you be on my radio show? Would you be on my radio show? And by February of 1947, he had a national radio show.
4: Practically every named person in Hollywood was flocking to be on the radio programs, volunteered, Catholic, non-Catholic, believer, non-believer.
5: You know, he didn't start with like a third-level star. He went to the very top. And I think that showed to the people that he was contacting how much he believed in the message.
3: Loretta Young is one of a number of A-list Hollywood actors who appeared in his radio programs, and then she did a lot of seasonal specials too at Christmas and Easter, along with Princess Grace Kelly or Rainier. People like Gregory Peck and Raymond Burr.
4: I believe Father Peyton's use of media was extraordinary. He began with radio. Then in the 1950s, when television became more normative for many American households, he broadened out.
3: He got into television as early as 1951 with Hill Number One, which gave James Dean his first on-screen credits as an actor. He discovered the power of film to tell the story. So he raised the funds, assembled an A-list of producers and writers, and shot in Spain on location the 15 Mysteries of the Rosary.
4: Their initial use, as I best recall, was to be the vehicle for evangelization in Latin America, to be able to provide them with a pictorial of many of the scenes at those days, 15 Mysteries of the Rosary, giving all kinds of the aspect of Jesus' life, etc., you know, was a wonderful way for people to actually know and to become knowledgeable about the life of Jesus.
5: He was very intuitive in seeing the platform that first radio and then television and films could bring in spreading the word. And so I think it's another example of where, despite his shyness, he had a certain courage that was brought forth by the grace of God to reach out to the biggest stars.
1: Father Patrick Peyton sent huge crates with projectors, film reels, and generators all around the world, and for some people, those films of the life of Christ were the very first that they ever saw.
4: Devotion to Mary, through the rosary, extending that to a belief in family prayer through that particular prayer would indeed be the vehicle that could bring greater wholeness to the church, greater wholeness to peoples throughout the world.
3: He was a great communicator because he really believed in the message. He lived it. I don't ever recall seeing him without the rosary wrapped around his fist. And if you ever went anywhere with him by car, you know you were going to pray not one series of 5 decades, but you would pray the whole rosary, all 15 decades at the time. So I believe he really put everything in the hands of God and of our Blessed Mother.
1: There are 4 stages in the canonization process. First, when it opens, they're called a servant of God. Second, when a life of heroic virtue has been established, they're called venerable. When one miracle is found, they're blessed. And then, when the second miracle is found, they are called a saint.
0: Father David Marcham serves as the vice postulator of the canonization cause of Father Patrick Peyton, collecting all the relevant documentation and testimonies about his life and conducting the search for intercessory miracles as Father Peyton is proposed to Rome as a potential canonized saint.
5: When we look at a candidate for sainthood, what we do is to try to uncover, did they live a life of heroic virtue and sanctity of life? Heroic virtue meaning that it is above and beyond your average person. And was their life totally directed to serving God? What stands out for me as I look at the life of Father Peyton was that he was truly a holy man. And so it was fascinating for me to basically be like, in a sense, like an archaeologist, uncovering the different relationships and moments in Father Peyton's life, all of which came back to one thing. He wanted to repay to the Blessed Mother and her son the gift of life he was given in a second chance in recovery from tuberculosis. And that was consistent through his whole lifetime. That's why he did everything he did, was to thank the Blessed Mother and her son Jesus for this gift of life.
0: The positio, or academic position paper, on the life, virtues, and reputation of holiness of Father Patrick Peyton was sent by the cause to Rome after the approval of a panel of 9 theologians and 18 cardinals and archbishops. On December 18, 2017, Pope Francis promulgated the decree recognizing the heroic virtues of Father Patrick Peyton of the Congregation of Holy Cross, thus recognizing him as venerable by the Roman Catholic Church.
5: It was a great celebration knowing that more people would know of who he is and what his message is. Well, the search is worldwide for a possible miracle for Father Peyton. I'm so impressed with the level of scrutiny that a possible medical miracle is studied. Everything from interviewing the doctors and the nurses, to the people who were healed, to the people who prayed for the healing, to the review of the medical chart, all in an exploration to determine, is there any other explanation other than faith that this person was healed? We've been able to study in 2 different dioceses, people who have been healed through Father Peyton's intercession. That's step one. Step two is you have to reach the level of venerable before the Vatican will consider those diocesan-approved healings. Right now, we're at the point where one was chosen and presented to the Vatican, and it's currently being studied. So I'm encouraging everyone to pray that if it is God's will, that this possible miracle will be approved, and that will allow Father Peyton to become blessed.
1: Many healings and blessings have been claimed through the intercession of Father Patrick Peyton, including the healing of a woman named Marcel, who was cured of spinal stenosis.
6: Well, when I was in high school, I used to travel downtown to Manhattan, and I worked in French Hospital after school. And Father Peyton used to come in with another priest, and they would meet with celebrities that would appear on the Rosary Hour. And I got to meet him many times, but you just knew he was meant to do great things. The sisters, Sister Penny and Sister Paula from French Hospital, they all talked highly of him. They knew he was going to go on for sainthood. Well, many years ago, I was

0: told that I had spinal stenosis. I had x-rays. I always had a lot of pain in my back. And then in the mornings, I would have difficulty standing, straightening up. And my daughters would use a massager on my back, which would help me to straighten up. For 15 years, I was in great pain. Until that final morning, I couldn't move. I called my son, please take me to Newport Hospital. I'm not going to live like this any longer. The pain was so horrendous, I couldn't turn to my right or to my left because the nerve was being squeezed between bone. So I just let out a holler, Father Peyton, help me. And then I was able to move. And I just told my son, I no longer have pain. I didn't really, really register that it was Father Peyton until I was on my way to the hospital and I told my son, we don't need to go. I don't have any more pain. And I realized he helped me. I had no back pain ever again since then. I no longer had trouble in the morning straightening up. And I realized he gave me a special favor. Since my complete healing, that I have no longer any more pain, I have definite, complete faith in Father's intercession. And I do tell others, please, don't hesitate to ask him. He's there. I do think Father Peyton is a saint. In fact, back when I was in French Hospital, you knew you were in the presence of a saint. He was such a holy man.
1: After two miracles are found through the intercession of Father Patrick Peyton, he will be first beatified and then canonized. The faithful in America will turn to him as a patron of family prayer, and he will go down as one of the great saints in the history of America.
2: After 11 years of reviewing the life of Father Peyton, I firmly believe he is a saint, meaning that I believe he is in heaven with God. Everything he spoke about, everything he did, even when you read something that he wrote, it is all directed to serving God and with a great love for our Blessed Mother.
3: I think that Father Peyton will be declared blessed, and I believe fervently that he will be recognized as a saint someday too. His great phrase is, the family that prays together stays together. Many people think Mother Teresa coined that, or it was Fulton Sheen, or maybe Mother Angelica, but it was Father Peyton. And also, a world at prayer is a world at peace, equally important. That captured in just a few words Father Peyton's whole mission.
4: I don't think you can understand who Patrick Peyton is without understanding his work in the media. For Father Peyton, the work of evangelization, the work of bringing families together, and the work with media were one thing. He's touched several generations of people in the 20th century Catholicism, and that's a wonderful thing.
2: He had courageous perseverance, beginning as a child in Ireland, as he came to the U.S., overcoming tuberculosis through his faith. His different setbacks that he would have when people would say, no, we can't do this, that's not possible. He always stayed with it. He remained faithful in praying the rosary, his holy hour of adoration, and Mass every day. And he stayed with that from the beginning to the end of his life. To me, as a priest, it is such a great example of courageously persevering in our vocational call.
1: This has been They Might Be Saints. I'm Michael O'Neill.
5: All day today, we celebrate the feast of Saint Irenaeus of Lyon, doctor of the church who laid the foundations of Christian theology.
6: He is honored as the newest doctor of the church with the title Doctor of Unity.
7: Matthew Bunsen and the Doctors of the Church.
6: A second century bishop, theologian, and martyr, St. Irenaeus of Lyon was a fierce defender of the faith against the heresy of Gnosticism. He reminded Catholics of every century that heresy cloaks itself in appealing guise, but that the antidote is a sound teaching handed down by the apostles.
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13: Steve, what do you say when you hear this very common pro-choice argument? 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
14: 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The embryo is in no way a part of the mother's body. Science clearly defines body part as a structure that shares the same genetic code as the rest of the body, like the appendix or a tonsil or an arm, and it does not direct its own development. The unborn child has a completely unique genetic code. Half the time, it has a different sex than its own mother. And it also directs its own development. So the embryo is clearly a separate living human being residing temporarily inside his or her mother.
13: That's the science of the matter.
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After flying into Rome, we'll be driving to the ancient Italian city of Lanciano. It sits in east-central Italy, about a three-hour trip southeast of the Eternal City, among the green hills of the Abruzzo region, and just 8 miles from the Adriatic Sea. The supposed origins of the city are woven into Roman mythology. According to legend, Lanciano was founded as Auxanum by a brother-in-arms of the Greek hero Aeneas after their escape from Troy. Legend aside, in Roman times, the city was a commercial center on the trade route along the Adriatic, and then survived being sacked by various Germanic tribes during the twilight of the Roman Empire. It thrived once again at the height of the Middle Ages as a center of Norman-ruled Italy. Sometime along the course of the Middle Ages, the city's name had changed to Lanciano, a reference to the lance that, as described in the Gospels, a Roman soldier used to pierce the side of Christ on the cross. According to tradition, this soldier was named Longinus and converted to Christianity after the resurrection, dying a martyr. Also according to tradition, though his service to Caesar had taken him to Jerusalem, he was a native of Lanciano. In fact, one of Lanciano's most ancient churches, built in the 6th century, was dedicated to this saint. During World War II, the city was one of the strongest centers of Nazi resistance. The people of Lanciano rose up in open revolt in 1942, a failed attempt called the Revolt of the Martyrs. The city was later awarded the Military Medal of Valor. Today, Lanciano is a modern, medium-sized Italian city, surrounded by vineyards, orchards, and wheat fields, and dotted with the remains of its ancient and medieval past. It's an area unexploited and unspoiled by mass tourism, where life proceeds with Italian normalcy. The few visitors who do come here usually arrive as pilgrims to venerate the oldest and longest-lasting Eucharistic miracle in Christian history, known around the world as the Miracle of Lanciano. Just off the busy open Piazza de Plebiscita, in the heart of the oldest, most historic part of town, we find the Church of St. Francis, down a narrow street lined with interlocking buildings. Let's go find the church pilgrims seek out, also known as the Shrine of the Miracle. The church we see today and its adjacent convent were completed by the Franciscans in 1258. The Friars Minor had arrived in Lanciano in 1254, replacing the small Benedictine community that had lived and served at the Church of St. Longinus for almost a century. The Franciscans decided to build a new church and convent, the one we see today. Though it houses the miraculous host now, the miracle itself did not occur here. To see the actual site of the miracle, we must wander through the caverns of the lower level, to where archaeologists have uncovered the floor and the apse of the Church of St. Longinus and Domitian, built in the 6th century. It was here, right in this area, that would have been the sanctuary that the bread and wine consecrated at Mass turned into tangible flesh and blood. The ruins of the ancient church are a testimony to the antiquity of the miracle. In 1730, an earthquake destroyed the convent and the upper facade of the present-day church. However, the well and part of the floor of the courtyard of the convent are original to the Roman era. Built in the 13th century, the church is Gothic. Its exterior has mostly retained the French Burgundian style, perhaps rather stoic amongst Gothic churches, but reflective of Franciscan simplicity. We can see several sculptures on the facade: St. Francis communing with God in nature, St. Clare protecting her monastery with the monstrance and Eucharist, the unnamed monk whose doubt was turned to faith, the depiction of the Eucharistic miracle, the bishop making his way to Lanciano in response to reports of the miracle. For all the simplicity of the exterior, the interior unfolds in Baroque exuberance, the result of remodeling following an earthquake that damaged the church in 1730. Everything invites praise and reverence. The vaulted ceiling and the white and blue interior lifts you up, as if you had already been taken to heaven. The center of this slice of heaven is, naturally, the Eucharistic miracle, the sign, as it's often called in Italian, contained in the monument behind the main altar. The altar where the Eucharistic host now rests was built in 1902 out of marble. Angels adore the sacred species from all sides. From the top, two kneeling angels look at the Lamb of God.
Two more angels support the chalice and monstrance containing the miracle. From their hands runs a ribbon with the first line of the Tantum Ergo inscribed on it, Tantum Ergo Sacramentum, this great sacrament we hail. Outside the altar, two more angels kneel in adoration. Beyond them stand statues representing charity and faith. Charity holds up a heart, the symbol of love. Faith holds up the chalice and host, the body and blood of Christ, normally veiled from our sight in the appearance of bread and wine. Several medieval frescoes have also been discovered and are being restored. The Eucharistic miracle at Lanciano is perhaps the first known Eucharistic miracle of its kind in Christian history. There have been over 100 cases around the world that have received some form of church recognition. They have occurred in 20 countries worldwide with, like other miraculous phenomena of the Catholic Church, 90% occurring in Europe, with Italy, Spain, and France topping the list. But since 1900, 70% have been discovered outside of Europe. There's been only one case in North America in 2006 in Tichla, Mexico. In the first 10 centuries, there is but a small number of known cases, with a veritable explosion of reports in the 13th, 14th, and 15th centuries. The number of verified Eucharistic miracles is on the rise in the 20th century and beyond, however, with two recent ones having occurred in Poland in this century. While the style of Eucharistic miracle seen at Lanciano, where true human flesh and blood is made visible, is the most well-known to Catholics, there are several other types. Experiences of the saints and mystics, such as Inedia or the Eucharistic fast, inexplicably long or remarkable preservations of the host, protection from danger like earthquakes, floods, fires, and theft, and strange reported phenomena like images on the host, lights, and levitation. Perhaps we may feel the most assured of the miraculous nature of the type of Eucharistic miracle of Lanciano, with its verification by scientific tests. But taken as a whole, these remarkable occurrences present a challenge even to skeptics, and for believers serve as a striking reminder of the true presence. But here the veil that we live under in faith was pulled back just a bit. The miraculous event itself, the circumstances and the moment the miracle happened, is straightforward. One of the monks entered the church of St. Longinus to say Mass, but his faith was weak. He was, according to later recounting of the story, a monk who was not firm in faith, literate in the sciences of the world, but ignorant of those of God.

0: Restless and worldly, he had for some time doubted whether the consecrated host was the true body of Christ, and in the wine there was true blood. That day, though, when he pronounced the words of consecration, the white host suddenly warmed in his hands, began turning pink, dark red, and fleshy. The wine in the chalice also darkened to a deep blood red. The priest was lost in wonder, but when he came to, he turned to the congregation and, crying, showed them the miraculous host, saying, "O happy assistants to whom the blessed God wanted to confuse my incredulity to reveal himself in this most holy sacrament and make himself visible to your eyes. Come, brothers, and look at our God made close to us." According to Catholic belief, at every Mass, when the priest pronounces the words of Jesus at the Last Supper, "This is my body, which will be given up for you," and "This is the cup of my blood, the blood of the new and everlasting covenant," the host and wine transform truly into the body and blood of Christ. As the great theologian St. Thomas Aquinas explained, normally this changes only in the substance. The accidents, the appearance of the bread and wine, remain unchanged. Thomas called this change in essence, without a change in appearance, transubstantiation. Even though the appearance of the bread and wine remain, they have been substantially changed into the body and blood of Christ. This in itself is indeed a miracle. Every Mass is a miracle. But on the altar of Lanciano that day, 1,200 years ago, God went a step further and allowed the true substance of the Eucharist, as the body and blood of Christ, to be seen and felt. And the miracle continues to this day. Even through the glare of the glass, and at the slight distance that separates the worshiper from the miraculous Eucharistic species, it is clear that this is not the host or altar wine as we typically see. The irregular form and dark red edging around a wide bright spot in the middle are clearly discernible. In the chalice, below the monstrance, you can see the deep, almost black substance at the bottom of the crystal chalice and make out the roundness of the large globules. Outside the sanctuary, a display shows an up-close image of both the miraculous host and wine. In the image, I can clearly see how pink and textured the host is. My eyes can take in the vitality, the real fleshiness of the host. The coloring of the five globules of blood, now dried, look like blood that could have dried on an open wound. While science will never be able to prove the efficacy of the sacraments and the words of consecration themselves, it has demonstrated that what is here is indeed human flesh. The very first objective, quantitative study of the miraculous species that we know of was done in 1574 by Archbishop Antonio Gaspar Rodriguez. 16th century research had very limited capabilities, of course, but this Renaissance bishop reported that the five globules of blood each weigh as much as all the globules together. This purported miracle of the weights, it has been called, is a mini-miracle within a miracle. In the 18th and 19th centuries, other examinations of the miracle were made, but 20th century science has given us the most conclusive and astounding proof of the miraculous. In 1970, the Bishop of Chieti charged two doctors and university professors with the task of carrying out a thorough analysis of samples of the miracle. After running a battery of tests, they presented a detailed account of the results that can be summed up in five amazing conclusions. First, the miracle flesh is truly flesh consisting of the striated muscle tissue of the myocardium. Second, the complete analysis of the individual molecules of the miraculous blood showed the objective, absolute certainty that the miraculous blood is real blood. Third, the immunological study showed with complete certainty that the flesh and blood are of human nature and that both belong to the same blood group, AB. This means the blood and flesh could be from the same person. Fourth, the proteins of the blood are broken down normally, according to the pattern of fresh blood. Fifth, there was no trace of salts or other preservative substances used in antiquity for mummification. A few years later, a second, even more independent investigation further confirmed the two doctors' findings in research done by none other than the World Health Organization. In 1973, the public health arm of the United Nations conducted a barrage of 500 tests over a period of 15 months. These tests confirmed that the miracle was the flesh of a human heart and blood of the AB type. Both the flesh and the blood were fresh, living tissue. During testing, the samples from the miracle had responded to all the tests with the same reactions, distinctive of living beings. It too confirmed the miracle of the weights. Though five globules have different sizes, each part weighing exactly 15.85 grams, and all the parts together also weigh the same, 15.85 grams. In 1976, the world's most renowned medical body could only conclude, quote, "Science, aware of its limits, has come to a halt, face to face with the impossibility of giving an explanation," end quote. So science has concluded definitively that at Lanciano we are face to face with living human flesh, present and preserved here on this altar beyond normal medical and scientific explanation. But where did it come from? When did it happen? For those answers, we turn to history and archaeology, today approached with also scientific objectivity, even if naturally less precision than a laboratory analysis. The occurrence of the miracle is attributed all the way back to the 8th century, likely sometime between 730 and 750. Nevertheless, the oldest written record of the miracle dates back only to the 16th century. Interestingly, this written record comes to us from the Renaissance, a time when scientific knowledge and research as we understand it today was just beginning to take shape. With the incipient development of modern science, the Church was also applying a more scientific, objective outlook to its approach to the miraculous, initiating the formal investigation and approval process for claimed miracles that we're familiar with today. Lanciano became an object of investigative interest, resulting in several official investigations and recognitions since the 16th century. One in 1631 published its findings on the authenticity of the miracle on a plaque that still hangs in the Church of St. Francis today. It summarized the miraculous event. It says, quote, "A monastic priest doubted whether the body of our Lord was truly present in the consecrated host. He celebrated Mass, and when he said those words of consecration, he saw the host turn into flesh and the wine turn into blood. Everything was visible to those in attendance. The flesh is still intact, and the wine is divided into five equal parts, which together have the same exact weight, as each one does separately," end quote. This 16th century investigation points to an event that had taken place centuries before, but was remembered over time, not only through the continued presence of the miracle itself, but also through oral tradition. The Franciscans who built this church and still run it today are not monks. They are friars, mendicants. So if the miracle involved a monastic priest, it dates its occurrence to sometime prior to 1253, the year the Franciscans came to Lanciano to replace the Benedictine community. But those Benedictines had themselves been preceded by a community of Basilian monks who would have originally come to Italy from the Byzantine Empire. Historians and archaeologists place the arrival of these Greek monks at the beginning of the 8th century, during the height of the iconoclast controversy. Driven out of Byzantium by the persecution of the emperor, many Byzantine monks found refuge in Italy. Archaeology has confirmed a wide Byzantine presence in the area around Lanciano. The Basilians remained in Lanciano until 1175. With a tradition of the presence of the miraculous host so deep it disappears into the depths of time, historians believe that the miracle must have occurred in the early days of the community's presence in Lanciano, sometime between 730 and 750. Its endurance through time is certainly part of the wonder of the miracle of Lanciano. What could have easily been buried and forgotten under the rubble of ever-changing civilization has instead always risen to the top, a testament and support to faith. As I say goodbye to the ancient city of Lanciano today, I can't help but feel emboldened in my belief in the real presence, and grateful for God's gift to that unbelieving monk, but even more so for the gift he gives us on Catholic altars around the world each and every day, the gift of himself in the Eucharist.
1: And now, another soulful psalm from Deacon Harold Burke Sivers.
2: 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And so what better way to engage our faith deeply, personally, intimately by taking a closer look at the psalms. And what's great is that this segment of the show, the Soulful Psalms, is long, and also with the Beacon of Truth playlists, are both their own podcasts. 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Well, today, my friends, we're going to take a quick look at our continue our look at Psalm 49. Psalm 49 is one of the longer psalms. And so we're going to take a look at verses 17 and 18 today. And Psalm 49 is in book two of the Psalms, Psalms 42, that's Psalms 42 to 72. Psalms 42 to 49 are by the sons of Korah. You know that Korah rebelled against Moses and Aaron. In Numbers chapter 16, it says the ground opened and Korah and his family went down alive to Sheol. Fire from heaven swallowed up the sons of the children of Korah, the followers of Korah. The only ones that were left were called the sons of Korah. These were the followers of Korah who did not rebel, and we see them in Numbers chapter 26, verse 11. And you know, the sons of Korah were not only superintendents of the musical guild of the Jewish temple; they were also caretakers and custodians of the sacred vessels and vestments that were used in the worship of God in the temple. And of course, Korah in Hebrew means baldness. Interesting. So the prescript of this psalm, Psalm 49, is the entire first verse of the psalm. It says, Leven Zeach, Livni Korah Mizmor, or for the choir master of the sons of Korah, a psalm. So verse 17, I love this psalm, by the way. It's about not focusing on the materialism of the world, but focusing our attention on our faith in the Lord God. It says, verse 17, Then do not fear when a man grows rich, when the glory of his house increases. Right? So sometimes that happens. We get envious. We get jealous of people who, like, for example, win the lottery, or they come from, you know, they've inherited something, or the business, the wealth from their parents were passed down to them. Or we see someone running a successful business, and, you know, we see kind of the lifestyle that they're living. And we get a little envious. We get a little jealous, like, man, you know, and Korah, sons of Korah, telling us, hey, don't worry about that. Don't fear. Not become afraid, but don't lose the fear of the Lord. So fear is yare in Hebrew, which means honor, reverence, and respect. So don't become unfocused on the Lord in your life, because you see someone else, in a sense, prospering materially more than you. Because even though they may have material wealth and fame and fortune and those kinds of things, they may be poor spiritually. So Korah is asking us here to emphasize more on the spiritual richness. And why? It says here in verse 18, So the person who grows rich, he takes nothing with him when he dies. His glory does not follow him below. Right. And so, you know what this reminds me of? When Jesus talks about when he's preaching, he says, you know, you can't take it with you. Don't focus on the things of this world, but focus on the world to come, the things of the world to come. St. Paul talks about this in Romans and in other of his letters, too. You know, focus on the spiritual and not really the material. Because why? You can't take it with you. You build up all this wealth. Jesus talks about this, right? The man who wants to sell all he has, and, you know, to buy the field and build these silos to put all his grain in, but he's going to die the next day. And then what happens to all that stuff? It goes to someone else, you know, and it doesn't carry over as far as giving him the spiritual wealth that he needs in order to get to heaven. To be with God forever. That's where our wealth should be. That's where our investment, of our life should be. Yes. So, you know, sometimes maybe God has blessed you with material wealth in order to share.
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2: In the Gospel for the 13th Sunday of Ordinary Time, we read Jesus say to his apostles, "Whoever loves father or mother more than me is not worthy of me, and whoever loves son or daughter more than me is not worthy of me, and whoever does not take up his cross and follow me is not worthy of me. Whoever finds his life will lose it, and whoever loses his life for my sake will find it." These words are challenging. Why does Jesus say them? Does Jesus have something against the profound love that we can have for our parents, or the intense love that we could have for our children? Does Jesus not want us to have a happy life by not having suffering and sorrow in it? Of course Jesus wants to bless all that is truly loving. Of course Jesus wants us to have happiness in this life. So then how do we interpret his words? This is important because many people don't follow Jesus with all their hearts because they're scared of losing something. We're afraid that God will take something away of the intensity of our relationships or of the things that make us happy in life. In fact, however, nothing could be further from the truth. In fact, loving God doesn't take anything away from your life. Instead, loving God makes everything better. When you put God first, you allow every other love that you have to be attached to the infinite, every imperfect love that you have to be attached to the perfect. You don't limit your love, you expand your love. And therefore you don't limit your life, you expand your life. God redefines our happiness. He reminds us of those profound words of Mother Teresa. If you want joy, look for love. And so loving God will not take away our joy. Instead, it's the only thing that guarantees it.
1: For more information, go to www.stjohnleadershipnetwork.org.
3: Mother Angelica, answering the call.
4: Will we have a call? I've been forgetting about these calls. Hello?
5: Hello, Mother Angelica.
4: Hey, where are you from?
5: I'm from New Jersey, and my name is Grace.
4: Wonderful. What is your question?
5: Well, before I say anything, I just want to tell you I love you dearly, and I praise God for you.
4: Thank you.
5: I do want to speak about nursing homes. My comment is, we are all brothers and sisters in Christ. I want to give you an example. I volunteered, and I asked the Blessed Mother to give me the worst cases, okay? Well, I saw the worst cases. I went home and I cried. I went to the Blessed Mother. I said, "You're going to have to do it. I can't." I got up the next morning and I went. I don't know. I went. There was this woman. She chewed on a sock constantly, and she just made guttural sounds. I went every day. And, you know, one day she spoke to me. She told me about a ranch, about a horse. Not clearly, but I understood it. Mm-hmm. And I just want to say that we are all brothers and sisters in Christ. Mm-hmm. Even though she had no one, she had me, her sister.
4: That's something we have forgotten. Because the world, in newspapers, in radio, in television, everywhere, always builds everybody up to perfection. Old people look like they just came out of Vogue. When you're 89, you can't look like Vogue. You can't. Why can't you be a beautiful old person? You say, "Well, Mother, you don't have any wrinkles." Well, if I lost 50 pounds, I would. We can't go by that. See, we have been raised in a world that says, you know, it's survival of the fittest. You're not fit. I don't think that's the right way of thinking. Not only are we fit, we're absolutely necessary for the salvation of many, many souls. For example, I don't know how many thousands of rosaries we gave away. Only because you make them. You've got time. Make rosaries that you don't have to feel useless, because you see, God is still with you. He's still in you. You look like him. You're made to his image. Age doesn't mean anything. I would think, to the best of your ability, do what you can. And many of you are

listening to me tonight in nursing homes, and nobody comes to visit. But your angel's there. Your God is there. The people around you are there. And even if you're alone, and the inside of your heart, he's there. So I don't want you to be lonely. Your greatest time to work is now. The greatest time to work is now. Prayer is work. Going to Mass is work. Everything is work.

0: Her whole life is one of work. If you're saying that my sisters that are before the Blessed Sacrament day and night are not working, then you've never prayed. So remember, don't snuff your life out because somebody thinks you should, or you get rid of pain. This is all a lie. Don't buy the lie. You're valuable, very valuable to God, and you will give Him pleasure and joy. If you can wake up in the age of 85 and say, "Thank you, God, I have one more day to love you."
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9: 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Charles Beery is our producer. Matt Gabinski is our phone screener. Jeff Burson handles social media for the program. If you want to ask a question via YouTube or Facebook Live, we're streaming there right now. Just put your question in the comments box. Jeff will send that to us right here in the studio. I'm Tom Price along with Dr. David Anders.
10: Tom, how are you today?
9: I'm great. How are you, my friend?
10: Oh, I'm doing fine. Thank you.
9: On days like this, we like to lead off with a common objection. And this is one of those I hear, it seems like almost every day, if not every week. And this is an email that we received from Robert. I have heard you refer to penal substitution as atrocious and unjust on God's part, since we know from Acts 2:23 that Jesus was, quote, delivered up by the predetermined plan and foreknowledge of God. Why not ascribe injustice to God on that basis, even if we don't regard penal substitution as His purpose? I'm curious to know why Catholicism teaches that the doctrine of penal substitution dishonors God, but that His willing and planning a horrific torture for His sinless son does not. Thanks, Robert.
10: Yeah, that's actually a really good question. I appreciate it. First of all, I should clarify, I'm not aware that the Catholic Church as such teaches anything regarding the doctrine of penal substitution other than that it is untrue. Right?
9: Okay.
10: So the kind of

0: us are called to serve God in different ways. Whether our mission seems large or small, we know that it will require us to take up our own cross and that will ultimately lead us to glory. Find out more next on Breaking the Bread. The liturgy this week continues to instruct us in the elements of discipleship. We're told that even the most humble among us have a share in the mission Christ gives to His church. We're not all called to the ministry of the apostles or to be prophets like Elisha in today's first reading. But each of us is called to a holy life. At baptism, our lives were joined forever to the cross of Jesus Christ, as Paul tells us in Sunday's epistle. Baptized into His death, we're to renounce sin and live for God in Christ. We are to follow Him, each of us taking up our personal cross, as Jesus says in Sunday's gospel. That doesn't mean we will all be asked to suffer a martyr's death, but each of us is called to self-denial, to the offering of our lives in service of God's plan. Jesus must be elevated to first place in our lives, above even our closest bonds of kinship and love. By baptism, we've been made part of a new family, the kingdom of God, the church. We are to proclaim that kingdom with our lives, bringing our fathers and mothers and all men and women to live as little ones under God's fatherhood and the kingship of the Holy One. We do this by opening our hearts and homes to the service of the Lord, following the Shunammite woman's example in Sunday's first reading. As Jesus tells us, we're to receive others, not only prophets, but also little children, the poor and the imprisoned, as we receive Christ Himself. As we sing in Sunday's psalm, we are to testify to His favors and kindness in our lives. We're to hold fast to the promise that if we have died with Christ, we shall also live. That if we lose our lives for His sake, we shall certainly find our reward and walk forever before His face. This is Scott Hahn for Breaking the Bread.
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2: To ask, why should I pray, is the same as asking, why should I raise my mind and heart to God, since that's what prayer is. 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Union with Him is our ultimate destiny. Without prayer, we lose our direction to God as our ultimate end, and thus set ourselves on a path that leads back into the slavery of sin.
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4: 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O Holy Spirit, Lord and Giver of life, we glorify You. We beg You to come with Your healing power and gifts to those who struggle with eating disorders. Heal the wounds of the past, console them in the sorrows of the present, and restore their hope in Your goodness. 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Amen.
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6: Father Robert Altier offers a comprehensive presentation and explanation of the basic elements of the Catholic faith. 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

Welcome back to Beauty, Truth, and Goodness, the Fundamentals of Catholicism. We're talking today about the Most Holy Trinity, and let's begin by glorifying the Holy Trinity. In the name of the Father, and of the Son, and of the Holy Spirit, Amen. Hail Mary, full of grace, the Lord is with thee. Blessed art thou amongst women, and blessed is the fruit of thy womb, Jesus. Holy Mary, Mother of God, pray for us sinners, now and at the hour of our death. Amen. In the name of the Father, and of the Son, and of the Holy Spirit. Amen. As we make that sign of the cross, we recognize that that defines really who we are. In some of the Eastern rites of the Church, they actually, rather than saying in the name of the Father, and the Son, and the Holy Spirit, they say, glory be to the Father, and to the Son, and the Holy Spirit, when they make the sign of the cross. It is the glorification of God. But we have to understand it is this particular belief in the Most Holy Trinity that sets Christian people apart from anybody else on the face of the earth. There are three religions that claim to believe in one God. That is the Jews, the Christians, and the Muslims. But only Christians believe in the Holy Trinity. The Muslims believe that Jesus is a prophet. They do not believe that he is God. The Jewish people, of course, believe that there is only one God. They don't believe in the Son and the Holy Spirit as God. And so that's what sets us apart as Christian people. That's what defines us. We are baptized in the name of the Father and the Son of the Holy Spirit. And so when we look at that again, we have to ask the question of why. Why is that the case? Why do we believe those things? Well, I probably confused you completely in the last session. And so let's begin at least just by looking for a moment at Scripture, because people in the past have sometimes pointed out in Scripture that if you go right back to the very first verse in Scripture, we hear about the Holy Spirit, the Spirit of God hovering over the waters at creation. But then throughout the Old Testament, the main point is to get people to believe that there is only one God. However, there are lots of places where there are hints that there is more than one person who is God. For instance, when you look at the creation, God says, let us make man in our image. Now, some people would say, oh, well, that's because when God said that, he had already made the animals, and the animals had bodies, and so he's talking to the animals and saying, well, let's make somebody who's both body and spirit. It's like, no. God's talking about himself. Let us make man in our image and likeness. And again, remember at the Tower of Babel, God says, let us go down and see what's happening.

that is used. The Hebrew word for God is El, E-L. In fact, if you look at a Hebrew or at an Israeli airplane today, their airline is called El Al, E-L-A-L, El Airlines. The airline of God is literally what that means. And yet, when they talk about God in the book of Genesis, there are different words that they will use. We'll talk about that when we talk about Scripture in a few weeks. But when they talk about God, the word that is used is not El, but Elohim. Now, let's again look at it in a very practical way. When we're talking about the highest order of angels, the seraphim, an individual angel from the highest order is a seraph. And if you have more than one, they're not seraphs, they're seraphim in Hebrew. And I am at the end of the word means that it's plural. The same is true. You can have a cherub or you have cherubim. So when we're talking about God, and he is referred to as Elohim, not merely as El, it means that there is a plurality of persons. We see also in a number of places that there are promises in the Old Testament that God is going to send his Son into the world. So, for instance, you can look at Genesis 3:15, which is known as the Proto-Evangelium, the first gospel. So Adam and Eve have just fallen. God promises that he's going to send a Messiah. But he promises it in the fact that there would be a son, a male offspring of a woman, that would be his own son. Well, it doesn't say there specifically it would be his own son, so how do we know that? All right, so let's look elsewhere. In Psalm 2, for instance, you are my son, this day I have begotten you. Can't get a whole lot clearer than that. Jesus even talks about, you know, how David talks about the Messiah and says that he is his Lord. That comes from Psalm 110. The Lord said to my Lord. So again, pointing that out, you can look at, for instance, the famous prophecy of Isaiah from the 7th chapter about a virgin will be with child and bear a son, and they will name him Emmanuel. Emmanuel means God is with us. Again, that E-L ending at the end, that's the name of God. And so God with us is what Emmanuel means. And so we have these prophecies from the Old Testament. There are quite a few more that we could look at. It's not necessary, but that there are references to God in the plural. Not that there are a plurality of gods. There is only one God. That's made very clear. But there is a plurality of persons. And there are some areas where it's clear that there are three. It is also very clear that God is going to send his Son. So again, you look then at the Old Testament, we see that. The New Testament, we have our Lord telling us, for instance, God will send another advocate. That's the Holy Spirit. We have St. Paul, for instance, using the very words that we use at Mass all the time, the grace and peace of our Lord Jesus Christ, the love of God, and the communion of the Holy Spirit be with you. That comes right out of St. Paul. So there are plenty of places where it's clear that the Holy Spirit is God. It is made absolutely clear. Look at St. John's Gospel when Jesus says, before Abraham was, I am. I am is the name of God. That's his holy name. Remember, the people picked up stones to throw at him because he made himself equal with God. But St. John tells us that again, what we've already quoted. In the beginning was the Word, and the Word was with God, and the Word was God. And the Word became man, became flesh, and dwelt among us. So we have all of these references to the fact that Jesus Christ is God, the Holy Spirit is God, the Father is God. And yet over and over and over and over again, we are told that there is only one. Even though our Lord himself, the Father and I are one. And so it's not that they are separate. The Father and I are one. So we have all of these things that we can look at in Scripture, and again, we go on and on and on, but we don't have the time. But nonetheless, it's not just pulling something out of a hat and saying, well, okay, let's make ourselves different and believe in this. That's not what we're trying to do at all. We're looking at the fullness of the revelation of God. And so the Jewish people would look at it and say, but God revealed himself to Abraham and through Moses and David and so on. The Muslim people look at it and say,

We worship the God of Abraham. We look at it and say, we worship the God of Abraham. But the God who revealed himself is three persons. So there is only one God, but three persons. And that's where we had left off. In our last program, we were talking about that and the distinction between the three persons and so on. And so we need to look at then again, it's if there are three persons. Remember we said that they aren't like three separate individuals. Remember the ice cube trays? We said, no, they're not like three separate ice cubes or like three different people sitting at the tables here. Because if they were, that would imply that there are three gods. It would imply a multiplicity in God. So if there is a distinction between the three persons, then obviously there has to be some way of being able to make that distinction. So the question is, what constitutes the three persons? And that has to do with the relations within the Godhead itself. Within the Trinity, the relations between the three persons are the differences. Relations always refer to another. It's always in a reference to another. So a relation exists in something else. So if you think about yourself, any male here, for instance, could be a son, a father, an uncle, a grandson, a friend, all at the same time. Now, at the same time, if you look at it and say, okay, you start out being, if you're a female, put it in your own way, you start out in life being a son or a daughter. And if you had siblings, you're born into this world now as a brother or a sister. So if you're a son to your mother, and a son to your father, and a brother to your siblings, does that make you three different persons? No, you're one person who has all these different relationships, right? So your relationships do not define who you are as a person. Your relationships are separate from who you are. You can have dozens and dozens and dozens of different relationships, but you're still the same person. The names of the relationships can be different. Son, brother, father, uncle, grandson, friend, whatever it happens to be. In God, the relationships define the person. And so if you take out that little graphic that was handed out at the beginning, you will see in that one that where it's because the Father is not the Son is not the Holy Spirit is not the Father, but the Son is God, the Father is God, the Holy Spirit is God. It shows what those relationships are. Technically, if we're going to be really, really precise, that graphic is not quite correct because it shows the Father, the Son, and the Holy Spirit being the points. Technically, the Father, the Son, and the Holy Spirit are the lines between the points, but that's getting really technical. That's the stuff that used to make people cry when they leave, so I'm not even going to go there because I don't want you to cry. And I want you to come back because, of course, people used to say, I can't do this, and they wouldn't ever come back again because they thought it was all way over their heads. Well, the Trinity is over our heads, and we're never going to understand it anyway, but I'll tell you more about that in a few minutes. So anyway, what we need to understand is that the Father is defined as the Father. Okay, you and I are not defined by our relationships. We're defined by who we are as persons, and we have all these different relationships. The relationships don't define us. Think of it this way. If you're simply defined as a son or a daughter of your parents, when both of your parents die, you no longer have that human relationship in that sense. Obviously, for us as Christian people, we believe in the afterlife and so on. We believe in the communion of saints. That relationship is still there. But on a human level, on an earthly level, that relation ceases to exist. If that's how you are defined as the son or daughter of your parents and both your parents die, that means you would cease to exist if you were defined by that relationship. Obviously, that's not the way it works. But God the Father is defined as the Father. God the Son is defined as the Son. And so God the Father can't ever be anything other than God the Father. God the Son can never be anything other than God the Son. There isn't another relationship that's there. God the Holy Spirit can't be anything other than the Holy Spirit. So

even though we can have different relationships, they cannot. Their relationships to one another are what define them as persons, and that is the only thing that is distinct in the Trinity. Everything is identical in the Trinity except for those relationships. And so that's the key to understand when we talk about how can we understand that they're distinct persons. The only thing that's distinct is their relationships. They are absolutely identical otherwise. So again, remember, there's one mind, there's one will, there's one divine essence or one divine substance, but three persons who share them. Now, we speak sometimes about the different acts of the persons. For instance, we'll talk about God the Father, and we'll say that he's the Creator, and we'll talk about God the Son, and we'll say he's the Redeemer, and we'll talk about God the Holy Spirit, and say he's the Sanctifier. But the reality is that Father, Son, and Holy Spirit as titles do not apply technically outside of the Godhead. Now that becomes an interesting point. The distinctions are only when we're talking about what happens within God himself. So anything that is outside of the immanent Godhead, everything is done together. No one of them can act independently of the other two. Wherever one is, all three are there. And think of it this way. Your substance is shared equally and completely by all of who you are. Your arm is not separate from the rest of you. And so your arm can't go off and do something all by itself and the other arm go and do something different. Wherever you go, all of you has to go with you. If you think about it that way, wherever one person in God is, the other two are going to be there because they all share the same substance. One can't take off and say, I'll be back in half an hour. It isn't going to happen because wherever one is, all three have to be there. So one cannot leave and leave the other two somehow. So all external activities of God are common to all three persons in God. So in other words, all three create, all three redeem, all three sanctify. When we look at, we'll talk more specifically in a couple of weeks about Jesus and how that applies and so on. But when you really stop and think about it, we'll talk much more about this when we talk about the Eucharist, but this is the beauty of it. When you receive Holy Communion, it is indeed the body, blood, soul, and divinity of Jesus. But what I just said, though, where one person is, all three are there. So you are also receiving the Father, and you're receiving the Holy Spirit, because it is the divinity of Christ as well as the body, the blood, and the soul, which is the humanity. And so you are receiving all three persons. All three persons are present wherever one is. So the Lord is truly present in the Eucharist. Therefore, all three persons are there. Now, when we think about the Trinity again, it's beyond us. How do we deal with this? Because the problem is we need to be able to try and grasp it somehow in our mind. Well, on that little graphic, you see that there's a clover leaf. That's how St. Patrick, when he was in Ireland, tried to explain the Trinity. He just used what was available. There are clover leaves all over Ireland. And he said, well, look, it's one plant, but it has three leaves. But the three leaves are not separate leaves like they are in a tree. It's got three different lobes on it, but it's really only one leaf. So that's kind of the way that God is. Other people have tried different things. They'll say, well, maybe if you take three matches, for instance, three separate matches, and you put the three heads together and you light it, you got three matches but only one flame. Other people have tried different things. Somebody came to me at one point and said, well, maybe you could use numbers, because numbers are infinite. And you can say, well, God the Father is like the infinity of the numbers, and God the Son would be like the even numbers, and God the Holy Spirit the odd numbers. I said, no, you can't do that, because that would imply that God the Son in that example is missing all of the odd numbers, and God the Holy Spirit's missing all the even numbers.

All three of them are absolutely perfect. All three of them have everything identically. Everything. And that's again what we have to understand. There isn't any difference in their knowledge. There isn't any difference in their loving. All three are absolutely, completely, totally, and perfectly identical. So the only thing that's distinct is simply the relationships. We still need to be able to see that, yes, there are three persons. And so we talk about them. We can talk about their different, you know, we apply different attributes, as we talked earlier about Creator, Redeemer, and Sanctifier. We can look around. I mean, anytime, think about any artist. If somebody is really schooled in art, they can look at something and they go, oh, that's a Michelangelo, or that's a Monet, or whatever. They just have to look at it. Well, then there are people that are pretty skilled frauds. So now you get these scholars, and they can look at it and say, no, this is fake, because this isn't quite the way that they made their brushstrokes. There are specific things that an artist leaves behind. There are vestiges that tell us who the particular artist is that painted this thing, or that did this sculpture, or whatever. Well, God is the ultimate artist. And so there are things that are going to be able to demonstrate that this is He who did it. And you look around creation, there are threes all over the place. Lots and lots and lots of threes. And so again, when you look at it from that perspective, you begin to see that God has indeed left the vestige of Himself on all kinds of things. And He's left it in us. We talked about last time, we're made in His image and likeness. So God is truth. God is love. God is life. So you think about your soul, because again, remember we started talking about how whatever we can say about the interior of the human person, we can say about God. Okay, your soul, we'll talk about this when we talk about creation next time. Your soul is the principle of life. Your soul has two faculties, the mind and the will. So you have knowledge, you can love, and you have life. So love, life, and truth, just like God. And so He made you in His image and likeness. That's how you understand that. So you don't run around thinking that you're a Trinity, obviously, because you're not. But you see again that vestige that is there, that God left that Trinitarian imprint within each one of us, so that we have life, we are made for truth, we are made for love. Now, if I've got you totally confused, that's not entirely a bad thing. What would be a really bad thing is if you walked out of here saying, now I understand the Trinity. I've never understood the Trinity before, but now I do. If you walked out doing that, I have failed, because we will never understand the Trinity. And so this is an important point to understand. God is an absolute mystery. And again, that's a technical term, an absolute mystery. A mystery is a revealed truth which totally surpasses the capacity of the human mind. But once it has been revealed by God, then we can know

something about it, but we would never have come to a knowledge of any of it through our own observance or observation. So in other words, even though we can look around and see all kinds of threes, we can only attribute that to God because we know that He's a Trinity. But we wouldn't be able to look around and say, well, look at all the threes. Obviously, God must be a Trinity. Doesn't work that way. He's an absolute mystery. And so an absolute mystery is one that concerns God Himself. And so there are three absolute mysteries: the Trinity, the Incarnation, and grace. Grace is the life of God. So anything that is dealing with God Himself is an absolute mystery. And what that means is that it not only will surpass our capability in this life, but also in the next life. Even in heaven, you will never fully understand the Trinity. That's why I said, if you're walking out of here tonight saying, I understand the Trinity now, I have failed. Because you will never understand the Trinity. But that's going to be part of the beauty of heaven. Think about what heaven is going to be, because there's always infinitely more. If you already had everything, you're going to be bored. And think about a scientist. If scientists know, if you put all these different things in the elemental table, you put these things together and this is what happens. If everything was suddenly infused into the mind of a scientist, a chemist, to be able

find something new, to be able to put these things together. In heaven, there will be infinitely more for eternity. And so you're going to be looking at God and you're going to be blown away. In heaven, as we talked about last time, there are no instances. There's not a second or whatever, but let's say for a moment that there is. At every instance of your eternity, which is, again, obviously an oxymoron, but at every instance of your eternity, you will look at God, you will be absolutely filled to the fullness of your capacity to be filled with love and truth, you will be completely blown away, and then you'll open your eyes to an entirely new vision of God, which will absolutely, completely fill you with love and truth and completely blow you away so that you can open your eyes again and be completely blown away again. And it will never end. That's the beauty of what it is. There's always more. And there's always infinitely more. So when we look at it and say, but if it's an absolute truth and I'll never get it, well, gee, what a bummer. It's like, no, it's not a bummer. It means that there's always more that we can delve into and we will never come to the end of it. And it will always be of not only interest, but it will be the greatest thing for us. And so I'll just leave you with this little story of St. Augustine. St. Augustine was one who wrote a number of treatises and one of them on the Trinity. As he was trying to understand it, at one time he was the Bishop of Hippo in Northern Africa. And so he's walking along the shore of the ocean, and he got stuck at a certain point, and he's trying to figure this out. And as he comes along, as he's walking along the shore, he comes upon a little boy who's digging in the sand, and the little boy digs a hole, and the wave comes in and fills up his hole, and the little boy digs some more, and the wave comes in and fills up his hole. And Augustine stands there and watches this for a little while. And he realizes finally what the kid is trying to do is dig a hole big enough to get the whole ocean into his hole. And he looks at him and he says, little boy, no matter how hard you try, you're never going to get the whole ocean into your hole. And the child looked up and said, Augustine, no matter how hard you try, you will never understand the Trinity. And then disappeared. It was a vision of an angel to be able to say, you're stuck because you're never going to get it. So do what you can, but it's going to be beyond you. It's going to be beyond you for all eternity. So with that, we'll leave you with the sign of the Trinity. The Lord be with you. And may the blessing of Almighty God, the Father, the Son, and the Holy Spirit descend upon you and remain with you forever. Amen.

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1: God created us with freedom. Why? Because love is only possible if we are free. And God created us for love, to love Him and to love one another. But love is always a choice. I choose God above all other things. I choose to follow His path for my life, not the one I might want for myself. Jesus tells us that Satan's work is to divide and to scatter, to create division between us and God, and to create divisions among ourselves. And the source of unity is always the Holy Spirit and the plan of God. Instead of thinking about ourselves, we need to think of God, then others.
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3: This is Dale Alquist. When G.K. Chesterton was asked why he became Catholic, he said, "To get rid of my sins. Only the Catholic Church can do that." He said that when a man steps out of the confessional, he's 5 minutes old, and his whole life has just

0: 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When we confess our sins, our souls are wiped clean. We get to start all over again.
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Welcome back to Beauty, Truth, and Goodness, the Fundamentals of Catholicism. My name is Father Robert Altier. Today we are going to continue our discussion about the Blessed Virgin Mary, about her Immaculate Conception, and about her divine maternity to be the Mother of God. And so let's ask her to intercede for us so we can understand to the degree we're able that mystery of the Incarnation. In the name of the Father, and of the Son, and of the Holy Spirit. Hail Mary, full of grace, the Lord is with thee. Blessed art thou amongst women, and blessed is the fruit of thy womb, Jesus. Holy Mary, Mother of God, pray for us sinners, now and at the hour of our death. Amen. In the name of the Father, and of the Son, and of the Holy Spirit. Amen. In our last segment, we were talking about the Immaculate Conception of the Blessed Virgin Mary, and we said that that was when Our Lady was conceived without original sin in the womb of her mother, Saint Anne. And we said that she was no different from us in any other way except her sinlessness. She is a human person. She is not a goddess. She was simply conceived without sin. And so where we had left off is that we said she is a daughter of Adam. She is a human person, and consequently, she needed to be redeemed. Now, it's that causes some confusion for some people to say, but if she didn't have original sin, and in fact didn't have any sin, why did she need to be redeemed? Because isn't it from our sins that we need redemption? And that is true. That's exactly what we need. But her freedom from sin was to be the Mother of God, not necessarily to have all of the privileges and the prerogatives that Adam and Eve had in the garden. One of those privileges is that they didn't need to be redeemed. Before they sinned, there wasn't a necessity to be redeemed. And so for this reason, we can say that Mary was kept free from sin in the light of the redemptive death of Christ on the cross. Remember when we talked about God being eternal, we said that he sees everything happening simultaneously. So the beginning of creation, Adam and Eve sinning, Jesus on the cross, us sitting here, the end of the world, he sees it all happening simultaneously. For us, it's on a time continuum, but it's not for God. And so, in other words, what we're looking at here is to say that what God did is to take the grace of the redemptive death of Jesus on the cross and apply it to the soul of Mary at the moment that Mary was conceived. Even though that was obviously going to be some 40 or 50 years later that it happened, that is that Jesus died on the cross, but for God, since everything is happening simultaneously, he could apply that grace, the grace of the redemptive death of Jesus, to the soul of Our Lady so that she could be redeemed in that way. And so, again, her Immaculate Conception was not so that she would have all of the gifts and privileges that Adam and Eve had. It was only for what she needed to be able to be the Mother of God. And so the difference then, if we look at that, that point of the grace of God being able to be applied earlier, you know, how can the redemptive death of Jesus be applied to Mary? Ask yourself, how could anybody prior to Jesus be saved? Remember when we talked about Jesus and the descent into hell, we said that was the netherworld, and he had to go there, and all those people who had faith in God and faith in the Redeemer that he was going to send because they lived in time, they would all now be able to make an act of faith in Jesus and be saved. Well, how could they be saved if they died before he died on the cross? That the Redeemer, the redemption that Jesus won for us on the cross could be applied to those people. So the only thing, the only difference in this way between the people who lived before Christ and those of us who have lived for the last 2,000 years after the Lord is that we know that we're redeemed and we know who the Redeemer is. We're not looking forward to the Redeemer. We know who the Redeemer is. And for us, we can look at it and say the grace of the cross 2,000 years ago can be applied to us. For those people, it would be the grace that would be coming that would be able to be applied to their souls. Anyway, get back to Mary. Was Mary ever subject
to an evil desire. So now she is without sin, but was she ever subject to an evil desire? Did she ever desire anything that would be a violation of the will of God? The answer is no. God spared her all of the difficulties of concupiscence once again in order to fulfill her role in salvation history. Concupiscence, remember, means that's the weaknesses of the flesh, the difficulties we run into with eating and drinking and the sexual things and any of the senses, anything, the sight and the hearing, taste, any of that sort of thing. That's all part of concupiscence, but concupiscence was an effect of original sin. And without original sin, she didn't have that. But then we can look at it and say, but suffering and death were also part of original sin. So did Mary suffer? Did she have to die? Was she free of those as well? The answer is no, she was not free of those. These were not necessary for her to be the mother of God. And in fact, they actually were rather important to her role as the spiritual mother of all believers. We'll see that in our next program. But we can look at it and say, obviously, Jesus didn't have any sin, and he suffered and he died. And so even though suffering and death are part of sin, Jesus suffered and died without. Our Lady imitated him most perfectly. It would make sense in that way to see that also that she would suffer and that she would die. And so there is some discussion about that. We'll talk about that later again. But, you know, if Mary didn't have original sin, did she have to die? Well, she maybe didn't have to, but as part of God's providence, the longest tradition, the church actually doesn't have a formal teaching on that, but again, we're getting ahead of ourselves. But the oldest tradition is that she did die. Jesus didn't have sin and he died. So it would make sense again that Our Lady, who imitated Christ most perfectly, would also die. Anyway, we've seen then that Mary was free from sin from the moment of her conception, but the Church also teaches us that she never once sinned in her entire lifetime. And the reason that she did not sin and that she was not even able to sin was, first of all, her constant awareness of God and her living always in his presence, and secondly, her reception of special and extraordinary graces. There is no way, because you might look at it and say, well, but if she was without sin, then she wouldn't sin. Well, Adam and Eve were without sin too, and the devil tricked them. And so it would require special graces that would be given to keep her from sin. And so again, that was something that God did specifically for her so that she could fulfill her role in bringing about salvation through Christ. Now, to see Mary as being simply sinless is actually a negative way of looking at it. So if we look at it from the positive side, what it means is that Mary is the holiest person, with the exception of her son, to ever have lived. She is, and so we put it more specifically, she is the holiest human person ever to have lived.

and she's the holiest one who ever will. To be holy means to be like God, and so she is the most godlike human person to have ever walked the face of the earth. This also translates into eternal life, where she is higher even than the angels. In heaven, remember, we talked a little about this, there's a hierarchy as we go along. There are the choirs of angels and so on, but in heaven, the one who loves the most is the one who has the highest position. Our Lady loves more than all of the angels and saints combined. That's a rather astounding thing, but it certainly says something about the heart of a mother. She loves God more than all of the angels and saints combined. Now think about that for a second. The highest of the nine choirs of angels is called the seraphim. The word seraphim means fiery ones. They are on fire with the love of God. And Our Lady not only loves more than they do, but more than all the cherubim and all the powers and dominions and all the saints and all the people who have ever lived on the face of the earth and go to heaven. She loves more than all of them combined. That's astounding. That's why she has been lifted to be the highest person in heaven. And what a wonderful thing that, you know, when we look at it and realize a couple of things. First of all, it means that you can actually have a position that's higher than your guardian angel. If you love God more than your guardian angel does, you'll have a position in heaven higher than your guardian angel. Not bad. But it also means that there is a human person who has been exalted in heaven above all of creation. And the wonderful thing is that human person's also our mother. That's pretty neat because she has a love of a mother for us. But we'll talk about that when we talk about the spiritual maternity of Our Lady in the next segment that we have. This also then, the fact that she has the highest position in heaven, shows that she received more actual graces and she possesses a proportionate perfection after her Son. And so Mary then is the pinnacle of God's creation of the infused theological and moral virtues. And so the theological virtues are faith, hope, and charity. The moral virtues, which are also called the natural virtues or the cardinal virtues, are prudence, justice, fortitude, and temperance. The word cardinal actually is a Latin word that means hinge. So on those four virtues, our lives in this world hinge. And so prudence, justice, fortitude, and temperance. So she had more of that and more faith, hope, and charity than everybody else. And so she is perfect in that sense. But we also have to remember always that she is a creature and she is finite. So even though she loves more than everybody else, she's still finite. And so her fullness of grace does not compare with the fullness of grace in Jesus. Jesus is God, and he is the source of grace, the source of grace for Mary, as well as for everyone else. And so she had to receive the grace from him first. He is not able to increase in grace because of his hypostatic union. Remember the hypostatic union, we talked about that, is the union of the two natures, the divine and human nature in Jesus. Because he is God, he cannot grow in grace. He cannot increase in grace because he's God. Mary's not God. She could increase in grace just as we can. And so at every single instant of her life, Our Lady was as full of grace as she could possibly be. Now, what that means, and this part is true for us too, every time that we do something that opens our heart to be able to receive more grace, God can give us more. And in receiving more, we now have the capacity to open it to be able to receive even more. So we love, thereby we open our hearts to be able to receive more love. We receive more love, which means we can give more love, which means we open our hearts to be able to receive more, which means we can give more. And that's what she did at every single instant of her life. She always loved more. So she started out from the first instant of her life in her Immaculate Conception with more love than everybody else in creation combined, and then she continued to grow.

But even with that, she is still infinitely less than God. In fact, St. Louis de Montfort, who has the loftiest teachings about Our Lady, starts his book, The True Devotion to Mary, by saying that compared to God, Mary is less than a speck of dust. And I always follow that up by saying, okay, we can say all these things about Our Lady and she's less than a speck of dust. What's that make us? Ay, ay, ay. Anyway, not something that we need to panic about or get depressed about, but it's to be able to say God is still infinitely, infinitely beyond where Our Lady is in His grace. So He is the source of grace. And when we talk about Jesus being full of grace, we can say He is so in an absolute sense. When we talk about Mary being full of grace, we can say that in a relative sense, not in an absolute sense. So Jesus is grace itself, and Mary, her fullness of grace, is in a relative sense. And so the more that Our Lady knew about her son's mission, the more that she was able to give herself completely, then she was able to grow in grace in that way. So we've talked about all these points, about all these graces given to Our Lady so that she could be our Lord's mother. And so now we come to the important question, Mary is the mother of whom? And we could say Jesus, yes, that's true. But as we have seen in our previous segments, Jesus is God. To be a mother means to conceive, to nourish, and to give birth. And in the process, a new human being begins to exist. God, however, is eternal, and He's infinite, and He has no beginning. And therefore, as God, He has no mother. He doesn't need a mother because there isn't a beginning for God. In each one of us, there has to be a beginning, but not for God. And so, is that the case? Can we say that no, Mary cannot be the mother of God because God didn't begin to exist in her womb. He existed from all eternity, and so therefore Mary cannot be the mother of God. Is that correct? No. That was the position of Nestorius. Nestorius, remember the Nestorian heresy? We looked at that and we said that that was condemned in the year 431 at the Council of Ephesus. Nestorius said that Jesus is a divine person with a divine nature and a human person with a human nature. Mary, he said, gave birth to the human person with the human nature, but not to the divine person with the divine nature. Well, as we saw, the truth about Jesus is that He is a divine person with a divine nature and with a human nature, but He is not a human person. Well, now let's take a poll. Any moms here give birth to a nature? Anybody give birth to a nature? Or did you give birth to a person? You give birth to persons, right? Yeah, nobody's ever given birth to a nature. Neither did Our Lady. You gave birth to a person with a nature. So your children are human persons. As human persons, they have a human nature. But the person that Our Lady gave birth to is a divine person. He is God. And so therefore, she is the mother of God. And it's interesting, when the bishops gathered in Ephesus, which would be in modern-day Turkey, they were trying to discern this question about who is Jesus. So we saw the different heresies about Jesus that they were looking at, that they had condemned, and they're trying to come up with this understanding. And the easiest way that they could demonstrate the teaching about Jesus was to be able to say that Mary is the mother of God, that He is a divine person from all eternity, and He came to dwell in her womb as a divine person, but the beginning was of the human nature, not of the divine nature, and so therefore, this is the easiest way to be able to show that Jesus is God. Well, the people of Ephesus understood very quickly that this said something about Mary, not just about Jesus. The bishops were trying to say something about Jesus. Remember, Mary lived in Ephesus. St. John was the bishop of Ephesus, and he's the beloved disciple to whom our Lord entrusted his mother. She went to Ephesus and lived. Now, even though this was 430 years after
After our Lord, you can be guaranteed the people of Ephesus had not forgotten their most famous resident. And so they took to the streets. The bishops made this declaration about Jesus to be able to say that Jesus is God. The people understood it, and as I said, they understood it about Mary. Yes, it's true about Jesus, but if Mary is the mother of God, that says something about her. So they took to the streets in celebration, and they were chanting Theotokos, Theotokos, which is the Greek word that means God-bearer, the mother of God, that she is the mother of God. So yes, they didn't doubt that Jesus was God, but they saw this as a privilege for our Blessed Lady as well. And that's what they were celebrating, is that the church was finally recognizing what the people already knew, that Our Lady is the mother of God. She is the God-bearer, the Theotokos, as the Greeks would call her. Now, coming back to Our Lady, was Mary free to choose whether or not she wanted to be the mother of God? After all, we've already said, look, she was created without original sin so that she could be the mother of God. She was given this whole plethora of graces so that she could be the mother of God. So now the angel comes down. Does she have a choice? Yes. The angel didn't come down and declare that she was going to be the mother of God. He asked her if she would be willing to do this. And then her beautiful response, "Behold, the handmaiden of the Lord, be it done unto me according to thy word." So yes, she had free will. God's grace enabled her to consent to the offer, but it also enabled her to do it freely. Remember we talked about when we looked at Jesus in the garden and that whole question of his freedom, and we said that the definition of freedom is acting in accordance with the will of God. Perfect freedom is acting in accordance with the will of God. So Our Lady used her freedom to its fullness when she said yes, and she acted according to God's will. So we can see in this that Mary is not just some poor, passive little agent in the drama of redemption. No, she was central to this. She was highly active. And our salvation, our redemption, would not have happened without her. Plain and simple. And so the fathers of the Second Vatican Council put it this way in Lumen Gentium, which is the central document of the Second Vatican Council. They said, and I quote, "The incarnation should be preceded by assent on the part of the predestined mother, so that just as a woman had a share in bringing about death, so also a woman should contribute to life." And so it's the sin of Adam that brought us all down, but obviously Eve was very much connected with that. Jesus is our Redeemer, but Our Lady is very much connected. St. Paul says of Jesus that he is the new Adam. If that's the case, Mary is the new Eve. The word Eve is, she was given that name because she would be the mother of all the living. That's exactly what Our Lady is. Now, another of the Marian dogmas has to do with her perpetual virginity. And from the earliest times, the Church has proclaimed the perpetual virginity of Mary. This is understood in three parts. Now, this isn't obviously stuff that most people are going to discuss sitting around the dinner table, but we have to understand so that we know what the Church is talking about. And so the three parts are before, during, and after childbirth. Sounds a little gross, but let me explain it. It is also seen not only in those three parts, but it is seen in two different ways. The first way is virginity in the sense of having never engaged in sexual intercourse, and the second is virginity in the sense of physical integrity. With regard to Mary, the Church is speaking about both of these. So that she never engaged in an act of intercourse and that she maintained her physical integrity. All Christians believe in the virginal conception of Jesus. That again, remember, as I mentioned earlier, is when Mary conceived Christ in her womb by the power of the Holy Spirit outside of the normal means of conception through intercourse. So when Jesus was conceived, there was no male involved. That's what makes it so amazing to look back to Genesis 3:15 when we hear about the seed of the woman,
because normally it's the seed of the man, not of the woman, because a woman doesn't have seed, and yet at the same time, his humanity comes entirely from her because there isn't a human father that is there. So again, it's rather mind-boggling. But anyway, all Christian people believe in the virginal conception of Jesus. But when we talk about the virgin birth of Christ, the idea of virginity during childbirth, because Jesus was conceived without the normal means, that means that Our Lady still had her bodily integrity there. In other words, her hymen was still intact. Okay, that being the case, the teaching here is that even in the birth of Christ, the physical integrity of the Blessed Mother was not compromised. Obviously, this would imply a miraculous form of childbirth without the normal opening of the womb and without the normal pains of childbirth. So some of these modern movies that have been made, it's so ridiculous. They show Our Lady going into all these labor pains and screaming and all this kind of stuff. That did not happen. It wasn't a normal, typical kind of birth. In fact, it was a miraculous birth. The fathers of the church considered this a privilege of Jesus. Not so much again about Our Lady. It obviously applies to her, but they were looking at it from the point of view of Jesus. And they said this is a privilege of Jesus based on the anticipation of his freedom from the material world, which flowed from his resurrection. And so just like his conception, the birth of Christ was also miraculous. Just as he could get into the womb without the normal opening, he could get out of the womb without the normal opening. Just like he could get out of the tomb without having to open it up. And so that's what the fathers of the church are looking at. So it was a miraculous birth without the normal opening of the womb and without any kind of birth pain that was there. Now, some ladies get pretty upset when we talk about that and say it's not fair. How come I had to go through all this and Mary didn't and all that other stuff? Well, we'll see that again when we talk about the spiritual maternity of Our Lady, but we recognize in that it was at the foot of the cross that she endured the pains of labor. And there is where all of that took place. But anyway, all of this find their ultimate explanation, obviously, in the power of God. She couldn't do this. Mary didn't do this, obviously. Only God did. And as pointed out earlier, this was seen not so much a matter of a privilege of Mary, but rather as the glory of Christ and the beginning of the recreated human race. And so that's what the fathers of the church were looking at, to be able to show that our humanity has been raised now through Christ and through this miraculous birth of our blessed and through our Blessed Lady. So with that, when we come back next time, we'll talk more about the perpetual virginity and the spiritual maternity of our Blessed Lady. The Lord be with you. And may the blessing of Almighty God, the Father, the Son, and the Holy Spirit descend upon you and remain with you forever. Amen.

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3: The other day, my son asked me, "Dad, can't I be mostly good? Do I have to struggle with every sin and vice?" I said, "That'd be like me asking you, can't I be mostly faithful to your mom most of the time?" You see, Christianity isn't just a moral code or a philosophy about how to live. If it were, half measures would be fine. But Christianity's about a person who offers his life to us and wants our whole lives in return. It's more like a marriage than a rule book. And that raises the bar a bit, doesn't it? Jesus said, "Be perfect as your heavenly Father is perfect." Well, that's not because he wants us to be these rigorous moralists. It's because he wants us to be all his, just like he is all ours. A relationship demands a whole lot more than a moral code, doesn't it? But it's also infinitely more beautiful. This is Chris Stefanik from RealLifeCatholic.com.
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7: 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An embryo or a fetus is a human being, and all human beings, unlike things, have inherent dignity and immense intrinsic value, irrespective of their capacities. Surely you're not going to argue that all living things have equal intrinsic value, that there would be no difference between killing, for example, a two-year-old cow or a two-year-old child. Clearly, that's not the case. We simply do not kill innocent human beings.
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0: assessing any mistakes he made from the last time and applying them. And I was like, this is driving. I was like, I'm going to teach you to pass your test. And then whatever bad habits you create, that's up to you. But safety first. And he's like, okay.
1: Yeah, I remember my parents teaching us how to drive, mostly my mom. And so, like I said, I still maintained a respectful relationship with my dad after my parents got divorced. And so he did take me driving a few times. He on the highway was, yeah. I remember one time specifically, getting onto the highway with him and, you know, he was, you know, and I was like nervous. Like he said, you got to speed up. This is a, you know, an on-ramp. You got to accelerate. And I'm like, I don't want to go too fast. You know, mm-hmm. I totally remember that. And I remember even turning the radio off so that I could focus on driving and not be distracted by the radio, right. By the music. It's like it's so funny. When you're a teenager going through that normal phase of rite of passage, sure. If you will. Yeah. And in many ways, John the Baptist, like that's the rite of passage, you know, again, the bridge that, you know, kind of literally introduced people to Jesus.
0: Yeah. Amen.
1: All right. That's what we're talking about today. The nativity of John the Baptist, basically the birthday of the last of the prophets who baptized Jesus and who helped bring people closer to him before his ministry even started. We'd love to hear from you. Send us an email, beacon@ewtn.com.
2: I firmly believe that prayer is communication with God. And if we know that God is a loving Father, why wouldn't we want to talk to God? The reality is, we've got to talk to our family, we've got to talk to our friends, and if God is real, and God is definitely real, He wants to hear about our day. He also wants to know how we're doing and what our needs are. Prayer is communication with God.
3: This is Father Ken Briganti. In the name of the Father, and of the Son, and of the Holy Spirit, amen. Heavenly Father, you are the source of all life. May mothers and fathers see what a beautiful gift that has been given to them. We ask you in a special way for all those who defend pro-life issues to give them the gift of perseverance, especially as they fight against this evil of abortion. And we ask this through your Son, Jesus Christ, who lives and reigns with you in unity of the Holy Spirit, God forever and ever. Amen.
4: This is Deacon Steve Greco. Heavenly Father, we thank you and praise you for all children. We thank you, Lord God, for the miracle of life. We thank you for these many babies that will be born as a result of these prayers. Through the intercession of our Blessed Mother, through the power of the Holy Spirit, in Jesus' holy name we pray. Amen.

0: heard the greeting, she just knew. She just knew that Mary was pregnant and that she was pregnant with the Redeemer, with this. In fact, I'm sure her Zachariah told her that, yeah, this, this, well, probably wrote it down or sign language it to her, because remember, he couldn't speak yet. That this thing happened to me, and this here's what happened. Here's the story. Our son's going to be the forerunner of the Messiah. So Elizabeth was already aware of that, and now when Mary walked in, her being filled with the Holy Spirit and John the Baptist's reaction to her womb, she knew this Mary, she's the one that's pregnant with the Messiah. And think about it. God could have brought these, John the Baptist and Christ into the world any way that he wanted. They could have just showed up one day. But instead, they followed the natural process of pregnancy. So both of these amazing women of God had a pivotal role to play as mothers, as women, again, who have that special intimacy with the Holy Spirit as life givers and life bearers, even if a woman never has a child. Right? Look, Mother Angelica was called Mother Angelica, even though she wasn't a physical birth mother, right? But she was the mother of all her nuns. And so women have a special intimacy, even if they don't give birth, because they have the ability to give birth, they have a special intimacy with the Holy Spirit. All right, we're celebrating the solemnity of the Nativity of John the Baptist. We'd love to hear from you today. Send us an email, beacon@ewtn.com.
1: Hello, friends, and welcome to this episode of The Crux of the Matter. I'm Father Wade Menezes of the Fathers of Mercy. In this segment, I'd like to talk about the difference between church discipline and church doctrine. To put it briefly, church discipline regards those items upheld by the church that can change, and doctrine comprises those articles of faith that cannot and therefore do not change. For example, the church's fasting laws and liturgical customs are considered disciplinary in nature. They can change. But Christ's bodily resurrection and ascension into heaven, and the church's magisterial teaching on the evil of artificial contraception, are doctrines. They cannot change. Obviously, we know that church doctrines are to be upheld by all the faithful by way of one giving obedience of faith and or religious assent, a topic which is covered in another segment here on The Crux of the Matter. But what about church disciplines? The answer is simple. Even though disciplines can change, say over time and across cultures, they are likewise to be upheld and respected as the church defines them for the present time by her legitimate authority. Quite often, for example, people are surprised to discover that the Latin Rite Church's teaching on priestly celibacy, that is, an unmarried clergy, is actually a church discipline and not a doctrine. Technically speaking, then, the magisterial authority of the church could one day change this discipline. Yet, throughout the centuries, numerous church councils and popes, up to the present day, have reiterated this discipline's long-standing tradition, deeming it appropriate to be upheld even today. As faithful Catholics, then, we give religious assent to these disciplines of the church as she herself defines and upholds them during any given age. And that's the crux of the matter. God bless you, and thanks for joining us here at EWTN.

0: this guitar tone here is definitely more processed.
1: Yeah,
0: for sure.
1: Always make them guess while you're bobbing your head at the traffic light, you know.
0: Yeah.
1: What are they listening to?
0: Yep. Nice groove, though. Like attitude.
1: That's right.
0: Yeah, I love that. So you got the crunch guitar kind of sound in the background, but then you got the single line and the keyboard kind of syncing up there. Kind of the lead guitar part and the keyboard syncing up there.
1: Yeah, and it's that anthem, right? You know, you need something, like you're in the gym and you're like, oh, I can't do any more reps. And then a song like this comes on your earbuds and you're just like, okay, I got it in me. Here we go.
0: Yeah, you know, like when I go for my walk, you know, I always, as you know, people that listen

0: The dawn from on high shall break upon us, just like the rays of the sun at dawn shine upon and penetrate all the things that are around it. You know, the Jesus, who is the rising sun, will the rays of his love spread and permeate throughout the whole world as well. To shine on those who dwell in darkness and the shadow of death. And so just like the sunlight, you know, penetrates into the darkness, the light of Christ will penetrate into the darkness of sin, the darkness of death, the darkness of the frailty of the human condition, and bring that light of truth, bring the light of justice, bring the light of peace, bring the light of mercy into the lives of everyone who is exposed to the light of Christ. And it's a light that doesn't burn, right? You don't get sunburn that hurts. You know, we get the sun burn of Christ's love. You know, we experience the burning love of Christ's holy of the Holy Spirit, that Christ gives to us as the gift to draw us closer to him and to his heavenly Father. You know, so that's awesome. And so as John was in the desert of Judea, you know, it's most likely, tradition tells us, that he was probably one of the Essenes of Qumran. And of course, the Qumran was where they found the Dead Sea Scrolls. And so the desert of Judea, where John was baptizing, lies between Jerusalem and the Dead Sea. So if you've ever been to the Holy Land, you actually go to the place where it was believed that John the Baptist baptized the Lord. And in fact, if you go there, now obviously most of us who have gone to the Holy Land have already been baptized. But there are sometimes people that are coming into the church that come on pilgrimage that are baptized in the river. And what's interesting is you don't have to bless the water there at the Jordan River when you go to baptism. Why? Because the water was already blessed by Jesus. And his presence in that water blessed the waters, you know. So that's beautiful. And so it was there along the banks of the River Jordan that that John the Baptist began his public preaching, you know. And his calling to serve the Lord was foretold by the prophet Isaiah, who foretold the coming of John the Baptist. He says, "The Lord called me before I was born; from my mother's womb, he pronounced my name. He made my mouth a two-edged sword, and my tongue a sharpened arrow." He expresses John's effectiveness as a prophet and a herald. You know, so he became the light of the nations so that God's salvation may reach the ends of the earth. And the same thing is true with us. You know, our faith is not something that we keep to ourselves. You know, our faith is a gift that's meant to be given away. You know, and because of this, he was not afraid to speak boldly about Jesus, and of course, eventually cost him his life. John the Baptist was a man of integrity. He was a man of honesty. And even Herod, who ended up beheading John the Baptist, kept him in prison and kept him alive because he enjoyed hearing what John the Baptist said. Now, it was disturbing to him because, you know, John spoke boldly. Even Herod enjoyed hearing the words that came from John. But ultimately, because out of a drunken stupor, he made a promise to his wife Herodias, and that she wanted the head of John the Baptist on a platter. You know, so his life ended, and he was, you know, again born, you know, after the resurrection of Christ into eternal life with God. So a beautiful lesson for us that we also need to be John the Baptist in the lives of others, because you have to understand that people may meet Jesus for the very first time when they meet you. Right? So some things to think about on this Nativity of John the Baptist. All right. Well, tomorrow we have a Beacon of Truth playlist episode, Once in a Lifetime by the Talking Heads, one of my favorite songs from that era. Now, remember, you can stream today's show by visiting Podcast Central at ewtn.com/radio or listening on the EWTN app. And until we're together again, my friends, may Almighty God bless you, keep you, and protect you. The Father and the Son and the Holy Spirit. Amen.
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0: Today, we're looking at Psalm 17. So Psalm 17 is in Book 1. The first verse, the prescript, is very simply a prayer of David. O Lord, hear a cause that is just. Pay heed to my cry. Turn your ear to my prayer. No deceit is on my lips. He's entreating the Lord to listen, to open the ear of God's heart to his cry, to his prayer. And Lord, he said, when I'm praying to you, there's no deceit on my lips. I'm not praying for selfish motives. I'm not praying to meet necessarily a need, some kind of earthly need. I'm praying from the depths of my heart. So listen, Lord, with the ear of your heart to my heart in this prayer. I love that.
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5: The year 750 AD. During the consecration at the Holy Sacrifice of the Mass, a priest in Lanciano, Italy, who doubts the real presence of Jesus Christ in the Holy Eucharist, is stunned when the host transforms into human flesh and the wine transforms into human blood. The blood then coagulates into five drops, which are said to represent the five wounds of Christ. In 1971, the miracle of Lanciano was confirmed by modern science. The conserved flesh is found to be cardiac muscle tissue, and the blood is human type AB positive, the same blood found in other Eucharistic miracles even today.
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8: I really felt my call strongly when I was in Rome on pilgrimage, and I was at a Eucharistic conference with a bunch of youth. The talk that the priest gave was on the agony in the garden, and after that talk, we had benediction. And as the priest was blessing all of us, I really felt strongly, and I remembered the words that the priest talked about during his talk, was that he said, "Will you, like the apostles, leave our Lord alone in the garden and abandon him when he needs you most?" And I felt those words were really directed to me. And it was at that moment I really felt like I can give my heart to no one but the Lord. I felt so loved because I was so excited because I was like, wow, God is calling me, you know. So I went home, and as I got older and I turned 18 and I was thinking of my future in college and different things that I was interested in, my desire to give my life to Christ and to respond to my vocation got stronger. Even though the world and I was so excited to pursue my interests, nothing could compare to that call and that desire that was growing. And so it was hard. I was scared because I was thinking, you know, I had to give up everything. But now that I'm in my call and I'm living my vocation, I'm so happy. You give up nothing for everything. You know, God really, he's so generous and he's such a loving spouse that it's so worth it. And I would regret nothing.
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12: 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We're all guilty of seeking comfort instead of being moved by the plight of the people around us who God calls us to love.
11: Hi, my name is Father Mike Schmitz, and you're listening to The Bible in a Year, where we encounter God's voice and live life through the lens of Scripture. Using the Great Adventure Bible timeline, we'll read all the way from Genesis to Revelation, discovering how the story of salvation unfolds and how we fit into that story today. The Great Adventure Bible timeline was developed by Jeff Cavins and is provided by Ascension, who produced and funded this program. It is day 179. We're creeping up on that halfway mark, which is phenomenal. You guys, congratulations. We're reading today from 2 Kings chapters 11 and 12, from Amos chapters 4, 5, and 6, and we're praying Psalm 122. The second book of Kings, chapter 11. Athaliah reigns over Judah. Now, when Athaliah, the mother of Ahaziah, saw that her son was dead, she arose and destroyed all the royal family. But Jehosheba, the daughter of King Joram, sister of Ahaziah, took Joash, the son of Ahaziah, and stole him away from among the king's sons who were about to be slain, and she put him and his nurse in a bedchamber. Thus she hid him from Athaliah, so that he was not slain, and he remained with her 6 years, hid in the house of the Lord, while Athaliah reigned over the land. Jehoiada anoints the child Joash. But in the 7th year, Jehoiada sent and brought the captains of the Karaites and of the guards, and had them come to him in the house of the Lord. And he made a covenant with them, and put them under oath in the house of the Lord, and he showed them the king's son. And he commanded them, "This is the thing that you shall do. 1/3 of you, those who come off duty on the Sabbath and guard the king's house, another 1/3 being at the gate Sur, and 1/3 at the gate behind the guards, shall guard the palace. And the 2 divisions of you, which come on duty in force on the Sabbath and guard the house of the Lord, shall surround the king, each with his weapons in his hand, and whoever approaches the ranks is to be slain. Be with the king when he goes out and when he comes in." The captains did according to all that Jehoiada the priest commanded, and each brought his men who were to go off duty on the Sabbath with those who were to come on duty on the Sabbath, and came to Jehoiada the priest. And the priest delivered to the captains the spears and shields that had been King David's, which were in the house of the Lord. And the guards stood, every man with his weapons in his hand, from the south side of the house to the north side of the house, around the altar and the house. Then he brought out the king's son, and put the crown upon him, and gave him the covenant, and they proclaimed him king, and anointed him, and they clapped their hands, and said, "Long live the king." Death of Athaliah. When Athaliah heard the noise of the guard and of the people, she went into the house of the Lord to the people. And when she looked, there was the king standing by the pillar according to the custom, and the captains and the trumpeters beside the king, and all the people of the land rejoicing and blowing trumpets. And Athaliah tore her clothes and cried, "Treason! Treason!" Then Jehoiada the priest commanded the captains who were set over the army, "Bring her out between the ranks and slay with the sword anyone who follows her." For the priest said, "Let her not be slain in the house of the Lord." So they laid hands on her, and she went through the horse's entrance to the king's house, and there she was slain. And Jehoiada made a covenant between the Lord and the king and the people, that they should be the Lord's people, and also between the king and the people. Then all the people of the land went to the house of Baal and tore it down. His altars and his images they broke in pieces, and they slew Matan, the priest of Baal, before the altars. And the priest posted watchmen over the house of the Lord. And he took the captains, the Karaites, the guards, and all the people of the land, and they brought the king down from the house of the Lord, marching through the gate of the guards to the king's house. And he took his seat on the throne of the kings. So all the people of the land rejoiced, and the city was quiet after Athaliah had been slain with the sword at the king's house. Reign of Jehoash and the repair of the temple. Jehoash was 7 years old when he began to reign. Chapter 12. In the 7th year of Jehu, Jehoash began to reign, and he reigned 40 years in Jerusalem. His mother's name was Zibiah of Beersheba, and Jehoash

Why are you not repairing the house? Now, therefore, take no more money from your acquaintances, but hand it over for the repair of the house. So the priests agreed that they should take no more money from the people and that they should not repair the house. Then Jehoiada the priest took a chest and bored a hole in the lid of it and set it beside the altar on the right side as one entered the house of the Lord. And the priest who guarded the threshold put in it all the money that was brought into the house of the Lord. And whenever they saw that there was much money in the chest, the king's secretary and the high priest came up and they counted and tied up in bags the money that they found in the house of the Lord. Then they would give the money that was weighed out into the hands of the workmen who had the oversight of the house of the Lord. And they paid it out to the carpenters and the builders who worked upon the house of the Lord, and to the masons and the stonecutters, as well as to buy timber and quarried stone for making repairs on the house of the Lord, and for any outlay upon the repairs of the house. But there were not made for the house of the Lord basins of silver, snuffers, bowls, trumpets, or any vessels of gold or of silver from the money that was brought into the house of the Lord, for that was given to the workmen who were repairing the house of the Lord with it. And they did not ask an accounting from the men into whose hand they delivered the money to pay out to the workmen, for they dealt honestly. The money from the guilt offerings and the money from the sin offerings was not brought into the house of the Lord. It belonged to the priests. Hazael of Syria threatens Jerusalem. At that time, Hazael, king of Syria, went up and fought against Gath and took it. But when Hazael set his face to go up against Jerusalem, Jehoash, king of Judah, took all the votive gifts that Jehoshaphat and Joram and Ahaziah, his fathers, the kings of Judah, had dedicated, and his own votive gifts, and all the gold that was found in the treasuries of the house of the Lord and of the king's house, and sent these to Hazael, king of Syria. Then Hazael went away from Jerusalem. Death of Joash. Now the rest of the acts of Joash, and all that he did, are they not written in the book of the Chronicles of the kings of Judah? His servants arose and made a conspiracy and slew Joash in the house of Milo on the way that goes down to Selah. It was Jezachar, the son of Shimeath, and Jehozabad, the son of Shomer, his servants, who struck him down so that he died. And they buried him with his fathers in the city of David. And Amaziah, his son, reigned in his stead. In the book of Amos, chapter 4, Punishments of Israel. Hear this word, you cows of Bashan, who are in the mountain of Samaria, who oppress the poor, who crush the needy, who say to their husbands, "Bring, that we may drink." The Lord God has sworn by his holiness that, behold, the days are coming upon you, when they shall take you away with hooks, even the last of you with fish hooks. And you shall go out through the breaches, every one straight before her, and you shall be cast forth into Harmon, says the Lord. Come to Bethel and transgress. Come to Gilgal and multiply transgression. Bring your sacrifices every morning, your tithes every 3 days. Offer a sacrifice of thanksgiving of that which is leavened, and proclaim free will offerings. Publish them. For so you love to do, O people of Israel, says the Lord God. I gave you cleanness of teeth in all your cities, and lack of bread in all your places. Yet you did not return to me, says the Lord. And also, I withheld the rain from you when there were yet 3 months to the harvest. I would send rain upon one city and send no rain upon another city. One field would be rained upon, and the field on which it did not rain withered. So two or three cities wandered to one city to drink water and were not satisfied. Yet you did not return to me, says the Lord. I struck you with blight and mildew. I laid waste your gardens and your vineyards, your fig trees and your olive trees that the locust devoured. Yet you did not return to me, says the Lord. I sent among you a pestilence after the manner of Egypt. I slew your young men with the sword. I carried away your horses, and I made the stench of your camp go up into your nostrils. Yet you did not return to me, says the Lord. I overthrew some of you, as when God overthrew Sodom and Gomorrah, and you were as a brand plucked out of the burning. Yet you did not return to me, says the Lord. Therefore, thus I will do to you, O Israel, because I will do this to you. Prepare to meet your God, O Israel. For behold, he who forms the mountains and creates the wind and declares to man what is his thought, who makes the morning darkness and treads on the heights of the earth, the Lord, the God of hosts, is his name. Chapter 5, A Lamentation for Israel's Sins. Hear this word which I take up over you in lamentation, O house of Israel. Fallen, no more to rise, is the virgin Israel, forsaken on her land, with none to raise her up. For thus says the Lord God, the city that went forth 1,000 shall have

100 left. And that which went forth 100 shall have 10 left to the house of Israel. For thus says the Lord to the house of Israel, seek me and live, but do not seek Bethel, and do not enter into Gilgal, or cross over to Beersheba, for Gilgal shall surely go into exile, and Bethel shall come to nothing. Seek the Lord and live, lest he break out like fire in the house of Joseph, and devour it, with none to quench it for Bethel. O you who turn justice to wormwood, and cast down righteousness to the earth. He who made the Pleiades and Orion, and turns deep darkness into morning, and darkens the day into night, who calls for the waters of the sea, and pours them out upon the surface of the earth. The Lord is his name, who makes destruction flash forth against the strong, so that destruction comes upon the fortress. They hate him who reproves in the gate, and they abhor him who speaks the truth. Therefore, because you trample upon the poor, and take from him exactions of wheat, you have built houses of hewn stone, but you shall not dwell in them. You have planted pleasant vineyards, but you shall not drink their wine. For I know how many are your transgressions and how great are your sins. You who afflict the righteous, who take a bribe and turn aside the needy in the gate. Therefore, he who is prudent will keep silent in such a time, for it is an evil time. Seek good and not evil, that you may live. And so the Lord, the God of hosts, will be with you, as you have said. Hate evil and love good, and establish justice in the gate. It may be that the Lord, the God of hosts, will be gracious to the remnant of Joseph. Therefore, thus says the Lord, the God of hosts, the Lord, in all the squares there shall be wailing, and in all the streets they shall say, alas, alas. They shall call the farmers to mourning, and to wailing those who are skilled in lamentation. And in all the vineyards there shall be wailing, for I will pass through the midst of you, says the Lord. Woe to you who desire the day of the Lord! Why would you have the day of the Lord? It is darkness and not light, as if a man fled from a lion and a bear met him, or went into the house and leaned with his hand upon the wall and a serpent bit him. Is not the day of the Lord darkness and not light, and gloom with no brightness in it? I hate, I despise your feasts, and I take no delight in your solemn assemblies. Even though you offer me your burnt offerings and cereal offerings, I will not accept them, and the peace offering of your fatted beasts I will not look upon. Take away from me the noise of your songs. To the melody of your harps I will not listen. But let justice roll down like waters, and righteousness like an ever-flowing stream. Did you bring to me sacrifices and offerings the 40 years in the wilderness, O house of Israel? You shall take up Sakuth, your king, and Kaiwan, your star god, your images, which you have made for yourselves. Therefore, I will take you into exile beyond Damascus, says the Lord, whose name is the God of hosts. Chapter 6. Punishment of Complacency and Pride. Woe to those who are at ease in Zion, and to those who feel secure on the mountain of Samaria, the notable men of the first of the nations to whom the house of Israel come. Pass over to Kalna and see, and from there go to Hamath the great. Then go down to Gath of the Philistines. Are they better than these kingdoms? Or is their territory greater than your territory, O you who put far away the evil day and bring near the seat of violence? Woe to those who lie upon beds of ivory, and stretch themselves upon their couches, and eat lambs from the flock and calves from the midst of the stall, who sing idle songs to the sound of the harp, and like David invent for themselves instruments of music, who drink wine in bowls and anoint themselves with the finest oils, but are not grieved over the ruin of Joseph. Therefore, they shall now be the first of those to go into exile, and the revelry of those who stretch themselves shall pass away. The Lord God has sworn by himself, says the Lord, the God of hosts. I abhor the pride of Jacob and hate his strongholds. I will deliver up the city and all that is in it. Oppression and devastation to come. And if 10 men remain in one house, they shall die. And when a man's kinsman, he who burns him, shall take him up to bring the bones out of the house, and shall say to him who is in the innermost parts of the house, is there still anyone with you? He shall say, no. And he shall say, hush, we must not mention the name of the Lord. For behold, the Lord commands, and the great house shall be struck down into fragments, and the little house into bits. Do horses run upon rocks?

Does one plow the sea with oxen? But you have turned justice into poison, and the fruit of righteousness into wormwood, you who rejoice in Lo Debar, who say, have we not by our own strength taken Karnaim for ourselves? For behold, I will raise up against you a nation, O house of Israel, says the Lord, the God of hosts, and they shall oppress you from the entrance of Hamath to the brook of the Arabah. Psalm 122, Song of Praise and a Prayer for Jerusalem, a Song of Ascents of David. I was glad when they said to me, let us go to the house of the Lord. Our feet have been standing within your gates, O Jerusalem. Jerusalem, built as a city which is bound firmly together, to which the tribes go up, the tribes of the Lord, as was decreed for Israel, to give thanks to the name of the Lord. There thrones for judgment were set, the thrones of the house of David. Pray for the peace of Jerusalem. May they prosper who love you. Peace be within your walls and security within your towers. For my brethren and companions' sake, I will say, peace be with you. For the sake of the house of the Lord our God, I will seek your good. Father in heaven, thank you. Thank you so much for, thank you for your word. Thank you for revealing your heart to us. And please receive our praise. And this, as we pray Psalm 122, we ask that you please receive this song of praise, that we are glad when they said to us, let's go to the house of the Lord. And yes, of course, we know that the temple, the house of the Lord in Jerusalem no longer stands. And yet, Lord God, you have made all those who are baptized temples of your Holy Spirit. You've given us these churches. You've given, you continue to abide and dwell in tabernacles throughout the world. We ask you to please help us to always value your presence. Help us to always seek out your face and help us to always do your will in everything. In Jesus' name we pray. Amen. In the name of the Father and of the Son and Holy Spirit. Amen. So today was a little bit of review in 2 Kings chapter 11, 12. We have the story of Athaliah again. Wow, we cannot get rid of that gal. Actually, now we have. We've gotten rid of it. We're not going to hear from her anymore. We heard about her, of course, in 2 Chronicles. And now we are in 2 Kings. We have Athaliah reigning over Judah. She kills all of the descendants of Ahaziah, and except for Jehoash. Now, interesting, you might say, wait, who's Jehoash? Because I'm not familiar with who Jehoash is. I'm familiar with a guy named Joash. And I would say, good call, you guys, because that's the same person. Jehoash in 2 Kings is the same person as Joash in 2 Chronicles. And so same story. You probably picked up on that and maybe just thought I was reading it wrong. But in 2 Kings, he is referred to as Jehoash, which is awesome. He was king when he was 7 years old, since he was 7 years old, and he was a decent king. Remember, when he was guided by Jehoiada, that priest, he was on point and he was doing good things. And yet when Jehoiada died, Jehoash did not continue the work that Jehoiada had started him on. Now, Jehoash did some great things, right? The king of Judah recognized that the temple of the Lord, the place of worship, was falling into disrepair. There were supposed to be tithes that would come to the priests, and the priests like put that into action to specifically repair the temple. That was how things were set up, and yet it was not how things were working out. They got the money, but they didn't do anything with the money. So Jehoash, wisely, he made this whole system where people were giving. See, this is the thing, is the money was there, like the gifts were there, people were still giving, but that money was not being used wisely. Those gifts were not being used as they were intended. And so Jehoash saw that and made sure, absolutely, that's good. This is going to end. We're going to actually rebuild the temple, repair the temple wherever we need to do this. And so he did that. But where Jehoash stopped is he didn't tear down the high places, right? He didn't tear down those false places of worship. And because of that, he ends poorly. Remember this, so many of God's people start well and so many end poorly. And Jehoash is one of those. Recognize that this could be any one of us. And so we just continue to pray and ask the Lord for his grace, because here in the book of the prophet Amos, he is calling people higher. I mean, this is the role of the prophet, right? Prophets don't tell the future. Although here Amos in chapter 6, 7, 8, in chapter 8, he is telling the future. He's saying, this is what's going to happen. But what he's ultimately saying is, here's what's happening. And this is what prophets do. They tell the truth of God to a people that need to hear the truth. And so what's one of the things that we hear in both 4, 5, and 6? I get so ahead of myself. I get so excited, you guys. You can't even imagine. But in even in chapter 4,
Amos starts out, "Hear this, you cows of Bashan," which is not a very nice thing to call the ladies of Bashan, because that's who he's talking to. He says, "These women here who oppress the poor, they crush the needy, they say to their husbands, bring that we may drink." And there's this conviction that Amos has, basically saying, okay, God has blessed you so much, and all you're doing with that blessing is you're using it to serve yourselves. All you're doing with the blessings of God's gifts, again, remember going back to God's gifts, all you're doing with the blessings of God's gifts is kind of like those priests during the time of Jehoash, where you're not using it to build the temple, you're not using it to worship, you're not using it to help the poor, you're using it just to simply serve yourself. In fact, in the next chapter, chapter 5, Amos points out, he says, "I hate," in chapter 5, verse 21, says, "I hate, I despise your feasts, and I take no delight in your solemn assemblies. Even though you offer me your burnt offerings and cereal offerings, I will not accept them." Why? Because you're not being just. You're not taking care of righteousness. You're not taking care of the poor. And this is something so powerful, and this is true for every one of us, is that, oh gosh, you know, we can see now, keep in mind, in Israel, they were not worshiping God the way they were called to. And even then, God was saying essentially, maybe even then, if you're not even worshiping the way you're called to, but your hearts are in the right place and you're taking care of the people around you, then maybe then I would still accept them. But you're not even doing that. You're not even doing that. In fact, in chapter 6, it just goes on and says, "Woe to those who are at ease in Zion, to those who feel secure on mountain of Samaria." And here's this next description that, you know, I read it, you heard it, maybe you read it along with me. In chapter 6, beginning with verse 4, it says, "Woe to you those who lie upon beds of ivory and stretch themselves upon their couches, eat lambs from the flock, calves from the midst of the stall, who sing idle songs to the sound of the harp, and like David invent for themselves instruments of music, who drink wine in bowls and anoint themselves with the finest oils." But, you know, we'll get to the but in just a second. In this description, lie upon beds of ivory and stretch themselves upon their couches. Here is a people of comfort, right? To just here are many of us who live in like the temperature controlled world where it's a little too cool, I'll turn the heat up. It's a little too hot, I'll turn the cool on. That if my bed's a little lumpy, then we get a new one. Eat lambs from the flock, calves from the midst of the stall, not just food. I'm taking the best food, right? Who sing idle songs to the sound of the harp. Like not even intentional, just kind of like constantly being entertained. Again, does this sound like anybody who drink wine in bowls? And that's the image that always strikes me whenever we read this in Mass, and we read this Amos chapter 6 in Mass on a regular basis, you know, a couple times every couple of years, who drink wine in bowls. This line always sticks out. Like you're not even drinking wine out of glasses. You're drinking wine out of bowls right now. This is kind of the indulgence and the comfort and this extravagance that we're living amidst. And this is like, right, this is kind of modern 21st century Western life. Now, it might not be all of us listening, because everyone listening here, you guys, we're in so many different socioeconomic strata, different countries, different places in the world. This might not be your experience. And yet it is the experience of a lot of the cultures who are participating in this Bible in a year. And so this is the conviction of Amos, who needs to convict our hearts. And you might say, oh, no, that's not me. That's not me. Fine. Maybe it's not. But if it might be, it's worth bringing to that prayer. It might be me. Maybe I'm inclined to comfort more than I am inclined to justice. Maybe I'm more inclined to distracting myself more than I am to righteousness, because here's the but, right? Who drink wine in bowls and anoint themselves with the finest of oils, but are not grieved over the ruin of Joseph. So we have all these comforts, but we're not grieved over the ruin of Joseph. What's that mean? Remember, the northern kingdom of nation of Israel is also called Ephraim. And so there's, you know, those relatives of Joseph and these people of Israel, not grieved over the ruin of those around us. We're not grieved over the fact that they've turned away from the Lord, not grieved over the fact that the poor go unfed and those who are wrongfully convicted go without justice. And here we are in comfort. And so all of us are called, obviously, by the prophets to go higher. We're called by the prophets to be convicted by the Lord's voice in whatever way he's calling us to be convicted today. Because again, you might not be someone who drinks wine out of bowls. You might not be someone who stretches out on beds of ivory. You might not be someone who distracts themselves or overly comforted, but there's something in all of our lives that leads us to ignore the plight of those around us. And so every one of us needs a prophet,
right? And right now, the prophet that God has given us is the prophet Amos, to say, okay, where, God, where are you calling me to open my eyes, to not be blind to the needs of those around me, to not be deaf to the cries of those around me, but to see you in them and to serve you as well as worship you, but to serve you in those who are poor, to serve you among those who need me, need us. Because that's it. Saint Mother Teresa, at one point she said, the reason we have no peace is because we have forgotten that we belong to each other. I think it's not the first time I've shared this quote, but it's worth being reminded of. The reason we have no peace is because we've forgotten we belong to each other. We have no justice because we've forgotten we belong to each other. And yet God keeps sending his prophets into our lives to say, okay, are you going to turn now? Are you going to come back to me now? Because time is short and eternity is long. So let's turn back to the Lord while there's still time. I'm praying for you. Please pray for me, because I need this as well, right? I need the prophet to speak to my heart and change my heart. I need the Lord's God, his grace to purify my heart so that he doesn't look at me and say, hey, I despise your feast. I despise the way you're worshiping me. I want to give him my whole heart, and I want you to give him your whole heart. So I'm praying for you. As I just said, please pray for me. My name is Father Mike. I cannot wait to see you tomorrow. God bless.

0: That was day 179 of Bible in a Year with Father Mike Schmitz. And now I'd like to share audio from the Ascension app with scripture expert Jeff Cavins answering a question about why some Bible verses are interpreted literally and some not.
1: Some verses are understood to be figurative, poetically written, and others are interpreted literally if it is all written from oral history. And so what I would like to do there is to direct your attention to the Catechism of the Catholic Church, starting in paragraph 112. And it's important to realize that all the books of the Bible, all of them, Old Testament and New Testament, are inspired by God, meaning that God is the author and there is an instrumental author, the human beings who actually wrote the text. And the inspired word of God means that the Holy Spirit is the author. But one thing that we have to make sure of is that we study it in an appropriate way. And in the Catechism there, you have, especially from paragraphs 116 to 119, you have four different divisions, really two divisions. You have a literal sense of Scripture. When we study the Bible, we look for the literal sense. Now, what does that mean? Does that mean what it literally means? No. The literal sense means, what was the intention of the author? Now, that's where we come into, was this poetic? Was this allegory? Was this history? Was this wisdom literature? Was this obviously a story that's made up to make a point? And that's why it's important to study the Bible this way. And you can do that. There are a lot of great tools to engage in studying the different types of literature. And then after that, you look at, in paragraph 117 of the Catechism, the spiritual sense. And the spiritual sense is, number one, this is the deeper meaning of the text. The number one is the allegorical sense, which is really pointing to, what does this have to do with Jesus, since he's the fulfillment of all of it. The second one is the moral sense. How does it relate to me? How does it relate to you? And third, the anagogical sense. How does it relate to the future?
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0: 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Father Mike takes us through a summary of everything we've learned about confirmation the last few days, and he emphasizes what comes after confirmation. We've received God's gifts through the sacrament, and now it's up to us to go out and use them.
5: Hi, my name is Father Mike Schmitz, and you're listening to the Catechism in a Year, where we encounter God's plan of sheer goodness for us, revealed in Scripture and passed down through the tradition of the Catholic faith. The Catechism in a Year is provided by Ascension, who produced and funded this program. In 365 days, we'll read through the Catechism of the Catholic Church, discovering our identity in God's family as we journey together toward our heavenly home. This is day 179. We're reading paragraphs 1315 to 1321. Nugget day. We're concluding. We have the in brief when it comes to the sacrament of confirmation. And so let's jump in. Let's dive in head first into this summary of all that we had just learned, all that we had just heard about this great sacrament of confirmation. Father in heaven, we give you praise. We give you glory, and we ask that you please send your Holy Spirit upon us. Send your Holy Spirit and pour out your love, your grace, your truth, your wisdom, your gifts, so that our lives can bear fruit, the fruits of the Holy Spirit. Lord God, we consecrate this day to you, and we give it to you as an offering. We give it to you as a gift. We ask you to please simply receive this gift of this day, the gift of this day that you have given us. We give it back to you. Help us give it back to you in a way that honors you. Help us give it back to you as your gift to us and our gift to you. In Jesus' name we pray. Amen. In the name of the Father and of the Son and of the Holy Spirit. Amen. As I said, it's day 179. We were reading paragraphs 1315 through 1321. In brief. Now, when the apostles at Jerusalem heard that Samaria had received the word of God, they sent to them Peter and John, who came down and prayed for them, that they might receive the Holy Spirit, for it had not yet fallen on any of them, but they had only been baptized in the name of the Lord Jesus. Then they laid their hands on them, and they received the Holy Spirit. Acts of the Apostles, chapter 8, verses 14 through 17. Confirmation perfects baptismal grace. It is the sacrament which gives the Holy Spirit in order to root us more deeply in the divine filiation, incorporate us more firmly into Christ, strengthen our bond with the Church, associate us more closely with her mission, and help us bear witness to the Christian faith in words accompanied by deeds. Confirmation, like baptism, imprints a spiritual mark or indelible character on the Christian's soul. For this reason, one can receive this sacrament only once in one's life. In the East, this sacrament is administered immediately after baptism and is followed by participation in the Eucharist. This tradition highlights the unity of the three sacraments of Christian initiation. In the Latin Church, this sacrament is administered when the age of reason has been reached, and its celebration is ordinarily reserved to the bishop, thus signifying that this sacrament strengthens the ecclesial bond. A candidate for confirmation who has attained the age of reason must profess the faith, be in a state of grace, have the intention of receiving the sacrament, and be prepared to assume the role of disciple and witness to Christ, both within the ecclesial community and in temporal affairs. The essential rite of confirmation is anointing the forehead of the baptized with sacred chrism. In the East, other sense organs as well, together with the laying on of the minister's hand and the words, Accipe signaculum Doni Spiritus Sancti, be sealed with the gift of the Holy Spirit, in the Roman Rite, or Signaculum Doni Spiritus Sancti, the seal of the gift of the Holy Spirit, in the Byzantine Rite. When confirmation is celebrated separately from baptism, its connection with baptism is expressed, among other ways, by the renewal of baptismal promises. The celebration of confirmation during the Eucharist helps underline the unity of the sacraments of Christian initiation. All right, so there's our nuggets today, paragraphs 1315 to 1321. And I just want to highlight today in the nuggets, we talked about for the last few days, the fact that, okay, what God has done in me can't stop with me, right? So what God has done in you can't stop with you. And this is part of the sacrament of confirmation. So God, here's Jesus. Here's the Holy Spirit poured out because here's God the Father, right? Who wills, here's the Holy Trinity. Here is God himself who has done what? In baptism, he's made you and I into his adopted children. He has brought us into the family of God. He's cleansed us of our sins. He's given us new birth and regeneration. He's made us a new creation. He's done all of these incredible things and more, of course. And he's done all those things in us. But what God wants, what Jesus Christ wants, is he wants the whole world to experience this. That there is no person who ever has been, is, or ever will be, for whom Christ did not shed his blood. That Jesus Christ wants the whole world to know the gospel. That Jesus wants the whole world to be Catholic. I mean, this is the reality. Why did Jesus Christ establish his church? To go out into the whole world, baptizing in the name of the Father, Son, and Holy Spirit, and making disciples. He did this because he desires that all men be saved, that every human being be saved. And so what God has done in us cannot stop with us. And he gives us this incredible sacrament of confirmation for many reasons, in many, many ways. Of course, to unite us more firmly to the church and to strengthen us with the gifts of the Holy Spirit, to unite us more closely to God our Father as our dad, right, our Heavenly Father, but also to send us out, to also more closely associate us with the mission of the church and to help us bear witness to the Christian faith in words accompanied by deeds. It's so, so incredibly important that we recognize this. In paragraph 1319, it reminds us of the fact that the person who is the candidate for confirmation should have it, who has attained the age of reason, must do a couple things. One is profess the faith. And to think about that, to pause on that for a second and remember that you were asked, you know, do you reject Satan and all his works or some formulation like that? I do. Do you, you know, basically reject the evil one? I do. Do you believe in God, the Father Almighty, creator of heaven and earth? I do. Do you believe in Jesus Christ, the only Son, our Lord? I do. The Holy Spirit? I do. The Catholic Church? I do. We said that we made that profession of faith. But here's the question. I made that profession of faith that day that I was confirmed. And we remake that profession of faith when we're at the Easter Vigil. But that's the profession of faith. It says here, a candidate for confirmation who has attained the age of reason must profess the faith. Yeah, and I think what the church means here is must make a profession of faith. But let's not twist it. Let's look at another angle of this. Is it just they made a profession of faith, or does it mean they must profess the faith? Meaning, I identify myself as a Catholic Christian, right? I identify myself as belonging to Jesus. I profess the faith that I believe that God from all eternity at one moment in time entered into the human race and in the incarnation, the second person of the Holy Trinity took on human nature. And in that human nature, body and soul, he lived and he suffered and he loved and he died and he rose from the dead and ascended into heaven. Like this is, and he sent the Holy Spirit for all of us to have eternal life. Do we profess that faith on a regular basis is the big question, right? I think there should be some gut checks, even though here we are talking about the sacraments and they're the ways in which we worship God. There are the ways in which God's grace comes to us on a regular basis. But God gives us his gifts to be used. God gives us his gifts to be used. And the question I get to ask is, how have I used God's gifts? Does anyone around me know that I'm Catholic other than the fact that maybe it came up once? Or did they even know I'm Catholic? Does anyone around me know that I belong to Jesus Christ? Does anyone around me know that the most important person in the world to me is God? Does anyone know that? So this is just, again, just heart check, gut check. The candidate must be, profess the faith, must be in a state of grace. So that invitation to go to confession I mentioned yesterday. Have the intention of receiving the sacrament and be prepared to assume the role of disciple and witness to Christ. One of the things that as I mentioned yesterday as well, that I have put on confirmation retreats for the last 18 years for high school students. And one of the things that we even open up with at the very beginning of this confirmation retreat is we do a mock wedding right away, where I invite and ask for a male volunteer from the crowd, you know, from the retreat, and a female volunteer. And they shouldn't know each other. And then I run to the back room and the guy puts on a sport coat and I have a little veil for the gal, and they come out and they go through the whole rite of marriage, not the whole rite of marriage, but most of it, you know, most, they say all the right words. Right. And then afterwards it's like, well, congratulations, you guys, how did you know that each other were the one? You know, it's a big joke because they obviously don't even know who each other are. And then at the end of it, like, okay, you go back to your seats, and then we'll go through this whole thing of like, so are they married now? And like, no, they're not really married. What, you guys? I can't believe you're saying they're not really married. Why would you say that? And they go through all the reasons. Like, well, they don't love each other. Like, well, I don't know. Is that a condition for sacrament of matrimony? We'll talk about that more when we get to the sacrament of matrimony. They're not old enough. Well, they are actually old enough in the church. If you're older, over 16, I mean, they didn't get married, you know, but there's no marriage license. Like, okay, well, that's a legitimate thing. But, you know, there are some places in the world where you don't need a marriage license in order to get married. That doesn't have much to do with the sacramental marriage. All the reasons, right? And lastly, the last thing is, well, they didn't mean it. I'm like, wait a second, you guys, is that true? You went through all these things. You just said what I told you to say. You just did what I told you to do, but you didn't mean it. And I pretend like it shocks me, right? But that's the real reason. And I highlight this fact that you're right. They didn't mean it. Yeah, they said the words that I asked them to say or told them to say. They did the things that I told them or asked them to do, but they went through all of that and they didn't have any intention of being married, which is very key. But the same thing is true for a lot of people when they get confirmed. Like, I mean, yeah, I'm going to show up at the church and I'll do what you tell me to do. Like, I'll walk up to the bishop and he'll say, receive the be sealed the gift of the Holy Spirit and amen, peace be with you and with your spirit. Mm-hmm. I'll do all those things. I'll get dressed up. I'll stand where you want me to stand. I'll say what you want me to say, but I have no intention of being a disciple of Jesus. I have no intention to assume the role of disciple and witness to Christ for the rest of my life. In that case, you'd say, is there something, you ask the question, is there something going on in that is similar to what would be happening if we just kind of had a mock wedding where you're merely saying what I'm asking you to say, you're merely doing what I'm asking you to do. How many of us would say, that's the only reason I was confirmed. I did what they told me to do. I had no intention whatsoever of living that out. I would say that for all of us, there's this, again, it seems like I keep using the phrase gut check, but there's this like maybe self-check of just being able to stop and ask the question, what is my intention as I enter into the sacrament of confirmation? What is my intention as I get closer and closer to the Lord? Is it, God, I know I'm not perfect. I know that I'm going to fail. I know that I will not be the best witness and the greatest witness to you, but I desire to receive your Holy Spirit so that I can be the disciple you want me to be. I would say, if that's the case, again, paragraph 1319, I want to profess the faith, even if I don't do it well. I want to be in a state of grace, even if I keep falling out of the state of grace and going back to sin. I want to receive the sacrament. I don't just want to do this because my mom told me to do it. And I might not be prepared, but I want to be prepared to assume the role of disciple and witness to Christ. If those things are present, then even if they're only present in their like seminal form, right? If they're only present in their in like the desire for this thing, even if it's not and not fully realized, then that is great and good and move forward. Even if I know how broken I am, even if I know that I'm going to fail at this, yes, keep on moving forward. But I have to pause at least, or at least give people, I think we could give people a chance to pause if they say, I do not want this. And I'd say, okay. I mean, how many of us would get married to someone we did not want to get married to, but just because grandma wants us to, or just because grandpa says, hey, you know, it's really important to me that you marry this person. Would we just do it then? Or would we allow their

0: to be some freedom in saying, I might not be ready for this. I might not want what you're offering. It's a risk, of course. At the same time, sacraments can never be forced on anybody. Does that make sense? I don't want to make a big deal out of this, but I would say that most of us, having gone through confirmation, or maybe many of us, I'm not even sure if most of us, many of us having gone through confirmation, might not have been prepared in the way that we should have been. Which is, I'm not going to blame anyone about it other than myself. I can blame myself. And maybe some of us even went through confirmation not wanting the sacrament of confirmation. Maybe some of us are in formation of others for confirmation. And we meet people every day who don't want confirmation. Maybe we can have some more creative ways to help those along the road. Here's the last thing. I know that this is like, Father, where are you going with all of this? Well, where I'm going with this is the fact that it is incredible that we have a church right now that has classes, right? That has formation for our adolescents that help them take this next step. At the same time, everyone's journey is different. And some people are ready and in seventh grade. Some people are ready in 11th grade. Some people are already in college. Some people are already after college. And to be able to deal with people, individuals, and not just groups of people is a secret of, I think, incredible youth programs. I think a lot of youth programs are overtaxed and stressed. And so we're like, nope, this is the class. You're getting confirmed. But really, really good ones say, this is the class and you're planning on getting confirmed. And someone says, I'm not sure if I'm ready. All right, let's keep working with you. Someone else says, I'm not sure if I'm ready either. All right, let's keep working with you. Because we realize that if this is a sacrament of Christian maturity, and someone says, I'm not ready, then let's help them get ready. Does that make sense? I don't know. Maybe I'm beating a dead horse. Maybe you're like, Father, I don't understand. This is not a question I've ever asked in my entire life. And maybe it's not. Maybe it just needs to come back to our own selves and say, okay, whether I was ready or whether I wasn't ready at the time, how about now? Am I now ready to say, come Holy Spirit, fill my heart. Pour out those graces in my life that maybe I wasn't ready for when I was first confirmed. But now I am more ready. So fill me with your grace, fill me with your spirit, and fill me with your life now. And any one of us can pray that prayer, even if I was confusing you for the last 10 minutes. I am praying for you. Please pray for me. My name is Father Mike. I cannot wait to see you tomorrow. God bless.
1: That was day 179 of Catechism in a Year with Father Mike Schmitz. And now we'd like to share audio from a video called Overcoming Envy and Dealing with Jealousy with Father Mike from the Ascension Presents YouTube channel.
0: Hi, my name is Father Mike Schmitz, and this is Ascension Presents. So I was reading in the Bible the other day, the story of King Saul. And then when David comes along, right? And David has been anointed to be the future king, defeats Goliath, and they go into the city and the women come out and they praise. They say, Saul has slain his thousands and David has tens of thousands. And then the line after that says, from that moment on, envy entered into King Saul's heart and this bitterness against David. I've just been reflecting on envy. Because I think in some ways we can be like, well, you know, envy is not that big of a deal, or jealousy. Some people use those in two different ways. I just want to put them together. There's a wisdom in separating envy and jealousy just to kind of get more precision. I'm going to smash them together and call it envelousy. I'm just call it envy or jealousy. What is envy? What's jealousy? It's what Saul had for David. It's sadness at the blessings of another, right? The way to say it, you can say, I'm sad because you're happy. Or on the flip side, it's I'm happy because you're sad. I'm sad because you have a gift that I don't have. I'm sad because you have a status that I don't have. I'm sad that you are someone that I wish I could be. Now, that's not the same thing as admiring someone and saying, wow, that's an incredible car that you're driving. That would be really cool to have that. Or it's you play the violin so awesomely and you sit in first chair. I would love someday to sit in first chair. I'm not sad at your blessings. I'm not sad at your skill. I'm not sad at your excellence. I'm inspired by it. That's a whole different thing. But envy at its heart is this sadness. We have to realize that this isn't like just kind of a like a silly sin. It really, it actually is silly. It's a silly sin. Why? Because virtually every other sin gives us at least some moment of

0: pleasure. It gives us even some fleeting moment of happiness, right? Think of any other sin that you or I choose to do on a regular basis. We do it because, at least for a moment, it makes us feel good. Envy is so weird because not even for a moment does it make us feel good. And yet some people can be so consumed by envy that they let that thing drive and guide their entire lives. It's just remarkable. That's one of the reasons why I think Dante, I read this a little bit ago, in the Inferno, those who were in hell for the sin of envy, they had to suffer in his very poetic way he was describing this. They had to suffer in eternity by having their eyelids sewn shut with threads of metal wire. Why? Well, because that's kind of what the envious person, it's how they live now, is I don't see my own blessings. I can't possibly, I'm blind to my own blessings, and I'm constantly looking for the blessings of others. And to realize that the heart of this are two things at least. One is an attitude of scarcity, an attitude that is like numbed to the fact that I have an abundance of blessings in my own life. You have an abundance of blessings in your own life, That's why Dante would say their eyelids are sewn shut, because they can't see the abundant blessings in their own life. They see scarcity where there's actually abundance. They're constantly looking and comparing themselves to others. One of the remedies for that would be obviously gratitude. So if you find yourself being an envious person, I would say, take a moment, stop, and actually count your blessings. If King Solomon would have done that, my thousands. David, his tens of thousands. But that doesn't take away from my thousands. And that's the second thing. In fact, the Catholic Encyclopedia has a definition of envy that I think is really, really enlightening. Envy is sorrow, which one entertains at another's well-being. We said that already. Because of a view that one's own excellence is in consequence lessened. Basically, the idea that because you are blessed, because someone else has something, that means that I have to have less. And this is the crazy thing, that King Saul, he was anointed by God. He was chosen by God. Yes, at this point, he was, you know, kind of on his way out as far as kings are concerned, but he was going to live out his kingship until the end of his life. As David even says, you know, essentially, I'm not going to strike down the Lord's anointed. And yet Saul couldn't see the fact that David's ascendancy, David's blessing, didn't take anything away from him. And this is the same thing. The people around you, their gifts, their skills, the degree to which they are loved doesn't take anything away from your gifts, your skills, or the degree to which you are loved. So gratitude is one of the remedies for envy, but there's a more profound remedy for envy. And it isn't about willpower, and it's not about writing out a list of all the blessings you have. It's simply about grace. I'm afraid that I'm less because you are more. What do I need to do? I need to go to a place where I can be reminded of my goodness. You need to go to a place where you can be reminded of your goodness. And who can remind you more fully of your goodness than the Father? I would say this, more than gratitude, the remedy for envy is placing yourself under the gaze of the Father. Place yourself in the presence of God the Father and let him look upon you. And that gaze that raises you up, the gaze that says, I claim you as my son. I claim you as my daughter. I give my only begotten son as a ransom for you, that this is what you are worth. What about other people? No. This is what you are worth. To find your worth beneath the gaze of the Father. To be given your identity beneath the gaze of the Father, because that gaze, the eyes of the Father resting upon you, is what frees people from the bondage of envy. It's what frees people from this slavery to competition. When you recognize that the way the Father looks at you is wholly and entirely and infinitely unique, because you are unique to him, it frees us from any temptation to jealousy, any temptation to envy, and any temptation towards this kind of weird competition. My brothers and sisters, I just invite you, if the envy's been plaguing you, gripping your heart, because you'd seem like, I don't have enough, everyone else has more, I'm less because they're better. Not only be grateful for what you do have, but secondly, place yourself beneath the gaze of the Father. Let him remind you, not only of who you are, but even more importantly, who you are to him, his son. his daughter, the one he loves. That should be enough to be able to find joy in this world and even joy in the blessings of the people around you. For all of us here at Ascension Presents, my name is Father Mike. God bless.
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0: us are called to serve God in different ways. Whether our mission seems large or small, we know that it will require us to take up our own cross and that will ultimately lead us to glory. Find out more next on Breaking the Bread. The liturgy this week continues to instruct us in the elements of discipleship. We're told that even the most humble among us have a share in the mission Christ gives to his church. We're not all called to the ministry of the apostles or to be prophets like Elisha in today's first reading. But each of us is called to a holy life. At baptism, our lives were joined forever to the cross of Jesus Christ, as Paul tells us in Sunday's epistle. Baptized into his death, we're to renounce sin and live for God in Christ. We are to follow him, each of us taking up our personal cross, as Jesus says in Sunday's gospel. That doesn't mean we will all be asked to suffer a martyr's death, but each of us is called to self-denial, to the offering of our lives in service of God's plan. Jesus must be elevated to first place in our lives, above even our closest bonds of kinship and love. By baptism, we've been made part of a new family, the kingdom of God, the church. We are to proclaim that kingdom with our lives, bringing our fathers and mothers and all men and women to live as little ones under God's fatherhood and the kingship of the Holy One. We do this by opening our hearts and homes to the service of the Lord, following the Shunammite woman's example in Sunday's first reading. As Jesus tells us, we're to receive others, not only prophets, but also little children, the poor and the imprisoned, as we receive Christ himself. As we sing in Sunday's psalm, we are to testify to his favors and kindness in our lives. We're to hold fast to the promise that if we have died with Christ, we shall also live. That if we lose our lives for his sake, we shall certainly find our reward and walk forever before his face. This is Scott Hahn for Breaking the Bread.
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0: Hello and welcome to Catholic Answers Live. I'm Cy Kellett, your host, and we're turning the show over to the Latter-day Saints for the first hour. If you are a Mormon, a member of the Church of Jesus Christ of the Latter-day Saints, and you've got questions about the Catholic faith, you're welcome to call 888-318-7884. And if you're not, maybe you've got questions in a more general nature about the relationship between Catholicism and Mormonism, how the beliefs compare, how they contrast, whatever. If you've got questions about Mormonism and you'd like to hear the take of a Catholic apologist, one of the great Catholic apologists, Joe Heschmeyer, is here to take your call, 888-318-7884. Joe Heschmeyer, as I said, a great apologist, author of a whole bunch of books, including The Early Church Was the Catholic Church, Pope Peter, The Eucharist Is Really Jesus. Also a very, very fine speaker, I know, because I've gotten to be out speaking with him or listening to him speak many, many times. Joe Heschmeyer, welcome.
1: Thanks. Good to be here.
0: So how'd you get to be in the know on Mormonism? How'd that happen?
1: So I don't want to present myself as like a special expert, but I've known Mormons in high school and college and been very intrigued by what are our similarities, what are our differences, and then knowing missionaries over the years, it's gotten me much more interested in a lot of the standard Christian apologetics responding to Mormonism are not very good, and they're often charitable, often make these kind of sweeping claims about Mormonism that are half true or false or misleading. And frankly, it's not that hard to make most systems look ridiculous. I mean, almost any religion, you can make it look silly, including Christianity. You can also make atheism and agnosticism and everything else look silly. So if you want to approach things with an uncharitable spirit, it's not hard to simply make Mormonism look goofy. But I don't think that's an effective or charitable way to share the truth and love, which is the actual Christian call. So I saw what seemed to me to be a gap. And so I've tried in kind of fits and spurts to fill that gap by presenting a Catholic alternative to some of the Mormon claims and to show some of the areas of divergence and why we think Mormons are wrong in some of their interpretations.
0: If you want to talk about Mormonism, 888-318-7884. Well, now I feel a little negative about my question that I'm going to open with, because I have an opening question. You know, while the calls come in and get screened, I like to open with a question, and I hope mine's not too negative now, given what you just said. But can you give me three things that Mormons get wrong?
1: Yeah. So I think it is important to highlight the areas where we do diverge, because you could easily say, oh, look, we both say really nice things about Jesus. We both try to follow his teachings. We both, do all these things. And people can kind of come away with basically good enough. We basically agree. And there are actually some very important points of divergence. The biggest one, of course, is on the Trinity. So they reject the notion of one God and three persons in the sense Trinitarians mean that term. They think that's just, an absurd kind of philosophy. They instead believe in something that is sometimes called social Trinitarianism. And it's the idea that the Father, Son, and Holy Spirit are three distinct beings, but that they are united in purpose and in effort. So they're one metaphorically speaking, but only metaphorically speaking. And so Mormons, I want to try to be fair to the belief. Mormons will say, well, look, there are these passages in the Bible about like the two becoming one in marriage or the church being one. But obviously, the church is made of these various parts, and you and I aren't literally, assimilated into one being in the Borg sense. I understand that claim completely. But nevertheless, interpreting God and his divinity in that way does involve saying that just as we can say, there are 1.5 billion Catholics, whatever the number is, that you'd also have to say there are three gods. You wouldn't say there's one God. Like if I said there's one Catholic because we're all united in some sense, that would be very misleading. And so, for the sake of clarity and truthfulness, we would say, no, there's like a billion and some odd Catholics. Well, likewise, if you believe that the relationship of Father, Son, and Holy Spirit is like the relationship of three people who are working on a project together, or three people who are in a church together, or three people married together, something like that, you wouldn't say, oh yeah, there's only one person in my marriage. Yes, there is a certain spiritual sense in which you are united as one, but there is nevertheless an ontological distinction there You are still two distinct human beings, and we can all recognize that. So if God is three distinct human beings, say that. That's the first major area, and because of that, and because this means they don't have valid baptisms, from a Christian perspective, when we say Catholics do not believe that Mormons are Christians, we don't mean because we think you're bad people and monstrous and all this. And I think that's often how it's heard. It's not meant as a term of derision, but the whole point is the doorway into incorporation into the body of Christ is through baptism, as St. Paul talks about in Romans.

Christ of Latter-day Saints website is the claim that after the death of Jesus, wicked people persecuted and killed many church members. Other church members drifted from the principles taught by Jesus Christ and his priesthood. The apostles were killed, and priesthood authority, including the keys to direct and receive revelation for the church, was taken from the earth. Because the church was no longer led by priesthood authority, error crept into church teachings. And so they acknowledged good people and much truth remained, but the gospel as established by Jesus Christ was lost. So that's their claim. Sometime, seemingly shortly after the death of Christ or shortly after the death of the apostles, the gospel was completely lost. I mean, in the full sense. And this is critical to their claim. Mormonism is what's called a restorationist movement. It claims Jesus established a church, that church was lost, and now in the 19th century, we have to come along and restore it. And there were several 19th century restorationist movements, you know, at this same time. But this one is very much, you know, like the probably the best known of those. So if you can't prove a great apostasy, then there's nothing to restore. And it's not enough to say, look, here are some Christians who did bad things, of course. And there's some Mormons who do bad things. That doesn't prove an apostasy. To prove an apostasy, you can't just say there was sin within the church. There's always been sin within the church. You've got Judas Iscariot. So you need to show something more. You need to show that the church, as built by Jesus, actually failed. That it was taken away and seemingly here because of persecution. And that simply is false and can't be shown. And all of the attempts to do so are going to be passages that are either coming from the Book of Mormon, which it doesn't really work, or are going to be passages that are just about how people fall away from the faith individually, not about the entire church itself being destroyed or corrupted or losing the gospel. So I've done an entire debate on that particular topic, but that is a really important one because not only is it a very hard case for them to try to prove, but you also have a great amount of evidence pointing the exact opposite. Famously, Matthew 16, that the gates of hell won't prevail against the church. You also have things like Daniel 2, where the kingdom established in the fourth during the reign of the Roman Empire is going to last forever. You have all these passages that seem to point very clearly to the idea that Christ is going to come and build an indestructible kingdom, and his kingship will not pass away. And this is built into the Messianic proclamation from the beginning. So the early Christians had no sense that they were all going into apostasy. There was no sense that they were meant to like continue to get revelation and they lost it one day. We don't get any of that from the Christians themselves. And the early Christians themselves are really good and really holy. And then for a third issue, I'd just say the issue of polygamy or plural marriage. And the way this gets badly argued is people say, oh, it's immoral to have more than one wife. And they'll make an argument kind of from moral disgust or from current social conventions or even from things the New Testament says about the nature of man and woman being united. I think a stronger case can be made in this way, that the Book of Mormon actually condemns polygamy. Jacob 2:24 says that David and Solomon truly had many wives and concubines, which thing was abominable before me, saith the Lord. Now, Jacob 2 is not in the Bible. It is in the Book of Mormon. And at the time, Joseph Smith was a monogamist. But then somewhere in the 1830s, he started to have relations with their maid, Fanny Alger. After that, he claimed that God had given him a special revelation that polygamy was okay, plural marriage was okay. And in that, this is Doctrines and Covenants 132, verses 38 and 39 are particularly important because allegedly God says, David also received many wives and concubines, and also Solomon and Moses, my servants, as also many others of my servants from the beginning of creation till this time. And in nothing did they sin, save in those things which they received not of me. And then in verse 39, it clarifies, this is a reference to David and Bathsheba. So there's just a flat contradiction there. It's not impossible to say polygamy is permitted in one age and not another. Christians would be happy to agree with that principle. What is a flat contradiction is to say God wants David and Solomon to have many wives, and God finds it abominable for David and Solomon to have many wives. Because there you're just directly contradicting. It's not it was okay in one age and not another. Now you're just flatly saying two opposite things. And this seems to be a genuinely like insurmountable contradiction within Mormon scriptures themselves. So those would be three areas I'd point and say, you know, this is a good at least starter to have what I hope is a meaningful conversation. And by all means, I don't want to just monologue. So people

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0: 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We're talking about Mormonism today. The number is 888-318-7884, 888-318-7884. Second hour, if we still have Mormon questions, we'll continue that into the second hour, but we'll open it up to other things. If not, this has been a very popular topic recently. Lots of stuff has been happening online about Mormonism, the Catholic Church, all that kind of thing. So a great time to have these conversations. And whoever you are, wherever you're coming from, if you want to get in on that conversation, 888-318-7884. If you're watching on video, you will see that Joe has an absolutely magnificent daisy shirt with a blue background. Joe, congratulations on the best shirt this month on Catholic Answers.
1: Really appreciate that. It's a good standard, and I want to issue a challenge to my fellow apologists to step it up.
0: Yeah, step up the shirts. I think we should have a summer shirt contest. When I saw you, this was the first thing I thought was, we need a summer shirt contest where we see which apologist or host, we'll include the host
1: yeah,
0: in there.
1: Yeah, yes, absolutely.
0: Can get the best, because that's clearly a summer shirt that you are wearing.
1: Yes, this would be absurd in the winter.
0: Yes, it's not unabsurd.
1: Incompatible with it being absurd now.
0: But you would expect to see that on the beach. That's a shirt yes. You would expect to see on the beach.
1: For context, yeah. I was outside earlier and it had just finished a tremendously hard thunderstorm. So it smelled like thunderstorm in the air, 94 degrees out. So you got to wear a shirt like this.
0: Yeah, that's there it is. There's the summer shirt. So
1: it's like Florida weather.
0: Yeah. We'll have to see. What do you think, YouTubers? Tell me if you think we should... if we should have a summer shirt contest and what the rules should be. How will we know who's the winner of this? So far, Joe's in the lead. Whether we have the contest or not, Joe's in the lead. Okay, off we go to the phones. We're talking Mormonism this hour. Tom is in Jersey City watching on YouTube. Hey, Tom, you got a question about Mormonism? Hi.
2: You know, there's a Broadway show, Book of Mormon.
0: Yeah.
2: And someone stood up and said, oh, this is blasphemous, and it stormed out, you know. That's you know, I've known many Mormons. I mean, out east here, Jehovah's Witnesses are more popular, but I worked with a Mormon, and he, they wanted him to work Saturdays, and he couldn't because, you know, that's their Sabbath. So, what do you think about the irony of play like Book of Mormon being so popular?
1: Yeah, I've never seen the Book of Mormon. In general, this is a distinction that sometimes people have a hard time drawing. It's not that you ought to have a special reverence

0: bad theology and bad ideas, because I don't think that's true. But you should be respectful of people who are trying to follow God, trying to follow Jesus Christ, and trying to live their lives in accordance with what they think they're supposed to do. And when we mock them for their attempts, even when their attempts are misguided, I think that is actually a sin against charity. And so I don't think it's bad to say, like, oh, this teaching is really, like, this is wrong. And sometimes it can even be helpful to call out what seem to be absurdities. And even if calling it an absurdity is part of a good faith effort to get people to realize that they've believed something false, there can be room for that. But if you're just making fun for the sake of making fun of people and making fun of them for what they regard as sacred and making fun of them for their attempt to follow God, I don't think that as a Christian you should support that. I don't think that's right.
1: And people come from all over the country to see, Broadway shows and New York and stuff like that. And, it's although I want to get back to, I was on once before, I ordered a book by Psy, and I never got it. So.
0: Oh, wait, you know what?
2: Which book was it?
0: You give your address after this, and we'll remedy that.
2: A Teacher of Strange Things, Who Jesus
1: strange,
2: Was.
1: Strange book.
2: Yeah, we'll send you the strange book.
0: if you just say A Strange Book by Psy, we might guess the title, could, but it doesn't
2: that could
0: really
2: be several books,
0: down.
2: Actually. Yeah. I'll tell you what.
1: Google that. I don't know if Google Assistant or Gemini,
2: All right.
1: Handlers.
2: So you had a question, but you also had a customer service issue. So we're willing to do both things. We're going to send you A Teacher of Strange Things.
0: Very, very cleverly done, Tom.
2: Nicely done, Tom. Isn't it in the very first Psalm? I think it's Psalm 1. Do not sit among the mockers.
0: The company of the mockers.
2: Yeah. I see a lot of people who are quite public that they're Christians or Catholics who make a whole career of mocking other people. And it just seems to me that is not a spiritually safe approach to things.
0: Right.
2: Tom.
0: Yeah.
2: Go ahead, Joe. I'm sorry.
0: Well, I was just going to quote Psalm 1:1. Blessed is a man who walks not in the counsel of the wicked, nor stands in the way of sinners, nor sits in the seat of scoffers. That's the RSV. But the other translations are going to say mockers.
2: Have fun, but I think fun is fine. Mocking is different than having fun. It's a different thing.
0: And again, there can be ways where even calling out somebody's absurdity can be done in a charitable spirit. I'm never saying it's never right, because there are times where that is absolutely appropriate. And there's a difference between, upbraiding someone for their own spiritual good and mocking them for your own enjoyment.
2: Yeah.
0: And one of those treats them in a way that is respectful of their dignity, ultimately, and the other one in a way that is disrespectful of their dignity.
2: Somebody just came in from, Peg came in from customer service. She gave us the two thumbs up. I guess they're going to make sure that Tom gets Tom gets his book. Good. You know what? Other customer service issues, though, just call their office. Don't call. They're across the hall from us. She had to walk
0: this,
2: all the way
0: This
2: over.
0: May sound like Greek mythology, but we call that a Pegasist.
2: Cole from Maine watching.
0: I think
2: Peg's gonna actually enjoy that. I think she's gonna be like, yeah, I think that was all right. That was a Peg assist. Yeah. Cole from Maine, thanks for calling. Go ahead with your question.
3: Yeah. Hey, Joe, I just wanted to say hi. I'm a big fan. I'm actually a former Mormon as of last year, the end of last year, and recently became a catechumen in the Catholic Church. You're a big influence.
0: Well, welcome home. That's
3: on me
0: wonderful.
3: For that. I watched your debate with Jacob Hansen. I thought it was great. I'm reading the early church and Catholic Church. I guess my question is having been raised Mormon, I've had this understanding of becoming like God. And I know the idea of theosis is a Catholic teaching as well as Orthodox. Could you help me differentiate like what that means? Because I've asked a couple people and I haven't really gotten a straight answer entirely. And I'm sure it's very complex and you can't really give it to me like in a minute, but could you just help me differentiate besides obviously
0: sure.
3: ontological differences, but differentiate?
0: I mean, yeah, that's the big difference, but let me

0: I kind of explain the teaching for people who may not be familiar, and then I'll explain where it differs, because a lot of Christians are unaware that we believe anything like this. And I think that it's a shame, because this is such a beautiful teaching. But we are called to become not simply imitators of Christ, but he wants to make us, as St. Peter says in 2 Peter 1:4, partakers of the divine nature. And St. John says in 1 John 3, Beloved, we are God's children now. It does not yet appear what we shall be, but we know that when he appears, we shall be like him, for we shall see him as he is. So the promise of Christianity is not just you're going to be saved from hell. It's not just you're going to be in eternal bliss in heaven. It's that you're going to be made like God, such that if a person on earth were to see one of the saints in heaven, they would be strongly tempted to worship them, because they are participating in divinity in some mysterious way. But nevertheless, we know that we're not to worship the saints, just like we're not to worship the angels, who also appear divine in comparison to us. You know, think about in the book of Revelation, twice John goes to worship the angels. So how do we make sense of this, and what does it mean to say that we are going to be partakers of the divine nature? This is something that the early church fathers, the earliest Christians, talked about a great deal. There are a couple really good quotes in paragraph 460 of the Catechism. First, St. Athanasius on the Incarnation is quoted, "For this is why the Word became man, and the Son of God became the Son of Man, so that man, by entering into communion with the Word, and thus receiving divine sonship, might become a Son of God." Now, I want to unpack that for a minute, because that's going to be pretty important. That if you are troubled by the idea of saying man might become God, but you're not troubled by saying that we can become sons of God, then you haven't fully grasped how bold of a title Son of God is. And this is one of the points that John is making in 1 John 3, that we're already called sons and daughters of God. And if that's true, this is a promise of something even more, that when we see Christ, we will be like him. And then St. Thomas Aquinas is quoted in paragraph 460 as well, "The only begotten Son of God, wanting to make us sharers in his divinity, assumed our nature so that he made man might make men gods." So again, understand how that's alarming language for a lot of people. And a lot of Mormons are saying, why in the heck are you criticizing us when you believe something that sounds so similar? Here's the important difference. When we become godlike, it is a participation in grace and not a change in our ontology and of our nature. So St. Athanasius, who we already heard from before, elsewhere writes the following, "For although there be one Son by nature, true and only begotten, we too become sons, not as he in nature and truth, but according to the grace of him that calls." And this is what he says, "This is why we, though we are men from the earth, are yet called gods, not as the true God or his word, but as it pleased God who's given us that grace." And then he gives other examples. So you can be called children of God. You can be called merciful. You can be called good. Now, when you say somebody is good, you don't mean they're good in the way that God is infinite, uncreated goodness. You mean instead that the goodness of God permeates, like it radiates through them, and it permeates their whole person and being, and they become conformed to divine goodness in some way. When you say somebody is merciful or any of these divine attributes, and you ascribe them to another person, you are not saying that they're a rival God to God. You're saying that God is working through that person in a remarkable way. And the fullness of that is so that St. Paul can say, "It is no longer I who live, but Christ who lives in me." Not that he's become a rival God to Christ or an alternate God to Christ, but that while a creature, we can nevertheless be so configured to Christ that anyone who sees us sees divine action at work. Does that make sense?
1: Yeah. And just a clarifying question, and this may sound silly, but it's not like we become like a amorphous blob.
0: That's right.
2: Some of us are already pretty close to being there, Cole, to the amorphous blob thing, but we got to answer that on the other side. Right back with more Joe Heschmeyer on Catholic Answers Live.
3: Hello, I'm Janet Benkovic with Living His Life Abundantly International. I'd like to read to you a couple of verses from Matthew's Gospel in chapter 5. He tells us, "You are the salt of the earth. But what if salt goes flat? How can you restore its flavor? Then it is good for nothing but to be thrown out and trampled underfoot. You are the light of the world. A

0: set on a hill cannot be hidden. 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As we read those words, I'm reminded of a quote from St. Francis of Assisi. He tells us, "Preach the gospel and use words if necessary." Today, let our actions be that light. Let our actions be that salt, that we might bring the word of God to others.
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2: All day today, we celebrate the feast of St. Irenaeus of Lyon, doctor of the church who laid the foundations of Christian theology.
3: He is honored as the newest doctor of the church with the title Doctor of Unity.
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6: In the Gospel for the 13th Sunday of Ordinary Time, we read Jesus say to his apostles, "Whoever loves father or mother more than me is not worthy of me, and whoever loves son or daughter more than me is not worthy of me, and whoever does not take up his cross and follow me is not worthy of me. Whoever finds his life will lose it, and whoever loses his life for my sake will find it." These words are challenging. Why does Jesus say them? Does Jesus have something against the profound love that we can have for our parents or the intense love that we could have for our children? Does Jesus not want us to have a happy life by not having suffering and sorrow in it? Of course Jesus wants to bless all that is truly loving. Of course Jesus wants us to have happiness in this life. So then how do we interpret his words? This is important because many people don't follow Jesus with all their hearts because they're scared of losing something. We're afraid that God will take something away of the intensity of our relationships or of the things that make us happy in life. In fact, however, nothing could be further from the truth. In fact, loving God doesn't take anything away from your life. Instead, loving God makes everything better. When you put God first, you allow every other love that you have to be attached to the infinite, every imperfect love that you have to be attached to the perfect. You don't limit your love, you expand your love. And therefore you don't limit your life, you expand your life. God redefines our happiness. He reminds us of those profound words of Mother Teresa. If you want joy, look for love. And so loving God will not take away our joy. Instead, it's the only thing that guarantees it.
5: For more information, go to www.stjohnleadershipnetwork.org.
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0: Welcome back. Catholic Answers Live. Just to paint a mental picture for you, Joe's wearing a blue summer shirt with giant white daisies on it, and he's taking questions about Mormonism. If you got questions about Mormonism, 888-318-7884. Those two things are not related. They're just both interesting facts about Joe. 888-318-7884. Cole from Maine is on the line, and we've been talking with Cole about the difference between the Catholic belief in theosis or divinization, and the Mormon belief that everybody becomes a god. Did I get that right, Cole?
1: Yeah, I think that's a good distinction. Oh, sorry.
0: No, that's okay.
2: Yeah.
0: Okay, Cole. So the follow-up was, does that mean that we just get absorbed into God, really? Is that what you were saying, Cole?
2: Yeah, I assume my assumption is no, but I just like clarification on what our identities or what it'll look like. I know we don't really have that answer. That's a big answer or a big question. But if you have any insight you could give me, that'd be great.
1: Yeah, sure. The thing I would say is that the more you become like God, the more you allow God to live divine life in you, the more you also become the person you were made to be. And so the strange paradox is that you actually become more unique. You become more individual when you are allowing yourself to be shaped by your maker as you were meant to be. As the clay gives itself over to the potter, each bit of clay becomes more individualized than when it remains a lump. And so if you imagine it from that perspective, this is a cure for the lump kind of view. That it's not that we're all going to get mushed together, but the biblical image is of a potter and clay. And what does a potter do with clay? Well, he takes the lump and he forms different things from it. So that what had been undifferentiated is differentiated. And if you think about this in the spiritual life, the great mass of sinners look pretty similar. If somebody says, oh yeah, I was pretty crazy in college, I did a lot of things God wouldn't have approved of, I bet you and I can probably fill out most of their college recreation just by guessing, you know? But if somebody said, I gave myself over to God, and he had a mission for my life, I can't guess what the next part's going to be. I like to give the example of two French saints, St. Joan of Arc and St. Thérèse of Lisieux. Thérèse dressed up as Joan of Arc once, but you know, Joan of Arc is this teenager who leads France in combat to overcome the British, and Thérèse is a nun who lives her life in a convent, and they live these radically different lives. And they do this in a way that is not a contradiction, but God has called them two different things. And so you can see this in the lives of the apostles, you know, the way he nicknames the sons of thunder and renames Simon to Peter. It shows that Jesus recognizes the individuality and humanity of his followers. And this is one of my favorite promises in the Bible. This is Revelation chapter 2, verse 17. He who has an ear, let him hear what the Spirit says to the churches. To him who conquers, I will give some of the hidden manna, and I will give him a white stone with a new name written on the stone, which no one knows except him who receives it. That there is an aspect of you, this new name, that you don't even know, and that is known only to God and has to be revealed to you. And so you're not just going to be, you know, 17305 in heaven. You are going to be more perfectly yourself in a way that is literally unknowable here on earth. So this is one of the things I think we try to honor with having patron saints, of just recognizing that the saints don't lose their individuality, and they're just more fully themselves. Because if you think about it, in the last analysis, God is infinite, and none of us can showcase or embody or live out the full infinite goodness and grandeur and glory of God. And instead, one of the reasons for all of the different humans and angels and archangels and thrones and dominions and powers and principalities and cherubim and seraphim is because each of us gets to show the glory of God in some way. Each of us, like Mary, gets to magnify the Lord, but magnifying some aspect of the Lord that nobody else does in quite the same way that we do. Does that make sense?
2: Well, that was beautifully put. That actually eased my tensions with that. That was perfect.
1: Oh, wonderful.
2: I really appreciate you, Joe. You've helped me a lot on my faith journey.
0: Are there any of his books that you don't have? What's a book I could send you by Joe that you're like, I don't have that one?
2: The only book I have is the Early Church of the Catholic Church. So, Joe, do you have any recommendations for me?
1: Yeah, why don't we send The Eucharist is Really Jesus, because it actually talks a little bit about divinization in there, if memory serves. So,
0: hang on, Cole. We'll put it in the mail to you. Thank you very much. Off-air, Richard in Michigan on listening to Ave Maria Radio wanted to know, did Joseph Smith know Latin?
1: I actually looked that up during the break, and it looks like the answer to that is he didn't have a formal Latin education, but he knew some Latin expressions and phrases. At least that's what people guess based on what was pretty standard at the time. Sometimes, so this comes up in a weird way. People will sometimes exaggerate how uneducated Joseph Smith was. And it's true that he doesn't have a ton of formal education, but the kind of frontier

0: your culture was a little more academically informed than you might imagine, because there was a fair amount of reading people would do on their own. But I think it's safe to say he didn't have some, you know, rigorous, thoroughgoing knowledge of Latin and Greek.
1: Richard, thank you for the call. Now we go up to Ontario, Canada. Our good old friend Ava, our good old young friend Ava. Welcome back, Ava.
2: Hi, Si. Thanks for having me again.
1: It's always nice when you call, Ava.
0: Ave, thank Ava.
2: Thank you. Salvete.
0: Well done.
1: But you know what? That was better than Joseph Smith would have done. Oh, and I'm just guessing. I don't know.
0: I hope everyone who heard him say that heard the prior...
1: Yeah, the prior call, right. Please don't do the entire call in Latin, Ava. Give us some English.
2: All right. Okay. So my question is, I have a friend who was raised Mormon, and she came to Mass with me a couple of weeks ago, and I'm going to go to the Mormon church with her in an upcoming week, just because I want to observe what they're doing and see where they're coming from so that I have a bit more information if I ever dialogue with them. So I'm wondering if there's any Bible verses or topics that I should be prepared on before I go.
1: Huh.
0: That's a really interesting question. When you say be prepared on before you go, what kind of context are you thinking?
2: I'm thinking in case someone there challenges beyond Catholicism. I've looked a lot into Protestantism, but I'm not sure what Mormons might say.
0: Yeah, in my experience, it's not going to be a direct challenge like that. They actually tend to discourage that sort of direct challenging sort of approach. Now, you know, I might say that and you find the exception. But there is, historically within Mormonism and still today, a real dissuading from apologetics and using argumentation in that way as a normal way of, you know, like going, certainly what we would call polemics, where you show why another system is wrong. Mm-hmm. I think you're much more likely to have them say like, oh, that's really wonderful for you. It's great that you've been following God in that way. Here's how we follow God. You should read the Book of Mormon and pray on it and see if it's true. Where it almost has a relativistic or subjective sort of bent in terms of how it's presented, where it's like, oh, that's wonderful for you. Here's what's been really wonderful for us. Try our thing. And, you know, our response is like, well, truth is truth. Either everyone on earth is meant to be Mormon or nobody is. And we're not going to know that just by every individual person praying on it and seeing what conclusion they come to. Because, spoiler alert, people pray on things and come to opposite conclusions. And that includes whether to become Mormon or not. I think this is a common... a tactic they use from a missionary perspective. But if you think about the success rate of door-to-door evangelization amongst Mormons, it's very low, like single digit. And, you know, that's normal. I think the success rate for anybody trying to convert anybody is going to be very low, or even a salesman coming to your door, the sales rate is very low. But what makes it different is if you are going to acknowledge, yeah, 100 people fervently prayed on this, and 99 of them said the answer was no, and one said the answer was yes. Why should we trust the internal experience of one person over the other 99? What makes it so that we believe their prayers and we don't believe the other 99 people's prayers? So that's where I would go. Not so much a particular Bible verse. I mean, you can be prepared with basic things like Matthew 16, and I think it's much more, well, why should we trust that this is from God? And it can't just be something purely internal, like my feelings or a burning in the bosom I have after I pray. It needs to be grounded in something objective and something we can actually hold on to if this is going to be a principle of faith for everyone. Does that make sense?
2: Yes, I think that makes a lot of sense. Thank you, Joe.
0: Yeah, you bet. I hope you'll call back and let us know how it goes.
2: Sure, I can do that.
1: Gosh, I love it when Ava calls. Ava, thanks very much. I'm going to learn Latin so I can speak to you in Latin next time, all right?
2: Okay.
1: fact. It's unlikely that I will succeed, Ava. It's just so you know, the likelihood that I will be able to speak Latin, very low. All right, we'll take a quick break. We've got lots of calls, actually, to talk about Mormonism, so we'll continue with those calls till the top of this hour and into the next hour, depending on how they go, but we'll open it up to a wider selection of calls as well, second hour. Joe Heschmeyer is our guest. Shameless Popery is his podcast. It's an apologetics and explaining and defending podcast, but so much more, because Joe is so much more. Check it out, Shameless Popery, wherever you get your podcasts. Right back.
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0: Welcome back. Catholic Answers Live. Joe Heschmeyer, our guest. All right, I mentioned Shameless Popery a few times, but I realize I never asked you what's on Shameless Popery this week. Do you know what drops each week, or is this going to be one of those?
1: So here's the thing.
0: Pre-recorded this, and I can't remember what's dropping this week. Which is it going to be?
1: My episodes come out on Tuesday. Which means when you talk to me on Wednesday, this is the furthest point from last week's episode, or this week's episode, that I'm going to get in any. So every time you talk to me, I'm racking my brain to say, okay, I recorded it on this time Saturday, usually on Friday, and it just came out. But I actually know this time. It's whether
0: you say that like that's some kind of thing to be impressed about. I actually know what came out on my own podcast.
1: I actually know
0: what's
1: on my own YouTube channel.
0: I am quite a guy. All right, so what?
1: Who did you have on the show last week?
0: Who do we have on show?
1: Probably tell me. Yeah,
0: Tim Staples.
1: Yeah, probably.
0: That's what I think, too, probably.
1: Playing the odds.
0: That's exactly what I was doing. All right, Joe, what dropped yesterday on Shameless Popery?
1: The question is whether Christians may drink in moderation, because the 19th century, a lot of Protestants in the U.S. taught that you were called to abstain from alcohol entirely, and that when you find these references to wine in the New Testament, that actually refers to grape juice. Now, this is actually a good connection with Mormonism, even though I don't really talk about it much in the episode. I mentioned very briefly that Mormonism arises during this same time, and it has a ban on drinking alcohol. And like the teetotal Protestant movements, so Methodists were big into this. They're not as much anymore. The Holiness Movement, Wesleyans, these days it's largely Pentecostals. So, you know, Assemblies of God, et cetera, you're going to find this view that no, Christians shouldn't drink at all. And where the rubber hits the road is, well, what do you do with the Last Supper? What do you do with the Eucharist or Lord's Supper? Because Jesus pretty clearly takes bread and wine. And so one of the solutions they had in the 19th century was to only hold communion services during harvest time, so you could get grapes that didn't ferment, because grapes ferment very quickly. The idea we have of grape juice is, in a lot of ways, a 19th century Protestant invention, meaning the Welch of Welch's Grape Juice was a Methodist minister who was trying to find a way to stop grapes from becoming wine, because you don't have to do anything to them. They have the yeast, they have the sugar, and those are the ingredients you need for fermentation to happen. So those two things, when they go together, they turns into alcohol. And so grapes, when you squish them, pretty quickly will turn into wine. And so what they would do is they would only have communion services when they could get very, very new grapes. Or they would replace wine with water. And the Church of Jesus Christ

0: as Latter-day Saints, that is what they do now. They have replaced wine with water. And so they give you bread and water, and it's supposed to be a reminder of Jesus's body and blood. So I look into the theology and the history of that and show how biblically it's very clear that moderate drinking is okay. But nevertheless, I want to be fair to some of the objections. So hard alcohol didn't exist at the time. It ironically comes from the Muslim world. And the wine that they drank was more watered down than wine you'll get today. However, it's not as watered down as people will sometimes pretend. It's kind of at the level of like a light beer. And so people could and did get drunk, but it was maybe easier for people to drink in moderation. So I do kind of a full exploration of that. You've just gotten a pretty decent chunk of preview. But if you want even more on that, check out Shameless Popery.
1: All right, on we go. Joe Heschmeyer, our guest. And where am I going? Oh, yeah, I'm going to number five. Kim, thanks for waiting. I'm not exactly sure what this, I'm reading the question on the screen, Kim. I'm a little confused about what it means, but I'm sure Joe will get it. So go ahead.
2: In the beginning of your show, you said that Mormons believe Christianity was somehow eliminated 2,000 years ago, and it's just reestablished in recent years, like maybe 200 years ago or something. What happened to all the Christians between in those 2,000 years? What's going to happen to them? Are they going to hell? Or what about all the Christians?
1: I see.
0: Yeah, great question. They don't believe in hell in the traditional Christian understanding of that. They will refer to what's called spirit prison as a temporary state. And then the only exception are what are called the Sons of Perdition. But they are in a kind of permanent exclusion from God. But this seems to be a pretty small group. Most of the time, even when they use language like damnation, the modern Mormon interpretation of those words is you're damned just in the sense that you don't get to go any further. So they have three different kingdoms of heavenly glory. The celestial kingdom is the highest, and then the terrestrial, and then the telestial. And that's going to be telestial, the lowest of the three, is the kind of limited glory for those who had been freed from hell / spirit prison, but aren't getting to have the really high levels of glory. So they don't believe that the people who died during the apostasy were damned in the sense that Christians would use that term, or at least not in the full sense. Maybe they went to spirit prison until they heard the message there and then had a post-mortem opportunity to accept Jesus. The bigger issue has to do with whether they can receive the highest tier of heaven, celestial kingdom. Because on the one hand, Joseph Smith taught that in order to enter the celestial kingdom, you had to have a temple-sealed marriage. I'm actually quoting from the Church of Jesus Christ of Latter-day Saints study manual right now. They say, temple marriage is a requirement for obtaining the highest degree of celestial glory. But in Joseph Smith's own alleged vision, he sees his unbaptized brother Alvin in the celestial kingdom. So there are a lot of kind of holes and questions and everything about, well, who gets to go and all of that. And Joseph Smith claimed that God revealed to him that though all who've died without a knowledge of this gospel, who would have received it if they'd been permitted to tarry, shall be the heirs of the celestial kingdom of God. So I think they would say during the period from, shortly after the death of the apostles and maybe the early 100s, whenever the great apostasy happens, for the next 1700 years, nobody on earth knows about the gospel. But nevertheless, those who would have accepted it still get to go to the highest degree of heaven. But now you have to have an actual temple marriage if you want to go.
1: Okay, Kim?
2: Mm-hmm. Okay, thank you.
1: Thank you. Thank you very much for the call. Let's go down over to Pleasant Grove, Utah. Ryder is watching YouTube. Ryder, welcome. Go ahead with your question.
3: Hey, I was born and raised in Pleasant Grove, Utah. I've been a Mormon for 18 years or 17 years. And just recently, I left and started exploring Catholicism. And
1: wow.
3: And Glory. It's been like a year since I started kind of exploring Catholicism and other stuff. And when I talk to my family about kind of objections to the LDS faith and theology, the number one objection that I usually get is, oh, we all love Jesus. Let's just all love Jesus together. And like, you do your own thing and I do my own thing. And we just can love Jesus and get to heaven. So how would I answer that?
0: Yeah, loving Jesus is wonderful. And following Jesus is really important. And if we're going to love Jesus and follow him, we want to know who he is, and we want to know what he wants us to do. You know, if you said, like, I don't really know what my parents want me to do, I'm just going to love them and do whatever, I think they would be like, well, actually, we have some ideas for what you should do. And if you're like, I don't need to listen to those, I'm just going to love you guys and then do things my own way, that wouldn't actually be good enough, because it'd be loving kind of the idea of your parents without the real life actually listening to and following. And that's where the rubber hits the road, because maybe, you know, you and your siblings think your parents are saying different things, and you have a difference of opinions about what you're being instructed to do. You can't just say, like, oh, let's all, you know, love mom and dad and then each do our own thing. That's not the actual unity you're called to as a family. And more importantly, it's not the kind of unity we're called to as a Christian family. That we are called to be the flock of Christ. We're called to be even more the body of Christ, and to be incorporated into Christ through baptism. And you see this very clearly in Scripture itself. So to give just a couple examples. In Acts chapter 2, when the crowds on Pentecost are cut to the heart, and they say, brethren, what shall we do? Peter says to them, repent and be baptized, every one of you, in the name of Jesus Christ for the forgiveness of your sins, and you shall receive the gift of the Holy Spirit. So having a proper baptism is very important for following this model. So immediately we're faced with this question, well, what does a proper baptism look like? Is it a Trinitarian baptism? Is it a Oneness Pentecostal baptism? Is it a Mormon baptism? Because if we need to be baptized, it seems like we need to know what baptism is, what it does, how to do it. And that requires us learning all of this so that we can follow Jesus. Like, we're learning this because we love him and because we believe that he is the Lord. And the Lord is the one who's in charge. He's the one who's calling the shots. It's what the name means. He is the sheep and we are the flock, and he's called for there to be one flock. I mean, he says this in John chapter 10, verse 16. It says, I have other sheep that are not of this fold. I must bring them also, and they will heed my voice. So there shall be one flock, one shepherd. So one of the things that Mormons historically have gotten right is that there should be one church on earth, and that we're called to not just being one in heart, like loving each other and loving Jesus, but also one in mind, like believing the same things. If we claim we love each other, claim we're all following Jesus and are doing opposite things and are squabbling with each other about, you know, you're saying we do it this way, I'm saying we do it that way, that's not actually glorifying God. We are meant to have a common faith, one Lord, one faith, one baptism. They've introduced a new baptism and a new faith and a new Lord. And it's worth calling those things out, not in a spirit of acrimony, not in a spirit of like tearing people down, but because it's like, look, I believe that you were trying to follow Jesus, but if you listen to what Jesus is telling you, he is telling you to be part of this one flock. And then he builds a church. And this church is called the Pillar and Foundation of Truth. And we want to be part of that church, and we believe the gates of hell won't overcome that church. So all of the reasons you'd want to be in one body in Mormonism are better reasons to be in one body in Christianity in the Catholic Church. Does that make sense?
3: Yeah, I think the reason why my family and friends kind of say this, like, oh, let's all love Jesus thing, is because in LDS theology, once Jesus comes back, there will be 1,000 years where everyone can come back to Jesus and learn the true Jesus. So I think for them, it's like, no matter how far I get, or like, no matter how divided we are, once Jesus comes back, it'll all be okay. So they don't really need to, like, they don't have the urge.
0: Right. It's very low stakes. Right. Yeah. Which is unfortunate, like, because
3: they don't listen.
0: Yeah, the way is narrow, and we don't want to fall into that trap, because that trap is not from God.
1: Ryder, God bless you. Maybe there's one of Joe's books that we can send you. Let Edgar know. He'll pick up the phone.
0: The Early Church of the Catholic Church might be a helpful one, but do whatever you want,
1: Ryder. Yeah, it's up to you, Ryder, but I agree. That might be the one for you. The Early Church was the Catholic Church, but I sometimes wish I had an hour with a person because somebody says, I was raised here in Pleasant Grove, Utah, Mormon my whole life, but now I'm Catholic. There's a story there. I'd like to hear that story sometime, Ryder. I hope you'll call back and we'll learn it. All right, we got to take a break. All the lines are full. One will be open shortly, 888-318-7884.
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6: God created us with freedom. 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And God created us for love. 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Jesus tells us that Satan's work is to divide and to scatter, to create division between us and God, and to create divisions among ourselves. And the source of unity is always the Holy Spirit and the plan of God. Instead of thinking about ourselves, we need to think of God, then others.
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7: St. Augustine gives us tremendous insight as to why we should pray. 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
9: 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Lord Jesus Christ, we praise you. As the Father had sent you, so you sent your apostles. We thank you for our bishop, a successor of the apostles. Give him grace, Lord, to teach, to govern, and to sanctify our parishes and our diocese. Send him the Holy Spirit to enlighten his mind, to inflame his heart, and to strengthen his will in carrying out your holy will. Make him a man after your own heart. Make him a saint. Amen.
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11: The phone lines are open. 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

0: Welcome back. Catholic Answers Live. Oh my goodness, the phones are full. We're going to keep Joe busy this hour. We're talking about Mormonism, the Church of Jesus Christ of the Latter-day Saints. The lines will fill up. I mean, we'll empty out, though, and you'll be able to call 888-318-7884. Mormons, welcome to call. Non-Mormons, welcome to call. Catholics, not Catholics. Anybody, 888-318-7884. Joe is, he persisted. He had a whole break between the hours, but he kept that shirt on. He said, I'm keeping on the blue
1: you don't want
0: sky
1: the
0: shirt with the, it's just, we just get more Joe, huh? Yeah. You're right. I don't want the
1: uncomfortable amount of Joe. Yeah.
0: That would not be acceptable. 888-318-7884. The number. Joe is the author of a bunch. We gave away a couple of his books last hour, The Early Church, Was the Catholic Church,

0: He wrote The Eucharist is Really Jesus, Pope Peter. He's got some non-Catholic Answers books that we don't usually talk about, but A Man Named Joseph, Guardian for Our Time. And give me some other titles. What titles?
1: Who Am I, Lord? Finding Your Identity in Christ.
0: Oh, right. I like that one. I haven't read the book, but I like the cover of it. I've told you before, I really like that cover. Whoever did that cover did a good job. It's the Spanish painter, El Greco.
1: Yeah.
0: Yeah. Is that all of them? Five books?
1: Yep, just those five.
0: I mean, I don't want to say.
1: I'm slowly working on a sixth book now. I think I can say that. But it'll probably be next year before it comes out.
0: All right. All right, well, there's a little tease, though, for the future. Mm-hmm. Where shall we go? Oh, let's go to Waco, Texas, listening on Red Sea Radio. Coleman in Waco, Texas. Thanks for getting us started this hour, Coleman. You got a question about Mormonism?
2: Hey, guys. I just wanted to take a second and point out the fact that Joe has impeccable fashion sense.
0: Good Lord. What is wrong with you? Are you watching this on the radio?
2: Yeah, every time my wife and I watch him on YouTube, we are astonished at the shirts, and we love every single one of them. It's great.
1: Thank you so much. My wife hears all of these. I make sure she always hears when people compliment the shirts, and she rolls her eyes hard enough, I think she's going to pull a muscle.
2: Yeah, yeah. So my question is to do with Mormonism. How do we approach talking with Mormons or dialoguing with Mormons when they're not on the same level that we are, as far as they identify as quote unquote Christian, but, you know, to make a bad analogy, I can dialogue with, you know, a Baptist or a Methodist or somebody, you know, we may not be on the same team, but at least we're playing the same sport. You know, whereas Mormons are, you know, they insist that they have the same Jesus Christ that we follow, that we listen to, that we try and walk with him. But how do we approach that when we're dialoguing with them, when we know very clearly that that is not the same Jesus Christ that we know, that we follow?
1: Yeah, I think it's fine to point that out charitably, because I think that can actually be a very helpful conversation to have, because their view, and I think you got a little taste of this actually in the last hour, is basically just love Jesus as best you can. Don't worry about the particulars with the theology. It'll all kind of work out. And I understand why that's very attractive to people. But Jesus actually cares about the truth. He is the truth. He's the way, the truth, and the life. And so it's possible for us to use very similar language and to mean very different things by it. So we both say Father, Son, and Holy Spirit. We don't mean the same thing by that. And it's worth calling that out. And one of the ways it can be helpful to call out is to just give them examples where they would care and they would actually want to make those distinctions. So the two examples that I've thought of in the past, to be honest with you, I've never tried this approach. I've had this come up in conversation. And when not in conversation, I've thought, okay, here's what I'll say next time if that comes up. And then I just never remember to do it. So you can try this out for me and see if it gets you anywhere. First, if you know, Mormons are going to agree with us that marriage is between a man and a woman, at least there's the opposite sex thing. We're going to leave the plural marriage historically to one side. Marriage is between a man and a woman. And so if somebody said, oh yeah, we both agree that, you know, marriage is created by God, that's why I support gay marriage, because everyone should have this God-given thing, you'd say, look, hold on. We're both using the word marriage, but you are redefining what the word means and redefining it in this way that is, like, wildly misleading. And so hopefully they can hear that and say, yes, I don't like it when people do that. And then you can say, this is what it is like as a Christian to hear you say, yeah, we also follow Jesus, but we mean these radically different things by Jesus and follow and his teachings and church and baptism and Trinity and, you know, on and on and on the list goes, where it's almost unrecognizably different when you actually compare, like, these are not, we don't believe the same thing on any of these things. These differences are much larger than the differences within Christianity. And I also will sometimes ask, like, well, would you regard a Muslim as a Christian? Because Muslims also believe Jesus was

0: St. Paul encountered some disciples who haven't received the Holy Spirit in baptism, and it turns out they didn't have the proper kind of baptism. They only had John the Baptist's. So he gives them a Christian baptism, and this is the incorporation that they need. That idea is baked in from the very beginning. So highlighting those things, I think it's just very important at the outset to say, like, I respect you, I love you, we're using a lot of the same language, and we're meaning different things by it. So for the sake of clarity, it can be helpful to just say, like, okay, when I say this, I mean that. When you say the same word, you mean something else. And that includes what we mean by terms like Christian. And then to just charitably and as clearly as you can, kind of hammer out all of those distinctions. The last example I would give is if somebody, let's say like the FLDS, like the kind of culty schism offshoots of Mormonism, if they said, hey, you're LDS and we're LDS, an LDS Mormon isn't going to be like, yeah, cool, we both have LDS in our name, so we must agree. They would recognize, like, no, I don't want to be associated with, like, what you guys are doing is radically different than what we're doing. And we would just say the same thing, like, yeah, Jesus Christ is in the name of your group, but that doesn't mean we believe the same thing any more than them having LDFs, FLDS. That doesn't mean you believe, like, you, the way you determine if people agree isn't how similar are the titles of their names. Like, the Democratic Party and the Democratic Republic of Congo don't necessarily agree on everything just because they have the same part of a name. Likewise, followers of Jesus Christ and followers of the Church of Jesus Christ of Latter-day Saints, just because we both say Jesus Christ doesn't mean we mean the same thing by him or follow the same teachings or are properly incorporated into his body. So I think pointing those things out as clearly and charitably as you can is the way to go.
1: Cool. Perfect.
2: Coleman, thank you for waiting. Appreciate that. I waited right through the break and everything. Appreciate the question.
0: We've had a Cole and a Coleman. This is a good, it's a good one. We're making diamonds out here with all this coal.
2: I just let you go, Joe. Just if you're gonna, I didn't know you were gonna.
0: It was a gem.
2: Yeah, that was a gem. Oh my gosh, Cormick in Pocatello, Idaho. You got anything for Cormick? Nothing.
0: All right, not yet.
2: All right, all right.
0: I'll think about it. The whole
2: I'll watch
0: time.
2: It on YouTube. Cormick, welcome. You got a question about the Mormons?
3: Yes, actually. So, can you guys hear me? Okay.
2: Yes, fine.
3: Okay. So I've called in a few times. I grew up Mormon. I've recently left. I'm going to be with my parents coming up. And when me and my dad have kind of discussed differences and stuff like that, he served his mission in Ireland in the 80s and or in the 90s. And so he's very familiar with Catholics. And when we were kind of talking about it, he was telling me that one of his big, his biggest issue that he has with, like, general Christianity, or not general Christianity, but like Christianity different from what the Mormonism teaches, is the concept of the Trinity. And we were kind of getting into it. And so the question is, it was, you know, as Joe, as you're aware, you know, under the guise of, you know, the great apostasy, Mormons will inadvertently reject any kind of, you know, philosophy or extra biblical concepts that, you know, don't either explicitly appear in the Bible or aren't taught through Joseph Smith. So how do you talk to, how can I talk to him about, you know, this concept of, like, the distinction in the persons, but, you know, one in union, different persons, but it's, like, without going to, you know, some of these apostolic fathers or some of the early church fathers, because, again, under, you know, great apostasy, and especially with my parents, you know, that's just kind of the philosophies of men mingled in scripture type thing. Does that question make sense at all?
0: It makes total sense. That's a very common obstacle, and you've described it perfectly, that they reject the Trinity, but they also reject the church fathers. And all of the evidence that you point out to show, look, the earliest followers of Jesus clearly believed something like the Trinity, they're going to be like, well, I guess that proves that the apostasy happened even earlier than we thought it did. And it's a very difficult challenge to surmount. Now, I think it is worth doing a couple things. First, I like to point out that heresy is diffuse while truth is united. And so think about it like this. If you were to take all of the students who aced a test and compare the

0: tests that they have, those tests are going to look identical. They're going to look very similar. And, you know, they're all going to have the same answers. But then on the other hand, if you take all of the students who flunk the test, chances are they're going to flunk it in different ways. And this is the story of truth versus heresy, that the truth is united and heresy is all over the board. And so frequently we'll at the same time have to deal with heresies in two opposite directions. You've got people who say right now, oh yeah, you're just a soul trapped in a body. And you've got people who say you're just a body and the soul doesn't exist. Both of those are wrong, but they're wrong in opposite ways. That's the kind of course that we chart through life. So I make that point to say, when you look at what the early Christians believed about the Trinity, they're pretty remarkably unified. You can find some apparent dissimilarities, but a lot of them are relatively minor. Nobody seems to be arguing for the Mormon view. Nobody seems to believe that's what Jesus taught. And that's pretty remarkable if that is in fact what Jesus taught. And at a certain point, it's like, okay, I get that you don't trust philosophy and don't believe that reason is going to help us here. But let's acknowledge that all of us have to use our brains in some way to try to make sense of the Bible. Even if you say you're taking it on faith, your brain is still involved. And when you use reason, that's going to open you up to a charge of man-made philosophy. But that's just an unavoidable part of having a brain. And so recognize that as like just... like I really dislike when people use the mere use of philosophy as some kind of argument against Christianity or, you know, against the Trinity, because scripture itself uses philosophy. Like when John refers to Jesus as the Logos, that term is coming out of the world of Greek philosophy. He's uniting that with Genesis 1 in this masterful way, but he's showing the harmony between the best elements of Greek philosophy and the Hebrew scriptures, and purifying the imperfections in Greek philosophy in the light of the gospel. And so all of that is to say, faith and reason are the two wings upon which the human spirit rises. So to have this disdain for philosophy is very hard. But just showing, like, okay, even if you think the early Christians weren't perfect and that they're going to go into error, can't we agree that if they're going to go into error, we'd expect them to be all over the place and they're actually much more harmonious than one might assume? And if Jesus really taught the Mormon theology of the Godhead, who's out there teaching it? Like, who did no one understand Jesus's teaching? Because one thing to say some people got it wrong, or even a lot of people got it wrong, but if you say nobody got what Jesus taught, that seems like a pretty damning indictment of Jesus himself, right? Like, if I teach something and nobody understands it, at a certain point, that's just on me. So I would press those kind of issues in the main, just, you know, to address the sort of disdain of philosophy, the disdain of the early Christians. But the particular example I like to use in showing the Trinity, because people do, their eyes glaze over if you mention nature and persons, is I like to just explain. A nature is what you are, and a person is who you are. A rock, if I say, what is that rock? Or what is that thing? You'd say, oh, that's a rock. If I said, who is that? There's no answer to that. A rock isn't a who. It's a what, it's not a who. It has a nature, but it's not a person. So one nature, zero persons. If I talk about, you know, the guy hosting the show, I say, what is that? You'd say, oh, it's a man. If I say, who is that? You'd say, Cy Kellett, the Cy Kellett. And one nature, one person. But then when you talk about God, when you say, what is that? It was God. Who is that? It's Father, Son, and Holy Spirit. There's one nature in three persons. Person and nature are a more technical way of saying who and what in this context, but that's all we're expressing. Is the same thing you can express in saying why a person is a who and a rock is not. Does that make sense?
1: I'm sorry. I think I put him on hold. You said that. Did that make sense? And I'm sorry, Cormac. Go ahead. Does that make sense?
2: Oh, no worries. Yeah, that makes sense. I guess it's just, on a part of it as well, I need to understand the Trinity a lot more, but that's tough, right? Because it's a mystery of faith up to mm-hmm. a point, right? And so that makes a lot of sense. I guess it would be, in the conversations I've had, it comes more down to Like, you know, my dad will say things like, oh, well, who is Jesus praying to, you know, in these verses, you know, or it's like with Mormons, you know, I've noticed that any verse I point to where it's like, look, the name of the Father, Son, and Holy Spirit, not names, or, you know, any of these verses that talk about one in unity, right? They reinterpret that as one in purpose. And so that's how it, you know, deals away with some of those verses that are slam dunks for the Trinity. They're like, oh, no, they mean united in purpose or one in purpose, not one in essence.
1: Tell you what, I'm gonna let Joe respond to that, but you gotta let me take a break because we're late for the break.
0: Oh, I'm sorry.
1: Okay. We'll be right back, Cormac. Hang on.
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0: Talking Mormonism today on Catholic Answers Live. Cormac talking about discussing Mormonism with his family members who are Mormon, and their take, Joe, is that there is a unity of the in the Trinity, but a unity of purpose, not a unity of nature.
1: Yeah, that's right. Do you want to? I would say the place to go there actually would be looking at the Old Testament. So one of the things God makes very clear to the Israelites is that there is just one God. The Shema Israel, Deuteronomy 6, Hear, O Israel, the Lord our God is one Lord, and you shall love the Lord your God with all your heart, with all your soul, and with all your might. That is this very strong expression of monotheism, and Mormonism is a rejection of monotheism. And they're just, it is not saying all the gods in the pantheon are united. It's saying there is one God. And saying that God, like the different gods are one, is just playing games with language at a certain point. This is not how language works in English, in Hebrew, in Greek. You don't just say, oh yeah, there's one animal by which you mean all the animals are moving in the same direction. That's not how that works. That just being united in one purpose. You can talk about oneness, but you don't use the singular to describe one individual and pretend that that is a group noun. Now it just doesn't work like that. And so that's not what the word God means. And so when you say the Lord God, the Lord our God is one Lord, this means the Lord our God is one Lord, that there is one divine unity, that there's one divine substance, that there's one divine being. And so Father, Son, and Holy Spirit are consubstantial, but there's only one substance. And so that, like, the Old Testament is filled with passages like that in which God clarifies that these other gods are not really gods. And this actually continues in the New Testament as well, because, you know, St. Paul makes that the same point. Does that help? Does that make sense?
2: It does help. And I realize, too, like I was saying before, that there is a part on me to understand it better before I try and go and start, you know, talking to my dad about it. But I appreciate it. It's one of those, you know, forever kind of like eternal problems with Mormonism is it's like, oh, we reject that because it's philosophy, but here's this 1800s philosophy that we, you know what I mean? Like, I'm sure that you encounter this all the time. And it's so
1: remarkable how much it looks like 19th century Protestantism in some of the most controversial things, you know, like the teaching on the curse of Ham or Cain, any of these things where it just looks like 19th century racism. And you're like, man, or even the use of bread and wine instead of bread and water instead of bread and wine. Like you have all these the restorationist movement itself, the number of different movements in this area of New York

0: that claim to be refounding the new Pentecost, or, you know, restoring the church because it had been lost. That's all over the place. Like, Mormonism looks so much like the world in which it was created that it's hard to look at it from the outside and not be like, well, okay, this is clearly a guy in the 19th century just applying these ideas. And particularly when you look at some of the works that Joseph Smith like plagiarized for the Book of Mormon, where there's like huge textual similarities to books that we know he had. And you're like, okay, well, look, he just took this part. Like, portions of this just seem to be lifted. Those are big kind of red flags to just say, like, okay, you can't criticize people using the best philosophy from their day and then give a total pass to using not only philosophy, but even like cowboy and Indian stories about the New World and all of that, and applying that to your scriptures and theology. It seems like a much more egregious kind of mixing of faith and culture.
1: Cormac, got to say thank you and keep moving. Thank you very much for the call. All the lines full. We're talking Mormonism with Joe Heschmeyer today on Catholic Answers Live. And Lily is in Alabama, listening on 97.9 FM. Lily, we're very glad you're here with us. Go ahead with your question.
2: Hello. Okay. So I am like a currently practicing and very devout Mormon, or member of the Church of Jesus Christ of Latter-day Saints. Mouthful. And at the beginning, I heard you, and this is just like something that is like something that I've studied a lot. Mm-hmm. And it's in Daniel 2, when it's specifically, obviously, when Daniel is interpreting the dream to the king, and he's talking about all the various kingdoms and everything. I heard in the beginning when you were talking about like the three things that we get wrong, and I'm not coming at this from like an argumentative point or anything. This is like,
0: oh no. Please express yourself freely.
2: Debate.
1: Good. Yeah. Very good.
2: I really do want to hear your view on this.
0: Yeah.
2: When Daniel is describing any, I don't know if you like want to pull up your scriptures or something, because
0: yeah, I've got it pulled up.
2: I have some of the verses. Okay, sweet. So at 31, when he starts talking about like the great image, and he's talking about the being that he sees, and he's talking about the head of gold and silver, and then brass, iron, and then clay. When I was reading it, I was thinking, so like from 31 to 45, while I was reading it and while I was studying it, and I was just like comparing other things, to my understanding, he's talking about these various kingdoms that are going to come up and they're going to fall. And there's going to be these various empires and these various times, like periods of time. And so like when I was reading it, it was like the head of gold, this is going to be Nebuchadnezzar, arms and breasts of silver, like that can be Babylon, the belly and thighs of brass could be Alexander, the legs of iron I understood to be like Rome, or to be the Catholic Church and Catholic faith.
1: Oh, so you equate those two. Lily, yes. I feel terrible about this. I know you're just starting on the question, but the music is going to play now, and that means I got to take a break. I think we have a good beginning with the prophecy, the kingdom's prophecy from Daniel. Can you just hang on? And well, I hope you can. I'm going to put you on hold. Just hope you can, because I got to take this break. And we'll be right back, and you and Joe can have a conversation about it when we come back. I'm so glad that you're on the line. Thanks for calling. Right back with more Catholic Answers Live.
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5: We have another call. Hello?
6: Hello, Mother?
5: Yes, where are you from?
6: Upstate New York. Oh, we love you so much here.
5: Praise God.
6: I just wanted to share with you that the Lord chose for our family, our first child is Down syndrome, and she's 16 now. And of course, it wasn't anything we would have chosen ourselves, but if we hadn't have her as a gift in our lives, we would never have gained the need to depend on the Lord. And we fell in love with the Bible and Our Lady, and

0: Eucharist is just a stronghold for us to just meet everybody's needs and rejoice in what we have. Mm. And it's helped us kind of like take ourselves off of the first place and depend on other people a little bit more. And I just wanted to share that because I don't ever want anybody to think that a child with a handicap is a negative. It really can change your whole life into much more of a positive. And she has, her third heart surgery is coming up soon, and I would wonder if you and the sisters would pray for her.
1: Oh, yes.
0: And we know if she ends up in heaven that she'll have a glorified body without her disability, so we accept that too.
1: Oh, listen, in heaven, we're all going to look like we're 33, healthy as anything. And we're going to run around that kingdom like nobody ever ran around. And let me tell you, a Down syndrome child is the greatest gift you could ever have. The greatest gift. They're innocent. They're very loving. Very united to God's will. And they're very, very happy. Very happy.
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3: The Holy Father's prayer intention for the month of June is for the value of sports. 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
4: This is a Pro-Life Minute with doctors Stephen and Gracie Christie.
5: Steve, as a doctor, this argument really burns me up. Abortion is simply a normal part of women's health care and a critical element of women's reproductive health. What's your answer to that?
6: Right. I simply ask, when did lethally injecting a living unborn child or tearing it limb from limb and suctioning it from his mother's womb somehow become health care? We all know exactly what healthcare is. It's treating the diabetic, it's setting the broken bone, performing open heart surgery. Killing a living unborn child has absolutely nothing to do with healthcare.
5: You know, really, if your healthcare kills people on purpose, then you're clearly doing it wrong. And keep in mind that 95% of all abortions are performed on healthy babies of healthy moms. Abortion is not healthcare.
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0: back. Catholic Answers Live. I am Cy Kellett, your host. We've been talking Mormonism, Church of Jesus Christ of the Latter-day Saints, for the last hour and a half. Joe Heschmeyer here to help us do that. And Lily is in Alabama. She is a devout Mormon. And we're in the book of Daniel right now. And Lily, you walked us through the prophecies of the kingdoms, and you saw the one with the legs of iron, as you said, both Rome and the Catholic Church. And that's where we left it. Go ahead, pick up where you left off, Lily.
1: Yes. Okay. So I'm trying to remember completely where my mind was at, actually.
2: I completely relate to this. I have this same problem all the time.
0: But you're young, Lily. You're younger.
1: I'm young. You can tell by my voice.
0: Go ahead.
1: Okay.
0: We got time for you, Lily. Take your time.
1: Okay, sweet. All right. So, we're at 33, he's saying, his legs of iron, his feet part iron, part clay. And then he's talking about that there's the stone that's cut out and it's without hands, which smote the image upon his feet and broke it all into pieces. And so when I'm studying this, I'm reading that stone is the gospel or Christ, you know, his kingdom.
2: Okay.
1: And then it says, then was the iron, the clay, the brass, the silver, and the gold broken into pieces and together. And then they became, you know, mixed together. And I'm reading out of the KJV, but I'm also paraphrasing, obviously. That no place was found for them, that the stone smote the image, became a great mountain, filled the whole earth.

0: Okay, so that's the gospel when I'm reading this. But then it comes to these verses. And so it's the interpretation now. And so he's saying, the fourth kingdom shall be as strong as iron, for as much as iron breaketh in pieces and subdueth all things. Oh, and this is verse 40, if anyone's following
1: yep.
0: along. As iron breaketh in pieces and subdueth all things, and as iron that breaketh all these, shall it break into pieces and bruise. And then, whereas thou sawest the feet and toes, part of potter's clay and part iron, the kingdom shall be divided. And so when I was reading it, to me, that seems like a clear distinction that there's going to be a split in this great kingdom. And it could okay. be a split of, like, Rome and Constantinople, potentially. And
1: okay.
0: then is okay, and then the iron in 43 mixes with the miry clay. They mingle themselves with the seed of men. It shall not cleave one into another, even as iron is not mixed with clay. So they're going to still be distinct. So it's going to be mixed, distinct. It's been divided. But there's no more mm-hmm. great kingdom. So there's no more just great Rome. Instead, now, like in 44, the days of the kings shall... The God of heaven set up a kingdom which shall never be destroyed. Okay, so it's in the days of these kings that God will establish his kingdom. And if we're following... And it doesn't have to be the Catholic Church. It can be just Rome, like the Empire of Rome, too, when I'm reading this.
1: Okay.
0: But, so, we're at the days of the kings. This is, like, becoming more modern times. Not modern, but more recent. We have Europe. We have many kings, many kingdoms. And this is when God mm-hmm. is going to establish his kingdom that will never be destroyed. The kingdom shall not be left to other people, but it shall break in pieces and consume all these kingdoms, and it shall stand forever. So his gospel will go over all the earth, and it will be its own entity. It won't be this great kingdom anymore. It's like a separation from the normal literal kingdom. For as much as thou sawest that the stone was cut out of the mountain without hands, and that it break in pieces... the iron, the brass, the clay, the silver, the gold. The great God hath made known to the king what shall come to pass hereafter. And the dream is certain, and the interpretation thereof is sure.
1: Mm-hmm.
0: And so, I guess, what my if I was to like have a clear question come out of this, it would be this. Does this passage mean that God would establish this kingdom that would never be destroyed during Rome or after Rome?
1: Yeah, great question. During Rome, because there's not a fifth kingdom. So let's start with where we agree, and then where I think the... Because what you're describing is a pretty faithful read of Daniel 2 from an LDS perspective. President Kimball, in a talk called The Stone Cut Without Hands, in I believe 1976, said this. He said, "The Church of Jesus Christ of Latter-day Saints, restored in 1830... after the numerous revelations from divine source, and this kingdom set up by the God of heaven would never be destroyed and superseded, and the stone cut out of the mountains without hands would become a great mountain and would fill the earth." That's clearly a reference to Daniel 2. But in this version, Daniel 2 is prophesying not the coming of Christ, not the coming of Christ's kingdom, but the restoration in 1830. And so, fascinatingly, in that version of Daniel 2, Jesus' coming has nothing to do with it. Like Jesus, the stone unformed by human hands, just happens to exist sometime during the fourth kingdom, but that's not when his kingdom is actually established in this interpretation. Because notice, Jesus, as a mere historical fact, is born during the fourth kingdom. So we agree on the first three, at least. You've got the Babylonians, then you've got the Persians and Medes, who are treated in Daniel as a two-headed single empire. Then you've got the Greeks. And then after that, you've got the Romans. Now, in your version, you've got the Romans and you've got the Roman Catholic Church and you've got the different countries of Europe kind of all grouped together in the fourth kingdom. And then it ends up being a bunch of kingdoms. So I think there's a few interpretive problems with reading it that way. The first is, the whole reason there are these successive kingdoms are that these are these successive kingdoms that ruled over Israel. There were a lot more than four kingdoms that existed on the earth. There were a lot more than four empires. We're not tracing, like, you know, Genghis Khan or anything like that, or what are the Carthaginians doing? We don't care about any of that.

0: We care about the four successive empires that rule over Israel. That's the uniting theme of Daniel 2. That's why we care about the Babylonians, the Persian-Medes, and the Greeks, because those three rule over Israel one after another. And then another kingdom rules over Israel after that, Rome. And during that time, you know, he describes there being these four kingdoms. He says, you know, and as you said in verse 40, there shall be a fourth kingdom strong as iron, because iron breaks to pieces and shatters all things. And like iron which crushes, it shall break and crush all these. But now apply that to what's being interpreted. Because back in verse 34, it said, as you looked, a stone was cut out by no human hand, and it smote the image on its feet of iron and clay and broke them in pieces. And the iron, the clay, the bronze, the silver, and the gold all together were broken in pieces. So there's not a, you know, like this turns it into four kingdoms and then a bunch of other kingdoms at the bottom. But Daniel has four kingdoms. And the fourth kingdom is the Roman Empire, which is an empire that is often held together by a shoestring, which if you know anything about the history of the Roman Empire, was clearly true. There are times it's divided into like a tetrarchy. The Roman Empire itself is divided into two empires, eventually the East and West. They have multiple emperors at various points. So it's on the one hand, a very strong empire that stretches from Spain to basically India. On the other hand, it's a, well, not quite India, but on the other hand, it's a very weak empire in terms of the internal kind of tensions. And it even describes that this division is not about different nations. It shall be a divided kingdom. Notice that's, that the it there is still the fourth kingdom. And the union is one of marriage. As you saw, the iron mixed with miry clay, so they will mix with one another in marriage. That there is this complicated dynasty within the fourth kingdom. All of this accurately describes the Roman Empire. So the advantage to the Catholic reading is, number one, it's centered upon the coming of Jesus, who is the cornerstone, who is the stone unformed by human hands. Number two, it centers on four successive kingdoms that lead to the Roman Empire. Because if this is actually supposed to be a prophecy about 1830s America, as Kimball says, that has absolutely nothing to do with Babylon or Persian-Medes or the Greeks or even the Romans, or for that matter, the Europeans. None of those kings have anything to do with anything. And like the prophecy is completely unrelated to its fulfillment. And Jesus talks about building his kingdom. Like the coming of the kingdom is very much part of the proclamation of Jesus's entry into the world. And so to interpret Daniel 2 in a way that doesn't even have Jesus's entry into history as a point, and just turns all of this from the first century into the 19th century, and the coming of the kingdom established by Christ is just cut out completely from the interpretation, I think are really glaring interpretive difficulties. Like, it's very easy to see this as Jesus builds a kingdom that will last forever during the Roman Empire, trying to turn that into Joseph Smith will restore a kingdom in the 1830s in America. No, none of the details in the prophecy mean anything. None of them make sense. Like, why those four kingdoms? What do they have to do with anything? Because those four kingdoms didn't rule over America, and Nebuchadnezzar to Joseph Smith is by no means a straight line, to put it, you know, as simply as I can. What would you say to all of that?
1: Am I muted?
2: No, you're on.
0: You're not now.
1: Oh, okay. All right. Sorry. Okay. I think I understand what you're saying, and I'm trying to think of my words. I was not taking notes while you were talking. I should have been though.
0: I completely understand.
1: I think one of the separations potentially of what I'm understanding, and it may potentially be what, because I've been listening to like what other people have thought, like we think the apostasy is, because we don't think that the apostasy is like the loss of Christianity. Like, obviously Christianity was on the earth ever since Christ established it. It was more so the like direct line of priesthood authority and like the covenants, which, and it's always been a joke that I've said with my Catholic friend, is like, either we're right or you guys are right. So it's like, there's no arguing with the priesthood. Like, both of us can walk hand in hand with that argument, at least. But with the kingdom being established in the day of Rome, according to these verses, I think mm-hmm. so the way I'm looking at it isn't necessarily like it's going to be built or Christ is going to come when Joseph Smith does all his things, but it's more of like in a prophecy that there are going to be these great kingdoms. And not just like what you were saying with like Genghis Khan and everything, like obviously there are other kingdoms on the earth, but each of these specific kingdoms that are being mentioned had a direct hand in the gospel that was on the earth at the time. So like mm-hmm. in
0: okay.
1: intertwined with the Lord's covenant people. And so he's talking to Nebuchadnezzar at the beginning, and then, you know, it goes all the way down. And mm-hmm. I would agree that in the beginning, because there isn't a clear date when this great apostasy happened or anything like that, mm-hmm. That's not how it was. In the beginning, like, I would 100% say, like, yes, in the beginning, the Catholics, that church was Christ's church that he established on the earth. I would say that. And I would say, like, the early teachings of the fathers, like, a lot of those things are the full gospel. It was a falling away. It was like a descent. It wasn't this great, like, boom, Christ died, and boom, the apostles died, and then it began. And so I think that's where, when it's talking about when the iron is being mixed with the clay, that's kind of the beginning of this falling away. And
0: so just if I can press that a little bit. I get what you're saying. I think that's actually a very clever interpretation in a lot of ways. But when Daniel explains the meaning of the iron mixed with clay, he says, as you saw the iron mixed with miry clay, so they will mix with one another in marriage, but they will not hold together, just as iron does not mix with clay. So that looks like it's talking more about like the political weakness of dynastic marriages. It doesn't look like it's talking about doctrinal purity. What would you say to somebody who said that?
1: Are you in verse 43?
0: Yeah, verse 43. Sorry, I know you're using the KJV, so I can switch to the KJV if that's easier.
1: Yeah, could you switch to that one?
0: Yeah, I'm sorry. Okay.
2: Yeah, I'm sorry.
1: Which version are you reading?
0: I was reading the Revised Standard Version, Catholic Edition, but either way. I mean, I just like it because it's a little clearer. But in verse 43, it says, "And whereas thou sawest iron mixed with miry clay, they shall mingle themselves with the seed of men, but they shall not cleave one to another, even as iron is not mixed with clay." So this is the mingling themselves of the seed of men is understood as a reference to marriage. Now, maybe you take that to mean something like doctrinal falsehood or something?
1: I think I might be taking it the same way as you. Like, it's like a political stance type thing. Is that what you're taking
0: it? Oh, okay. Yeah, that's right. The Roman Empire had marriages, and they tried to hold the empire together, and it didn't always work.
3: Joe, I'm going to ask you to recommend a book that we can give Lily, because I have to go to the break. But I wish Lily would call back. I think we would continue to have these conversations.
0: Yeah, this is a wonderful conversation, Lily. You've been a real joy to talk with. If I may, I'll have you stick around and get a copy of The Early Church Was the Catholic Church, because it seems like you have an appreciation, at least for the earliest Christians. And so in that book, I look at just Christians and tell about the year 200, that look at what they believe in the 100s, and I think we'll see it's very Catholic, which means either you'd have to put the Great Apostasy much more as that like immediate event you were saying it's not, or we'd have to say, no, the non-apostate Christians are very clearly believing these very Catholic things, like about the Eucharist or about the nature of baptism, all that. So if you're open for it, I would love to send you a copy, and then maybe you can call back and let us know what your thoughts are. And you can be as harsh or as probing as you would like to be, and you will not hurt my feelings.
3: Yeah, you were very gracious, Lily. We're used to all kinds of conversation here, so you should always, whenever you call, please feel free to state your case as clearly and robustly as you'd like. We take no offense at that. That's why we're here. But if you'd like a copy of the book, hang on. Darren will get an address. We'll send it off to you. The Early Church Was the Catholic Church. And Joe's usually on Wednesdays. I don't think you're on next Wednesday, Joe. But if you'd like to call on Wednesdays, if you're
0: free, that's right. I'm going to be in Steubenville.
3: You're going to be in It's going to be at Catholic Disneyland. So we'll, yes. we'll, we'll, God's like a

0: right back. Lily, hang on. We'll send you that book.
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0: 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Catholic Answers Live. If I know Joe, the word holy is going to come up in this next call. Mary is listening on Annunciation Radio in Toledo, Ohio.
1: I never say Holy Toledo.
0: I knew it was going to come up.
1: An inappropriate use of
0: the word holy. Is it really?
1: Yeah.
0: I didn't know the word holy was holy itself.
1: Yeah. Profaning holiness by connecting it to Toledo. Profaning. No offense, Mary.
0: Hi, Mary. Go ahead with your question.
2: Hey. I think that has more to do with Toledo in Spain, don't you?
0: Oh, yeah.
1: No, because that's Toledo.
0: So I don't think that can be. No.
2: Okay.
0: I'm going to go with Ohio.
2: Say it different.
0: Yeah.
2: Okay. Yeah. So I have been historically engaging with the Mormons that come around my house. They used to come every 2 years, and I guess I got blacklisted or something because they haven't come around for a really long time. But
0: I'm sorry to interrupt you, but there are thousands of people right now going, well, how do I get on the blacklist? What do I have to do to get on the blacklist? Do the Jehovah's Witnesses have one of those?
2: You talk to them about the Eucharist.
0: Okay, all right. There you go.
2: But what I don't get is this. I finally got one of them to admit to me that, you know, if you're a good Mormon, if you're a man and you're a good Mormon and you do everything right, you celestial kingdom sort of means that you get your own planet and then you become God, right? Mm-hmm. Am I understanding that right? Okay.
1: I mean, it's kind of controverted in terms of the theology, but yeah, I'll save my thoughts till the end if you don't mind.
2: Okay, so God the Father is not always God, but he became a God, and then Jesus wasn't God, but he became a God. So, you know, there's this whole procession of gods is what I understand. And so my question is, I really don't understand why they need Jesus. Is there a Jesus on every planet? I don't understand his place in their theology, and I was wondering if you could speak to that.
1: Yeah. So in a lot of ways, I think you really hammered the core of the difficulty. Joseph Smith gives what's called the King Follett Sermon. And in it, he says, God himself was once as we are now and is an exalted man and sits enthroned in yonder heavens. That is a great secret. If the veil were rent today and the great God who holds this world in its orbit and who upholds all worlds and all things by his power was to make himself visible, I say, if you were to see him today, you would see him like a man in form, like yourself and all the person, image, and very form as a man. For Adam was created in the very fashion, image, and likeness of God. And so the idea is that for Adam to be made in the image of God, God too must have been a guy. And because he is an elevated mortal, this then raises the question, well, who

0: elevated god? Was he made a god by another god? Or was he made a god by his own kind of power? So you will find some current Mormon theologians who take the line, like, maybe God exalted himself somehow. But historically, Mormons believed that God the Father had his own God, and he came from a different planet. And basically, I mean, what you and I would say is much more like aliens. That this being from another planet came and populated the Earth with literal biological offspring. And then that's Joseph Smith's version. There is a different version that his successor, Brigham Young, teaches that is incompatible and is rejected today by Mormons, called the Adam God Doctrine. And Brigham Young thought, no, Adam isn't just made in the image of God. Adam is our God, and he is the God of this planet, of this world. And so getting those basic questions right is really important to understand whether or not Jesus is somehow the savior of other worlds. So there is a Mormon apologetics website called FAIR, fairlatterdaysaints.org, and they ask the question, is Jesus the savior of other worlds? And then they sort of suggest that the evidence within Mormonism goes in both directions. Because on the one hand, you have Doctrines and Covenants 76, which says of Jesus, we saw him even at the right hand of God, and we heard a voice bearing record that he is the only begotten of the Father, that by him and through him and of him the worlds, plural, are and were created, and the inhabitants thereof are begotten sons and daughters unto God. That somehow through Jesus, the other humans on other planets or the other beings on other planets are sons and daughters of God through Jesus. So that's one view. And there are some similar things you'll have from other kind of LDS leaders, but not in scripture. But on the other hand, you've got the opposite being taught within the tabernacle at a general conference in 1854 by Brigham Young. He says, let me open the eyes of your understanding. There's never been a time when the creation of worlds commenced. They are from eternity to eternity in their creations and redemption. After they're organized, they experience the good and the evil, the light and the dark, the bitter and the sweet, as you and I do. There never was a time when there were not worlds in existence, as this world is, and they pass through similar changes in abiding their creation preparatory to exaltation. Worlds have always been in progress and eternally will be. So you'll notice this is intentional, like explicitly, an infinite regress, which is logically impossible, but we're going to leave that aside. He then says, every world has had an Adam and Eve, named so simply because the first man is always called Adam and the first woman Eve. And the oldest son has always had the privilege of being ordained, appointed, and called to be the heir of the family if he does not rebel against the father, and he is the savior of the family. Every world that has been created upon the same principle. They may vary in their varieties, yet the eternity is one. It is one eternal round. So Brigham Young thought, because remember, he thought Adam and Eve were the god and goddess of, like, they were the founders of the planet, but they're also the god and goddess of the planet. And their eldest son gets to be the savior of the planet unless he rebels. So clearly he thinks there's different gods and different Jesuses on all the different planets, but that is the opposite of what Doctrines and Covenants 76 seems to teach. But there is no super explicit attempt to kind of harmonize these teachings or to explain how they can work. Because Doctrines and Covenants 76 is actually older. It's from 1832. And then Brigham Young just takes the theology in a wildly different direction. And Mormons have kind of taken theology in a different direction since then.
1: Oh, that brings us to the end. Mary in Toledo, if you'd like a copy of Joe's book, The Early Church Was the Catholic Church, hang on, we'll send you a copy of it. Thanks to everybody who called today. Joe Heschmeyer, in addition to being the author of these fine books that we've been giving away the last 2 hours, is also the podcaster behind Shameless Popery, where each Tuesday you will find brand new and excellent content. Joe Heschmeyer, thanks. I really enjoyed the 2 hours. I'll miss you next Wednesday.
0: Oh, good. I enjoyed the time. And yeah, we'll both be in Steubenville, but we're going to miss each other. So
1: that's the best way to be in Steubenville. Oh, sorry. My bad. All right. That'll do it for us. We'll see you tomorrow, God willing, right here on Catholic Answers Live.

0: This is a Digital Moment with Sandra McDevitt. Did you know Catholics have decided to reclaim June as the month of the Sacred Heart? This fulfills our Lord's request to Margaret Mary Alacoque. Our Lord told her his heart was inflamed with love for all. He wanted his love to spread. 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
1: When I begin my prayer time, I always enter into it with the expectation that God wants to teach me something. And it has to start with my willingness to share my heart with God, not just say words at Him. So whether I'm using more formal prayers or a more conversational style of prayer, I have to bring my heart and my life and my real self to God. And by having that dialogue, we're able to enter into a deeper relationship, and He's able to show me how to use all the events of my life to draw closer to Him.
2: This is Father Dave Tomaszewski, a priest for the Archdiocese of Detroit. Prayer is the communion of our heart with the heart of God, with God Himself. So we pray to grow closer to our Lord. We pray, we ask things from God, but we also worship Him too and give Him thanksgiving. Let us pray. In the name of the Father, and of the Son, and of the Holy Spirit, amen. Heavenly Father, we ask You to pattern our hearts after Your Son's Sacred Heart. You are the giver of life. May we follow You in our love for life. We pray to end abortion. We pray that we may so love life and respect it in all its stages, from conception till natural death, that our choice is always for life. In the name of the Father, and of the Son, and of the Holy Spirit, amen.
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1: Anyone who lives in love lives in God. 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
1: Thank you. 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And so I really feel very strong about the fact that I think our dear Lord wants us to be family.